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1: You're watching Global Calgary. 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
0: Good evening and thank you for joining us tonight. Topping the news, the 12-year-old victim of a drowning at Mahogany Lake has been identified by family. Damilola Afolabi and his family have only been in Canada for 2 months. Family and friends say he was a loving boy who was settling into his new community and making neighborhood friends before his tragic passing on Sunday. In less than a year, three families have dealt with a loved one dying in a drowning incident at Lake Mahogany. As Skylar Peters reports, the loved ones of those victims and hundreds of concerned parents are banding together to push for a stronger sense of safety.
2: A green flag is now flying at Mahogany Lake's main beach, signifying it's open once again. Less than 48 hours ago, a family's life was turned upside down here, leaving a community searching for answers.
3: When we're at the lake, we can't let this happen.
2: Lindsay Schrader grew up in a lake community herself, and she wanted that upbringing for her children. But the death of 12-year-old Damilola Afolabi has shocked this mother of three.
3: I've always been very apprehensive about children near water, but I think this brings up a different level of concern.
2: On Monday, Schrader and other concerned parents created a Facebook group to discuss safety concerns around the lake. Nearly 400 people have already joined.
3: The community is outraged about this happening again. We're not over the last drowning, and we just want answers.
2: Peter Zeich says this most recent death has brought back terrible memories of his son Yagatsi and his friend passing away in this very lake last summer. Since then, he has championed for change, including meeting with the Homeowners Association this winter. And while safety improvements were promised then, he says this most recent death shows they're not happening fast enough.
4: I want to also believe that they probably would have prioritized the life of people who live in their community.
2: On Tuesday, life jackets were put up along the beach, something that wasn't there on Sunday. The Mahogany Homeowners Association GM didn't respond to interview requests, but the group says in a statement that it won't be commenting further to allow space for the family to grieve and to allow for continued efforts by emergency services and other authorities. When those answers are found, these parents say they deserve to know.
3: We're going to be able to recognize patterns and understand where the best safety measures can be implemented.
4: Every member of the community needs to take part in this process.
2: Skylar Peters, Global News.
0: Damilola's family now grieving not only the loss of their son, but the life they thought they would be building in Canada when they came here from Ghana just 2 months ago. Those working in immigrant support services say education, awareness, and community support are integral to a newcomer's settlement journey and can help prevent a tragedy like Damilola's death. But say when something like this does happen, it is important family and friends impacted have access to resources in their own language and in their own culture.
5: They all think about, oh, we came here for our children. Why? We came, and there is a confusion, and they are not certain about their immigration. And then they just, you know, feel guilty. We want to take that heavy things from their shoulder, say it's not your fault.
0: The Immigrant Education Society offers counseling in many different languages and says access to culturally sensitive services can be the difference in someone accessing the mental health supports they need. A man who was shot spent the better part of Tuesday reliving the ordeal in the trial for 37-year-old Arthur Wayne Penner and 29-year-old Elijah Strawberry. They are charged with second-degree murder in the 2024 death of a Rocky View County employee, Colin Huff, and the attempted murder of a Fortis, Alberta worker who survived. Here's Alyssa Carpenter.
6: In a downtown Calgary courtroom, Matthew Andres recalled the frantic minutes as he attempted to save himself and get help for Rocky View County employee Colin Huff. Andres describes his work as a Fortis surveyor, working beneath a line when he says a damaged Dodge pickup caught his attention. He expected the vehicle was approaching to ask for help. I looked up and saw someone pull a face mask over their face. Next thing I felt was the shot going through my arm. Andres describes his attacker initially walking away before turning back and pointing the pistol at his head and demanding his keys. He lays on his belly and tells court the man who shot him returned three times, each time putting the pistol to his head. I was screaming, no, please. The Crown prosecutor asks, what did you think was going to happen? And Andres replies, I thought I was going to die. He describes trying to run after the shooter left, but collapses in the road. Crown prosecutor Fotini Papadadou. What was the purpose when you were running? Andres, I was trying to save my own life. Within a minute or two, his truck has moved further down the road. The white Dodge was on fire, but he didn't see how it started. That's when Andres says the county vehicle we now know to be driven by Colin Huff approached the fire. As soon as they slowed down, I heard shots, three or four shots, he told court. Andres looks back to see Huff's county truck driving away and Huff lying in the road. He dials 911 and says the assailants are in a municipal pickup. They stole it from the guy they shot, he tells the operator. And while still on the line with 911, court hears Andres frantically flag down a passing driver. Help, help, help, there's been a shooting up there. The police are coming, he tells the man. Andres says he never saw the face of the man who shot him due to the face mask. The case continues on Wednesday. Alyssa Carpenter, Global News.
0: A man in his 50s is in hospital after a stabbing in the city's southwest. It happened at a home in the 100 block of Glacier Drive just before 10 o'clock this morning. Police did take one person into custody, but they have since been released. Investigators are now working to locate the suspect and say there is no risk to the public. A push by Calgary's mayor to bring a police station back to the downtown core has overcome its first hurdle.
7: I think technically on its face, the notice of motion is legal. However, there is a request that must come from police commission, and council cannot step in and direct that a station be built.
0: The mayor's motion asks city administration to work with the Calgary Police Commission on a feasibility study to establish a permanent downtown police station, including potential locations. The last police station in the core was moved in 2017. Some councillors raised concerns the motion went against the Police Act, which prevents elected officials from directing police operations.
8: We stood up a police commission because we did not want the mayor's office directing the police. And yet here we find ourselves today in a gray area where it was a campaign promise into a notice of motion.
9: But public safety is our priority and it is our responsibility. So we need to continue to challenge our police commission to be able to show us that work. And if they think that they can provide for public safety without a downtown police station, I'm all ears.
0: Mayor Farkas says he will be bringing changes to his motion ahead of a council debate on the issue. The plan aiming to improve Calgary's fire department cleared its first hurdle at City Hall today. Those in favor say it could cut through bureaucracy and improve oversight on the service. It comes as the fire department faces a growing city and higher call volumes. City Hall reporter Adam McVicker has more.
10: They answer the call on many Calgarians' worst days, a response local firefighters say is tougher due to a growing city.
11: We're 1,700 members responding to 100,000 incidents a year, and to be honest, we're already behind.
10: City data shows response times for the first engine to arrive on scene and to form an effective response remains below national standards. The local firefighters union says the lack of a dive rescue team for a recent drowning in Mahogany is a symptom of the issue. It's the motivation behind a motion from Ward 2 Councillor Jennifer Wyness that aims to create a new city committee for the fire department.
12: Council is losing sight of when fire halls are coming on, what equipment is needed for the fire department, and by standing up the committee, we will be able to keep a line of sight on the issues facing our fire department.
10: Unlike the Calgary Police Service, the fire department falls within city administration under multiple general managers, and Wyness says that bureaucracy creates funding challenges.
12: Last mid-cycle adjustment, council decided to invest more in ladder trucks, but if we would have had a line of sight on that through reports to a committee, it would have been in the budget already.
10: According to the motion, the fire department's operating budget grew by less than 1% between 2018 and 2024 when adjusted for inflation. The firefighters union believes a new committee would improve oversight and accountability.
11: So it increases transparency of the fire department operations. It essentially cuts red tape, allowing the chief to have a more direct line to council.
10: But not all on council are convinced that the fire department needs its own committee.
13: And we can do that administratively, internally. I don't think we need to create a separate entity just for that.
10: Wyness's motion will be debated by City Council later this month. If it's approved, a new fire services committee could be stood up as early as this summer. Adam McVicker, Global News.
0: Calgary City Council will soon debate whether to rescind the climate emergency declaration, the policy from the previous council. A pair of motions from councillors Andre Chabot and Landon Johnson clearing a technical review today. Along with calls to ditch the climate emergency declaration, there is also an ask for a value for money audit on the city's climate spending. According to the motion, the Climate Department budget was $70 million last year across operating, one-time programs, and capital spending. Declaring a climate emergency was one of the first moves by the previous city council, but has been criticized for being purely symbolic.
13: The whole climate emergency concept has been embedded throughout the organization. So there's so many decisions that are made that are tied to the climate emergency concept.
14: One of the notices of motion asks for an audit of climate and environment. I think we should do that first. There's nothing wrong with that. And then see if it's still worthwhile to continue with the climate emergency.
0: Chabot says he doesn't believe rescinding the climate emergency will have any impact on reducing property taxes. The motions will be up for debate at a city council meeting later this month. Council will also debate a motion to bring back water bottle services for city councillors. Councillors Landon Johnston and Jennifer Wyness put forward the motion. It used to be common practice, but supplying bottled water stopped back in 2019 after council voted to ban them. The province says it is developing bike lane legislation with plans to implement it in the fall. Last summer, the transportation minister held meetings in both Calgary and Edmonton to hear from residents about bike lanes. Devin Dreeshan says his main takeaways were concerns over roads made for vehicles being replaced or altered for bike lanes. The minister says it doesn't make sense given the increase in drivers on Alberta roads, and the government is preparing now to step in.
15: To take away the lanes that those drivers need to drive on is asinine. So that's something that we're looking at legislation that can actually bring some sanity to bike lanes that are ripping up roadways.
16: Bike lanes serve a particular need in this province, and I think that we need to be looking at them as a means of transportation for those that are engaged in active transportation and not look at them as a competitor to driving.
0: The Office of Calgary's mayor has been in contact with the province about this legislation, but there were no further details.
17: All right, so this morning, of course, we saw a bit more cloud in the region. This afternoon, the sun came out, and not that it had any rain to dry up, so we're not going to be talking about incy-wincy spiders, but we are going to be talking about an incy-wincy daytime high that, of course, fell down below average. Variable winds, a little bit breezy this afternoon, maybe feeling like it's a stronger than 20-kilometer-an-hour gust if you are downtown. Of course, those buildings, again, can act like a bit of a wind tunnel at times. Overall, though, it is looking to be a bit more stable as we go into the overnight ahead. As conditions stand further afield, it's a gorgeous afternoon across our province. Lots of high pressure still in the north making its way into Saskatchewan. We are set to see a few things shift over the days ahead, but we are expecting an upper ridge to move in as well. So even though it might not completely keep the potential of rain at bay, it is going to be offering up some warmer temperatures in the days ahead. So we're going to talk more about that coming up. Thankfully today, even though it was a bit gusty, it wasn't nearly as strong as yesterday for a lot of the province. And as far as temperatures go, well, could have been a little bit warmer, but at least we had some company at 10.
0: While eight NHL teams continue to compete for the Stanley Cup, many Flames fans turning their focus to the NHL draft lottery tonight in New Jersey, where we learned Calgary will be selecting sixth after Toronto drew the first overall spot. The Flames went into the lottery with about a 10% chance of snagging first selection rights, but then that happened. According to insiders, Flames are hoping to sign a promising forward to boost some much-needed scoring following the team's mass exodus of high-profile players during the regular season. The puck drops on the NHL draft next month, June 26th and 27th in Buffalo.
18: I expect it to show up on the dark web for sale.
0: New concerns about what's being done with the information of nearly 3 million Alberta voters and who may still have it. The security expert accusing the government of not taking the breach seriously enough. Also ahead, Prime Minister Mark Carney weighs in on Alberta separation. His remarks on a potential referendum.
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0: Calgary's police chief sits down with Global News. Katie McClellan's sentiments around last week's double homicide involving two young children. That's coming up later on the News Hour. There are new allegations tonight that senior UCP officials knew about the unauthorized use of a voting list by a separatist group and were on a call to learn how the app was used. As Jasmine King reports, there are even more calls for a public inquiry on the matter.
26: The NDP claims senior UCP officials knew about a separatist group using a voter list on a public database.
27: It means that the premier's own staff and her most senior party officials knew about this data breach and did nothing.
26: Leader Nahed Nanshi says his party was sent a video recording of some UCP staff members learning how to use the Centurion Projects app on April 16th.
27: Why was not reported by the UCP or any government official to the police or to Elections Alberta that the Centurion Project seemed to have access, unauthorized access to the electors list, which is required by law?
26: One of the names on the NDP's list was Rob Smith, the same name as the UCP president. The party claims Rob Smith was never at the meeting or any Centurion meeting. The UCP told Global News caucus staff did attend the meeting in question, but say they had no reason to believe the website was unlawful. Premier Danielle Smith says she's letting Elections Alberta complete its investigation.
28: The relevant authorities were the ones who acted on it. It was available in the media, which is how we learned about it. I think the member opposite is asking for us to politically interfere in an independent investigation.
26: However, some are calling for more than an investigation. The video the NDP received showed former Premier Jason Kenney's information used in an example of how to search the app. In an online post, Kenney says he's considering legal action over the matter. Security consultant Neil LeMay believes a public inquiry is needed.
18: I don't think our provincial government understands how serious this is.
26: LeMay also says there are many questions over who may now have Albertans' data and how it can be controlled.
18: I expect it to show up on the dark web for sale. Countries and individuals and criminals will pay hundreds of thousands of or millions of dollars to get this information.
26: Jasmine King, Global News.
0: Prime Minister Mark Carney was asked today what he would do to stop a vote on Alberta separation. The PM says he remains focused on his day-to-day responsibilities.
29: To continue to act as we have from the start, which is in the spirit of cooperative federalism, making the country work, making it work for Albertans, making it work for the for Indigenous peoples, making it work for all Canadians.
0: Carney says his government is watching for the outcome of a judicial challenge from First Nations and said barring that, any referendum needs to be consistent with existing legislation, including abiding by the Clarity Act, which states that any referendum on secession should have a clear majority and the question of the referendum must be clear. Alberta gets a D grade for arthritis treatment ahead the improvements the Arthritis Society of Canada says our province need to make for patients. Plus, a southern Alberta town gets its first traffic light. What it signifies, coming up. A reminder, you can watch Global News anytime, anywhere, whether you're on the go or at home via our Global TV app or online at globalnews.ca/live/Calgary.
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0: Today is Red Dress Day, a national day of awareness and remembrance for missing and murdered Indigenous women and girls. Ceremonies are being held across Canada, including here in Calgary. Tonight, the Field of Crosses will be turned into the Field of Ribbons, with red ribbons and dresses draped from the trees, serving as a reminder of the lives lost. It is the sixth year for the ceremony, and Vanessa Badger Hunter is dancing in honor of her daughter, Willow, who she lost in 2021.
1: Willow was only 16 years old when she was taken from us. She loved to jingle dress dance. She loved her family. She loved just school. She loved just being around people. As I dance and my jingles are going, it's like we're sending a message back up to them that, you know, we're still here. We're still saying your name. We're not letting you be forgotten.
0: The Aboriginal Friendship Centre of Calgary is also hosting its third annual Red Dress Powwow on Friday at the Big Four Roadhouse starting at 6 p.m.
2: All right, so over the next few hours, we are set to see things cool off. And if you're planning on staying in the Calgary area, 4 or 5 a.m., that's when we're expecting to reach the low overnight. Fairly clear skies, and that's going to persist for tomorrow morning as temperatures ramp up. Definitely warmer than what we achieved for today. If you're outside of the Calgary area, though, well, it's a pretty similar story. While the downtown is looking to hover around a 0 to a minus 1, it's the same story for High River as well as for Banff, further north towards Red Deer as well. Southern Alberta has the potential to see some spots go a tiny bit cooler, but it's really as you get closer to the border with Saskatchewan that we see a more likely case to be made for a sub-zero overnight low. So we could still see some frost patches in southern Alberta for tonight. For tomorrow, however, those daytime highs are erasing any of that frost. It is going to be a warm one once again. The Calgary area, very much like Drumheller and Red Deer, up around 22 degrees for the high. But if you say, I want more heat, that's not enough. Hey, we can provide. Lethbridge going to be up around 24 degrees, potentially even enough to round up to a 25 for tomorrow. We're seeing very mild temperatures right across the south for tomorrow. Still a little cool in the Rockies, but to be expected. And in the days ahead, it is going to remain mild. We're seeing daytime highs in the low to mid 20s persist for Lethbridge and for Medicine Hat. Still in the high teens to low 20s for the Red Deer region. It stays in the mid to approaching high teens in the Banff area. But again, for this time of year, it is what you would expect. I'm happy to report, though, if you look at those little numbers at the base of all the days and locations, they're all above zero, so we're keeping those overnight lows above freezing, which is nice to see. And as mentioned, we are looking at that upper ridge moving in for tomorrow and the days ahead. So daytime highs are getting a boost until we reach Saturday, which is still likely to produce some rain and drop us back down to some more normal temperatures. But for Mother's Day, Sunday, up around 22 degrees for the high if you're planning to do something with mum, and still looking to be above average for Monday next week with a nice mix of sun and cloud. So overall, yeah, we're kind of done with these cooler temperatures for the next 7 days or so.
0: A small southern Alberta town is getting a big infrastructure upgrade. Construction is underway in Fort McLeod, installing the town's first ever traffic light. Town officials say it's a much needed addition at a very busy intersection.
3: There's been a few near misses, just with pedestrians crossing. Schools aren't far from here. And with more and more community on that east end, it's a requirement. There's times where traffic's backed up for a little bit. It's small town, so it's not long, but in the end, it's still time. And I think the community's looking forward to this traffic lights. Yeah.
0: The town says the intersection sees more than 11,000 vehicles a day. Construction is slated to wrap up in early June. Coming up next, Calgary's police chief gives us her thoughts on a downtown police station. Plus,
4: it's my pleasure to introduce the 31st Governor General of Canada, the Honourable Louise Arbour.
0: Prime Minister Mark Carney names Canada's next Governor General. More on Louise Arbour and what she brings to the role.
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0: This is a look at the growing memorial outside of the Nose Hill Police Station for two young children found dead in a vehicle there last week. The kid's 37-year-old father is now charged with two counts of first-degree murder, with his next court appearance scheduled for June 5th. Calgary Police Chief Katie McClellan joins me now from police headquarters with more on this and what else is happening at CPS. Thanks for taking the time. I do want to start with this case, Chief. Certainly hard not only for the family, but for police on this case, for this entire city. Can you just talk about the impact of a case like this and the work underway on it?
13: Yeah, thanks so much, Dallas. Just absolutely heartbreaking. Two innocent children. And as many know, police officers are trained to have to deal with these kinds of crises, this kind of trauma. But when it involves kids, it's always, always so heartbreaking. Just an additional level of trauma. We've got lots of support. We've got lots of resources. I've spoken to many of the officers involved. And you can just see the heaviness and the weight on their shoulders and in their eyes. And of course, we're thinking about the community. We're thinking about that poor mom and her family and, of course, the two deceased children.
0: I know there are a lot of questions swirling around. What more could have been done to prevent this tragedy from happening with the history of domestic calls there? And what supports are available now to this grieving mother?
13: Yeah, lots of supports. We're engaged with her, with many of our different teams, Dallas, and offering her everything that we can. And, you know, there's lots of domestic issues that we deal with. We have lots of partnerships. We have lots of engagement. We talk about lots of this in the community. So just a really disturbing trend that we're trying to do the best that we can. And if people are in trouble and if they are concerned, please reach out. Please call us.
0: Certainly a case we continue to follow on our end of things. Chief, Calgary is the only major Canadian city without a downtown police station. Mayor Jeremy Farkas wants to change that by exploring locations and costs of a new facility. Today, his motion passed a technical review. It's going to be debated in council later this month. Where do you stand on this?
13: Yeah, you're right. We are the third largest municipal police service in the country. We've got, some touchdown stations. We've got a police station just on the outskirts of the city, but we don't have one that's centrally located. And so I've heard lots of impact, lots of conversations with many of our community members, many of our councillors, lots of different folks that are concerned about that. We've got an increase in social disorder. We've got crime in the downtown core. And in fact, many of our other areas. So I think it's a great conversation to have now. Now is the perfect time. Now is the time to have the conversation about what is it that people want downtown. And when people say they want a downtown police station, what exactly does that look like? And what all does that have? And so I think right time to go and have the feasibility study, have the conversations, and hear from other folks. Of course, we need to look at the costs. And, you know, do people want a jail back in the downtown core? We, of course, know that when there's a police station anywhere, you will see increased visibility. You will see increased presence of our police officers. And that's what Calgarians are looking for. And I think, too, Dallas, is that we just can't look at what that downtown station looks like today. We need to look at it for the next 10, 15, 20 years. So I'm really looking forward to the conversations and the engagement. A topic of interest for sure.
0: And of interest, on my end as well, is how does this fit into the budget asks you are looking at come November?
13: Yeah, so I can tell you, Dallas, that this was not and is not included in our current budget ask. Obviously, we had lots of conversations about it. We've been super prudent. We've looked at our priorities. And at this time, we just didn't include it in the budget. So if it is something that we go forward with, it's an additional conversation with the support of Commission and Council, as there will be extra costs. And we need to look at what that footprint might look like.
0: And just before we let you go, May is Sexual Violence Awareness Month. I know CPS works with community partners on this as well. What are you doing to mark the month?
13: Lots of engagement with respect to media, lots of conversations out in the community. I think one of the key messages is that there's no statute of limitations when a sexual assault has occurred. And really the key message as well is that victims are never to blame. We are here for you at any time. And sometimes we know it takes those who have been victimized months or even years to reach out. My message is this: please reach out if you've been victimized. We will be there to support you and we will be there to help you.
0: Calgary Police Chief Katie McClellan, thanks so much for your insight tonight.
13: Thanks, Alice. Take care.
0: The provincial government is bringing DNA testing to Alberta in hopes of speeding up investigations and supporting prosecutions. It is investing $8.9 million in Western Canada's first provincial forensic DNA lab. It's aimed at cutting down long wait times that can stretch for months when evidence is shipped to federal labs. Construction on the new laboratory will be completed this fall, and it will be located inside the Alert facility in Sherwood Park.
14: Provincial ownership gives us the flexibility to adopt new forensic technologies and over time potentially offer services to other jurisdictions. Alberta's lab will operate under a model that better reflects provincial policing needs. While submission guidelines will still apply, police will have greater flexibility, improving the likelihood of identifying offenders.
0: The lab will open in phases and is expected to begin handling property crime DNA evidence by 2029, with services expanding to serious crimes like homicides and sexual assaults by 2031. A group that says it's defending public health care wants the federal government to step in on Alberta's Bill 11. The bill allows doctors to perform both public and privately paid for surgeries. The Canadian Health Coalition is calling on Ottawa to say Bill 11 violates the Canada Health Act. The organization says it commissioned a legal opinion that finds Alberta's legislation violates a patient's right to universal comprehensive care.
15: Fundamentally, a healthcare system that lets some people buy faster access to medically necessary care does not comply with the core principle of the Canada Health Act.
0: Ottawa says it's closely assessing the regulations associated with the bill and is engaged with Alberta to make sure everyone can access care based on their medical needs. In a statement, the province says the coalition is not an impartial body and that presenting this as an expert legal opinion is misleading. It adds dual practice does not violate the act and responsible regulations are being developed. King Charles III has agreed to Prime Minister Mark Carney's request to appoint Louise Arbour as the country's next Governor General. Arbour, who is 79 years old, will succeed Mary Simon, whose term ends later this summer. David Aiken has more on her credentials.
4: It's my pleasure to introduce the 31st Governor General of Canada, the Honourable Louise Arbour.
16: Louise Arbour's appointment might have seemed an obvious one based on her resume, though she says she's looking ahead.
17: I'm much more interested also in where we're going and what's ahead of us.
16: She was a Supreme Court justice. She was the prosecutor for war crimes in the former Yugoslavia and in Rwanda, securing the first convictions ever for genocide. And after Global News detailed widespread sexual misconduct in the military, reporting that forced two top generals to resign, Arbour was asked to investigate, and 47 of 48 recommendations she made were or are being implemented.
4: members of our armed forces who can serve today with greater dignity because of the report that she wrote.
16: She has also been the United Nations High Commissioner for Human Rights, although not all were pleased with her work at the UN, where she was accused of being too harsh on Israel and not harsh enough on Hamas and Hezbollah. Some conservatives also said Arbour was too much of an activist judge at the Supreme Court. These are all criticisms Arbour is taking in stride as she takes up her new role.
17: I will reach out to anybody who wishes to engage with me, to debate, to discuss. I will listen. And I hope in due course that I will manage to persuade.
16: And with separatist sentiment rising in Alberta and Quebec, Arbour said she will use her new office to defend a united Canada.
17: I've mentioned the diversity of our people, diversity of views, of opinions, of experiences, but all that, I think, in a spirit of respect and moving the country forward in an ambitious, united way.
16: Arbour is expected to officially take on her new role in June. David Aiken, Global News, Ottawa.
0: Canada's 100 best restaurants list is out for another year, ahead the Calgary spots that made the cut. And while that's good news, Canada's restaurant industry is under pressure. The new report predicting a decline in food service sales as the CEO of Restaurants Canada calls for change.
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6: All right, time for some good news on a Tuesday, and we're talking food, which is one of my favorite topics. Canada's top 100 restaurants of 2026 have been announced. Calgary is very well represented in this list. This year's list includes six restaurants from our city. The top scoring for Calgary is 8, coming in at 9th place. Dopo landed 28th on the list, with River Cafe number 42. Bar Gigi, number 65, followed by Gatsby's and Nupo in 74th and 75th places, respectively. The full list, which was compiled by 160 judges, can be found at canadas100best.com. Congratulations to all of them, if that is making you hungry tonight. And happy World Bears Day, by the way. The Calgary Zoo is helping us to celebrate that. And this is how they're doing that, a behind-the-scenes look at the zoo's grizzly bear cub named Turner. He's very much enjoying playing with some water. The Calgary Zoo has black bears, grizzly bears, and polar bears, so Bears Day is a good day to celebrate today. The Calgary Zoo always good for some behind-the-scenes videos that we like to share with you here on Global News. And this is, well, a high-energy show on stage now at Stage West. New Sound in Town is a musical review featuring pop, rock, and country. Also features hits that span several generations. This show runs through to June 21st. Hey, if you've got a good news story you'd like to share with us, we'd like you to email us. That email address is calgaryviewers@globalnews.ca.
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8: All right, so we're going to take a spin around the province. I did talk earlier about the high pressure that, of course, was giving us a bit more clear sky for this afternoon and for a lot of the province as well. It's now moving into Saskatchewan, and in its wake, we have a little bit of cloud once again returning to the chat. Not that it's really going to produce anything tonight, nor for tomorrow morning, so your commute is safe. As we go through the afternoon into the evening hours, we do see some scattered showers developing, moving off the foothills and briefly passing over the Calgary area. Still in tow, though, for around this time until about 8 o'clock in the evening. Then it sort of eases off, but doesn't fully go away because overnight we're going to see what remains from the span between Red Deer all the way to the Rockies make its way further south and still pass through the city as well as the surrounding areas further south across the province as well. But most of that, for all of southern Alberta essentially, is going to be gone by about 10 o'clock in the morning on Thursday. However, the afternoon into the evening still producing a brief bout of light rain, scattered showers, and maybe even the odd rumble of thunder for the evening. Again, short-lived, not going to be doling out a huge amount, but we are set to see the clouds stick around for a little while longer on Friday. So still looking at some changing conditions, to say the least, as accumulation stands. If you are traveling outside of Calgary down towards Lethbridge, we're looking to double the precipitation amount. Most likely going to be in sort of the 2 to 4 millimeter range for Calgary. Could be a tiny bit more, but the focal point is down towards Lethbridge. Not complaining. We do need the moisture. If you're traveling further north, might still want to pack that raincoat because it is going to be a little bit damp here and there, but it also doubles as a windbreaker, which thankfully we don't have super strong winds to deal with, at least not

0: for tonight nor for tomorrow morning. But as we move through Wednesday and into Thursday, those gusts are still going to be up around 40 plus kilometers an hour for the city and further north. So, you know, it does help to keep the wind off.
1: Canada's restaurant industry says it's experiencing a ripple effect due to the struggling Canadian economy. Despite seeing 2.4% growth in 2025, the latest report from Restaurants Canada projects a 0.2% decline in food service sales this year. The report adds that 36% of Canadian restaurants are reportedly operating at a loss or breaking even. Restaurant Canada's CEO is calling for a permanent exemption of GST on all food in the country to ease the financial burdens facing the industry.
2: During the slowest 2 months of the year, January and February, when we had that GST holiday, we saw almost a 10% increase in food service sales. So really made a big impact for a lot of Canadians. 23 million times a day, Canadians go to a food service establishment and make a purchase. So we definitely matter to the day-to-day quality of their life. So we saw an increase in spending, increase in traffic. But what most importantly we saw was the increase in jobs. We created 24,000 jobs in a two-month period that were usually shedding hours and shedding shifts.
1: Higginson says quick service restaurants are the hardest hit as they are unable to raise prices high enough to cover surging costs. At least one major telecom company here in Canada is facing scrutiny for using artificial intelligence to alter the accents of call center workers, many based in countries like India and the Philippines.
3: Hello, I'm Iggy. I'm from the Philippines. I live here in Parañaque City.
4: I'm Iggy. I'm from the Philippines. I live here in Parañaque City.
1: The Canadian Telecommunication Workers Alliance recently voiced their concerns to a parliamentary committee. Bloomberg, meantime, is reporting Teleperformance SC, the largest call center operator in the world, is also rolling out an AI system to, in its words, soften the accents of Indian workers. Companies say it helps eliminate language barriers and makes things easier for customers and employees. But there are concerns it will only increase outsourcing and decrease tolerance for difference.
5: Would you be doing this if it was Australia or the UK? Because if the answer is no, then that sounds rather discriminatory.
1: The federal government has yet to release its long-awaited national AI strategy, but says it will address issues of transparency. It's not clear if that means requiring companies to disclose whether the voice on the other end of the line is real or AI-generated. Rogers and Bell have denied using AI in this way. The cruise ship that is ground zero of a suspected hantavirus outbreak remains in a holding pattern. The fate of passengers and the risks to the public.
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1: Public health officials dealing with a suspected hantavirus outbreak on a cruise ship in the Atlantic Ocean are now figuring out next steps for the vessel and the people still on board. Health reporter Catherine Ward brings us the latest from the World Health Organization.
18: With nearly 150 passengers on board, the World Health Organization says the ship is set to continue to the Canary Islands.
19: It's changing by the hour, but what I know now is that the boat will be able to leave sometime in the middle of the night after the evacuation have been successfully happened. And then the boat can continue its route.
18: As of Tuesday, the WHO says three people who were on the ship have died. One has been evacuated for treatment, and there are three more suspected cases. Most of the time, hantavirus is spread through contact with rodent waste. The WHO says they have been informed there are no rats on board the ship. Human-to-human transmission is rare. However, health authorities say given that two of the deceased were a couple and shared a cabin, they say this kind of spread may have occurred.
20: And that's why we are operating and working with the ship to make sure that anyone who is symptomatic, you know, anyone caring for patients is wearing full personal protective equipment.
18: At this point, the WHO has a working theory. The initial infection did not happen on board.
20: And with the timing of the incubation period of hantavirus, which can be anywhere from 1 to 6 weeks, our assumption is that they were infected off the ship. It's not just the people who are on the ship that, of course, we are concerned about. We're also working with authorities for anyone that has left the ship.
18: Sequencing is being done by the National Institute for Communicable Diseases. The WHO says public health risk remains low. Catherine Ward, Global News, Toronto.
1: They call it a silent health crisis. Arthritis advocates are giving Alberta a D when it comes to arthritis supports. They say long wait times for surgery and a lack of access to community programs is costing the province in both health care and lost productivity. Quinn Oler has more.
21: Lalitha Taylor has lived more than half her life with arthritis. She was 19 when she was diagnosed. When she has a flare-up, she says things can take a turn for her, both physically and emotionally.
22: I've experienced flares where I can't hold anything or even turn a knob, and it can be very debilitating.
21: Arthritis impacts more than 6 million people in Canada. Half are under the age of 65. It's the leading cause of disability in the country.
23: Arthritis is not an older person's disease. It is not wear and tear. It is not inevitable. None of these things are true.
21: In the State of Arthritis in Canada report card, commissioned by Arthritis Society Canada, no province received higher than a C. Alberta's grade has fallen from a C in 2023 to a D, with access to community programming for patients and wait times for joint replacement surgeries the biggest downfall.
24: There's years that people are losing of their lives waiting for the right treatment.
21: And while those patients wait for answers, it can have serious consequences on their health.
24: Some of them can't dress themselves, brush their teeth, feed themselves, and that goes on for months and months and months before they connect with the right person to help them with their symptoms. Joint damage is accruing in that time period as well.
21: In a statement, the Primary and Preventative Health Ministry says all provinces need to do more. It reads in part, according to the latest data from the Canadian Institute for Health Information, Alberta matches or beats the Canadian average in meeting access targets for hip and knee replacements and hip fracture repairs. But access is not good enough anywhere in the country. For Taylor, she's grateful to have a team to help her through. She hopes a little awareness will go a long way.
22: I wish people would know that you can't judge a book by its cover. Somebody can present and look well, but have a lot of fatigue, inflammation, and pain in their body.
21: Quinn Oler, Global News.
0: 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Right there for moments that matter. ab.bluecross.ca.
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1: Famous pub in Montreal is showing its support for the Canadians by rebranding a few items.
29: You know what? Nothing Buffalo allowed at Cunningham's. No.
1: The owner of Cunningham's Pub says that all items with a reference to the city of Buffalo have been dropped from the menu. That includes a staple, Buffalo chicken wings. He says any encouragement for the home team will help.
29: But nothing against Buffalo, the people of Buffalo. We just, you know, we love the Habs here at Cunningham's. You know, we support them forever. They're so good for us. And I say, you know what? Buffalo wings, get rid of them. We're going to Montreal wings. Buffalo wrap, get rid of it. We're going to go the Arbor Jack wrap. Going to do that too. Dobis, Poussin, get rid of everything Buffalo to support the Habs all the way.
1: Game one of their series against the Sabres begins on Wednesday. The sights and sounds of Mexico were on display at Unison at the Kirby Center today for Cinco de Mayo celebrations. The event featured guests from the Consul of Mexico, food, entertainment, and drinks.
2: Any afternoon where you can have a margarita or a Corona at work is a good afternoon.
1: Cinco de Mayo commemorates the anniversary of Mexico's victory over the French in 1862. And although not widely celebrated in Mexico, it has become a popular day to party in Canada and the U.S. That looks like a good time. That is Global News Hour at 6 for tonight. Thanks so much for watching. We'll be back at 11. Have a good evening.
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6: This is Global News. I'm Russell Skeet. It's mainly sunny and 10 degrees at 7 o'clock. Alberta's governing United Conservative Caucus says staff attended a meeting to discuss how to access a website that is now the focus of multiple investigations into a massive breach of personal data. Under pressure from the opposition NDP to take action and disclose what she knew and when, Premier Danielle Smith says they discovered the potential data breach when it became public in the media last week.
7: In fact, it was a whole other political party that has been implicated in this, and it's a whole other political party that is being investigated. I would ask the members opposite to stop asking for political interference in the investigation. Right. Yep. We want the people responsible to be held accountable, and they will only be held accountable if the process is allowed to play itself out without politicians getting involved.
6: The UCP caucus says its staff regularly attend meetings of political interest, and in this case, organizers told them the database was obtained legally. Well, as the community of Mahogany deals with the third tragic drowning in less than a year, parents say they're outraged and they're banding together to call for a stronger sense of safety around the lake.
8: After hearing the heartbreaking news of a drowning on Sunday, Lindsay Schrader said she wanted to do something, creating a Facebook group to share common safety concerns around Lake Mahogany that 400 people have joined in less than 24 hours.
9: The community is outraged about this happening again. We're not over the last drowning, and we just want answers.
8: Peter Zeich has been working with the local homeowners association since the death of his son, Yagotsi, at Lake Mahogany last August. He says this most recent incident shows it's not happening fast enough.
10: I want to also believe that they probably would have prioritized the life of people who live in their community.
8: In a statement, the Mahogany Homeowners Association says it won't be commenting further to allow for authorities to do their work, working to find answers that these parents say they deserve to have when they're available. Skyler Peters, Global News.
6: Meanwhile, family have identified the victim in Sunday's drowning as 12-year-old Damilola Afolabi. He and his family had only been in Calgary for 2 months after moving here from Ghana. Azita Afshan Ejat with the Immigration Education Society says education is the key for many families coming to Canada.
12: Awareness and education and community support is very important from the beginning of their year when they come. Like something we do with the families is like a home alone safety for the newcomers. Sometimes they don't even know because they're in there, not because they are careless. It's because there is a difference between the cultures.
6: The Immigrant Education Society offers counseling in many different languages and says access to culturally sensitive services can be the difference in someone accessing the mental health supports they need. Today is Red Dress Day, a national day of awareness and remembrance for missing and murdered Indigenous women, girls, and Two-Spirit people. Ceremonies were held across Canada, including here in Calgary. The Field of Crosses transformed into the Field of Ribbons, with red ribbons and dresses draped from the trees, serving as a reminder of the living or the lives lost. It's the sixth year for the ceremony, and Vanessa Badger Hunter is dancing in honor of her daughter Willow, who she lost in 2021.
13: Willow was only 16 years old when she was taken from us. She loved to jingle dress dance. She loved her family. She loved just school. She loved just being around people.
6: The Aboriginal Friendship Centre of Calgary is also hosting its third annual Red Dress Powwow on Friday at the Big Four Roadhouse starting at 6 p.m. Alberta sends more DNA evidence for testing than any other province, yet it does not have its own forensic laboratory. The province has allocated $8.9 million in the 2026 budget for Western Canada's first forensic DNA lab. Right now, DNA is sent to the RCMP lab in Ottawa, resulting in long delays and costing about $2,400 a test. Public Safety Minister Mike Ellis says that cost is expected to be reduced up to 40% with a provincial lab.
14: So that means more savings with faster results, and for municipalities, lower policing costs that they can reinvest into frontline policing.
6: In the last year, Alberta paid $6.9 million to the RCMP lab for DNA testing. The new lab will be located in Sherwood Park, east of Edmonton. In sports, Toronto Maple Leafs are going to get the first pick in next month's entry draft at Buffalo after winning tonight's NHL draft lottery. Flames, they ended up with the sixth overall pick. Just one game in the NHL playoffs tonight. That has Minnesota in Colorado. Avs lead this one 2-1 in the second period. They lead the series 1-0. And in the big leagues, Toronto Blue Jays lead the Tampa Bay Rays 3-2 in the eighth inning. Environment Canada, Calgary weather clear and zero tonight. Afternoon cloud and 21 tomorrow. Sunny and 19 on Thursday. It's 10 degrees. Breaking news when it happens. Our next scheduled update at 7:30. I'm Russell Skeet.
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16: It really does suck to be a Flames fan right now. No other way to put it, right? Calgary Flames have never had a top three pick in their history. A lot of fans like to call it the mushy middle because that's where the Flames have been all of these years. This year could have been that year where they got a top three pick. But let's not forget, the Calgary Flames won their last game of the regular season 3-1 over the Los Angeles Kings at home. That put them behind the New York Rangers in the pecking order. Let's also not forget the Calgary Flames did not pull the chute in their final month of the season, especially at home. Calgary Flames won two of their final three on their homestand. As a matter of fact, they picked up points in 9 of their last 11 games at the Saddle Dome, and that maybe is the reason why the Calgary Flames are not drafting top five in this lottery. Hey, the Calgary Flames, the Vancouver Canucks, they got hosed. I get it. Doesn't feel good to be a Flames fan right now. It certainly doesn't, especially when it's the Toronto Maple Leafs and the San Jose Sharks who get lucky and they win the first overall pick and the Sharks win the second overall pick. Third time in Leafs history that they will pick number one overall, 1985. They got a pretty good player in Wendell Clark. 2016, they got a franchise player in Austin Matthews. Austin Matthews, still not sure he wants to be part of the Toronto Maple Leafs. Maybe this will change his feeling. Lining up with a guy like Gavin McKenna. San Jose Sharks, they won the draft lottery in 2024. They win the second overall pick today, and they're going to get a very good pick to bolster their young roster. And the Calgary Flames drop all the way to number six. Now, I just want to put this out there because I know a lot of people are already saying, this is not a lottery. This is fixed. This is just rigged. You know, the NHL wanted the Toronto Maple Leafs to win this lottery. And that can't be further from the truth. Now, if you want to go back to 2016 and pull that conspiracy theory, I might have bought it. Because back in 2016, the NHL was not transparent with the process. They did everything behind closed doors. And then for the draft lottery, you would have Bill Daly, the, you know, co-commissioner or the backup commissioner, you know, putting up the placards with the number one pick overall. It's the Toronto Maple Leafs. So you were never transparent about it. The last couple of years, the NHL has been very transparent, you know, with the process. And I actually like the process because I was glued to the television today. I was glued to Sportsnet thinking, okay, the Calgary Flames still have a chance to win this sucker. They got like a 9.5% chance. The ball's got to come out in their favor. And as a matter of fact, the Flames were in it until the final ball came out. They had just as good of a chance as the Toronto Maple Leafs. They needed the number 10. But it was the Toronto Maple Leafs that got the number 12. Now, you know, the conspiracy theories out there will say, oh, that was a weighted ball. It was rigged for the Toronto Maple Leafs. No, it wasn't. That was just the luck of the ping pong ball coming out of the machine. And that's how they work it now. They have the 14 ping pong balls. Every team with their percentages of winning the draft lottery is assigned certain numbers. And if those numbers come up in your favor, then lo and behold, you are the winner of the draft lottery. And just to reset, courtesy of Sportsnet and the NHL, this is how it all came down earlier today as the Toronto Maple Leafs won the draft lottery.
17: The time has come. Mr. Commissioner, please get our first draw started.
18: Alex, please release the balls into the machine. And please start the machine.
17: So 15 seconds to zero. The balls will mix around into the machine. And again, as each ball is drawn, you'll see the odds change next to each team.
3: draw.
17: Ball number one is a lucky number seven. No one has been eliminated. As you can see, Vancouver actually ticks up a bit to 19.9.
3: Number two.
17: A seven and a two. We're halfway there. What happens now? Two teams eliminated. St. Louis out. Washington out. Good move for the Rangers. Look at Seattle. They haven't had a number one pick. They're up to 18% now.
3: 11.
17: 11. Now what happens? Whoa. So you see the teams in gray. They are out. Vancouver has shot back up to 27.3% to win the draw and retain the number one overall pick. The Rangers make a nice move. Chicago drops back again. So this is the situation now. There's eight teams remaining. Again, you see the numbers on your screen. Those are the numbers that they want to see pop up through this chute. It comes down to one bouncing ball. Who gets the first pick of the draft?
3: Draw. 12.
17: The wow.
3: Number 12.
17: The number 12, the Toronto Maple Leafs, have won the NHL Draft Lottery, and Matt Sundin is smiling ear to ear.
16: Unfreaking believable. You know, the Calgary Flames needed number 10 to come out. The Toronto Maple Leafs needed number 12 to come out. The Vancouver Canucks had three chances. They still had three balls in that machine, and it did not come out for the Vancouver Canucks. So yes, once again, the Calgary Flames are going to fall back in the draft. And that is just the way the Kingo Bingo works in the National Hockey League. And it is Kingo Bingo. And I do sort of joke about it because that's how it all plays out. Now, the Leafs, you know, yesterday it was such a bleep show with their news conference when they introduced John Chayka as their new general manager. And there was Matt Sundin, who I guess was the good luck charm for the Toronto Maple Leafs. And he was representing the Leafs at the draft lottery tonight. And sure enough, his number came up. So Matt was pretty happy about that. And, you know, he was asked on the broadcast, were you the new Leafs good luck charm?
4: Well, I'm unlucky in this kind of lotteries and all stuff. So, but I'm extremely happy for Toronto Maple Leaf fan base. Of course, it's great to get the first pick and great night, great lottery.
5: The job was announced Sunday. You were officially brought to the press yesterday. Have you had any chance at all to even discuss the draft, look at the draft? It's sort of in the immediate future here for Toronto.
4: Not really. We're just starting, John and me, obviously, first day yesterday, and a lot of evaluation going on, but it's certainly this really going to help when you're looking into the future and try to help this team, you know, when we're looking for the future with the Toronto Maple Leafs. So it's great to get the first pick.
16: Well, if anybody could screw it up, it could be the Toronto Maple Leafs, but that's another story altogether. Remember, we had our NHL insider, Craig Button, on the program last night, and we were setting up the draft lottery. We were talking about the Calgary Flames, where they might pick and how the organization may be affected with that pick. Craig Button, you know, broke it down very, very well. Unfortunately, falling out of the top five sort of takes the Flames out of a very good position. Will they still get an okay player at number six? Sure. But, you know, the top five in Craig Button's mind are pretty clear.
19: There's no Connor McDavid in this draft. I mean, when I talk about the top end, there's no Connor Bedard. There's no Macklin Celebrini. There's no Austin Matthews.
16: Okay.
19: Or Matthew Schaefer for that time. So there's nobody you're going, this is absolutely the guy. So winning the lottery is something that, and getting the first pick becomes something that's significant. It, with respect to, wow, I mean, you can start right away and go, game changer, franchise player.
16: And yet, did you not say Gavin McKenna still, there's nobody close?
19: Well, no, I said I haven't seen a player better than that.
16: Okay, perfect. Okay.
19: But he's not in the class of Celebrini,
16: nope.
19: Bedard,
16: okay.
19: Schaefer. He's not. He's
16: fair
19: not
16: enough
19: in that class. I think he's a terrific player. I think he's got Patrick Kane-type qualities, and that's darn good. Patrick Kane's a 500-goal scorer and a first-ballot Hall of Famer.
16: Right.
19: No problem there. So it's not about that. But The reason I qualify it is so much gets talked about the first overall pick. I'm just saying that, you know, when you get a chance to draft a Matthew Schaefer or a Macklin Celebrini, it's different. And so now we get to that next group. So for me, like, in my top five, I have three forwards and two defensemen.
16: Okay.
19: I just told you about McKenna. I think he's elite. I think he's an elite playmaker. I think he's an elite thinker. I don't know if he's ready for the NHL next year. He might be best going back to Penn State for a year, but I think he's elite. Now, the two defensemen, Carson Carls, who plays up in Prince George. I think he's terrific. He might have some of what Nick Lidstrom had. He might have some of what Duncan Keith had. I see him as a clear-cut number one defenseman. Let me be clear here. Clear-cut number one defenseman. The other defenseman is Chase Freed, who plays in Sault Ste. Marie. A right-shot defenseman. To me, he's got a game very similar to Zach Werenski. The way he plays the game, the way he initiates the attack, his skating, his offensive ability. Those are the types of things that I think that Chase Freed possesses. I think he's a clear-cut number one defenseman. The other two forwards are Ivar Stenberg, another really terrific offensive winger. I think there's no question he's a top line offensive winger. And then the fifth guy, and for me, is Caleb Malcher, who's a center and can do everything in the game and can contribute offensively, can play a heavy game, a hard game, a fast game, a skilled game, a two-way game. And I think those types of players are really hard to find. And that's my top five.
16: So that was the top five. And then as we found out today, the Calgary Flames are not going to be picking in the top five. They fall back a couple of spots, picking number six. And Manny Malhotra would have been a very, very interesting pick. His dad played 16 seasons in the National Hockey League. His mom was a high-level soccer player at the University of Victoria. And, of course, his Uncle Steve Nash, former NBA superstar. So, since the Calgary Flames don't have a top five pick falling to number six, who's the next best center? And I asked that question last night to Craig.
19: If you want a center, and I'm going to be very clear here, you might want to jump the queue and take, and when I say jump the queue, because he's number six on my list, is Vigo Bjork. And I think Vigo Bjork has a Braden Point type quality to his game.
16: Give me a little more information on him, Craig.
19: Well, he was. I thought he was Sweden's best player at the World Junior when they won gold.
16: Okay.
19: I think he's got like Nick Suzuki Braden Point type ability. He just he was a good player in the SHL this year as a young player. He helped his J20 team win the championship. He dominated the playoffs there. He was a dominant player at the World Junior, and he beat you up with his brain. Like, there's not this flash and dash to Vigo, but there's just this unbelievable ability to think the game and to twist the game and swing the game into his team's favor because of how smart he is. And he's got skill.
16: So there you have it. Maybe that is in the cards for the Calgary Flames at number six, a centerman, which certainly fills a need for this organization. Maybe one of the defensemen is still available, but, you know, the Flames did take Zane Parekh last year. Hey, we don't know how the five teams before the Calgary Flames are going to, you know, do their draft. Maybe, Malhotra is still available, but maybe not. Again, the draft order, Toronto Maple Leafs number one, the San Jose Sharks number two, the Vancouver Canucks number three, the Chicago Blackhawks number four, the New York Rangers fall to number five, and the Calgary Flames fall to number six. So bad for the Vancouver Canucks, because I'm sure Canuck fans are just losing it tonight in Vancouver. Your team was crap all year, not even close. Like, they were so bad. You know, DFL, dead freaking last, and, you know, they fall to number three. They're still going to get a good player, but they don't control the draft. And so bad that their general manager, Mr. Rutherford, has decided, I don't want to be part of this anymore. And word is that Rutherford will be stepping down. and stepping away from the Vancouver Canucks. So, yes, it's a crazy time in the National Hockey League, as, of course, the Stanley Cup playoffs do continue as well. And we got some exciting games going on. Oh, actually, only one game in the NHL tonight. The Colorado Avalanche and the Minnesota Wild. The Minnesota Wild decided to go with Philippe Gustafsson in goal tonight. Hasn't really worked out. Colorado is just too damn good. Colorado has a 3-1 lead midway through the second period. Montreal and Buffalo, they will not start their series until tomorrow night. Hey, if you want to weigh in, 403-974-8255. Let's talk a little hockey before we switch gears at 7:30 and talk some football, as the CFL season is right around the corner. As a matter of fact, rookie camps open tomorrow. The Stamps are on the field at McMahon Stadium.
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32: This is the Realty Minute. 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Hello, Len.
33: Hi, Gord.
32: Let's talk about the condo market, Len. It's had a bumpy start to 2026, kind of had a bumpy end to last year. It's been hit pretty hard, hasn't it?
33: Yeah, what's happened is that we have a lot more inventory that's come up, new builds and everything from that perspective. So what happens is that there's not as much absorption out there. Secondly, right now, the rental market has come down, you know, anywhere from 5 to 10%. So rents aren't getting the same. So investors aren't going out there and selling the properties that what they want.
32: Before, when we talked, rents were so high, it made more sense to get into the market by buying one. Now it's a little more balanced.
33: Totally. 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
16: The Blue Jays lost again tonight at the Trop in Tampa, 4-3. But no one in Toronto cares because they're dancing in the streets. The Maple Leafs have won the draft lottery and they are going to select first overall and likely most possibly take Gavin McKenna with that number one pick. Although John Chyka, you know, he is the data king, data-centric king. Maybe he's got a different idea, but I think that will be the direction that he goes. We're talking football in just a minute here on Sports Talk with Jock, but I do want to remind you about a great contest we got going on here on QR Calgary. Le Petit Chef is back, a family-friendly, immersive dining experience at the Element Hotel. 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The code word tonight, savor. A savor. S-A-V-O-R. Last night it was cuisine. Shouldn't give you that, but I will, just in case you weren't paying attention last night. You need all five words from the week, and then you got to go to our website, QR Calgary, and check out the contest page and enter all five words for the week. And then on Monday morning, Sarah Crosby will be awarding our first winner of the week. So savor is our code word of the night tonight. CFL season officially gets rolling tomorrow. Let's break it down for you when we come back on the home, the Calgary Stampeders.
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4: This is Global News. I'm Russell Skeet. It's mainly sunny and 10 degrees at 7:30. Alberta's UCP caucus says staff attended a meeting to discuss how to access a website that's now the focus of investigations into a massive breach of personal data. The caucus says in a statement staff regularly attend meetings of political interest. The caucus statement came after the opposition NDP says it has video evidence of an April meeting with UCP in attendance and authorities should have been alerted. Edmonton's police chief says he doesn't want to minimize concerns of Albertans, but the service's priority would be those facing a real threat following the alleged misuse of the provincial voter list. Chief Warren Dreichel says when he first learned of the allegations, he was worried police would become overwhelmed with calls. Public safety concerns have been raised since the incident for those vulnerable to domestic abuse, seniors, and high-profile Albertans like politicians, police, and judges. The 12-year-old victim of a drowning at Mahogany Lake has been identified by family. Damalola Afolabi and his family have only been in Canada 2 months after arriving from Ghana. Clearing down to zero tonight. Afternoon clouds up to 21 tomorrow. Sunny and 19 on Thursday. It's 10 degrees. Breaking news when it happens. Our next scheduled news at 8. I'm Russell Skeet.
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16: Hey, Stampeder fans, are you ready for some football? Because, yes, the CFL season officially gets rolling tomorrow. Rookie camps open across this country. Main camp for the Calgary Stampeders start on Sunday. And I thought this would be a good time to sort of reset a very busy offseason for the Calgary Stampeders. Hey, 2025 was a nice turnaround season for Dave Dickinson and the entire organization. Remember in 2024, dead freaking last. This team was not very good. 2025, they changed it up. They made all sorts of changes with the coaching staff. They made two big trades, one with the BC Lions, one with the Toronto Argonauts. And all of a sudden, a 5-win team becomes an 11-win team. Yeah, they didn't host a playoff game. They didn't win a playoff game. But they still did turn their season around. So that was 2025. Because remember heading into 2025, probably a similar time here on Sports Talk with Jock, we were talking about the unknowns. We just didn't know what the Calgary Stampeders would be in 2025. There were so many unknowns, especially on the defensive side of the ball. 11 new starters, a couple of rookie halfbacks. What was this team going to do? Were they going to stop anybody, any offense in the Canadian Football League? Well, as it turned out, they had one of the best young secondaries in the league. Their linebacking core was solid, and the defensive line brought it every single night. So I guess I got a question for you tonight here on Sports Talk with Jock. What are your biggest concerns heading into a brand new season as a fan? What are you also most excited about? Your biggest concerns and what are you most excited about in 2026? You know the numbers, 403-974-8255. I'll tell you what my biggest concerns are heading into the season. Number one, the health of three star players. We know about Reggie Bagleton. Suffered a broken leg, a shattered leg, surgery, had pins put in. We also know what happened to Flo Oromalade. That changed the dynamics on the defensive line. He tore his ACL and he missed a good chunk of the season. And then on the offensive line, it was shoulder surgery for Bryce Bell. Now, all three of these players say they're healthy. they're good to go, but just how healthy? Remember earlier this year, I had Reggie Bagleton on the show. We were talking about the comeback season. And yes, Reggie said he is ready to roll. However, there was a little bit of a disclaimer.
14: Everything is kosher, man. Ain't no issues on this side. I'm blessed, man. I'm taking it day by day in terms of health wise. I'm there, man. I'm excited for the season to show everybody that, you know, I'm still the guy that I am. I have placed in screws. I ended up getting a procedure that week after the game. Been slowly a slow rehab process ever since, and just allowing that new area. You know, I'm getting my body used to a new area and learning to be me again, that explosive guy. Mm-hmm. And the process has been lovely. I mean, I'm there. It hurts. I mean, it's hard. It's hard. The process is hard. Anything, you know, new is hard.
16: So you can take that two different ways. He's good. He's excited. He's ready to roll. But it's hard. And, you know, he doesn't have the explosive speed. Now, again, this was about a month and a half ago. So hopefully when main camp opens on Sunday, he will have that explosive speed because we know he's got the hands. So, again, this is something that I am concerned about. The key big injuries last year hurt this club. Reggie Bagleton, Flo Remolade, Bryce Bell, all coming back from major surgeries. Just how effective, how good are they going to be? I guess you could even throw Damon Webb into the mix as well because he had that torn pec. So those are four very, very important players, three on defense and one on offense. My second biggest concern heading into the season is the loss of Jalen Hutchins to the NFL, the Vikings. Now, again, you know, he's been cut by the Vikings, but he is still exploring NFL opportunities. There's a chance he could come back to the Calgary Stampeders, so it might not be a big concern because the Vikings do have a new management team, a new general manager. But if he doesn't come back, remember, he can sign with any team that he wants to if he comes back to the CFL. If he doesn't come back, it does leave a void in the interior of the defensive line. Stopping the run is obviously an issue. You know, if you have Markell Lee in the middle, that is good. But Jalen Hutchins is such a stud. I think he's going to be very, very difficult to replace. Something that I will be watching in this training camp for sure. And then the other concern, it's not a big one, but it's still a concern. Can Josh Love step up as a solid number two quarterback? The coaching staff is very high on Josh Love. Josh Love is not a young quarterback. He's an experienced quarterback. He's played some pro ball, got a start last year against the Toronto Argonauts, but the jury is still out whether he can be a dominant player, at least a very, very adequate backup in the Canadian Football League, because odds would tell you that you want Vernon Adams to play and start all 18 games, but in the Canadian Football League, that is easier said than done. Calgary Stampeders did announce a fourth quarterback coming to camp this weekend, and he'll be there tomorrow. Jacoby Criswell played his college ball at East Tennessee State, 24 years old. You look at his college numbers and you look at some of his game film from college, you know, he was a four-star recruit. He could pass the ball, had a pretty good percentage passing the ball, but he was also very effective running the ball. Spent his final collegiate season at East Tennessee State. He played 8 games with the Buccaneers, and he completed 85 of 138 pass attempts, 9 touchdowns, threw a couple of interceptions, but he did have the 56 carries for 277 yards. So, you know, a good prototypical running quarterback, which is never a bad thing in the Canadian Football League. The other quarterback that's coming to camp is Ben Wooldridge. He played his college ball at Louisiana. He was a transfer, finished his career at Louisiana, and he was in the NFL briefly last year, cut by the Patriots. He was also cut earlier this year by the St. Louis Battlehawks of the UFL. So, you know, we'll keep a close eye on the battle between Josh Love, Ben Wooldridge, and Jacoby Criswell. We know who the number one quarterback is going to be. So what am I most excited about, you know, coming into this season? because I just told you my concerns. I'm most excited about the young secondary taking another step. This was a big question mark last year. The rookie halfbacks, Jaden Grant and Sheldon Arnold, they have a year of CFL football under their belts. They're still young. They're only going to get better, which I think is very, very exciting. You know, if Damon Webb is healthy at safety, that's a nice veteran presence in the middle. And then your corners, Adrian Green had a great season. Anthony Johnson really developed throughout the season. Newcomer Dev Bynum, you know, so I think you're feeling good about the secondary heading into a brand new football season. I'm also very excited about the Killer Bees. I've talked a lot about the Killer Bees, Bagleton, Barnes, Brooks, Brissett. You add in, you know, Philpott and Tevin Jones. I think this is a very, very exciting receiving group. You add in the number one rusher in the Canadian Football League, Dietrich Mills. You got Vernon Adams, who's heading into his second season under this offense. I really do have high expectations for the Calgary Stampeders and their offense heading into this season. And that's my other, what I'm excited about. I'm excited about Vernon Adams and watching him and hopefully taking it to another level with this football club. Now, Vernon Adams, as you know, if you're a football fan, he has a history of starting strong, falling off, you know, the second half of the season. This is his second year in the Stampeder offense. He's got the new quarterback coach in Jarius Jackson. Dakota Prokhoff is no longer here, taking it to another level with this football club. Now, Vernon Adams, as you know, if you're a football fan, he has a history of starting strong, falling off, you know, the second half of the season. This is his second year in the Stampeder offense. He's got the new quarterback coach in Jarius Jackson. Dakota Prokhoff is no longer here. So I do think that is definitely something.

0: I have the question for you on the text line. Your biggest concerns and what are you most excited about? Ed on the text line says, if they want a home playoff game, they cannot lose games they should win. In brackets, like the loss to the Ottawa Red Blacks. And they lost twice to the Red Blacks. I get that, Ed. And they need to beat the Lions. That's right. Nathan O'Rourke has been kryptonite for the Calgary Stampeders. The Stamps seem to have no problem with Trevor Harris and the Riders, but they have all kinds of trouble with the BC Lions. That playoff game last year, Ed, you're right. That playoff game, they should have won, but they let it slip away at the end. And that was a gut punch for sure. Ed says the West is going to be crazy competitive this year. All teams highly competitive. I agree, Ed. And if you heard my way too early sports talk with Jock power rankings earlier, I didn't know who was going to miss the playoffs, but I had to take one team to miss the playoffs. And my pick is the Winnipeg Blue Bombers. Maybe you think I'm out to lunch. Maybe not. But I do think Edmonton is going to make a jump. Obviously, the Riders are the defending champions. You got the BC Lions, who have the best player in the game, and Nathan O'Rourke. And you got the Calgary Stampeders. So somebody's going to have to miss. Maybe it's Edmonton again, but I just think the way the decline has started with the Winnipeg Blue Bombers, I'm thinking this is going to be the year. We'll see. Hey, I'll come back, talk a little more about your Calgary Stampeders, sort of reset some of the key things that happened this offseason. We'll do that when we come back. This is QR Calgary.
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7: What we wanted to do was keep our guys, first off. We feel like we needed to do that, and we've got good chemistry, and we also felt like a lot of our young guys deserved contracts. And I felt like I needed to show loyalty to some of the vets that came in here, the Derek Moncriefs of the world, that earned raises and really, deserved to get into a different salary bracket.
8: That was Calgary Stampeder head coach and general manager Dave Dickinson explaining why he wasn't that active in free agency this offseason. And he's right, because after an 11-win season, the way things turned around with this organization, he wanted to take care of his own house. And one of the guys that was really important to get under contract was Clarence Hicks, the Stamps' most valuable defensive player last season. And not only did the Stampeders step up with a nice contract, it was almost unheard of in the Canadian Football League. Clarence Hicks was given a 3-year deal by the football club.
9: Honestly, I weren't really familiar with 3-year deals being rare. So I didn't really know. But once I signed a deal and I just heard the feedback from a lot of people saying like how rare the 3-year deals are, that just tipped my hat off to myself of just showing like how I'm viewed in this league and how I view myself as well, just being one of the top guys, feel like I'm the best for sure. And I'm gonna continue to show why they made the right choice.
8: What makes you such a great pass rusher in this league?
9: I'll say what makes me such a great pass rusher is I hate losing, like reps, pass rushing reps. I feel like that's a big thing. Like, I feel like some dudes can be okay with losing a couple and, then getting their flow, getting their rhythm in. I'm trying to beat you from the first play to the last. Like, I don't like getting beat. If I feel like, lineman got the best of me that game, like, I'm going to be thinking about that till we play them again. That's just how I always been. I'm a true, true competitor. Like, I just hate to lose, and all the rest of the attributes with the speed, the explosive, that's just part of the game too. But it's just the willingness of me, like, just not want to lose no pass rushing reps and trying to get that at quarterback.
8: That was Clarence Hicks, a 3-year contract with the Calgary Stampeders, and he is such an important piece on that defensive line. Hey, if Flo Arimolade is healthy and he can have his mojo back, the Calgary Stampeders may have two of the best rush ends in the Canadian Football League. Now, Dave Dickinson wasn't completely silent on the free agent market. He did target a Canadian receiver, who has Grey Cup experience and a Grey Cup ring to boot. And that was Dejon Brissett.
10: I think I'm a team first guy. I played special teams all 5 years of my career so far. So you're going to get somebody who's going to do what it takes for the team to win. I play all positions on the field, and I don't mind getting my hands dirty in the box. But I'm definitely going to go up and get that ball at the high point. I could blow past defenders and kind of stretch the field a little bit. I can do a little bit of everything, and I like to play with some physicality and catch the ball with my hands and take contact and get upfield. And I like to dance a lot. When I score, I like to dance, so we could expect some of that.
8: Hopefully we see a lot of dancing from Dejon Brissett this year. The Calgary Stampeders also added a fake Canadian. Is he another Alex Singleton? Well, Stampeder fans are hoping, and so is the organization. Eric Roscoe was the fake Canadian selected by the Calgary Stampeders in the first round, sixth overall, a linebacker who could also make a big impact on special teams.
2: I just tell people I'm a football player. You know what I mean? I've played a lot of different positions over my career, and so, I mean, I was a wide receiver in high school. I was recruited to be a corner and a safety and a receiver coming out, and so just, you know, wherever Calgary needs me, you know what I mean? I'm willing to come in and step in and play ball. I'm a football player, so.
8: Nothing wrong with being a football player. What do you know, if anything, about the Canadian game?
2: Well, I got a really heavy dose, especially when I had the opportunity to come up to Canada for the combine. You know, obviously, there's the obvious factors, right? The field size. You've got the ratio rule. You've got the 12 men on the field. Right, different rules with the special teams, right, the halo rule on returns and different things like that. Definitely have tried to do a deep dive of just watching a bunch of games from the past season, all different teams, right, trying to figure out, you know, who does what and just get a feel for the rosters and the coaches and all that good stuff.
8: All right, it's going to be interesting to see what Eric Roscoe can bring to the table. He'll be on the field tomorrow as rookie camp is underway. What are your biggest concerns? What are you most excited about? This one from Mike. Mike says, my biggest concern, Jock, is how well the quarterbacks, all of them, will play this year. Vernon Adams can certainly be hot, or he can also be very cold. And yeah, that, you know, he needs to be good and consistent all season long. I think Vernon Adams knows that as well. Vernon Adams cannot be considered an elite quarterback until he takes the team to a Grey Cup championship and wins a Grey Cup championship. That championship is in Calgary this year. Let's go to the phone lines. Hey, Rob, welcome to the show.
11: Hey, Jack. Just wanted to quickly talk about a couple of the rule changes for the NFL. Moving the goalpost, I'm going to kind of miss the quarterbacks hitting it.
8: I'm not. I don't think the quarterbacks are, but I hear you. I think having the big return on a missed field goal, that's now going to be a thing of the past starting next year.
11: Well, yeah, because once it, you know, if they miss it, it's going to end up in the end zone, so, or out of the end zone.
8: Out of play, yeah.
11: Be a little bit sad. The other thing is, like, if the ball goes out of bounds, I don't know what the rule is. Like, if it's in the air before the 25-yard line or something, where the receiving team gets 40-yard line, I think that's kind of ridiculous. Like, why don't they just give them another 10 yards and they'll start them at half field? I think the 30-yard line would be plenty.
8: Yeah, it's all about field position. It's all about trying to create more offense. And, you know, yeah. We'll see how all of these new rules do play out. The drastic ones will happen in 2027, Rob. But, hey, I'm with you. I'm going to give them time to see how it all works out. But maybe I'll hate it. Maybe I'll like it. I guess time will tell.
11: Yeah. If I may, Jock, just one more, and you know, kind of ties into what you just said, shrinking the end zone. So if you got, like, you know, eight defensive guys and eight offensive guys in the end zone, and, you know, if they're, I don't know what the dimensions are, say if it's, you know, 1,000 square feet, and they shrink it down to 800 square feet, you know, that's going to make it more congested. You know, it's going to be tougher to catch a ball when the defensive guys are, you know, right on top of you.
8: Yeah, and yet, you know, the NFL end zones are still smaller because they're only 10 yards, and of course you're going to move the goalposts back, so it's going to give you some more room. You're not going to have the impediment of the goalposts in your way. There is the one extra player on the field, but it's still a 15-yard end zone, so there's still going to be more room. But hey, we'll see. We will see.
11: Yeah, well, that's it. I guess I'm just old school. I don't like change.
8: No, I hear you. You're not alone. I've talked to a lot of people that, you know, most people hate it. Some people are willing to give it time, and some people are just fed up and saying, oh, I'm out. So we'll see how it goes.
11: Yeah, that's another thing that we do need to, you know, I wish we had half the youth support, or, you know, the support that the NFL gets. Like, the CFL, in my opinion, is way better game. But
8: You know what, Rob? I've said this before. It's just different because, of course, in the United States, it's all about high school football, Friday night lights. You go to college and you watch your stars play college football. Doesn't happen here in Canada. Yes, we've got, you know, some nice CIS programs, but, you know, and so you're just building that fan base because of Friday night football, because of, you know, Saturday football and then Sunday football. baseball in the NFL. You know, my daughter went down to the States. She didn't know anything about football. She came back. She was an NFL fan because that's what college does down in the States.
11: Yeah, she's still diving?
8: She's not anymore. She is retired. But, Rob, I appreciate that. And one more for you. John says, concerns? I have concerns with the head coach and the quarterback position. Really? I don't have any concerns about Dave Dickinson. But that's you, John. You be you. That does it for Sports Talk with Jock on a Tuesday night. Yes, rookie camps open tomorrow at McMahon Stadium. Thank you so much for listening. We'll do it again tomorrow. Same time, same place.
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18: This is Global News. I'm Russell Skeet. It's mainly sunny and 10 degrees at 8 o'clock. Alberta's governing United Conservative Caucus says staff attended a meeting to discuss how to access a website that is now the focus of multiple investigations into a massive personal data breach. The opposition NDP says UCP staff knew about the data breach weeks before it became public in the media and flouted election law by not reporting it to the police. Opposition NDP leader Ned Nenshi says the delayed investigation raises serious questions and is calling for an emergency legislature committee meeting.
19: This data breach puts women in Alberta at risk. It puts public officials, judges, journalists, police officers all at risk. And all the premier can say is we'll wait for an investigation that'll take years to sort out.
18: Elections Alberta says the group was not legally entitled to have the database and went to court last week to shut it down. And the agency and the RCMP are now investigating. The 12-year-old victim of a drowning at Mahogany Lake has been identified by family. Amalola Afolabi and his family have only been in Canada 2 months. Family and friends. He was a loving boy who was settling into his new community and making neighborhood friends before his tragic passing on Sunday. It's the third drowning in the Lake Mahogany community in less than a year, with two men in their 20s drowning last August. Resident Lindsay Schroeder says the death of that young boy has her rattled.
20: I've always been very apprehensive about children near water, but I think this brings up a different level of concern.
18: On Monday, Schroeder and other concerned parents created a Facebook group to discuss safety concerns around the lake. Nearly 400 people have already joined. City data shows emergency fire response times remain below national standards, and local firefighters say it's due to a growing city. Ward 2 Councillor Jennifer Wyness put forth a motion today that aims to create a new city committee for the fire department.
21: Council is losing sight of when fire halls are coming on, what equipment is needed for the fire department, and by standing up the committee, we will be able to keep a line of sight on the issues facing our fire department.
18: According to the motion, the fire department's operating budget grew by less than 1% between 2018 and 2024, adjusted for inflation. The Firefighters Union believes a new committee would improve oversight and accountability. The motion will be debated by council later this month, and if approved, the creation of a new Fire Services Committee will be back in front of council this summer.
22: The red is the only color that the spirits can see. That's why we wear red.
18: Today is Red Dress Day. It's the sixth annual National Day of Awareness for Missing and Murdered Indigenous Women, Girls, and Two-Spirit People. Ceremonies were held across Canada, including in Calgary. The Field of Crosses transformed today into the Field of Ribbons, where Vanessa Badger Hunter danced in her jingle dress in honor of her daughter Willow, who she lost in 2021.
22: As I dance and my jingles are going, it's like we're sending a message back up to them that, you know, we're still here. We're still saying your name. We're not letting you be forgotten.
18: On Friday, the Aboriginal Friendship Center of Calgary will host its third annual Red Dress Powwow at the Big Four Roadhouse starting at 6. Alberta is opening applications for a $2 million youth suicide prevention program. The funding supports community groups working with at-risk young people. More than 30 projects have already been backed through the initiative. Officials say the goal is to expand access to mental health supports through a program that helps connect youth with resources and community programs. In sports, Toronto Maple Leafs will pick first in next month's entry draft at Buffalo after winning tonight's NHL draft lottery. Flames ended up with the sixth overall pick. Just a lone game in the NHL playoffs tonight with Minnesota and Colorado for game two of their series. Avs lead this one 3-1 in the third. They lead the series 1-0. And in the big leagues, Toronto Blue Jays squandered a late lead to lose 4-3 to the Rays in Tampa Bay. Environment Canada Calgary weather clear and zero tonight. Afternoon clouds up to 21 tomorrow. Sunny and 19 on Thursday. It's 10 degrees. Breaking news when it happens. Our next scheduled news at 9. I'm Russell Skeet.
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27: Hello and welcome. It is The Last Show, but not the last show. It's just another night of The Last Show. I know, confusing name. You'll learn a lot of things on the program this evening. You might lose a brain cell or two along the way. Here are some of the topics coming up for the show. Verified reports of scientists disappearing, passing away, vanishing. And the internet's been saying it's aliens or a government conspiracy, obviously. In 10 minutes' time, we're going to connect the dots on why people wildly overconnect them. Are brilliant minds really disappearing? Then after that, we're going to discuss staying rich. What if it's not about talent, even luck, but about who your cousin marries, who your uncle calls, and who catches you when you fall? A new study looks at the hidden family networks keeping the extremely wealthy exactly where they are. Bonus, we might give you a tip to become ultra rich, though it won't be easy. That discussion towards the end of the hour. All right, those are some of the topics we're going to dive into. There will be more. You will learn more. But for now, let's jump into the show. Spirit Airlines, everyone's favorite low-cost airline, you know, the one that charged you for blinking, has suddenly shut down, gone out of business, stranding passengers, and possibly maybe raising your next ticket price. So how and why does a cheap flight company just die overnight, and what happens next? We're going to talk about that with breaking news reporter for The Hill, Max Rego. Max, welcome to the show.
1: Thanks for having me, David. Appreciate it.
27: Starting simple, how does an airline just collapse over a weekend? Like, what happens behind the scenes during those final hours, during that funeral march?
1: Yeah, well, obviously, this is a very difficult news for Spirit employees, people who fly Spirit very often. This is not something that happened overnight, though. The company has filed for Chapter 11 bankruptcy twice in the last 2 years, once in 2024 and once last year. They also tried, JetBlue attempted to acquire Spirit back in 2023. The Biden administration, the Justice Department, that is, of the Biden administration, and a lot of state attorneys general filed to block that merger, and it was successful. A federal court in Massachusetts blocked the merger back in 2024. That's been one of the cited reasons by Transportation Secretary Sean Duffy in why Spirit is shutting down. But also the company itself noted in a court filing this week that, you know, one of the reasons why it's shutting down is the high cost of jet fuel. Obviously, the war with Iran, the closure of the Strait of Hormuz by the Iranian military, that has sent oil prices skyrocketing around the world, and that also has an impact on jet fuel. So there's a lot of reasons for this. It's not just one reason alone. It's a lot at play here, and obviously it has a lot of downstream effects for customers and employees of Spirit.
27: It does. And I want to get to that. But let's talk about the airline itself. This was an airline known for suspiciously cheap flights, for infamously no-frills service. Was it ever really a sustainable business model for this company, or were they always sort of a ticking time bomb? We have the bankruptcies, one global crisis, higher fuel prices, other airlines aren't folding. Well, I should really just knock on wood there because maybe it could happen. But I guess the question is, were they ever really a sustainable airline, or were they kind of that ticking time bomb?
1: Well, you know, it's not to say that they were ever a significant chunk of the market. My colleague here over at The Hill, Sarah Fortinsky, she has a great story out this morning about the impact of the collapse and how it's impacting flyers and costs for the industry. Basically, you know, she noted that the airline only accounted for 3.4% of the industry. And I think it's good to note that there are other, as a whole, these low-budget airlines, Spirit, Frontier. You know, I used to fly a lot. I remember when I was a kid, I flew a lot on Allegiant Air from Fort Lauderdale to Asheville. I went to summer camp in Asheville, but that was really the only opportunity. And the flights were cheap. It was a short flight. As a whole, those airlines account for a pretty significant share of the market. So whether it was sustainable, obviously there were a lot of business and macro trends that contributed to its collapse. I think it is pretty clear that just the current business environment was not very conducive to a place like Spirit, as opposed to some of these bigger airlines like United and Delta and things like that. As the cost of fuel goes up, that's going to affect people, you know, the companies that can't afford it the most.
27: There is something almost ironic here that this low-cost airline folding might somehow cause consumers that would never fly on it to pay more. How does that work? Is it because a low-budget airline competing can drive down the fares of other airlines? Is it as simple as that?
1: Yeah, it is pretty simple. It's a simple kind of supply and demand situation here, where basically places like Spirit and Southwest and Frontier, they keep those prices down. They have a fair amount of flight routes all over the country. And the reality is that they were able to, by pushing prices down, by keeping prices low, they were forcing the bigger airlines, the Americans, the Deltas, the Uniteds, to not jack up their prices exorbitantly higher than what Spirit was offering. Because if you could fly a family of four, you're trying to fly from Fort Lauderdale to Atlanta, for example, Spirit's going to be $200 per person, and American's going to be $400. You're probably going to pick Spirit, even though there's not as many frills associated with the flight. So that was the reason why this could have an impact on ticket costs, you know, around the country for all these different airlines.
27: And yet it was cheap, but they did kind of pioneer or normalize, as I understand it, this pay for everything model where the base fare is super cheap, but you're packed in there in any perk you want, like breathing, well, maybe not breathing, but a suitcase, an assigned seat, anything you'd be upcharged for, which airlines then all pretty much implemented. Are we going to see less of that now that Spirit isn't paving the way, or that experience is really here to stay?
1: In the short term, actually, you're probably going to see more of it. So Airlines for America, which is a trade industry group representing a lot of the major both commercial carriers and also cargo carriers, they came out with a statement over the weekend when Spirit announced its collapse. They basically said that as jet fuel prices continue to go up, a lot of their carriers are going to reduce the frequency. And I'm reading from their statement here, reducing the frequency of some routes, retiring older aircraft, increasing checked bag fees, raising fares when necessary. So they're really trying to boost their profits amid higher costs with the war with Iran and those higher oil prices and jet fuel prices. So in the short term, who's to say, you know, what's going to happen with those extra fares and fees? But in the immediate term, those may increase, especially with the checked bags.
27: Now, for the flight attendants, the pilot, the staff, even the passengers who going into the weekend had their jobs all set to go, for passengers, their flights all booked. What was it like for them on the ground? Just mass confusion? I mean, this announcement came early in the morning, just before operations were about to start.
1: Yeah. So obviously there's still, you know, I have not spoken to any Spirit employees or any Spirit travelers directly, but I do know that a lot of these other airlines are pitching in to help out. I know that today is Tuesday, on Saturday, the Department of Transportation announced that United, Delta, Southwest, and JetBlue were offering, they were capping prices for Spirit customers. United was doing it for 72 hours, same with Southwest. Delta was actually doing it for 5 days, and United was offering it for 2 weeks online. So for JetBlue and Southwest, that offer basically expires today. I mean, it's been 3 days since that notice went out. But a lot of, you know, passengers, I mean, you know, there's been reports in CBS News and local outlets around the country, NBC News, just basically saying how chaotic it has been at these airports for travelers and customers. It does seem like a lot of their travel plans have been put back on track, but, you know, it remains to be seen how much, you know, what percentage of those customers and employees have fully, you know, been made whole.
27: Bottom line, what would you want people to know about this collapse of really an airline that got a lot of bad rap throughout the years?
1: Yeah, I would say, you know, keep the employees of the airline, you know, in your considerations. I mean, obviously, it always sucks to have your company basically go out of business and be out of a job. Hopefully, some of these airlines are able to take on some of these employees when they have need and when they have, you know, opportunities to, but yeah, keep those employees and, you know, those workers in your concerns.
27: Max Rego is a breaking news reporter for The Hill. Max, I've enjoyed the chat. Thanks for being on the show.
1: Thanks, David. Appreciate it.
27: Coming up next, the strange case of scientists disappearing. You may have heard about it in the news, and the internet thinks it's a government conspiracy, but is the internet right?
26: 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This is The Last Show with David Cooper. 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
27: Scientists working in advanced fields have started disappearing, dying, making headlines. And the internet has connected all of that to a shadowy conspiracy narrative. So we're going to talk about that, starting with King Tut, because why not? I'm here with Nathan Radke. It's Conspiracy Corner. 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It hasn't come out yet. Nathan, welcome to the show.
32: Oh, thanks for the plug.
27: So I feel like there's a lot of news and conspiracy headlines around these disappearing scientists, but what these people aren't doing is connecting it to King Tut erroneously, because that's where we have to start.
32: Exactly. You should always start with King Tut. And so that's what we're going to do here. We're going to do it right, finally, because, I mean, this story has been out for a while. It's got some legs. I mean, you've even talked about it before, but we haven't covered the King Tut angle, and that's what we're hitting today.
27: So when scientists, archaeologists, paleontologists, geologists, psychiatrists, who actually does the digging of a pyramid to discover King Tut? What field is this? Archaeology. I imagine? Okay, see, I know what I'm talking
32: about. Grave
27: robbing. Clearly. Grave robbing. Yeah, there's that. If you do it for a nation state and put it in a museum, is it grave robbing?
32: Then it's grave pilfering, because it's fancier.
27: Okay. Anyway, the scientists who were all involved in that allegedly had this curse and disappeared. And this narrative of scientists disappearing and people coming up with conspiracy theories is not new, Nathan.
32: Yeah, this is a pattern that we've seen a bunch of times. And so let's go back to the curse of King Tut for a second. So 1922, the tomb of Egyptian pharaoh Tutankhamun gets dug up by the British, and the expedition is financed by a guy called Lord Carnarvon. And he was alongside archaeologist Howard Carter when the tomb door was opened. And that chamber gets exposed to the rest of the world for the first time in thousands of years. And this was huge news. This was a pop culture phenomenon. They called it Tutmania. I mean, fashion and design and art and architecture, everybody wanted a piece of ancient Egypt when this happened.
27: It was hot. When was this exactly?
32: 1922.
27: Okay, yeah. I remember it well. I remember it well.
32: Ah, what a time it was. And then the curse kicked in. Lord Carnarvon, the guy who financed the whole thing, he dies a few months later after a mosquito bite becomes infected. I mean, that seems awfully suspicious, a mosquito bite taking down a guy. And some of the British newspapers published an addition to this story that there was a horrible and dire curse that would be placed on anyone who had disturbed this tomb. Now, the curse wasn't based on Ethiopian. The curse wasn't based on Egyptian history or any hieroglyphics that had been found alongside Tutankhamun, but it was based on the claims of an English author named Marie Corelli, who was a best-selling writer and kind of esoteric enthusiast.
27: Okay, and she came up with this idea of like King Tut's curse or the curse of the pharaohs, or is this before that even?
32: No, this is basically when she comes up with it. And other influencers at the time piped up. Arthur Conan Doyle, the author of Sherlock Holmes, he claimed that, yes, this is evidence of an evil elemental spirit that would haunt and kill anybody associated with the opening of this tomb. And it wasn't just Lord Carnarvon. There was a bunch of other people who died. There was an Egyptian prince, Ali Kamel Fahmy Bey. He visited the tomb and then got shot dead a year later. Sir Archibald Douglas Reed, he was asked to x-ray the corpse of Tutankhamun, and he dies in 1924, just 2 years later. There was a wealthy financier, George J. Gould. He was at the opening of the tomb, dies of pneumonia in 23. Arthur Mace was a member of the excavation team, dies of pneumonia in 28. And there was a British major general named Lee Stack, and he was shot and killed in Cairo in 1924. And at this point, people are saying, look at this. They are dropping like flies. This is suspicious. This is bizarre. This is weird. There has to be some kind of explanation for this.
27: So before we get into why these conspiratorial explanations don't work, let's talk about why they do work and what people thought the explanation was.
32: Well, there was a couple of possible explanations. One, maybe some kind of angry guardian spirit. Maybe there was some kind of, they'd angered the Egyptian gods. But also people tried to come up with more earth-based explanations, like maybe there was some kind of strange bacteria in that tomb. And then when it had been opened, that bacteria, which hadn't been exposed to people in thousands of years, people breathed it in, and that was causing all of this death.
27: I'm legit scared of that for, like, you know, Arctic expeditions that, like, uncover some corpse of a woolly mammoth that had some ancient bacteria. I know there's no basis for this, but it is a fear of mine.
32: I mean, it makes some sense. There's probably some frozen bacteria. Things warm up. Things start to get released. So there was supernatural and natural explanations for this curse. But then, as I think you've been sort of thinking this whole time, what if there isn't actually a curse at all? Mm. Because the thing is, that Egyptian prince, he was shot dead by his wife. And they were famous for constantly arguing and fighting. The guy who was asked to x-ray the corpse of Tutankhamun and died in 24, he died from metastatic skin cancer from working with early x-ray equipment.
27: Yeah, early x-rays were not, people who did them did not protect themselves from radiation.
32: No, exactly. And so that isn't that suspicious. That British major general who was shot and killed in Cairo, he wasn't at the tomb during the opening. It had nothing to do with the excavation. He was just a guy who was shot.
27: And didn't, like, the British and the Egyptians have a lot of conflict around that era, culminating in, like, some Suez Canal crisis? Like, wouldn't it be likely for a soldier to end up in some sort of conflict in Egypt if they were British at the time?
32: Yeah, absolutely. Either through some kind of altercation or assassination. Like, all of this is pretty common. And Howard Carter, the guy who actually opened the tomb and got the corpse of Tutankhamun out of the sarcophagus, he ended up living for another 16 years and died at 64. So When a famous magician and skeptic James Randi looked into the curse, he went through a list of all the people who were present at the opening of the tomb, and he figured out when they died. And he said the average age of their death was 73 years, which is actually slightly better than the typical life expectancy for a British person at the time.
27: So it's not the Pharaoh's curse, it's the Pharaoh's blessing. You'll live a long life.
32: Exactly. You get to live a little bit longer before you die of pneumonia. Like, there's basically just no statistically significant difference in mortality between people who were present for the opening of the tomb and just a random selection of other British people. So then the question is, why is the curse so believable? Why did we grab onto it so quickly as an explanation?
27: Yeah, it's like a conclusion shopping around for evidence. And to the two pneumonia cases, like, pneumonia was very deadly back in that age. We didn't have, like, treatment options, you know. But it just sounds like another example of a fanciful conclusion, of a wild conclusion shopping for evidence. And so when people do die, we say, hey, this is evidence. And then we ignore the people that don't die. You know, we ignore the fact that the average length of life of a person who opened that tomb was longer than everyone else.
32: Yeah, I mean, pneumonia used to take a lot of people. My grandma called it the old man's friend because it would come and take you out in the middle of the night.
27: Yeah.
32: And so exactly as you say, there's you know, we often look for the cause. We take a bunch of stuff that happens and we say, what is the cause for this? When actually what we should be asking is, what are the causes for these things? Because some of the curse victims, alleged curse victims, they've died of disease or illness or murder or whatever. No real connection there. Also, there's the classic mistake we make, the post hoc ergo propter hoc. Because something happens after something else, we think it must have been caused by that thing. But just because something happens after an event or an incident doesn't mean the event or incident caused it to happen. I mean, I remember a day when I turned on my stereo and then a small earthquake hit Toronto. Mm-hmm. And for a brief second, you're like, oh, man, I had my stereo up way too loud. It caused an earthquake.
27: You know, the day that me and my ex-wife separated, I put on underwear. Does me wearing underwear cause people to leave me?
32: Absolutely, yes. You should stop immediately. And, I mean, there's cherry picking, like you said. We note the cases where people died. We ignore all of the many cases of people not dying. And the main thing here that I think is important is something we call the narrative fallacy. So the narrative fallacy is we love a good story. We are a sucker for a yarn. But we sometimes confuse how compelling and interesting a story is with how likely or possible it is.
27: So I wonder how this applies to the disappearing scientists today, because there are people that have died and it seems fishy. Are we too quick to jump to a conclusion with that?
32: Well, see, this is what we're going to need to figure out. We're going to need to look at some of what's happened here and decide, is there something sinister here? Or is this the classic mistakes that we often make that are building a story that isn't really true?
27: All right. When we come back from the break with Nathan Radke on Conspiracy Corner, we're going to talk about the current news of disappearing and dying scientists and see if there's a conspiracy there using the lesson of King Tut, which is, I feel like we should use for every interview. The lessons of King Tut applied today. Maybe that should just be the name of the show, Nathan. Check out Nathan's podcast. It's called The Uncover Up Conspiracy Cast. We'll be back with him in just a moment.
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27: A handful of scientists have died or disappeared. The news has been reporting it, and the internet is all up in arms, claiming conspiracies about UFOs, cover-ups, secret government knowledge. But are these people just spotting patterns that aren't there? Are they inventing stories? I am here with Nathan Radke, who hosts the Uncover Up Conspiracy Cast, a wonderful podcast about conspiracy theories. Nathan is a professor of conspiracy studies at Humber Polytechnic. Nathan, welcome back to the show.
32: Hey, always happy to be on.
27: We were talking about King Tut, about scientists dying and disappearing after the tomb opened. But then looking at it, when we actually looked at the data and who was there when the tomb got opened and the grave got arguably robbed, these people lived longer than most on average. There was no secret curse, secret bacteria, secret government conspiracy. Is that same thing happening where people are looking at dying scientists today? Coincidences, people die. And then saying that, hey, there's a secret government program going on.
32: Well, I think this hit the news cycle as hard as it did because of one person in particular who was a high profile case who had connections with UFOs and military ties. And that's the general, Neil McCasland, because he was for a while, I mean, he's been retired for 13 years, but he was the commander of the Air Force Research Lab at Wright-Patterson Air Force Base. And to anybody who has a conspiratorial mindset like myself, that's really significant because of the history of that particular base. Going back to the 1940s, Wright-Patterson was the location of a lot of Air Force projects looking into flying saucers and UFOs, Blue Book and Sign and Grudge. And so it's not surprising that when somebody with that kind of background goes missing, that it makes the news. But then once that made the news, people started looking for other examples, and people started to find other examples. There had been a woman who had been working on high-tech alloys at Aerojet Rocketdyne. A firm has close ties to the American government, and she had also gone missing 8 months earlier. And once those two came out, then everyone just started pouring through all sorts of files of missing people or people who had died or people who had been murdered or allegedly taken their own lives. And people started to see a pattern of scientists who had been working in defense or in space who all of a sudden had either gone missing or had died.
27: I gotta say, if you look at the list of people that have gone missing or are they deceased, it looks kind of fishy, you know? Not unlike looking at the scientists who disappeared after opening King Tut's tomb. What are some of the explanations that people are saying before we get into how we ought to look at this and what lessons we should have learned from past conspiracies?
32: Well, I mean, the speculation, as you would expect, has been pretty wild. One of the people who had died tragically, she had been, before her death, she had been talking about being in contact with humans from like thousands of years in the future. Time-traveling humans who had come back from the future to our present in order to warn us about an upcoming Armageddon. And so as soon as you introduce things like time travel or, you know, some kind of post-human existence, like the speculations at that point had just gone like full on. And this is one of the things that you tend to see when there doesn't tend to be actual good evidence. The speculation has a lot more room to roam and they get wilder and like stranger.
27: Is that a common thing in conspiracy theories when there's an absence of concrete evidence that the claims get wilder and wilder?
32: Oh, yeah, absolutely. You take something like JFK's assassination, and, you know, there's actually some pretty strange evidence there, some very compelling evidence there. And so things have started to focus in on, okay, was it, you know, CIA, were there mafia, that kind of thing. But if you have something that, what, there's basically no evidence for at all, then people can just sort of superimpose whatever kind of thing that they're thinking of at the time onto a blank slate. And then you've got yourself some wild speculation, which is what we're having with this one.
27: Okay. Any other theories like secret government programs covering up things governments have been working on? I know during the Cold War, you could have a conspiracy theory where like the Russians are preventing the Americans from building weapons, so they'll kill their weapons scientists and vice versa. The Americans would kill the Russian engineers working on nuclear bombs, things like this. Is there a threat of that to this?
32: Well, because there seems to be a link between defense and space, there has been kind of a lot of trends about, well, this has got to have to do with aliens or UFOs or some kind of imminent reveal by the government that they're going to finally disclose the fact that they've been in contact with alien life. This sort of thing is absolute catnip to people who have been following like sort of older conspiracies that have been going on since the 1970s and 80s. And this fits in so well at first. It appears to fit in so well with a lot of those conspiracies about government cover-ups and assassinations and false flags and all of those kind of things.
27: All right, we've got our parade. We've got the setup. We've got scientists disappearing who are working on various government projects, space projects, research. We've got suicides. We've got murders. We've got disappearances. You can rain on my parade now, Nathan. How should we be interpreting this news?
32: Well, I mean, the first thing is to recognize that, yeah, there is tragedy here. There are tragedies in these stories. There are deaths. There is loss. But what's amazing to me is that a friend of mine who is a nuclear scientist with top secret clearance, she's been getting all sorts of texts from people asking if she's okay. People are writing her. It's like, oh, no, have you disappeared? Have you gone missing? Like, are you going to be all right? And she is kind of irritated by this story because she says it reveals a complete lack of understanding of how research is done, of how science is done, of how these industries actually work. Because, again, while all these disappearances and deaths are tragic, it's unlikely there's a single cause for all of them. And particularly in these cases where the ties between the missing and the dead people are very tenuous at best. I'm not seeing any evidence that they work closely together or even knew each other. I mean, they were all in aerospace research or defense, but that's an enormous ecosystem in the United States. We're talking literally hundreds of thousands of people. I mean, when we looked at King Tut's tomb, you know, there was a few dozen people there and some weird stuff happened. When you're talking about an ecosystem of 700,000 people, there's going to be, just statistically, there's going to be some people that go missing or take their own lives through suicide or are murdered. And
27: is it another case of like a conspiratorial conclusion shopping for evidence, which is to say people who believe in a King Tut curse then going back and trying to find evidence for it, ignoring all the counter evidence?
32: And there's certain parts of the story that make that more likely. The Air Force is involved. And of course, as soon as you have the Air Force, that things get conspiratorial very quickly, in part because of the shenanigans the Air Force has gotten up to over the years, because you've got Wright-Patterson Air Force Base, you've got advanced alloy research, rocket companies, NASA. All that stuff makes it more tempting to start looking for conspiratorial angles. But the truth is, if you went looking for fast food employees that had been killed or gone missing in the last 3 years, you'd find way more than 10. But that doesn't mean there's some sort of Mayor McCheese-related secret plot that's going on. I mean, the truth is, at this point, there's no suspicious links between these disappearances. And it's really important to remember that these are real people with real lives and families and loved ones. It's really, really hard on people when somebody close to them goes missing or is killed or takes their own life. And then that event gets tied up into conspiracy speculation.
27: Yeah, like leave these people alone. I imagine there's internet people contacting these families or publishing stories about them, and it's just awful. Like you've already lost your loved ones.
32: Yeah, you'll lose your loved ones, sometimes maybe to suicide. And then all of a sudden, you're forced to confront them getting like thrown in your face in the media and all sorts of strange speculation. I mean, the worst example of that is what happened to the parents of kids killed at Sandy Hook. When that event was accused of being a false flag, these parents who had lost their children were now being harassed by people who were accusing the parents of being actors, of not having like real lives. And so not only did they lose their kids, but then they had to spend years being accused of being government stooges by people like Alex Jones. And this is the harmful aspect of some of this speculation.
27: So bottom line, how would you recommend people interpret headlines about these disappearing scientists? Because I don't think it's going away, at least not for the next couple of weeks.
32: I've been really surprised at the degree to which this has gotten a lot of traction. And this is the harmful aspect of some of this speculation.
27: So bottom line, how would you recommend people interpret headlines about these disappearing scientists? Because I don't think it's going away, at least not for the next couple of weeks.
32: I've been really surprised at the degree to which this has gotten a lot of traction. And it's understandable. We live in suspicious times. Like, things do happen.

0: And it's been a joy having you. Thanks for being here.
1: Always have to be on.
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2: 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It deserves above average absurdity. This is The Last Show with David Cooper.
0: Here's an interesting one. Ever wondered exactly how the rich stay rich? It's not just about money, but things like marriage

0: inheritance, friendships, and family ties all can work together to protect people's wealth and pass power on from one rich person to another. Let's discuss this with someone who's researched it. She's a sociologist at MIT, and her name is Shay O'Brien. Shay, welcome to the show.
1: And thanks for having me.
0: So let's start simple, defining a term. Kinship interlocks. What would that look like at the dinner table level? Like, who's sitting next to who? What exactly is this?
1: Yeah, great question. So this is a term I came up with to describe a kind of family configuration that combines people with great wealth, status, and power. So you could think, like, hypothetically at a dinner table, you've got a debutante, a senator, a billionaire, and their random cousin. Like, if they're all family with each other, that would be a kinship interlock because they've all got theoretical, like, access to wealth, status, and power through their family members, even if individually they don't have all of those themselves.
0: So, and it kind of sounds like a corporate board or like a team at work where everyone kind of supports each other. Are the ultra rich and their families kind of like corporate networks? Like, how would it all work?
1: That's a great question, because actually this term kinship interlocks is a reference to this classic term in social science called board interlocks or corporate interlocks, which is basically like when organizations overlap through shared board members. I think that a kinship interlock is about family. And I think that the similar idea here is that, like, when elites are cohesive, like when they're really closely connected to each other socially, it makes a difference for the rest of us. And I think when it comes to families, they tend to collaborate, even if they fight over inheritance or that sort of thing, they tend to collaborate in terms of producing upper class heirs. So, like, if they've got a nephew or something who needs a job, they'll all help out. Or, you know, someone gets into a bit of trouble with the law, they'll help out with that, because it's really a family-based project of upper class persistence.
0: I sort of think of wealth, and I think most people do, as like just numbers on a screen, money in a bank account. We've just got one rich person over there, and that's the end of it. That's your ultra wealthy, boom, done. But what I'm hearing is it's more like invisible threads that kind of connect people within a family or a group. Is that a better way to think of
1: it? Absolutely. Yeah, I think like we tend to think about and talk about elites as like these individual multi-billionaires or politicians, but one thing about elites is that they really love to marry each other. Like, they marry each other all the time. This is true throughout history, like across time and space. And so what happens really quickly is these sorts of hairballs of family will form. And it means that senators and, you know, millionaires, CEOs, they all are pretty closely connected to each other through family. And I think this has implications for a lot of things about how our society works.
0: Well, let's dig into what some of those implications are. Like, basically, you're saying no matter how I do at work, no matter whether, I don't know, I get lucky on the stock market, it's the lack of invisible threads that are going to kind of keep me not rich, and vice versa. I may not do very well at work or something, but if I'm well connected, I'm going to sort of stay connected into a rich group.
1: Yeah, I think sort of like that. You can think about it sort of like, you know, like a diversified wealth portfolio is more durable than if you've got like all your eggs in one company basket. Sort of like if you've got a lot of different kinds of resources spread throughout your family, then probably your family is going to be more resiliently elite than if it's like everything's concentrated in one person. So like, if, you know, one person loses their fortune, if they've got like a lot of power and status in their family, it's easier to get that money back than if they're all they had was money within that one singular tycoon.
0: Interesting. Like, the connections you have will get you a great job again or get you an opportunity that would make you rich again, even if you've lost it.
1: Exactly. At least it's more likely to than if you didn't have those at all.
0: So are most people thinking and framing the ultra wealthy and rich people kind of wrong when they think about how they are rich?
1: I mean, I think that it's not wrong. It's like one way to look at it. It's true that in these families, like often there's one person who has more money or power than the rest of them. But I think if we're thinking about really the long-term dynamics of like political and economic domination, you've really got to think about family ties because people die. So like the money's got to go somewhere, the power's got to go somewhere. And even those individual tycoons and stuff, the way that they like tend to entrench their power and wealth is by giving jobs and wealth to their close family members. So my friend Doran Schiffer-Seba, he studies how family fortunes get entrenched in the U.S. today through family wealth offices. And one thing that happens, if you want to keep your money, you've got to put all of it in like a labyrinth of trusts and other like, you know, legal entities that are attached to different family members to keep it secure and like safe from taxation. It's like really interesting work. I highly recommend it.
0: Yeah. And we talk about it a lot in Hollywood with like actors, mm-hmm. children, you know, sort of having really good careers and being well connected. Is that a fair parallel?
1: Totally. Yeah, the whole Nepo baby debate.
0: Yes.
1: Yeah, I think it's a similar, the kind of outrage at this idea that we've got like celebrities and politicians who are the children of celebrities and politicians, I think really speaks to the central concern of like elite persistence. Like, how do some families manage to stay elite and upper class for a long time when others don't? Because people see like the presence of Nepo babies as evidence that maybe we don't have a fair meritocracy after all. But
0: this already existed in like traditional business world forever, basically.
1: Absolutely. It's just simply like much easier to become an elite if your parents and aunts and uncles and grandparents are elite of any kind.
0: Sure. Let's talk about how that works a little bit. These networks you form when you're part of a very wealthy family, like how do they protect your, I don't know, your social, your economic, even your legal risks?
1: Yeah. I mean, I think in a bunch of different ways, it depends on the circumstances. So I talk about these two mechanisms in the paper, protect and propel. So like if you're in a kinship interlock, so if you've got like a lot of wealth, status and power in your family, the kind of like intimate exchange of those things within your family is going to protect you from all kinds of risk. And it'll also propel you into more resources. So it gives you opportunities. So that means like in the protect sense, if something goes wrong, these different kinds of resources and family members can come in to help you out. And also in the propel sense, it can propel you into more opportunities. So and make introductions for you, give you an opportunity to make business deals, that sort of thing.
0: Are these networks basically gatekeeping who gets to belong to the ultra wealthy class, making it more like basically inaccessible to everybody else?
1: Yeah, I think that's kind of a complicated question, depending on like how the economic situation at the time. But in general, yes, for sure. I think that it's a gatekeeping mechanism. Absolutely.
0: And how intentional do you think this is? Do you think these wealthy families are consciously engineering this network and cutting off everyone else? Or is it more just like a subconscious, this is the way culture works, this is the way our culture works?
1: Yeah. I mean, another fascinating question. I think that a lot of times, my impression is that elites tend to, they're just thinking about like wanting to get their niece into Harvard or that sort of thing. Like they're like just thinking about their family members. A lot of time this is an act of love and care for the young people in their family or for their wayward brother, that sort of thing. I don't know if they're necessarily thinking like, I want to prevent other people from getting into Harvard. And there's also like a lot of elites tend to think that this is not a zero-sum game. So like a rising tide lifts all boats. It's a sort of economic ideology that I think is really helpful psychologically for elites.
0: As but how true is that?
1: It's not true. It's not true. But I think that it definitely helps like bolster them morally, like for what they're about to do.
0: For someone who isn't born into one of these networks, which I assume is most people, is there any realistic way like to enter it or what should they know about it?
1: Yeah, I mean, of course, there are always people who are new to wealth and power. Like even in like an aristocratic society, there were people who rose through the ranks. It might be extremely unlikely, but it happens. And I think that this is part of how elite persistence works. So like if there's a truly new money person, they'll often marry into old wealth, or their children or grandchildren will, so they become part of this big elite family hairball. And I think in terms of like how to do it, there's a lot of studies about the different channels for amassing wealth and power when you weren't born into it. I would question whether that's like, you know, a goal people should really be pursuing, but...
0: Yeah, I'm not going to leave my partner to try to find a rich spouse, although, you know, I would never do that. Miranda, I'm sorry for even saying. Well, I've enjoyed the chat, Shay. Thanks for joining me on the show.
1: Yeah, thank you so much for having me.
0: Coming up next, three have perished on a cruise after a suspected hantavirus scare. So how safe are these ships, really? And should you be worried about hantavirus?
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15: This is Global News. I'm Russell Skeet. It's partly cloudy and 9 degrees at 9 o'clock. Alberta NDP leader Nahed Manchi says he believes two people from Premier Danielle Smith's inner circle attended an online meeting April 16th hosted by the Centurion Project, the separatist group at the center of a data breach of millions of Alberta's electoral data. He says he doesn't believe the Premier didn't know about the electoral list until she saw it on social media because the two people who attended the meeting share the same names as those of the UCP's president, Rob Smith, and its caucus director, Arandeep Sandhu. And she says if these were, in fact, the same people, the Premier has to explain why they were at the meeting.
16: How can she claim that she only heard about the data breach when she saw it on Twitter on April 29th and 30th, 2 weeks after her staff were in a meeting? Why was not reported by the UCP or any government official to the police or to Elections Alberta that the Centurion Project seemed to have unauthorized access to the electors list, which is required by law?
15: A response from the UCP says caucus staff regularly attend events of political interest and that the organizers of this meeting were adamant the data being used was obtained legally. It also says Nahed Nenshi is using a common name to drag our president through the mud. Rob Smith was never at that meeting, nor has he ever been at any Centurion meeting. Alberta's former premier says unwarranted public sharing of his home address is a dangerous violation of his privacy, and he's now seeking legal counsel. On April 16th, a meeting held by the Centurion Project, the separatist group led by David Parker, in the center of a data breach of millions of Albertans' electoral data, allegedly used Jason Kenney as an example to teach attendees how to use the project's database. Parker has previously boasted about leading the charge to get the former premier ousted from office. Opposition NDP leader Nahed Nanshi says he's surprised Kenney didn't know his personal information was publicly shared, particularly after he claimed members of the UCP were at that meeting.
16: I don't mind telling you, I called Jason Kenney today to tell him, and he had never heard that before.
15: In an online statement Tuesday, Kenney says he's, quote, received no shortage of threats from people broadly associated with the separatist anti-vax far-right movement in Alberta. The death of a 12-year-old Damalola Afolabi in Lake Mahogany Sunday has hit the residents of the Lakeside community hard. Mom, Lindsay Schroeder, grew up in a lake community herself and wanted that upbringing for her children, but says this drowning, plus the drowning deaths of two men in their 20s last summer, has her feeling apprehensive for her own children. The Mahogany Homeowners Association, GM, did not respond to interview requests, but the group says in a statement it won't be commenting further to allow space for the family to grieve and to allow for continued efforts by emergency services and other authorities. When those answers are found, Schroeder says she wants to know.
17: We're going to be able to recognize patterns and understand where the best safety measures can be implemented.
15: On Monday, Schroeder and other concerned parents created a Facebook group to discuss safety concerns around the lake. Nearly 400 people have already joined. City data shows fire department response times for the first engine to arrive on scene and form an effective response remains below national standards. A motion by Ward 2 Councillor Jennifer Wanis today calls for the creation of a new city committee for the fire department to keep a line of sight on the issues they face. According to the motion, the fire department's operating budget grew by less than 1% between 2018 and 2024 when adjusted for inflation. The motion will be debated by council later this month. In sports, just a lone game in the NHL playoffs tonight with Minnesota in Colorado for game two of their series. Avs made it 2-0 lead with a 5-2 win. They head back to Minnesota for game three Saturday. Environment Canada Calgary weather clear and zero tonight. Afternoon clouds 21 tomorrow, sunny and 19 on Thursday. It's 9 degrees. Breaking news when it happens. Our next scheduled news at 10. I'm Russell Skeet.
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0: Coming up this hour on The Last Show. Calling all extroverts, listen up. For years, we've assumed that the quiet introvert is the best listener out there. But a new study says talkative ones might actually have an edge. We'll dig into that study that says extroverts are better listeners in about 10 minutes' time. Then after that, psychologists say the average person is losing over 300 spoken words per year. That's thousands of conversations disappearing from daily life. And we say thousands fewer words today than we did about 10 years ago. So what are we no longer saying to each other? And does it matter? That halfway through the hour. All right, that's what's coming up. But let's dive into spooky, scary hantavirus right now. Are cruise ships human petri dishes? Well, after a suspected hantavirus outbreak killed three on an Antarctic cruise, maybe they are. So let's dig into what actually happened there and how hantavirus compares to everyday threats like norovirus. And also, how dangerous is it to be at sea with an all-you-can-eat buffet? I'm here with Dr. Isaac Bogosh, an infectious disease specialist and professor of medicine at the University of Toronto. Isaac, welcome to the show.
19: Thanks, David.
0: All right, let's start with the basics. Hantavirus, it sounds like something scary from a sci-fi movie. What actually is it, and does it move from mice to humans? Can that happen on a cruise ship? What is going on?
19: Okay, a bit to unpack here. So for starters, hantavirus is fortunately a pretty rare viral infection. It occurs in most parts of the world, in North America, of course, in Canada. We have it. Canada probably has less than 5 cases per year. People would get this from the accidental inhalation of viral particles, and the viral particles are in the dried urine and feces of mice.
0: Ooh.
19: So picture this, someone's cleaning out an attic or cleaning out a barn or sweeping out, an area, a shed or something like that. And as you're sweeping, you aerosolize, mouse feces or urine, and you accidentally inhale it, and you can get infected that way.
0: How long can it stay active in like dried up aerosolized mouse droppings?
19: A long, long, long time.
0: What are we talking? Days, months, years, decades, millennia?
19: Probably months to months. Okay. You know, like it's a virus and that's just where it lives.
0: Wow.
19: So it's a problem. Fortunately, it's rare, but it's a problem. And then it's got an incubation period and that's about 1 to 4 weeks. So you don't inhale it and then get sick right away. And the issue is that people can get very, very sick from this. So you might have a few days of just general muscle aches, pains, fever, you know, a non-specific illness. But after that, some people develop a very, very serious lung complication where your lungs are impacted and there's difficulty breathing. There's no ambiguity whether or not this person needs to be in hospital. Most people that have this manifestation are rapidly taken to hospital. Many are cared for in an intensive care unit, and it's got a high mortality rate. I mean, wow. The mortality rates are upwards of 20%+. So it's a very serious, thankfully rare infection.
0: If you do get it, and you don't pass from it, will you recover completely or will your lungs have problems for a very long time?
19: Like anything else, if someone's sick enough to be in the ICU with anything, infection, car crash, you name it, you're going to have a protracted recovery. And many people might have some form of disability or difficulty years after recovery. Fortunately, some people recover completely. But, you know, like anything else, people who are older, people have underlying medical conditions, they're going to have, sadly, a rougher ride and less chance for a full recovery.
0: This story is so eerie to me because it happened at sea on a cruise ship. How unusual would it be to see something like hantavirus on a cruise ship? And this is a setting that I would not expect it to happen on.
19: Yeah, I think there's two points here. One is, yeah, if we look back, this is probably the first case of hantavirus, if it is hantavirus. And I think we've got to still question everything, but it sounds like it is. It would be the first case identified on a cruise ship. But remember from 2 minutes ago, it's got a long incubation period. Okay, that incubation period can be 1 to 4 weeks, sometimes even a little bit longer. So it might not have been acquired on the cruise ship. It could have been acquired at an outing or before someone got back on the cruise ship and they got sick while on the cruise ship, but they never got infected on the cruise ship. And I think that's a distinct possibility. We don't have all the information. Obviously, the WHO and various countries are involved in this investigation, and I'm sure we'll hear more soon, but more likely than not, people would have been infected prior to the cruise ship or on an outing.
0: Yeah, rodents and vermin on ships is like a common narrative. It's how rats and cockroaches and stuff, at least the ones from Europe, came to North America. Like, I get it,
19: yeah.
0: But it just seems like a problem we probably would have solved on these luxury cruise liners. These aren't like wooden ships sailing from the old world in the 1800s.
19: Agreed. And, you know, this virus exists in many parts of the world, North America, South America, in between, Asia, Europe. And, you know, if people were embarking, for example, in Argentina, like, yeah, this virus is known to exist there too. It's rare, but of course it can happen there. And, you know, fair enough though, you know, to become symptomatic on a cruise ship would be a problem, especially one that's a transatlantic cruise ship where you might not have readily available medical care, especially with something like this, where you would need the care of a well-stocked, well-staffed hospital that has the capability to provide supplemental oxygen and respiratory support, because people can get very, very sick from this.
0: I'm of the belief that cruise ships are like a petri dish, a really great place to get sick if you want to. Your close quarters, who knows about the food? I mean, there's no fresh apple trees on the boat. That food came in, who knows how long it's been sitting there. I'm not a fan, unless, of course, there's a cruise line that sponsors this show, in which case, definitely travel on that cruise line. Jokes aside, are they a place where you should be worried about picking up something?
19: Listen, I'm not here to tell people what to do and what not to do. We're just here to have open-minded conversations. Having said that, yeah, I mean, like, we know that when we look at outbreaks of different types of infections, of course, cruise ships have a major signal among the noise. We know that there's tons of outbreaks on cruise ships, and there are respiratory viral outbreaks. We saw, for example, COVID. Remember?
0: I was living in San Francisco when those boats were trapped off the coast, and there's people on these boats trapped with COVID.
19: Absolutely. So we know respiratory viruses can spread on cruise ships. We know, of course, gastrointestinal infections like norovirus can spread on cruise ships. Like, this is only going to happen time and time again, year after year after year. So, yeah, Yeah, of course. Anytime you put a lot of people together in a small place with shared food and shared air, of course we're going to see infections transmitted at a higher probability. Of course, there's steps you can take to reduce the risk of this. But, you know, on the other hand, people like going on cruises and there's lots to do on them and you know, have at it.
0: Yeah, got to live your life. If you don't want to catch anything, never leave your house. But that doesn't sound like a very fun life.
19: Exactly.
0: Back to hantavirus. Is there a cure? Is there something that people can take, like an antibiotic, an antifungal? And I don't even know what this thing is. An anti-something, maybe not an uncle something. Is there a cure?
19: No, there isn't. And it's a, you know, it is a virus. And there have been different antiviral drugs that have been tested. But sadly, there really isn't a treatment or a cure for this particular one. It's supportive care. You need to be in a hospital where you can balance fluids, electrolytes, respiratory status, ensure that there's enough oxygen going into the blood through various mechanisms. But it's support and time and riding it out and enabling people the best opportunity for success. Sadly, if people are sick enough to be in hospital and requiring oxygen support, there's, you know, about 20% plus may succumb to the illness. So it's that's a high mortality rate. That's a very serious infection.
0: Isaac, I'm doing that media thing where I only have you here because of a sensational story, you know, and you're here to kind of give us a sobering truth about it. But when you hear a headline like this and people panicking, what's the one thing you wish people understood about infectious diseases to make them less panicked or better inform them?
19: Oh, man, I wish we had an hour. It's hard to.
0: We certainly have 30 seconds.
19: It's hard to distill it down. You know, decades of training and work, we're going to distill it down into one sentence. I don't know. I'd say wash your hands.
0: Honestly, it's good advice. You know, wash your hands. It's perfect.
19: It has nothing to do with hantavirus or respiratory virus, but washing your hands is always good.
0: All right. A decade of research, practice, teaching, all of that. It all boils down to wash your hands. I'm here with Dr. Isaac Bogosh, an infectious disease specialist and professor of medicine at the University of Toronto. Isaac, I've enjoyed the chat. Thanks for being on the show.
19: Thanks for having me on. And if I have 1 second more, I'd say wash your hands, wear a condom, cook your food. Those would be the big ones.
0: You're the best. Coming up, calling all extroverts. Listen up. A new study says the loudest person in a room might actually be the best listener. Really? More details up next.
2: 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That's 1-888-505-6644. The Last Show with David Cooper.
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1: This is the Realty Minute. Gord Gillies here with Len T. Wong. Hello, Len.
3: Hi, Gord.
1: Let's talk about the condo market, Len. It's had a bumpy start to 2026, kind of had a bumpy end to last year. It's been hit pretty hard, hasn't it?
3: Yeah, what's happened is that we have a lot more inventory that's come up, new builds and everything from that perspective. So what happens is that there's not as much absorption out there. Secondly, right now, the rental market has come down, you know, anywhere from 5 to 10%. So rents aren't getting the same. So investors aren't going out there and selling the properties that what they want.
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3: Totally. 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
0: Want to make a friend who's a really good listener? Make friends with an introvert. That is the common wisdom. But what if a chatty extrovert in the room is actually better at listening than an introvert? A new research study suggests that might be true. I am here with Chris Winchester, a management professor at Texas Tech University, to discuss all of this. Chris, welcome to the show.
4: Thank you so much for having me, David. I'm thrilled to be here.
0: Let's attack this stereotype that the quiet person in the room, sitting there saying nothing, is the best listener. What made you curious to test that assumption?
4: Yeah, so all of my co-authors and I were actually all introverts. And so just to preface the notion that, oh, it's extroverts trying to poke a hole in this and just say extroverts are better listeners. No, we were all introverts. And we had seen on social media and books and articles and the pop press suggesting that introverts are better listeners. And so we are really excited to provide the first, like, really robust scientific evidence that introverts are indeed better listeners. But no, we did not find that.
0: So you went in a little arrogant. You were trying to prove what you thought about yourselves, that we are a group of great listeners, and you got humbled by the science. Before we get to those results, though, how do we define good listening? What makes a good listener? Also, what are we talking about? I lost my train of thought.
4: You're good. I mean, good listening, which, I mean, normally, David, you're very good at as a podcast host. The reason I love this question so much is because often we talk about, oh, yeah, you're a good listener or not. But at the end of the day, we don't even know what listening actually is. And what makes it so critical is listening is a process. And so we usually like talk about, like, what's the difference between like hearing and listening? Well, the first thing, you hear some auditory cue. In our context, we focus on conversations. And from there, that dovetails into what listening actually entails. And it starts with a series of unobservable behaviors, like what's going on in your mind, which then drives the things that you can see people do, the observable behaviors, things like the eye contact, the nonverbals, repeating back what you hear. And that ultimately influences, are you a good listener or not? And that, are you retaining, understanding, and responding to those initial auditory cues?
0: I really hope my mom is listening. She's probably hearing this interview, but I'm not sure she's listening. So observable behaviors, is that like interrupting you and recapping what you just said? Maybe not interrupting, but recapping. Is it nodding? Like what are the observable behaviors that would let me know that someone is in fact listening well?
4: Yeah, I mean, you're spot on. You literally hit two of the three most common and three of the ones that we look at. So you mentioned interruptions. There's actually two types of interruptions. Usually when you think like, oh, like stop interrupting me, those are very intrusive interruptions, like to refocus it back on me or just like randomly talk about, oh, but the weather today was nice. Like we weren't talking about the weather today. What are you doing? But there's also cooperative interruptions where if you were to interrupt me right now, I'd be like, well, what was the first interruption that you just said? It shows that you're listening and engaged. And so that's one key piece. Another one that you mentioned is the nonverbals, the eye contact. When someone says something funny, you smile. Or if they're saying something that's like really upsetting, you frown. And not the vice versa, where someone tells you that like, oh, a relative just died and you're smiling. You're clearly not paying attention. And so there's key pieces on that.
0: Okay, so that's how we know. So then how did you test this? How did you test whether extroverts or introverts are in fact better at listening?
4: So we did a series of multiple studies, and without getting into the details, because I don't want to spend 2 hours boring your listeners with this, but we did many different contexts to see, are introverts or extroverts or neither better listeners? And so we looked at general listening, doing a survey of your friends, your family, your colleagues. And then we did a set of experiments with teams, one-on-one dyadic conversations. And then we even did informal conversations at a networking conference. And so across all those different contexts, different ways of surveys, experiments, manipulating how you're talking to see if any of that is driving better listening based on your extroversion, introversion. But at the end of the day, we do not find that introverts or extroverts are actually better listeners.
0: Interesting. Now, listening well and being perceived as being a good listener, people thinking that you're listening well, is, I know there's a difference, like, I guess, comprehension, being able to like recite what they said or write it down, or if you're given a quiz later, you would do better if you were actually listening better. But when it comes to like interpersonal dynamics, does it matter? Like, does it matter if someone at work thinks I'm a good listener versus whether I am?
4: I mean, it depends on the context. And so a lot of times you might think like, oh, I'm a really good listener. I'm understanding everything that they're saying, but what everyone else is saying is you just sitting there, you're not even nodding, you're not responding to anything. Like, they're clearly not listening to a single word that I am saying. And so what matters is, are you a good listener? Or does it matter that, are you perceived as a good listener? And so what we focus on in our study is, are you perceived as a good listener? Because what that does is ultimately drive trust in relationships. If I feel that you're listening to me, David, I'm going to have more trust in you at work. And my performance is going to increase on our team if I feel that I'm being listened to.
0: This sort of creates a bit of a perverse incentive. You could kind of be a bit sociopathic and like just pretend to all your coworkers you're a great listener, but actually not care and actually not digest it, and then get the promotion because everyone thinks David's this great listener. I worry about people hearing this research and just thinking, I need to improve my skills on seeming like a good listener versus actually being one.
4: I mean, well, that's the key though, too, is if you like, oh, well, if I just fake like I'm a good listener, you're actually going to accidentally become a good listener, because some of the best ways that you can become a good listener is by repeating back what someone is saying to you, summarizing what they're saying. By doing that, you have to focus on what they're saying enough to summarize back to them. Same thing, if you're going to show the nonverbals, like smiling when they say something funny, well, you have to pay attention enough to know that what they're saying is funny. And so by trying to seem like a good listener, you might accidentally become a good listener.
0: Wow. So it's kind of a bit like a fake it like you make it situation. A skill, a way to become a better listener is just practice the skills of good listeners, and then you'll kind of absorb things and maybe become one yourself.
4: Exactly. I mean, because at the end of the day, like, great listeners aren't born, they're made. And this is a great way to make yourself a better listener, is by trying to seem like you're a better listener.
0: Okay, well, I don't know anything that we just talked about because I wasn't listening. Can we practice and make me a better listener? Like, what would you recommend to people who the last time they were sitting down with a friend or sitting down at work, someone said, you're a really lousy listener?
4: I mean, I think it boils down to, there's one general thing that I would suggest, and then three specific things that you can do. Because like in this day and age where there's so much like social media and distractions, and then now like in the workplace, you have remote work and hybrid work, where conversations, it can become increasingly difficult to just pay attention. And so I think it just boils down to being in the moment where there's all these other distractions. If you want to be a good listener, start by just being in the moment and focusing on what the person you're talking to is saying. And so if you can do that, like, you'll already be a massive leap towards being a better listener. Otherwise, there's three specific things that you can do that you can practice. Number one, I've already mentioned it previously, is to repeat back what you're hearing. Summarize what they're saying, even if it's like after they've spent like 5 minutes talking. regurgitate back like, okay, here's what I'm hearing what you said, David.
0: So what you're saying is I need to be less distracted, more present, and repeat what people are saying and rephrase it back to them.
4: Spot on.
0: Side note, did I just do a good job?
4: You just did a fantastic job at that. That is exactly spot on, A-plus example. If you're in my class, that will be a 100% there.
0: All right, and the last two?
4: Number two, ask follow-up questions. Because when someone's talking, they're talking for a reason. And a lot of times we like to talk about ourselves and what we're interested in. And the best listeners are the ones who don't just like talk back or try to connect it to what they then want to say. Ask questions to like delve deeper into that conversation. And that will really engage them more and show like, oh, they really care about what I'm saying. They're really listening to what I'm saying.
0: Well, I have one final follow-up question. What is the last tip to become a better listener?
4: That was so good. Number three, then, it boils down to those non-verbals that we talked about before. So anytime that you're in person via Zoom, Teams, that you can see the person, make eye contact with them, show the right facial expressions, have your body turn towards them, and just show that like, I am here present with you listening.
0: Chris, your research is a lot of fun. I appreciate you coming on the program and sharing it.
4: Perfect. Thank you so much for having me, David. I hope that everyone now can be a better listener.
0: I think if they listened up to this, they will. But I suppose if they didn't listen, they won't, which is part of the problem. Not important. Chris Winchester is a management professor at Texas Tech University. Chris, thank you again.
4: Thank you, David.
0: Coming up after the break, psychologists say we're speaking over 300 fewer words every year, which means thousands of everyday conversations have vanished over the past decade. The chats with strangers, the small talk, the human noise of life. What is disappearing? Why are we talking less? And what is it doing to us? Those answers in a few moments' time.
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21: The gap between I don't get it and that's incredible is right here. 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
0: Remember when we all spoke about 16,000 words a day? Well, you probably don't, but that was the average vocabulary size for a while. But a new study suggests that number is shrinking by hundreds of words every year. Are we losing our ability to speak? Are we losing the simple act of talking to each other? That is what we're going to discuss here with Valeria Pfeiffer, a psychology professor at the University of Missouri, Kansas City. Valeria, welcome to the show.
22: Hi, thanks for having me.
0: So the number of words that we use on a daily basis is shrinking. I feel like you could take a study that says that and make wild claims like we're all getting dumber. I'm sure that's oversimplifying things. What is actually happening to our vocabularies?
22: Well, it's actually not the size of our vocabularies that's shrinking, but it's the amount of words that we speak in a single day. So in other words, we no longer have as many conversations with other people as we used to have.
0: Okay, so, and that number is steadily shrinking every year. Does that account for things like texting and email and things like this?
22: So, it is shrinking every year. In our study, we found that it shrinks by about 338 words every year, and it has been doing so for at least 14 years that we were able to study. So, our data goes from 2005 to 2019, right before the pandemic, which is important. And this only accounts for spoken words. So it's possible that some of those words have become typed words where we've emailed or texted other people instead of just talking to them.
0: And is there any signs of this decreasing amount slowing, or has it been steady for all the years you've been looking at it? Surely it must plane off at some point, or in a few years, we're never going to be speaking at all.
22: So what we've seen is a linear effect, which means that there is a slow but steady decline. But it's possible that there's a plateau that can be reached where we just don't have any words left that we could lose, which would be terrible. Or maybe there could be a kind of minimal amount of language that we use, but we no longer really communicate with others through speaking and instead mostly written language, which in my world would be terrible, but maybe people want that. Maybe we don't want to talk to other people anymore.
0: Now, this steady decrease that doesn't show any signs of slowing, at least right now, were you surprised when you saw that in the data? Like, this sounds like it might have major effects for the way society functions.
22: We were very surprised when we found it. So at first we thought it was a glitch and I did something wrong when I ran the stats on the data. But I reran it a couple times and we found that consistently their estimate of spoken words was lower than what we expected. So then when we ran a model looking at whether or not, you know, over time words decrease, we found that indeed that's the case. And we also looked at different age groups and we found that it decreases even more for younger adults. So those under 25 are not losing 300, but closer to 450 words every single year. And that is alarming. I don't think that this has been documented the same way before, but thinking about how we're in an epidemic of loneliness, people feel less connected to each other. Now we actually observe in the real world that this behavior occurs and that the way we communicate with others changes profoundly. We think that has profound impacts on, you know, just pretty much everybody and everything.
0: Let's talk about that profound impact, because a few hundred a year doesn't sound like much, but make that over 10 years, we've got several thousand. What happens, like, I guess from a psychology perspective, when we speak less? Like, what is there less interactions in our daily life? What are some of the things that it could change if we speak less?
22: So it's a really good question because we actually don't really know what happens when we speak less. What we do know is some of the things that are associated with spoken behavior. For example, we know that people who have more conversations tend to be happier. So probably we're slowly becoming less happy through having less interactions. But we're also losing a lot of that kind of social grid that keeps us together. Like conversation builds trust, for example, and we may be losing some of that. Conversation may be used to build rapport or to form friendships or social relationships, and we may be forming less of those if we talk less with people. And then there's, of course, all these like cognitive aspects of it, where speaking in a conversation face-to-face involves very different cognitive processes compared to, you know, texting, where you can just take a break and then come back to the conversation. You can, you know, maybe what you read upset you, so you're just taking a break, or, you know, you're doing something else on the side. Those are very different processes that are happening. And therefore, while we don't exactly know what they may be causing, there's a lot of reason to be concerned about them.
0: I find that young people sometimes ruminate or agonize over the words that they're texting. They reread it, they rewrite it 100 times. Let's talk about the study, because your finding, as I understand it, was almost accidental. You were not studying conversational decline. You were trying to look into talkativeness in general.
22: Yes. So basically, the data that we have stem from recording people as they go about their daily lives. And we have a little app that records random sound bites. So we basically randomly sample them throughout the day to see what environment they're in. Are they with somebody? Are they alone? Are they talking? Are they engaged in a conversation? You know, conversations also contain listening. So there's some of that interactional data that we can gather, and we can really map out basically people's day-to-day life that way. And in our study, we had over 2,000 participants, and we were originally interested to see whether men or women talk more. But as we were doing that, again, we accidentally found that it seems like over the years, we have lost spoken words, and we've lost those continuously every single year.
0: I got questions. At the risk of derailing, do men or women talk more or less? Is there any difference in genders in terms of how much they speak?
22: It's complicated. That's a whole different episode.
0: All right, fine. A conversation for another time. You mentioned something about young people losing more spoken words per year. Is this simply like a phones, texting, Discord app story? Or is there something deeper happening to young people and the way they socialize there?
22: So unfortunately, we don't know that from our data. So we did this kind of age divide to see whether or not technology is actually replacing all that conversation. Because if we think that mostly younger adults would be the ones who are texting more on their phones, who are maybe emailing more, then we would expect them to basically be the driver of that effect. And we wouldn't expect to see that older adults are also using words. But then when we looked at it, we found that both older adults, so those over 25, and younger adults, so those under 25, both seem to lose words over the years, with younger adults losing more words. So what that means essentially is that technology does seem to play a role in that data, just because we see younger adults being more affected by it. But at the same time, it can't account for everything. So it's not like, oh, we're just typing words instead of speaking them. It seems to be that there are larger societal shifts in how we congregate, how we spend our time, how we socialize with others that we can capture with this decline in some way or form.
0: Do you think there's great importance in these tiny conversations that we have every day, these micro interactions like chatting with a coffee barista or a cashier or something like that?
22: I think there is. It may be really hard to see in the beginning, but I do think that these conversations can potentially allow us to maybe just practice our socializing muscles a little bit, you know, just maybe be a little distracted, maybe get a little bit of that emotional tension going, like releasing it, But also, these conversations could potentially be door openers to facilitate other conversations later on. I think that as long as we avoid speaking, we're kind of building up even more hesitancy to then continue speaking later on. So we may feel even more restricted in talking with other people. I think that, you know, practicing small and then extending big, that can potentially have profound impacts on how we speak with other people that are close to us, that are not these lighthearted conversations, but instead maybe deeper or very personal conversations.
0: Fast forwarding like 20, 30 years, or I didn't do the math, but maybe in 35 years, if this trend continues, we won't speak at all. I hope that doesn't happen. But is there a future where small conversation, spontaneous conversation is sort of unusual? And does your data point towards that future?
22: I mean, we can't really tell from the data that we have now. I personally hope that's not the case, just like you. But if we look at how we're interacting with the world, I mean, we no longer talk in a restaurant. We use an app to order our coffee, so we don't have to talk to the barista. We, you know, just hold our card against the reader to pay for something. We may be doing things online. So there's certainly a potential future where we may have very limited interaction with strangers, which I think is kind of terrifying to think about. But now that we know about this, perhaps we can sort of turn that trend around and start talking to each other again.
0: That is my hope. Now we're here with Valeria Pfeiffer, a psychology professor at the University of Missouri at Kansas City. Valeria, I've enjoyed the chat. Thanks for being here today.
22: Thanks for having me.
0: Coming up next, if you are going to chat and you're going to do it at work, we all know the rule, never talk politics at the office. 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
11: That I never knew that feeling? 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
12: Don't talk politics in the office. Ah, that old sage-like wisdom. But when someone actually studied those awkward water cooler political chats, they found out that they might actually help employees process stress, maybe even feel better at work. So maybe do talk politics in the office, but before opening your mouth, you're going to want to hear what management professor at Washington State University, Christine Kuhn, has to say. Christine, welcome to the show.
13: Great to be here. Thank you for having me.
12: So I've always treated like workplace and politics like the third rail. Like, don't touch it. Don't mention it. You're going to get into a fight with your coworkers. I've made the mistake of fighting with my coworkers about politics early in my career. I think everyone sort of thinks this. What made you want to study it to see if it actually was true and if most work

0: places this was a bad topic for discussion?
1: Well, what we were interested in is emotional reactions to events. And so in general, when people have an emotional reaction to an event, they want to talk to other people about it. It's a way of managing your emotions. And so at work, if you have an incredibly difficult customer, there's a pretty good chance you are going to talk to a coworker about it. And so there is a stream of research on work-related events and how people manage their emotions. And what we were interested in is when you have an emotional reaction to an external news event, and in a very politically polarized society, your coworkers might have very different reactions or perceptions of these events than you, which can lead to conflict and all the things that you were just talking about. But in our research, what we found is that people were fairly selective. And so many people did not talk about news events. They did endorse, "I don't talk about politics at work." But those people who did share their reactions to news stories tended to do so with people who they felt were, you know, not identically in terms of politics, but at least aligned or similar. And so they did report that discussing those reactions to those news events sort of made them feel less alone, that it helped to vent about it, that it was somehow useful. And so it's not that everybody does or that it's always good, but that when it does happen, that people are selective about it and it does seem to help their emotional well-being.
0: It does still seem a little counterintuitive for this like very polarized political moment we look in, that you would talk about this with your coworkers, perhaps a current event, a politician did this, a country did this, and then feel less stressed walking away from it. Why do you think that is?
1: Because people need to share, I guess I should say, qualify that, is that social sharing of emotional reactions does not always improve your well-being, that if it encourages you to ruminate or just constantly sort of go over in your head how bad things are going, that's probably not helpful. But there are reasons to believe that just expressing yourself, in some cases, if you feel like it's useful to be informed or to take action, you might learn something that helps you cope. And so a lot of it is probably contingent on the event.
0: And one thing I find fascinating is that, you know, you're not just randomly blurting out your opinions to someone who's wearing a shirt representing a politician you don't like or a hat. Yeah. It's finding people at work who are at least somewhat similar to you to share how you feel about events. Is that the key takeaway? Don't just talk politics, talk news with any random coworker. Find someone who's at least similar seeming to you.
1: Yes. And again, there are lots of non-work topics that people can use to sort of form bonds with their coworkers. You can talk about your kid's soccer game, any sort of point of commonality. But I think people have become even more aware over time that even something simple as talking about the weather could potentially become politically charged in the current climate.
0: And so, I guess I was thinking, how could that be? But then I was thinking, oh, people think certain countries control the weather and this, that, and the other. I'm like, oh, no, you're right.
1: Yeah, or particularly unusual weather that you might be experiencing and what the potential causes of that might be. Mm-hmm, mm-hmm. And so I don't know. If you say the word self-censorship, then that sounds sort of negative, but people are cautious. And I know in one of our studies, there was a participant who said, "Yeah, I didn't talk about this at work because I'm a relatively new employee. I just don't know where people stand yet." And so that is something that probably develops over time. People probably also use some cues. And so I think that would be a good step for future research is just how people form those opinions about their coworkers over time.
0: Now, you looked at folks in the U.S. during the 2020 and 2024, the last two elections in which a president was selected. Those were a pretty emotionally charged period for a lot of people.
1: Yes.
0: Did you notice differences around elections or around events or not?
1: We chose those time periods because by definition, those would be pretty politically charged. And we could also just ask people, "Hey, did you talk about the news this week?" And so asking people, "Did you talk about the news?" is a little bit less of a priming effect. We didn't want to sort of cue people that that's what we're interested in, because some people are very sensitive about, no, I'm not a political person, or no, I would never talk about political topics at work. But then when we did follow-up questions, well, you said you talked about the news. What did you talk about? If it was the Friday after the election, pretty much everybody said, yeah, they talked about the election. And they weren't necessarily in-depth conversations, but it's clear that people were at least bringing it up, and they were much more likely to have done so if in an earlier survey that we had assessed their perceptions of similarity to their coworkers along various demographic lines, such as race or gender, education, as well as political beliefs. That political beliefs, that was what really drove whether they were likely to talk about the election that week, you know, several months later. And then to circle back to your earlier question, we also did a study in early 2024 when elections were not dominating the news at that time period. And we just asked people, think about all the news that you read or watched or listened to this past week. You know, what story caused you to have the strongest emotional reaction, either good or bad? And almost everybody named a story that was either explicitly political or politically charged, even in early 2024. They talked about something about the Israel-Palestine conflict, something about an American politician, something about immigration. And then we asked them, did you talk about this story that you had the strong emotional reaction to at work? And majority of people said no, either because I don't talk about politics at work, it was too depressing to talk about, or my coworkers see it differently, I don't want to get reported to HR. But one third of our participants in that sample had talked about it to people at work. And they mostly describe positive outcomes, that it did make them feel alone, that it made them feel at least a little bit better. There were a very few people that actually mentioned a story that had made them happy or excited. They were sort of in the minority. But those people talking about at work made them feel even a little bit better. And that's something that in the literature on emotional regulation, they call capitalization, that just talking about something that you're happy or excited about, sharing that with other people makes you feel even a little bit better. And that was a very small minority of our participants, but that's also a potential benefit, that it's not just minimizing stress, but that it does sort of give you a little bit boost to sort of share that with people that are at least seeing that event has also something positive.
0: Now, you're an academic, a professor, a researcher. You might not want to answer this question because of the lack of data, but could these findings extend to the dinner table, like at Thanksgiving or Christmas? Like, should families that are highly polarized talk about these things, or perhaps not?
1: You see those articles in the media, you know, every year over the past decade around Thanksgiving, like how you can manage this at the Thanksgiving table. And I think I'm just going to say that's beyond my scope.
0: Well, I appreciate you having this discussion with me anyway, Christine. Thanks for joining me.
1: All right. Thank you so much.
0: Christine Kuhn is a management professor at Washington State University. All right, that's a wrap on the show, The Night. That's all we got. This was the last show, but not the last show, because we'll be back tomorrow night. Thank you so much for tuning in. I was David Cooper. I mean, I was and I still am, but, you know, people say that at the end of shows, right?
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16: This is Global News. I'm Russell Skeet. It's mainly clear and 7 degrees at 10 o'clock. The leader of the provincial opposition says he believes two members of the UCP attended an online Centurion Project meeting April 16th, which trained attendees how to use the project's database, which is at the center of a data breach of millions of Albertans' electoral data. And ahead, Nancy says two people named Rob Smith and Aaron Dupsandu attended the meeting, who he says share the same names as those of the UCP's president and caucus director. He doesn't believe Premier Danielle Smith didn't know about the elector data list until she saw it on Twitter and wants her to tell the truth.
17: And she needs to tell the authorities, Elections Alberta and the RCMP, that she knew about it and violated the act by not telling anybody. If she didn't know about it, then she needs to tell Albertans she doesn't know what's going on in her own office. If, in fact, people close to her were involved, she can certainly fire Mr. Sandu.
16: The UCP has issued a response saying caucus staff regularly attend events of political interest and that the organizers of this meeting were adamant that the data was being used or that was obtained legally. It also states Rob Smith was never at that meeting, nor has he been at any Centurion meeting. Former Alberta Premier Jason Kenney says he is considering legal action after his home address was allegedly shared at that meeting by the Centurion Project, the separatist group led by David Parker, who boasted about leading the charge to get the former premier ousted from office. Leader of the provincial opposition, Ned Nenshi, revealed today during the meeting, Parker used Kenney as an example while teaching attendees how to navigate the project's database, which is at the center of the massive data breach of millions of Albertans' electoral data.
17: In front of all these random people, anybody could have joined this call. The person he decided to search was not himself, not someone involved in the separatist movement. He decided to search for Jason Kenney, and he exposed Jason Kenney's personal information and his home address in this meeting.
16: In an online statement, Kenney acknowledges he's previously received threats from people associated with the far-right movement. His statement says, quote, I will retain legal counsel to seek advice on recourse regarding this outrageous and potentially dangerous violation of my personal privacy. More and more people are calling for a public inquiry into the release of that sensitive voter information. Former RCMP investigator and current security consultant Neil LeMay says he'd like to see a public inquiry, but he says changes made to the Election Act by the province last year could make it difficult, if not impossible.
18: The act is written in such a way that it will be impossible to investigate those wrongdoings. Premier Smith doesn't seem to understand this. I don't know if she's naive or if there's other forces at work here. Telling us to look away, there's nothing to see here. Clearly, she doesn't understand.
16: LeMay says in the meantime, he's concerned the information is still out there and will end up in the hands of criminals. A motorcyclist is in hospital with serious injuries tonight after crashing in the 9600 block of Shriners Road Northwest. Police say traffic delays will be expected in the area while they investigate and work to clear the scene. The 12-year-old victim of a drowning at Mahogany Lake has been identified by family. Demalola Afolabi and his family have only been in Canada a couple of months. Family and friends say he was a loving boy who was settling into his new community and making friends before his tragic passing Sunday. It's the third drowning in the Lake Mahogany community in less than a year, with two men in their 20s drowning last August. Resident Lindsay Schroeder says the death of the young boy has her rattled.
19: I've always been very apprehensive about children near water, but I think this brings up a different level of concern.
16: On Monday, Schroeder and other concerned parents created a Facebook group to discuss safety concerns around the lake. Nearly 400 people have already joined. In sports, just one game in the NHL playoffs tonight with Minnesota and Colorado for game two of their series. Well, the Avs made it two straight as they take a 2-0 lead with a 5-2 win tonight. They head back to Minnesota for game three Saturday. And in the big leagues, Toronto Blue Jays squandered a late lead to lose 4-3 to the Rays in Tampa Bay. Environment Canada, Calgary weather clear and zero tonight. Afternoon cloud 21 tomorrow, sunny and 19 on Thursday. It's 7 degrees. Breaking news when it happens. Our next scheduled news at 11. I'm Russell Skeet.
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21: Hey, good morning, everybody. Welcome to the show for today, Tuesday, May 5th, Cinco de Mayo. Boy, you got Taco Tuesday on Cinco de Mayo. That's some sort of strange cosmic happening. That'll be exciting. I'm sure the restaurants, Mexican restaurants, will be doing a booming business today. Why not? Should be perfect for it. We've got a busy, busy show today. I want to do, we haven't done it in a while, but I want to do the gas station, the gas price roundup, and let me know what you're seeing out there, because Sarah, did you hear what 189 is what I heard coming in? I didn't look at the gas. I keep telling myself I need to do it. Did you notice the gas coming in today? I can't hear. Sarah, I mean, show starts at 9 at 10, kid. Like,
22: I'm not in charge of the board today.
21: Did you notice the gas coming in today?
22: Yeah. $1.89 downtown.
21: Seriously?
22: $1.89 kind of over by White Ave, and then closer to the station here was still $1.69.
21: Yeah, okay, that's what I thought.
22: Yeah.
21: Because I was coming in and I think I saw 167 somewhere.
22: Yeah, no, I saw two 169s, and then I think all the others were 189, and they were definitely like 170 yesterday.
21: What? I got gas on Sunday at the show. It was 162, and now it's that's 27 cents in 2 days.
22: But they said it was going to go up, didn't they?
21: Not that much, did they?
22: I thought it was supposed to go up quite a bit.
21: Oof, that's unreal. Apparently, Calgary's holding the line. They're actually a little bit cheaper than we are on average. I was taking a look at Gas Buddy, and I think they're a little bit behind. They haven't caught up yet because they're still saying the average price in Alberta is $178.7. I think we're higher than that. They're actually saying it's down a little bit. So let me know what you're seeing. 780-451-8800-403-974-8255. What are you seeing for the price of gas wherever you might be today? Interesting, because today the price of oil is down. For whatever reason, we're going to get into the Iran situation later, but the price of oil right now is $110.45. It's down $4 today. So price of oil comes down, price of gas goes up. You try and make sense of it. Of course, it doesn't happen instantly. They're not tied moment to moment kind of a thing, of course. But yeah, in terms of the situation of where this is going, we're going to have a conversation coming up a little bit later this morning with Dr. Christian Luprecht. There was a briefing today at the Pentagon, because you've probably heard that there are questions about whether the ceasefire is still in fact in place. There's been a number of strikes. Iran actually struck the UAE yesterday, and they apparently fired missiles and whatnot at ships in the region and things like that. This morning, the United States said they've monitored about 10 such incidents of aggression from Iran. But at this point, it still hasn't reached the level where it requires them to respond militarily. I don't know what the threshold is. I don't know when they decide they need to. But the reality is that ceasefire, which is pretty tentative at best, getting even more tentative at this point in time. So we'll have to wait and see where that goes. And we'll get an update from Dr. Luprecht about that a little bit later. Also today, we're going to have a conversation with Jeff Davison and Michael Walters. We talk with them every couple of weeks. Jeff, of course, ran to be mayor of Calgary. Michael ran to be mayor of Edmonton. They both served on city council. We're going to get into a couple of questions. One of them that they want to talk about, which I think is a great idea, and we will get into that today, is we've talked a lot about floor crossings. How about city councilors who want to jump ship and go either federal or provincial right in the middle of their term as city councilor? I hate it. I think I hate it more than floor crossers, to be honest with you. Close, but perhaps. Amarjeet Sohi, mayor of Edmonton, famously did it twice. Once as the mayor, sort of, I'm going to step aside for a little bit and run for federal office. I mean, come on. But it's happening in Calgary now. As you know, Dan McLean wants to be a UCP MLA now. He only was, you know, he ran in the election in October, for goodness sake, and now had a change of heart. So there are people that say, you know, there's no rules being broken. It happens all the time. So we'll have to just live with it, I guess. We can't, you know, the rules are the rules. But it bugs me. It bugs me. So we're going to talk about that today. We'll also get you everything you need to know about the census. That's going to show up in your mailbox, hey? If it hasn't already, it should someday today. And you gotta do it. Depends if you get the long form or the short form, how long it'll take you. The long one, I think, has 70 different questions. The short one is, well, it's short. It doesn't take that long. But regardless, you need to do it. You can be fined if you don't. But think about that for a second. Every single household in the entire country is required to do this. Think about how hard that task is. And I wonder what the success rate is. They want to hear from every single Canadian. Every single one. You know they can't get them all, right? Be impossible. But what can you expect when you open up the census this year? What are the timelines? What are they asking? Why are they asking? We'll give you all the details on the census. And even to, apparently, if you want to work for StatsCan temporarily as they do the census, get yourself some part-time work for a couple of months, maybe. They're hiring about 30,000 people. So we'll dive into the census today and get an update on that. Let's check in with Rob in Edmonton. Hey, Rob, you're on the air.
0: Hi, how are you?
21: Good, how are you?
0: Good. I'm just out in St. Albert on Fairview Drive.
21: Yep.
0: At a Shell station here. It's 161.9.
21: Still okay. That's not bad.
0: Yep. Yep. And then if you use your AMA card, you get another 3 cents off of that. So
21: that's right. Exactly. That's what I did on the weekend. Excellent. Okay. Thanks, Rob. Yeah. I, for the first time this weekend, I always buy my gas at Costco because it's always cheapest. And I was checking Gas Buddy, and Costco is the cheapest right now in Edmonton. But for whatever reason, they were at 157.9 this weekend, and Shell was at the Safeway by my place was at 162, I think, or something like that. So if you take the 3 cents and then, you know, you get 4 cents for shopping at the Safeway, and it ended up being 155 or something. So it was a pretty good deal. Also today, and we're going to do this right away here, we're going to get into the whole separatism situation. As you know, the separatists delivered their signed petitions yesterday to Elections Alberta. They got about 302,000 signatures over the course of their drive. They only needed to have 178,000, so they have cleared the threshold with the required caveats in place. The signatures need to be verified and all the rest of this stuff. And that is the interesting part here. The verification process of these signatures has really been spun into a different place over the past, not even a week, as you know, with the controversy around the voters list in this province. As you know, there is a number of investigations that have now been launched onto how a third party managed to get their hands on the Alberta voter list, which is basically the name, phone number, in some cases, address, emails, all kinds of things for every single Albertan of voting age. It's about 3 million Albertans. This information is very, very closely guarded for obvious reasons. There are very, very strict rules upon who can access it, why they can access it, what they can do with it, and there are very, very big penalties that can be applied should anybody misuse the voters list. And that is what is being alleged here. Elections Alberta and the RCMP have launched separate investigations to try and figure out how that information from the official list of electors ended up being posted online by a group called the Centurion Project. I don't know where they got it, but it has been linked back to the database that they had access to, was given to the Republican Party of Alberta, and then somehow, some way, ended up in the hands of Centurion Project, and they posted it online. They had an app, and you could go onto this app, and you could put in any name, and it would spit back all the information and all the rest of this stuff, and now it's been wrapped up into the whole separatist agenda because they were using it, you know, as canvassers, go and sign up people and stuff. Now, the separatists say, we did not use it. Mitch Sylvester, who is the person who delivered the petitions yesterday, said he met with David Parker of the Centurion Project, didn't like the way things looked, and said, no, we're not using that app. We don't want any part of that. And apparently it led to a rift between him and Parker. But the reality is now, there's always going to be questions asked. We need to get to the bottom of it first. I'm not sitting, don't lose your shirts. I'm not saying that a single signature on that petition is fake or, you know, has been generated off this list and people didn't actually sign it. I'm not saying that. But there are lots of people who are. And the reality is, we don't know. Those signatures need to be verified. That's the process. So that's going to go forward. But now you've got this added complicating factor into it that I think needs to be addressed before we can go forward on this. We're going to take a quick break. When we come back, we're going to talk to Jared Wesley, who is a political scientist at the University of Alberta, about why this has now complicated things so much. I mean, it was complicated to begin with. Now, it's a circus. We'll talk about that right after this.
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11: So we certainly do have a situation, as you well know, and it sort of made its way into the legislature yesterday as there are calls to have a public inquiry, to have further investigations into how the voters list ended up in the hands of Centurion Project, how they had access to that list of electors and were able to post it online. Premier Smith was asked about it in the legislature and says there's a process in place and we got to wait for it to play out.
12: The office has the power that it needs. It has the intent, clearly, because they've already gone to court to get an injunction. They are working in collaboration with the RCMP and EPS, and we look forward to seeing the results of the investigation.
11: But the Premier is not in any way downplaying the seriousness of what happened here.
12: The protection of personal information is of utmost importance. We take it very seriously. If a breach has been discovered, then we hope that those who are responsible are held accountable to the full extent of the law.
11: So the question is, how do we do that? How do we go about making sure they are held accountable and justice is served? That is the question. I spoke with Dr. Jared Wesley about that this morning. He's a University of Alberta political scientist.
13: To start, Dr. Wesley, like everything these days, and in some circles, this gets reduced to a partisan squabble, and not all. I will say you see people from all political stripes recognizing that, okay, this is a really big deal. Something has gone very, very wrong. But some still say, who cares? You know, it's like the phone book. What does it matter? Who cares? It's not like the phone book. This is a big deal. Why? I mean, why has this, do you think, become so important to so many people?
14: And most folks in the government agree that, you know, determining who is eligible to vote in elections and referendums is a fundamental element of our democracy. Yeah. And when that list of eligible participants is compromised, then we have all sorts of reasons for concern. I think, obviously, the ability of certain groups to use that to pad petitions is one concern. The ability to forge ID documents to vote is another. When the list falls into the hands of you know, folks bent on identity theft or foreign interference in our elections, it becomes even worse. There's a whole bunch of reasons why this is problematic. And it's really beyond the purview of any single investigator to get to the bottom of it.
11: Yeah, in terms of the investigations, there are now several of them that are underway. Let's go through them and see if you think they'll be adequate. Let's start with the police. We know Edmonton Police were involved. RCMP have launched an investigation. They haven't told us much about where they are or what their plans are. Do you think that law enforcement, they may one day, like, how effective do you think they'll be in getting us answers?
14: Well, I think it's a necessary step, but in similar investigations into, you know, electoral malfeasance here in Alberta, the investigations have been very slow, have not resulted in any kind of criminal or other kinds of accountability. And so I think some of us are right to say it's important that the police investigate, but we can't pin our hopes just on that.
11: Elections Alberta, another agency that is also conducting an investigation. And that's an interesting one because they're not only the ones conducting the investigation, they need to be part of the investigation. They're the ones that have the list. Can they effectively do what needs to be done here, do you think?
14: Well, I think they're obliged to by the law to yeah. conduct the investigation. So it's not whether they should or shouldn't. They must. But you're right. Whether or not the folks in Elections Alberta did the right thing in investigating when they did and investigating what they did is an important question that needs to be answered. It's something that they can't do themselves. I have broader concerns about the pressures that are placed on that agency right yeah. now with the resources that they have. They have to somehow manage at least nine referendums this fall. They have ongoing petitions to monitor. They have investigations related to this. And they have a very, very small budget and very an even narrower scope of authority because of recent legislative changes. So I'm not passing, judgment on Elections Alberta. I think it's a tough job to be in, but certainly we can't pin our hopes on them exclusively either.
11: Yeah, and you mentioned something important there. There's a lot of question as to when they investigated, what they investigated, because as you know, Jen Garrison, a journalist here in Alberta, says she tipped them off on April 1st. Nahed Nenshi said in the legislature yesterday he knew about it on April 17th. So we didn't learn anything about it until last week. So it sounds like I don't know exactly how it played out. And like you say, we don't want to prejudge, but there are also questions about how they handled this and when they handled it.
14: Right. And, I was trying to come up with a metaphor to explain this to my 11-year-old because she's like, you seem really worked up, Dad, and worried. And I said, yeah, I haven't been worried for a long time when it comes to Alberta's democracy. I think gerrymandering question was one, and this is definitely another one. What I explained to her is, we wouldn't expect Albertans to trot out to the polls in the middle of a tornado or in the middle of a hurricane. Right? We would take steps to make sure that the process was safe, to make sure that everyone who has concerns has those aired and gets answers as best we can before, we head to the polls. And that's why I'm joining a growing group of folks who are saying, let's pump the brakes on this. Let's get answers to it. And if you still want to hold referendums, that's fine. It's within your purview to do so. Just like you can hold an election in the middle of a hurricane if you want it. But just because you can doesn't mean you should. And I think that we all need to take a step back and answer these important questions. The only way to do that, in my view, is through a full public inquiry.
11: Yeah, that's the thing. I mean, there's the privacy commissioner, there's legislative committees, things like that. But it seems like more and more people are saying, like, hey, we need to do a public inquiry. Why? What does that do that separates it from the rest in terms of then we'd have confidence that at least we've done the due diligence that we need to do here?
14: Well, as you said, the other options on the table are just to allow the police or Elections Alberta to do it. I think that those are important investigations, but they can't be the only ones. I think having a public inquiry lifts this above partisan processes like a legislative committee, which we know would turn into a government versus opposition bun fight that wouldn't serve any of the purposes of actually getting to the bottom of who did what. And public inquiries are all about public accountability. And there's no, I'm having a tough time imagining, an institution in our democracy more important than the voters list. And if that's the case, then we all need to have confidence that that is as secure as it can be before we cast another ballot.
11: And I think you touched on something. Even, everybody, I mean, even those that have been wrapped up in this say they're willing to fully cooperate with an investigation. The UCP, the NDP all saying we need to get to the bottom of this. This is vitally important. I think even if you did go to the referendum, I think it would benefit the separatist cause to have a full inquiry first, because there has now been, rightly or wrongly, and I'm whatever, we'll wait and we'll see what the list says. There is reasonable doubt now that list may not be accurate. It may not be trustworthy. I mean, that's just the reality for some people now. That will be brought into question no matter what. We need to solve that first.
14: We need to solve that before we call a referendum.
11: Yes.
14: But if they choose to call one anyway because they believe somehow that those signatures are valid without proof, then certainly we need to get to the bottom of this before the referendum is held. I'm with you. I think everybody involved has an interest in making sure that we clear the air on this, just so that we have what we call loser's consent. That at the end of the day, after all the votes are cast, folks that weren't on the winning side still see the process as being legitimate. Now, there are certainly some folks in Alberta that will never see the result of any election or referendum as being legitimate if they disagree with it. That's a very small, small proportion of Albertans, less than 10%. But there's a growing number now on both sides of this referendum question who have real concerns about whether the process itself is legitimate. That is a huge problem.
13: No, you're absolutely right. So we'll see where it goes. And I think you're right. Eventually, sooner or later, we need to get the answers. And that has to happen. That's the first step that needs to take place. Dr. Wesley, thanks so much for your time. I do appreciate you being with us this morning. Thank you.
14: Thanks for having me on.
11: Those questions are there. And again, thank you to Jared Wesley, University of Alberta political scientist. The questions are there. And I agree that we do need to answer them before we go forward. But let's, you know, you can argue that, well, let's do the other question then. The 400,000 one from Forever Canada that was verified. It's the same question. But we need to find out how this happened. And where do you stand? I know there's been a bunch of people phoning and all the rest. So we'll do that. I've got to take a break. We'll get to the news. But when we come back, we'll take your calls. What do we do here? Like, how catastrophic is this one way or the other? Does it matter? And how do we get to the bottom of it? What's the best course of action?
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11: All right, 780-451-8800-403-974-8255. Those are the phone numbers taking your calls on this voter list situation in our province, which I agree is very, very serious. And you know what? And there's a lot of people saying, oh, it's like the phone book. It's not like the phone book. It's absolutely not like the phone book, right? And, you know, I personally speaking, I've never been in a phone book. Because you could phone the company and say, please don't put me in the phone book, and they wouldn't. And lots of people do. And that's the reality of it. And even then, there's certain information that could be involved here. Like, I don't know how far this goes. We can get into that a little bit later. But the reality is, you know, there are situations where people don't want, frankly, I don't want everybody being able to access my address. I'm not, you know, I don't hide where I live. I think people have a pretty good idea. I've lived in the same place forever, and I know everyone in the neighborhood, so I think a lot of people do. But I don't want that falling into the hands of some kook. I really don't. And there's police officers and judges and doctors and people involved in domestic violence situations and foster children. I mean, the list goes on and on and on and on and on. There's a million reasons that people don't want their information made public. And that is a right that we have in this country that has been violated. And that's why, from the premier to the opposition to everybody involved, saying, oh, this is really, really bad. It shouldn't happen, and we need to get to the bottom of it. Now, there's other elements at play in Alberta, as you well know, that also are complicating factors, like this listener on the text line. Did they use the names from that list to put them on the separatist petition? That's what I'm worried about. Well, you're not the only one. Other people are worried about that, too. Now, I don't know that, but that's the situation. You've got 301,400 and some signatures on that petition. I think you need to go through each and every single one and in some way verify that that person actually signed their name. I'm not saying they didn't, but that there's that element now of, yeah, but, right? And that's the issue. How do we get around that? I think the easy way is say we're going to put the other petition forward because that one was verified. But I don't. Eric in Calgary, you're on the air. Hi, Eric.
1: Hey, Shay, you're absolutely right. I am absolutely disgusted that that list got out there with people's private information. And it doesn't matter what side of the spectrum
11: it
1: you're on.
11: No,
1: think
11: yeah.
1: about it. Do you really want your name out there with your home address on it?
11: Yeah,
1: I don't
11: exactly.
1: think so.
11: No.
1: But I will say this. I did sign the petition, by the way. I signed it at the Home Depot in Chinook, like many other people. And one of the things that you did provide was some ID. So, you know, my driver's license number is there with my signature. So I am not at all worried about the petition. I think that everything on there is legitimate. You'll see people's individual signatures as well as a piece of ID. What is more worrisome, though, is, you know, we talk about election interference, and that is the whole point behind David, what's his name, wanting that list in the Centurion Project, is because that list allows you then to go out to recognize people, like-minded individuals who will then do what's called get out the vote. And so where we may have 35% of Albertans who are interested and would probably sign this, you know, a plebiscite or whatever it is to separate, you can really amp that up if you've got access to this list and you can start making those calls, get out the vote.
11: To identify people that might be.
1: Sympathetic or
11: yeah,
1: to get
11: exactly, yeah.
1: polling stations, right? So that is the thing. So what would have been maybe a 35% in favor could now easily get up into the 40s. That's the reality with this. So
11: that's a good point. Yeah, you're right, Eric. Yeah, no, that's an interesting point. Yeah, you're right. You can sort of use it to identify people that might be sort of, I'm leaning in that direction and then convince them to or help them. I mean, there's all kinds of complications around this, and as you know, I have said on this show for months and months and months and months and months, we are going to be asked the question as Albertans. At this point, we have to be asked the question. There's no way around it. We just need to do it. We need to get it done. But when we do, we need to be able, you know, like Dr. Wesley said, losers consent. And, you know, it doesn't matter which way it goes. You need to be able to say, okay, that was a fair fight and we lost. On to the next one. You know what I mean? But we've already got enough of that in society now where the outcome will never be accepted by some, ever. Either way it goes, there will always be reasons. It was rigged. I mean, have you heard anybody talking about elections being rigged lately? I think it's been a bit of a theme, right? So if you get to a situation now where there's reasonable suspicion, doubt, concern, there are questions that you could ask that need answers to. How do you think that goes? So we need to have that addressed one way or the other. And it is a massive, massive complicating factor. And there's no two ways about it. And there's no way around it. It's there now. And we need to address it before we can go forward. Dean in Edmonton, you're on the air. Hi, Dean.
3: Yeah, I was a canvasser. I sat out there in the 20 below and the blizzards and the cold and the wind and the rain. I tell you, first of all, I would put my name on that petition that it's 100% legit.
11: Yeah.
3: Nenshi is accusing us of forgery now. I mean, come on. This voters list, for sure, that's a disgrace. But I think that's more on Elections Alberta and probably the Republican Party of Alberta. Maybe there has to be greater controls as to who gets that list.
11: Yeah,
3: As a canvasser, we had to take ID, we had to declare, we had our own ID, we had to get them. They signed it. Whoever signed that petition willingly and knowingly declared they were an eligible elector to do that. They signed it, they dated it, and that's how it was done. I've never heard of the Centurion Project since last week. That's the first time.
11: Neither did I, to be honest with you.
3: And I really think we need to tap the brakes on this a little bit, because I think there's becoming too much of association with the mainstream media with this problem and Stay Free Alberta. Stay Free Alberta had nothing to do with these guys. They did not have the list. They had nothing to do with this. And I really wish when you're doing your reporting that that would be, and I know you did a little bit of it when you first started talking about it, but that should be clarified from the outset that the people that did Stay Free and worked on Stay Free and the canvassers out there, we had nothing to do with these guys.
11: Well, hang on. I know what you're saying, Dean, and I appreciate you calling. Do you know with 100% certainty that every single canvasser and every single signature on that petition are 100% legit? How?
3: Why do I say that? Because I was out there. I met other canvassers.
11: Okay, so how many signatures did you collect, Dean?
3: I'm glad you asked me that question, because we had to sign an NDA.
11: Okay,
3: Fair enough.
11: Then don't get yourself in any trouble. That's fine. You didn't collect 301,000, though, did you?
3: Pardon me?
11: You didn't collect 301,000, though.
3: Well, come on now.
11: Well, okay. So what I'm saying is, how can you call? Why are you 100% certain that every single signature and every single canvasser, even though we know Jeffrey Rath and David Parker were inviting canvassers to come and use this app to get her done? How do you know nobody did and none of the? I'm not saying you're wrong. I'm just saying, how do you know that?
3: What did you just say?
11: I'm saying, how do you know that? How do you know that list was not used in any way?
3: No, you said something about an app.
11: Yeah, that's the whole point. That's what we're talking about here, is the app. The electors list was put on an app.
3: And you're claiming Rath and Sylvester.
11: No, I didn't say anything about Sylvester. Sylvester actually was approached by Parker to use the app, and he said, no, I won't.
3: Exactly right.
11: I said earlier.
3: He said no. So now you're saying that canvassers were approached to use the app?
11: There's tweets. Like, come on, you know this, Dean. People were tweeting out to say, hey, go ahead and use this app and sign up and get 1,000 signatures. You know that. Come on.
3: I'll tell you right now, every signature on that, because I know what it took to get those signatures. I met the people that were out there to get those signatures.
11: Okay.
3: I'll bet you 95% of those signatures are legit because of the hoops we had to jump through, the ID we had to take.
11: Okay.
3: The signatures had to be done by the people that signed that petition.
11: Okay.
3: There is I have no doubt in my mind.
11: 95%. That's 5% that aren't legit.
3: 95% of those. And the only other reason they won't be is because we weren't allowed to take PO boxes. We had to have physical addresses. There was no other way to sign that petition without having that. We had to turn people away because they did not have their physical addresses.
11: I think you're right. 90% of the people, maybe 100% of the people, Dean, were like you and did it by the book and dotted every I and crossed every T and made sure. But there is now been injected into this process, and you clearly don't like it, and I get why. And I'm not even saying that it happened, Dean. I'm saying the question now exists. That's all.
3: And then I think if you're going to ask that question, then it should be clearly stated that Stay Free and Centurion Project had nothing to do with each other.
11: You're right. Fair. Okay. And I did say that. I actually said right at the beginning of the show that Mitch Sylvester was approached and said no thanks.
3: And one last point. I would say this. I think it's terrible that that list got out. No doubt about it. Yeah. But if you've ever bought anything online with a credit card, or if you've ever done anything online and given out your personal information, I would probably more or less, you're probably on a list somewhere anyways, and they probably already have your information.
11: Now that's a ridiculous thing to say.
3: I'm not discrediting what happened.
11: Do you know what happens if that list gets out and we trace it back to a company that leaked our list? Do you know why they have those massive announcements about it? And
3: probably more or less, you're probably on a list somewhere anyways, and they probably already have your information.
11: Now that's a ridiculous thing to say.
3: I'm not discrediting what happened.
11: Do you know what happens if that list gets out and we trace it back to a company that leaked our list? Do you know why they have those massive announcements about it and compensation and huge lawsuits?
3: Exactly.

0: Why?
1: 100%.
0: Help me understand why you say that.
1: Well, I could go start up a political party tomorrow,
0: yep.
1: Raise some money, get a group of people together, get recognized or whatever it takes to do that, and yep. I can get my hands on that list.
0: That's right. And then if an Elections Alberta makes sure that you do all those things and then gives you the list because you are an official registered political
1: yep.
0: party, which
1: That's
0: is
1: right.
0: the way the system works. But if you then go and misuse that list, you're going to jail, right? It's on
1: exactly.
0: them.
1: Exactly right, and the people should go to jail that misused it.
0: Yeah,
1: but
0: okay, yeah.
1: maybe there has to be more stringent guidelines as to what it takes to form a political party.
0: No, I don't disagree with you there. I don't disagree with you there, Dean, because we do have a lot of those. I appreciate the call. I really do. I got a lot of calls I want to get to. So let me squeeze in a quick break, and we'll continue with your phone calls right after this.

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16: Okay, I'm going to try and get through as many of these calls as I can while we have time here. Let's go to Glenn.

0: first in Calgary. Hi, Glenn, you're on the air.
1: Hey, Shay. Hey. I would just say, as far as I'm concerned, likely 100% of the petitions are legit.
0: Yeah.
1: The only question is, you know, Elections Alberta might throw some out because they might be slightly illegible
0: right? Yeah. That always happens,
1: But I'm quite certain the intent and all that is 100% legit. What I love the most is all the freaking out by the media and Nenshi and that. I'm so glad for that because it just shows how legit our grievances are, right?
0: Walk me through that.
1: It's just we know we're on to something. Put it that way. Otherwise, you know, nobody would pay any attention, right?
0: No. I think if anybody leaked the private information of 3 million Albertans online, people would be upset, doesn't matter what the cause is.
1: No, I'm talking about separation itself. I'm talking about the movement, the legitimacy, right? And forget that thing's under investigation,
0: right,
1: whatever.
0: Yeah.
1: Let's see what happens. I'm talking about the legitimacy of the movement itself. Thomas Lukasik himself blocked me on LinkedIn because I asked 3 times in 2 weeks, politely, nicely, can you give me one good reason to stay in Confederation? No response. And then he blocked me.
0: Okay. Well, I mean, I block people all day long, so there's no obligation to respond to people on social media.
1: But he was there isn't. But he responded to other people. And I was completely polite, and it's not like I was harassing him 3 times in 2 weeks. And you're the public leader of this movement, and you can't address that.
0: But how does that fit into what we're talking about?
1: I have yet to have anybody give me one good reason to stay in Confederation that separation doesn't address and make it that much better.
0: Yeah, well, I think that people have given countless reasons, Glenn. And that's fine. Like, I'm not here to try and convince anybody to change their mind. The bigger question is, what do we do about the mess that we're in now? Darren in Canmore, you're on the air. Hi, Darren.
2: Hey, Jay. Listening to all this, it's great to hear people's passion about both sides. But I guess my only question is, when it comes to all of this, how much of this is going to be a moot point when it comes to Aboriginal treaty rights and stuff?
0: Well, that's the court injunction is still there, and we're still waiting for the judgment. See, you might be 100% right. The courts may determine this can't go ahead anyway.
2: Exactly, and that's my other question to you is with all of this, at what point in time do you think the federal government is actually going to step in and, try to negotiate or do whatever? I don't know. I have to admit I'm a neophyte when it comes to all of this, and I understand why people would want to separate, but I don't know of these groups taking into consideration the Aboriginal population and, of course, again, the treaty rights. So I'm just listening as I go.
0: Sure, yeah, no, I appreciate it, Darren. I think if you're the federal government, at this point in time, the worst, the last thing that you want to do is get yourself in the middle of this. Because let's be honest, this is not about leaving Canada. This is about leaving the Liberal government of Canada. That's what it is. It's resentment with Liberal governments and the decisions made by Liberal governments. And that goes back a long way. And all those sorts of things. But if we had a conservative government, we would not be having this conversation, believe me. But so I think if you're the Liberal government, the very last thing that you want to do is get in the middle of this until you have to. And they may not have to. And I think if I'm prime minister at this point, I stay the hell out of this. And let's see where it goes. And if it gets to a point where we're actually needing to deal with it, we'll deal with it. But right now, like you say, we don't even know where this might end up. So at this point in time, just stay out of it.
2: Yeah, I agree.
0: I think that's where it is, Darren. I think that would be my play anyway. Ryan and Lloydminster, you're on the air. Hi, Ryan.
3: How you doing?
0: Good. How are you?
3: Not too bad. No, I'm a CA president for local UCPCA here, and I can tell you the number of people that the list is limited to is very, very low. It's one or two people in our CA, and we are very much told you don't share this. This is used solely for the political purposes. And so for anyone who put it openly online, I think they have some serious issues. But the other side of it is, anyone who just willingly accessed it, I don't think can say that their hands are clean, because, I mean, the people that are operating in this sphere have been doing this for a number of years, and I think they know what they're supposed to have access to and what they're not.
0: And the thing, Ryan, you make a really good point. Like, the fact that, you know, for, as you say, many, many, many years and many, many people have done this, respected it, understood the importance of it, and haven't done this, right? And I think that speaks to the fact that most people out there think this is an important issue and have taken whatever precautions they needed to take to make sure we didn't end up in this mess.
3: Yeah.
0: And always have. No, I think that's a great point. Thanks, Ryan. And I, you know, and like the Premier has said, we take it very, very seriously as a government and as a party. And if there was a violation, and, you know, that's what the investigation determines, people need to be held accountable. Nobody's saying that this is, well, the people will sort of put it into how big of an issue it is, depending on, you know, what it means. But I think everybody recognizes that leaking of private information like this is not a good thing. Steve in Calgary, you're on the air. Hi, Steve.
4: Yeah, I wanted to test it, so I would show up where they have their tents and say, oh, I don't have my wallet on me. And they said, we can't sign you up. And then I'd watch the others sign up, but they didn't. They take the driver's license and they write the information down. Then they say, is this information correct? And then they had them sign it. And this happened at several of them, and I thought to myself, oh, okay, well, this seems on the up and up, because normally when you sign something, you write it down, the information yourself. They wouldn't let you do that. They would do it themselves. And then I want to see, am I going to end up on a list somewhere? Am I going to start seeing something coming on my feet? That never happened. But this has not really to do with it, but I always wondered, we're not supposed to have that information, but when someone leaks something to the press that we're not supposed to know, and then the press puts it out there anyway, how are you guys able to do that without consequence? I always wondered about that.
0: I guess it depends what it is, right? In terms of...
4: Oh, it does?
0: Well, okay. I mean, I don't know. Like, in terms of leaking what? Leaking information would be one thing, but, you know, leaking identification and personal information and addresses...
4: No, I don't mean that. I mean, they plan on closing a hospital, but they're just in discussion. So they leak that to the press. But that's considered confidential, but is it really?
0: Yeah, I don't know. I mean,
4: again, I don't know how that works. That's okay. But anyways,
0: from my
4: experience, they were on the up and up on getting the name.
0: Well, I'm sure. Yeah, I think you're right. That's the thing. And listen, we're up against the news here. I'm not going to get to any more calls just right now, but we're going to have lots of time for this coming up later this morning. So don't worry, we'll be able to get you in later. I agree. I think for probably almost, I don't know, maybe for all of it. I don't know. We don't know until the investigation. But I think the canvassers who were phoning in and the people who were part of this, absolutely, you did everything that you needed to do to make sure we didn't end up in this situation. But now, through no fault of your own, this has been raised as a potential issue. So you go through those signatures. Now, what do we do, hypothetically speaking, and I don't know that this will happen, somebody is on that list and they find out, well, I didn't sign it. Or one of those fake names that Elections Alberta puts on the list to know whose it was shows up on that list. Then what? Can we still go forward with that? That's why we need to have the full investigation. We'll be back right after this.
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12: From the National Newsroom of the Canadian Press, I'm Rob Westgate. Things may be happening this evening on the war front in Iran. Earlier, U.S. President Donald Trump posted an update on social media saying he was pausing the escort missions in the Strait of Hormuz due to, quote, great progress on negotiations with the Islamic Republic. There are no details on just how close the talks are to ending the conflict. Tuesday afternoon, U.S. Secretary of State Marco Rubio, however, claimed the initial major U.S. military operation against Iran had concluded. And Wednesday morning, in Beijing, China's Foreign Minister Wang Yi met with Iran's top diplomat, Abbas Araghchi. Telecommunications workers are calling for government restrictions on the use of artificial intelligence in the sector. The Canadian Telecommunications Workers Alliance says that presently the technology is being used to monitor workers and disguise the accents of overseas call center workers. Unifor's Roch Leblanc says that could mislead Canadians into believing that they were speaking with Canada-based employees while being unaware that the jobs had been offshored. Earlier Tuesday, Prime Minister Mark Carney announced that one of the most celebrated jurists in Canada, former Supreme Court Justice Louise Arbour, will become the country's next Governor General.
13: Arbour is a fluently bilingual Quebecer, soon to replace Mary Simon, who had attracted controversy for being unable to speak French. Arbour even says she could have a role to play in the national unity dialogue amid a push by Alberta and Quebec separatists.
14: There is a space for the Governor General to be conducive of Canadian dialogue.
13: Bloc Québécois leader Yves-François Blanchet.
15: I believe the symbol in itself carries the idea of Canadian unity. But democracy in Quebec also carries the idea of Quebec independence.
13: Kyle Duggan, The Canadian Press, Ottawa.
12: On to the East Coast now, where advocates for Nova Scotians with disabilities say the provincial government is failing when it comes to consulting with people affected by an overhaul of housing support and other services. The province introduced that plan following a 2021 appeal court decision that identified systemic discrimination against people with disabilities seeking housing and supports in the community. Victoria Levac, who lives with cerebral palsy, says progress has been made, but gaps remain. She says the province needs direct consultations with stakeholders to prevent people from falling through the cracks. And from the East Coast now to the West Coast, where warm weather across British Columbia has driven electricity demand to the highest level ever seen in the month of May. BC Hydro says residents using fans and air conditioners have been pushing demand to about 7,600 megawatts. The record demand comes as temperature records continue to fall right across the province amid unseasonably warm weather, including in Vancouver, where a mark that was set more than 100 years ago was broken. This is the Canadian Press. In sports, the Toronto Maple Leafs will have first pick at next month's NHL entry draft in Buffalo after winning tonight's draft lottery. The Leafs, who had an 8.5% chance of securing the top pick, will end up picking ahead of the San Jose Sharks and the Vancouver Canucks. Now, speaking of the Canucks, Jim Rutherford says he's stepping down from his role as Vancouver's president of hockey operations. The news comes after the team finished the season last in the standings with a 25-49-8 record. Vancouver fired general manager Patrick Alvin on April 17th. Now, over to the MLB, where the Tampa Bay Rays managed to score two runs in the eighth inning to erase a 3-2 deficit and go on to defeat the visiting Toronto Blue Jays 4-3. The Jays' Kazuma Okamoto hit his 10th home run of the season in the first inning, while starter Kevin Gausman pitched six innings of two-run, six-hit ball. The Rays outhit the Jays 11-8. From the Canadian Press, I'm Rob Westgate.
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17: Once again, America is using its strength to lift up others. Iran is trying to subjugate the world. To what remains of Iran's forces, if you attack American troops or innocent commercial shipping, you will face overwhelming and devastating American firepower. The president has been very clear about this. We prefer this to be a peaceful operation, but are locked and loaded to defend our people, our ships, our aircraft, and this mission without hesitation.
0: That is U.S. Defense Secretary Pete Hegseth this morning in a Pentagon briefing on the situation in Iran. Technically, there's still a ceasefire in place, but there's a lot of questions about, is it really? Because at this point, we've got all kinds of signs that it's starting to collapse. Numerous incidents, Iran firing missiles and drones at the United Arab Emirates. There was also, apparently, there's been attacks on a couple of different ships that were passing through the strait. The U.S. military said that two American-flagged merchant ships successfully made it through the strait on Monday, the first day of Operation Freedom, that the United States said they will provide guidance for ships that need to get through there. There's like hundreds and hundreds and hundreds of ships that are stranded in the region waiting to get through the Strait of Hormuz, all of them, you know, with people on board and all the rest. And it's now into months where this has been going on. So Operation Freedom was launched yesterday by the Americans, saying that they would safely guide ships through the Strait of Hormuz. Now, they have come under fire, some of them, not all of them. Iran firing some weaponry, as we said, at United Arab Emirates. The United States said they fired on Iranian forces and sank six small boats. Iran says, no, you didn't. That didn't happen. But they did say two small boats were hit. So there's a lot of he said, back and forth, on and off again. However, at this point in time, the questions are, where are we going, and is the ceasefire still in place, or are we back to full-scale warfare here? The United States said today they've monitored about 10 incidents in the past day or so, saying that is not enough to trigger a full-scale response from the United States, not yet. Okay, so at this point in time, according to the U.S., the ceasefire remains in effect. What about Iran? Don't know. Dr. Christian Luprecht is a professor and a defense expert at the Royal Military College in Queen's University, senior fellow at McDonnell Laurier Institute, currently studying at the Wilfrid Martin Center for European Studies in Europe. He's written numerous books, spoken to us many, many times about this. He's a great source of information. I spoke with him earlier this morning. Let's jump right into this. To start, and I guess the big question here, Christian, is there's been a ceasefire in this conflict for a few weeks now, but at this point, it's kind of unclear if there still is a ceasefire. It would look like maybe there isn't. What's your assessment? Like, where are we? Is the ceasefire still in place, do you think?
18: Well, Shay, I don't know if I've used this line in an interview with you before, but in 2006, the New York Times published its 17 Middle East rules to live by. Okay. And one of those rules is never start your newscast from the Middle East with a ceasefire, because it'll be over before your newscast is. So on that premise, ceasefires in the Middle East are notoriously volatile, and we saw this already in the conflict between Hamas and Israel. It takes several runs at it, and they can collapse for any number of reasons. Part of the reason is that we apply Western rationality to the Middle East. And the problem is Western rationality works everywhere else in the world where we negotiate, but it doesn't work in the Middle East. In the Middle East, unfortunately, people negotiate by the barrel of the gun. And that's basically what we're seeing play out.
0: Okay, so at this point in time, it looks like it's primarily Iran carrying out offensive actions. I mean, it looks like they're firing on some ships. They put out warning shots. They released the audio of that. So at this point, would you say Iran is the aggressor?
18: What we are seeing is a manifestation of the negotiations in the background. I think there are very tough, active negotiations between the Trump administration and the Iranian regime. And so both sides are trying to show that they are not going to climb down from their maximalist demands in an attempt to intimidate the other side and getting the other side to back down. And part of that is a strategy by the Trump administration to talk down the oil price, while Iran's strategy is to talk up the oil price. So what we're actually seeing is, I think, in part, a symbolic competition about who has greater sway over which way the oil price is going. And when it's going up, then you can see Iran is winning. And when it's going down, then the U.S. is winning. So it's a competition of the narratives that are underpinned by limited kinetic action.
0: And that really seems to be sort of the focus, right? It looks like Iran is more than willing to just wait this out, thinking that the more gasoline costs in the United States, the better off they are. And they seem to be, I don't know if patience is the word, but they seem more willing to just sort of let that stay the way that it is, get worse if possible. Meanwhile, the United States scrambling to try and reverse course on that, to try and change that trend.
18: So yes and no. So I lived in the Middle East for 5 years, and if you've been to the Middle East, you'll know that patience is an important part of any dealings that you have. And so I think Iran brings patience, both culturally and institutionally, that the Trump administration notoriously lacks, because it wants everything done yesterday, and it does things rather superficially, whereas the Iranians have learned you got to deal in detail with the Americans, and that the fine print actually matters. At the same time, the regime is under huge pressure financially. It is running out of money to pay its militia, and it is quickly running out of support from its own security institutions. We know this by intelligence reports, because we know that Iran has brought in thousands of militias, Shia militias from Iraq and Afghanistan, which suggests that they are no longer trusting a significant portion of their own security establishment in order to repress their own population. So both in terms of resources and in terms of public patience, the regime in Iran knows it's on borrowed time. And so while it's trying to give the impression that they're happy to wait out the Americans, as they always like to say that the Americans have the watches, but in the Middle East, we have the time. In this particular case, the regime knows it needs to cut a deal. And that's, of course, I think what the U.S. is counting on in these negotiations.
0: So just this morning, the United States said that there's been about 10 instances of Iran firing on ships that they're aware of, but that is below the threshold that would prompt them to take retaliatory action, maybe end the ceasefire. I'm not sure what. So it looks like they're still trying to be as patient as possible. At some point, Do you assume they have to respond, Christian?
18: I think the message is, okay, Iranian regime, we get the point. You can climb down now. This is not necessary. It's you've made your point. I think this is what this is sort of about, is we hear you. Because, of course, Iran and the Trump administration are not talking to each other directly. They're talking through interlocutors. So we have the same problem we had between Hamas and Israel, that they're also using kinetic action effectively to negotiate and to send signals to the other side. So I think that's what's ultimately going on here. And I think it's a signal by the Trump administration that the Trump administration is happy to double down on its maritime blockade, but it doesn't have any immediate interest to return to kinetic action. At the same time, it's leaving its options open. I think these apocalyptic words from a couple of weeks ago about, you know, we can wipe out the Iranian civilization, that was not as much meant as this is what we're going to do, but a sort of deterrent strategy that the U.S. has options, and those options are really bad for everybody. So let's work this out. Why don't you come back to the table? Because ultimately, no one's going to win this conflict, and we're going to have to negotiate our way out of it.
0: Are we getting closer to that? I mean, at this point, have we even settled upon what those negotiating points might be? I know they've changed a lot, but do you think we've moved to an area now where there is sort of, if we can resolve these issues, we can move forward? The Strait, nukes, it goes back and forth. Like, are we moving towards a resolution, do you think?
18: Yeah, I think so, because initially, I mean, during the conflict, Iran had put on the table its 10 demands sort of initially, all of which were completely unacceptable to the U.S. and unnegotiable. And then Iran moved on its demands, and the U.S. moved on its demands. And that's what then generated the ceasefire, because now we had a baseline on which to negotiate. Then the negotiators show up in Islamabad, and the U.S. administration realizes the negotiators didn't have a mandate from the military dictatorship in Tehran, and that there wasn't a consolidated position, and that they were basically having arguments about what are they going to negotiate for and about and the concessions to be made, at which point the U.S. administration pulled up stakes because they said, like, why are we here? Like, if you guys don't have a mandate. So I think the Iranians had to go back. They had to reach a consensus within the regime of the you know, we have a baseline for negotiation for what we're going to negotiate. Now we're going to get into the details. What are those going to look like on the concessions? And this is why I think this is taking so long, because the power structure shifted to the military on the one hand. So the IRGC is really calling the shots, even though they have politicians negotiate. And I think within the IRGC, there are serious disagreements between the pragmatists and the hardliners. You know, some of them are happy to take Trump's offer on being kleptocrats and we can all make money together. And others are really wedded to the idea of the Iranian revolution, because I think basically what Trump has put on the table would be an end to the nation-building project that is the Iranian revolution.
0: So in your estimation, Christian, and I know there's a lot of uncertainty, where do you think this goes? What do you think happens next year? Does it escalate into full-blown conflict yet again, or do we head off on a different path?
18: So this being the Middle East, I would never want to wager any bets on how this is likely to go. But I would say that both sides have a very strong incentive to cut a deal. There are two problems with cutting a deal. For the Trump administration, it must show that that deal is better than the JCPOA from which Trump withdrew in 2018.
0: Right.
18: That's what this is about. Trump, he has to show that there's a return on investment on this exceptional conflict that Trump started here. And he has a personal ambition to do better than Obama. Plus, he has a vision for the Middle East that requires some sort of more stable and secure relation with Iran so the U.S. can draw it on its military assets and deploy them to the Indo-Pacific. The problem is, you need a deal where both sides can walk away and claim victory. Mm-hmm. So, and inherently, look, I mean, the U.S. has been negotiating off and on with Iran for years, and now, under the duress of a ceasefire, we are trying to negotiate in a matter of days and weeks what the U.S. hasn't been able to negotiate in years. So we'll see whether it helps to focus everybody's minds, this ceasefire that could return to a hot conflict, or whether this is actually causing paralysis on both sides.
0: Christian, thank you so much. As always, we shall wait and see, and we'll talk again. Thanks very much, sir.
18: Always a pleasure, Shane. Have a great morning.
0: Christian Luprecht, who is a gentleman and a scholar. He's a professor and a defense expert at the Royal Military College and Queen's University, and also a senior fellow at the MacDonald Laurier Institute. I don't know, given what you were seeing around the Strait of Hormuz, one would think that it would put upward pressure on the price of oil, because it looks like things are getting a little bit shaky, right? But no, price of oil is down today. Yesterday it was up, today it was down. But when I say down, it's still at $110 a barrel. It's just down $4 to $110.49. So still very high, but I mean, there are more forecasts out today talking about, like yesterday it was Goldman Sachs saying if this continues, $170 a barrel is certainly within the cards. And there were more analysts and experts coming out today saying that, yes, this is indeed the worst energy crisis the world has ever faced. So you got to think it's some point the costs continue to pass on. And we've all seen that on the price of gas.
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22: This is the Realty Minute. Gord Gillies here with Len Tiwong. Hello, Len.
23: Hi, Gord.
22: Let's talk about the condo market, Len. It's had a bumpy start to 2026, kind of had a bumpy end to last year. It's been hit pretty hard, hasn't it?
23: Yeah, what's happened is that we have a lot more inventory that's come up, new builds and everything from that perspective. So what happens is that there's not as much absorption out there. 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
23: Totally. 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
2: The ceasefire is not over. Ultimately, this is a separate and distinct project, and we expected there would be some churn at the beginning, which happened. And we said we would defend and defend aggressively, and we absolutely have. Iran knows that.
0: Ceasefire is not over. Ceasefire is still in effect. That was Pete Hegseth this morning, U.S. Defense Secretary. Now, of course, as you know, if you've been following it along, there's a real important reason that the ceasefire has to hold, because the administration is saying that means that the conflict is, quote unquote, over or paused or not happening. Therefore, the president doesn't need to get congressional approval for anything else that goes forward from this moment, because the president has the power to conduct military operations for 60 days. After that, no matter what, you need to go to Congress and get a pass to carry on. We're 60 days after the initial start of all of this, but the argument from the Trump administration is, no, because we never got to the 60 days because the ceasefire came in. And once the ceasefire is in, everything stops. So we haven't got to the 60 days yet. A lot of lawmakers in the state say, yeah, okay, whatever. We're way past 60 days. You need congressional approval. So it's important for the United States, for this administration, to have the ceasefire in place, pushing them away from that 60-day mark. But, I mean, you take a look at what's going on in the region, and attacks are happening. So that's a heck of a ceasefire. Frank, you were on the air. Hi, Frank.
3: Good morning. I personally think there's a lot of bluffing going on, both by the Revolutionary Guard and the Trump administration. You know, in any state of war, there's always that art of deception, the element of surprise, and by saying what they say and not meaning what they say, that acts to fulfill their hidden strategies. What I think the Iran is doing right now is they're going to commit to the original goal that they had. I remember at the outset of the war when things started, Iran did come out and say that their objective politically is to bring down Trump. So I think they're using this drip-drip thing, thinking that the longer this thing rides out, the longer the gas prices go up, and the more turbulence there is in the American economy, because basically right now there's a bigger rift going on in the Republican Party in the United States. And so I think there's this agenda to at least get it to the midterms, where suddenly there's going to be what they're hoping for is that the American public will see all this stuff that is happening. Troops put on, in harm's way, billions of additional dollars spent in Iran, and ultimately at the end of the day, the Americans are not going to want that, and I think that's where we're going to get a change, probably in the Senate and the Congress.
0: Frank, I think you're right. I think if you're Iran, you're sitting there going, you know what, the economic pressure continues to mount. They see the polling numbers. They know that Trump is really, really facing a lot of blowback in the United States for this, and you're right. They're willing to just wait it out, thinking that at some point it puts them in a better position to get whatever kind of deal ultimately brings us to an end of this thing.
3: Yeah, and I think the United States, I think where the error was made is they went in first without having any negotiations. They actually went in and obliterated most of Iran, and then they wanted to get the ceasefire in there, so it was one of kind of, you're basically going there taking them as hostage. They're really in a position, they were looking for some kind of remedies, too, to help with the rebuild, but we know the United States is not going to do that.
0: Right,
3: so
0: yeah.
3: They're in a real damn situation. I don't think they're going to want to get out of this. I think they're going to fulfill that objective to try to write it out to the midterms.
0: Yeah, I think you may be right, Frank. I appreciate the call. I don't know if this can go to the midterms. I mean, Chris Christie was on, I can't remember where he was on yesterday, but he's just one of many talking about how this is really starting to hurt the party and they're growing more and more concerned. But I mean, and I think you're right. I think that is Iran's strategy, is sort of like, if we just survive this, we're fine. We're good. We'll ride this out and, God knows they've put the people of Iran through economic hardship for years and years and years and years. So they're not worried about that because they've done it before. They'll do it again. But in the United States, people are, price of gasoline is continuing to rise. Patrick DeHaan from Gas Buddy said this morning, if it continues into July, so another month and a half here or so, it'll be the highest prices they've ever seen in the United States. And then, can you imagine, the outcry is already there. It's getting close to $5 a gallon in a lot of places. Okay, we're going to take a break. Here in this country, you might have seen it. It's probably showed up in your mailbox already, but from coast to coast to coast, all of us are going to be getting census packages. And you got to do it. You have to. You get in big trouble if you don't. We'll tell you what it is, why you have to do it, how you do it when we come back right after this.

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12: A beloved 75-year-old man washing up, getting ready for bed, is brutally beaten and killed. 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
14: If you live in Canada, you are going to be involved in the census. Have you checked your mail this week? If you haven't, you should, because if it's not there yet, it will be soon. Every single one of us should get a census pack. Every household. I shouldn't say every single one of us. It's one per household, but still. The goal is to try and get in touch with or get representation from everybody in Canada. Just think about the size of that task and what would go into it. So what can you expect? Why are we doing this? How are we doing it? And what do you have to do? We're going to answer all of those questions for you. We'll get into all of the details. We're going to speak with Jeff Bowlby, who is the Assistant Chief Statistician for StatsCan. And he joins us now to walk us through this. Jeff, thank you for your time. I appreciate you joining us.
15: Thank you for having me.
14: Okay, so here we are. It is census time across Canada once again. Now, just to start, for those who aren't clear about census and how it works and what it is, let's just start there. What is the census? What's involved here?
15: Well, you described it well. It's that time of year. We do it every 5 years where we count the entire population. And it's this huge effort. You mentioned every dwelling, every household needs to complete a questionnaire. And we have this vast, enormous country. And if you've ever flown anywhere over remote territory of Canada, you look down and you see a little cabin or a little lodging that's on the side of a lake somewhere in the middle of what seems like nowhere. We have to enumerate places like that. We have to count the number of people who live in our big cities as well, in condo towers and in suburbs. So it's an enormous event, and it's a great opportunity for Canadians to participate in something that's very important for our democracy itself.
14: Just the logistics of that alone, Jeff, like you say, I'm sure there are people living in parts of Canada where, I mean, nobody knows they're there. Like, how do you go about assessing every household in the country, even within the city of Edmonton? I'm sure there's people living in basement suites or whatever. Like, how do you try and determine, okay, this is a household, this is somebody we need to talk to? I mean, how do you get to a point where you're pretty confident you've contacted everyone?
15: Well, that's a great question, and it's an enormous effort. It starts with putting together a list of all the dwellings or addresses in the country. We do that well in advance of the census. So we start with basically our housing stock as we know it, and we send letters to all of those dwellings. If it can't be mailed to, we have one of our employees drop it off. And that
14: wow.
15: mail out is an invitation to respond first online.
14: Yeah.
15: When you open up that invite, there's instructions in there. It says go to www.census.gc.ca, enter this code, and away you go. And that's true wherever you live. You can respond online if you live in Grease Fjord in the north, or if you live on Vancouver Island or in Newfoundland. It's all the same way to respond.
14: And Jeff, to that point, I think this is really interesting and it makes so much sense. Online, I think for many Canadians, that will be the way that they do this. But there are some people who aren't online. There are other people who, honestly speaking, can't read or write. There are people who might have language barriers. But you go through every possibility and find a way around that. You don't have to do it online, right?
15: Correct. That's right. So that same invitation letter that shows you how you can do it online has a toll-free number that you can call in order to order a paper questionnaire sent to your dwelling. So paper questionnaire is one way. There are translated versions of the questionnaire that are available. Now, our official questionnaires are only English or French, but if you do not speak either one of those languages or you're not familiar with them enough to be comfortable responding to the census, we do have translated into 25 different languages, including 13 different Indigenous languages, the questionnaires that we use.
14: So you can do it verbally over the phone. You can actually have somebody come to your house and ask you the questions in person and record the answers if you want.
15: Absolutely. Yeah, absolutely. And that'll happen over the month of June. So right now, we give everybody a chance to respond on their own, either over the internet, which we think probably about 80% of the population will respond that way. But we'll also get some by paper. And then in the month of June, people are busy right now, busier than ever. And we understand that not everybody can respond as we've requested in the month of May. So we go door to door and we start knocking on the doors of the homes where but we haven't yet received a questionnaire back from. We'll also make phone calls to those dwellings. So it's really an effort to make it as easy as possible for people to respond by giving them as many options as can be.
14: One question that crossed my mind is, and I think this is happening in most big cities, certainly, and even in smaller cities, we have a sizable unhoused population, people that do not have households. Are they part of the census? Do you have a way of contacting them as well?
15: Yes and no.
14: Okay.
15: So yes, if they're registered with a shelter, we will count them, because we do go to the managers of shelters and ask of them how many people are living in this homeless shelter. So we do have that. We also have we do capture people who are living sort of couch surfing because they don't have a residence of their own, and that's a common problem or issue these days. And so yes, we do. However, you know, probably where we have one of our biggest challenges in ensuring accuracy with the census is capturing people who are truly living rough, as they say. You know, not registered with a shelter, not staying in a shelter, but living outdoors as the, you know, as the most intense forms of homelessness probably don't capture as well as the others.
14: Yeah, it'd be almost impossible. Jeff, okay, so this package arrives. There's two different versions of the census, right? You might get a short one, you might get the long one.
15: Yep, and depending on your perspective, many Canadians love to get the long form. I get people saying, "Oh, you know, can I please get the long form?" I hear people saying, "It was great yesterday. I was one of the lucky ones. I got the long form." Many people enjoy filling out their long form, but it's there's two types, right? Yes, there's the short form census and there's the long form census. The short form, as the name suggests, is a relatively short number of questions, about a dozen. And it's really intended to do the core job of a census, which is count the population and provide some very basic characteristics of the population, age, sex, gender, and some language questions. The long form, as the name suggests, has a number of other questions on a number of different topics. So your ethnicity, religion, whether you're Indigenous or not, if you're, you know, whether you're working, questions on education. So there's a number of other question categories that make up the long form. And it's one in four dwellings will get the long form. Everybody gets the short form questions. The short form questions are also included on the long form. But one in four dwellings will get the long form. Now, if you live in if you live on a First Nation, or if you're living in the most northern parts of Canada, everybody gets a version of the long form.
14: Okay, interesting. Okay. Where does that information go? Why do we need to do this? I guess that's a question a lot of people would have. Why do I got to do this? Why do they have to, Jeff? What do we do with it?
15: Well, you know, I mentioned earlier that it's an important part of our democracy, conducting a census. You know, the boundaries of the areas that MPs represent, the constituencies, are drawn up based on census data. So MPs, MPPs, MLAs, their boundaries are determined by the census counts because each should represent more or less similar number of people, right? And anytime you hear, you know, a population number, it's coming from the census. Another big use of the census data are transfer payments from the federal government to the provincial governments and territorial governments. Many billions of dollars get moved around on a per capita basis. But anytime you hear per capita, that means census. Locally, we see super important reasons for conducting your census or filling out your census form. Population counts drive where transit routes go. They drive where police stations are placed, fire stations, schools, municipalities, provincial governments need to know this information so that they can offer these essential services in the places where people live.
14: Gotcha. Okay. Now, to do this, and like I say, this is an absolutely massive undertaking. You need people. You'll be hiring tens of thousands of people on a temporary basis to help you get this done, right?
15: Absolutely. Yes. We refer to it as the largest non-war operation that the Canadian government conducts.
14: Yeah.
15: There's 30,000 people that we hire to conduct the census. In fact, it's a little bit more than that, roughly 30,000. And we still have some jobs available, in particular in more rural parts of Canada. You can go to the census website. It's census.gc.ca. You'll see a jobs link, and you can apply for the jobs using that link.
14: And they're kind of temporary and part-time, but, you know, give you something to do over the next couple of months.
15: Yeah, it's absolutely. If you're retired, you're a student, you're looking for, you'll make some extra money on the side. It's a great part-time temporary gig.
14: Jeff, I can't thank you enough. Very thorough. I think we covered all the bases. I really appreciate your time, sir.
15: Thank you.
14: Have a great day. Jeff Bowlby, the Assistant Chief Statistician for Statistics Canada. Say that three times fast. But yeah, there you go. So if you haven't seen your census package in the mail yet, it might be sitting there waiting for you, or it should be arriving very, very shortly. Oh, and we never did talk about this, but you do have to do it. It's not like it's optional. I mean, I don't know how heavy-handed they are about this and if they'll come. Yeah, there you go. So if you haven't seen your census package in the mail yet, it might be sitting there waiting for you, or it should be arriving very, very shortly. Oh, and we never did talk about this, but you do have to do it. It's not like it's optional. I mean, I don't know how heavy-handed they are about this and if they'll come after you, but it is mandatory.

0: can fine you up to $500 if you don't do it. It is mandatory. Like I say, how strictly they enforce that, I don't know. I'd like to know how close they get. And there's no way of telling. There's absolutely no way of telling. Like, do you manage to get 99.5% of all Canadians covered, or 92%, or 99.9%? I mean, there's no way of knowing. There's literally no way of knowing, because you don't know how many you missed. That's just the reality of it. But what an operation. Like, I mean, just think about the logistics of trying to make that happen. It's mind-boggling. It really and truly is.
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0: They do the census every 5 years. I'm trying to remember 5 years ago if I did it. I don't remember doing it. So I think Trish must have done it. I do remember a conversation about whether we got the short form or the long form or whatever the case may be. It's 70 questions if you get the long one. I'm surprised that anybody would be excited about that. But you never know. But I did look into the jobs.

0: And if you're interested in doing that, it's not bad. It's not bad. I think they pay about 25, 26 bucks an hour, according to what I saw. They need about 30,000 people. The expectation is about 20 hours a week for two and a half, maybe 3 months kind of a thing. So you do the math. You could make yourself an extra $2,000 a month over the next couple of months here. And they say most of that, if not all of that work, they want to be done on evenings and weekends because basically you're going door to door. But there's other jobs too. So, I mean, if you're interested, as you heard from Jeff, if you're looking for something to do, a little extra work or whatever the case may be, that's an option. It's an option that's available. I got to imagine a bunch of students who are having a hard time finding a summer job might jump onto that. I would. Why not, right? It's perfect. 780-451-8800-403-974-8255. Rob in BC. Hi, Rob. You're on the air.
1: Hey, Shay. Your guest alluded, said that people are thrilled when they get the long form. Like hell I was thrilled, Shay. Right? I was not. They are asking some very interesting questions on this thing. Like going back, they wanted to know the ancestry of my parents, my grandparents, my wife's parents, their grandparents, my daughter-in-law. Interesting.
0: Is that this
1: stuff.
0: Week or are you going back 5 years?
1: No, I just did it yesterday.
0: You just did it yesterday.
1: I got it in the mail and I did the damn thing because I did get a phone call years ago. You haven't done this. They were on me. This was a long time ago, but I did the one yesterday. It took a long time.
0: Yeah, like how long did it take you to do it, Rob?
1: Oh, I would say, I'll bet you it took me probably close to half an hour.
0: Oh, okay.
1: They were asking how much did it cost for your gas for the year, your hydroelectricity? Are you married? This is the interesting questions. Do you consider yourself heterosexual? Like asking me questions like that. I mean, first of all, yeah, I am, but it's none of your freaking business. Like,
0: do you have to answer all those questions? Do you know, Rob?
1: You have to. Yes. And I you know, sometimes because I'm skipping through, they want to know everyone who lives in our household. Here's another interesting question for you, Shay. Were you capable of working or will you be capable of working? I can't remember if it said were you or will. I can't remember during this month. I think it was
0: were
1: May,
0: you or
1: May,
0: will.
1: Yeah, I can't remember. But I'm retired. And well, then they want to know why. Why wouldn't you be capable of working? Well, I retired. My son is RCMP. Yeah. They live upstairs, him and his family, and we're downstairs.
0: Yeah.
1: Well, was your son capable of working? I said, no. In my situation, we did this deal with moving here because my son, unfortunately, he's only 33, RCMP member battling ALS.
0: Oh, geez.
1: And it's horrible. It's horrible,
0: yeah,
1: Jay.
0: Awful.
1: But they want to
0: yeah.
1: know why was he not capable of working? You know, it said in their illness, vacation. Yeah, he's ill, but I don't know. I just found it a little bit too imposing for my take, man. I mean, everyone should get the 12. They don't need. What do they need to know the ancestry of my grandparents? I mean, really?
0: Yeah. No, I hear you. I wonder what would happen if you wrote back and said, "Hey, listen, there's a lot of stuff here. I'm just not comfortable with the answering.
1: No,
0: give me a short
1: exactly.
0: one, right?
1: Give me the 12. Give everyone the 12
0: yeah,
1: questions.
0: You're yeah.
1: gonna have, guess what? You're gonna have way more people conform to doing it than these freaking 70 questions or whatever the hell it was. I was
0: yeah.
1: not thrilled.
0: I think the ones are they want to know because we always hear the employment numbers. What's our unemployment rate? What's the unemployment rate? And then they always say, but that's only people that are seeking work. There's other people who've given up or can't or whatever. So there's
1: yeah,
0: two numbers they're trying to figure out there, I guess, maybe.
1: Yeah.
0: But here's the other thing, and I remember this, Rob. There's no requirement to answer truthfully. Like, it's 100% on the owner system, right?
1: You're so correct. And trust me, that crossed my mind, and I probably did fudge a couple on there.
0: Exactly, right?
1: Go through all my
0: no way of knowing.
1: My hydro costs and my gas costs. Get your head a shake. I guesstimated, man. Like, I mean,
0: yeah, I wouldn't
1: these guys
0: know.
1: I'm sorry. Give everyone the 12 questions, and you know what? You'll have way more people do it, and you won't have to have all these phone calls in the evening. Get this form done, right?
0: I know. Yeah, I hear
1: it was
0: you.
1: Over the top.
0: Did you do it online?
1: Personal questions on there. Thanks, Shay, for taking my call.
0: Did you do it online, Rob, or did you fill it on paper?
1: I did. Yeah, I did it online.
0: You did the online.
1: They're all online.
0: Okay,
1: and you know what? When you would miss a question, but like, because you'd go through it, because they wanted to know everyone who lives in the household. Sometimes is your like my daughter is in university. I missed a question by accident. It makes you go back before it let you go forward.
0: Oh, is that right? Eh? Wow,
1: yes.
0: I got it figured out. Okay.
1: They got you that way.
0: Thanks, Rob. Appreciate it.
1: Yeah, you take care, man. Take care.
0: Yeah, I can't remember how we did it last time 5 years ago. I think it must have just been online, but we didn't have that long one. Sarah, have you done it? You wouldn't have ever had to do it. Well, no, you live on your own now. Have you been living on your own for 5 years?
2: Yeah.
0: Did you do the census?
2: Yes, we did.
0: Long one or short one?
2: I believe it was the short one. Johnny did it.
0: I don't remember if it was the long one.
2: Yeah, we didn't have a lot of questions. I think it was just like how many people are in the house.
0: Yeah, it's basically age, gender.
2: Yep.
0: That sort of thing.
2: Marital status, I think, was in there, like, whatever, yeah.
0: Yeah, maybe something like that. They found you in the woods, though, too, right?
2: Yeah, my mom actually did sense us once when we were little.
0: Oh, really? She got the...
2: Yeah, she was like, it was like a summer job for her.
0: I was thinking, yeah, if you're a teacher, this wouldn't be bad.
2: Well, she wasn't even teaching at that point. She had three little kids, so she put us in the wagon, and we walked around town and did census.
0: I'd be worried about doing that now, to be honest with you.
2: I think in a small town, it's a little bit different, because you kind of know everybody.
0: But if you do it, because people are just so bent out of shape over everything these days.
2: I think people could probably be pretty rude, but no, she said it was great. It was a great summer job for her.
0: But I wouldn't mind being the person who goes around, like, if you want to do it in person, or if you want to do it over the phone, or instead of do it online, or whatever the case, I wouldn't mind being that guy.
2: Yeah, that wouldn't be bad.
0: I ask questions of people all day, every day.
2: You could do that.
0: I just wouldn't have to write them. I don't want to have to write them down. That would be the hard part. My handwriting sucks, too, so I'd have to type it in. But anyway, the census is going to be arriving in your mailbox this week, if it hasn't already. And as you heard, if you get the long form, like Rob said, he did it online. Took him about a half an hour. It's about 70 questions. The short form is real easy. Takes you a couple of minutes. Bang, bang, bang. You're done. Throw it back in the mail. Do it online, whatever the case may be. But if you're someone who, for whatever reason, can't do it in terms of reading the questions, writing the questions, responding in specific languages, whatever the case may be, all you need to do is get in touch with them. They've tried to figure out everything. They really have. It's remarkable, the contingency plans that they have in place for every possibility. Got to take a break. We are back right after this.

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10: A beloved 75-year-old man washing up, getting ready for bed, is brutally beaten and killed. 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
13: From the National Newsroom of the Canadian Press, I'm Karen Rebo. U.S. President Donald Trump said Tuesday that Project Freedom, the U.S. operation to escort ships through the Strait of Hormuz, will be paused for a short period of time. It's to see if an agreement can be reached with Iran, he says. It follows Secretary of State Marco Rubio's declaration that Operation Epic Fury is now over. Here's ABC News contributor and retired Marine Corps Colonel Stephen Ganyard.
14: The president has narrowed down the number of things that he hoped to accomplish. Before, we had all sorts of things like regime change and we're going to get the highly enriched uranium. And now we're down to two things, and that is open the strait and don't toll it and say you will never have a nuclear weapon.
13: Meanwhile, Chinese state media says Foreign Minister Wang Yi met with Iran's foreign minister in Beijing Wednesday morning. It was the first time since the start of the war that Abbas Arachi has traveled to China. Former Vancouver Mayor Kennedy Stewart says a BC cabinet minister is being investigated for allegedly collaborating with the Chinese government. Premier David Eby dismissed the claims during question period Tuesday.
15: I have never once been briefed by either the RCMP or CSIS about concerns related to any government caucus member or cabinet member, period. If I had been, members of the public should be aware, should know, that I would not hesitate to act. And at a minimum, if there was concern about a cabinet member, given the sensitive information that cabinet has access to, I would remove that person from cabinet.
13: Alberta's governing United Conservative Caucus says staff attended a meeting to discuss how to access a website that's now the focus of multiple investigations into a massive personal data breach. The opposition NDP says UCP staff knew about the data breach weeks before it became public and flouted election law by not reporting it to police. Opposition NDP leader Nahed Nenshi says the delayed investigation raises serious questions, and he's calling for an emergency legislature committee meeting.
16: This data breach puts women in Alberta at risk. It puts public officials, judges, journalists, police officers all at risk. And all the premier can say is we'll wait for an investigation that'll take years to sort out.
13: Elections Alberta says the group was not legally entitled to have the database and went to court last week to shut it down. And the agency and the RCMP are now investigating. Search and rescue officials say a Sea-Doo rider has been injured after slamming into a gray whale in a high-speed collision off of Vancouver Beach, while the animal's fate is unclear. Witness Andy Zofka says he first saw the rider speeding towards the Lionsgate Bridge before turning around and heading closer to shore.
17: Literally moments before it happened, people were screaming at him, and everyone knew it was going to happen because he was going literally in the spot where the whale was.
13: Vessels must keep a distance of at least 100 meters from all whales in Canadian waters. This is the Canadian Press. In sports, the Toronto Maple Leafs will pick first in the NHL draft in Buffalo next month. Newly appointed GM John Sheka says he's elated the Leafs won the league's draft lottery Tuesday night.
18: Well, you need some luck, we got out tonight. But when you get a first overall pick, you know, it's a monumental type of opportunity.
13: The Leafs, who had an 8.5% chance of securing the top pick, will select ahead of the San Jose Sharks and the Vancouver Canucks. In NHL playoff action Tuesday night, Nathan MacKinnon had a goal and two assists, and the Colorado Avalanche beat the Minnesota Wild 5-2 to take a 2-0 lead in their second round series. In the Professional Women's Hockey League, Marie-Philippe Poulin scored at 4:02 of the third overtime period, and the Montreal Victoire edged the Minnesota Frost 1-0 to tie their best-of-five semifinal series at 1. In baseball, the Tampa Bay Rays rallied in the 8th inning to beat the visiting Toronto Blue Jays 4-3. From the Canadian Press, I'm Karen Rebo.
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1: Good afternoon. This is the Ben Mulrooney Show, but today I'm Lisa Raitt and I'm filling in for Ben Mulrooney here. Let me tell you who I am. Now, you may hear the word Lisa Raitt and think, oh my gosh, are they bringing back a Harper cabinet minister from many years ago? Well, the answer would be yes. Yes, we are. But I'm here today because I'm filling in for my friend Ben Mulrooney, and I've been having a lot of fun with my other friend Greg Brady in the mornings having a 10-minute chat just on topics of the day. So I thought, what the heck? Let's have a go and see what it's like to fill in for the whole time here this afternoon. And so we are here together for the whole afternoon. Hello to the country. Yes, I was a cabinet minister in the Harper government, but more importantly, I hail from the great island of Cape Breton, and it kind of leaps into my accent once in a while, and you may be able to hear some of the R's in there, but now I live in Milton, Ontario. I've represented there as a member of parliament for a number of years, for about 11 years, from 2008 until 2019, when the good people of Milton emancipated me and have elected somebody else in my stead, for which I am ever grateful, because now I get to work at a bank here in downtown Toronto, and I really enjoy it. So this is more of a side gig for me, and we'll see how it all goes. But I'm delighted that you're here and that you're listening. And I can tell you something, we have a great show for you today. Have you heard a little bit about this thing called Scientology speedruns? So I really didn't hear a lot about it until I came in this morning. And then I saw a bit of it on social media. Basically, what's going on is that you have some kids, essentially kids, who have social media with them and cameras with them, and they're running into these Scientology buildings because they want to take a look and see what's on the inside. We'll talk a little bit more about that. Other thing that I thought was really interesting is knowing that a third of all the podcasts out there are actually AI generated. Now, I can assure you, this one is a real one. You're getting the real Lisa Raitt here today. I'm not AI generated one bit, but still something fun for us to be able to talk about and maybe explore a little bit more. And in the second hour, I mentioned at the top that I hail from Cape Breton Island, and I am so excited that we have an exclusive interview with my good friend, Cape Breton fiddler phenomenon, Ashley McIsaac. Now, we're not necessarily only going to be talking about Cape Breton and what it's like to live there and what it's like to be from there or fiddling, we're actually going to talk about something really important. Ashley has been known very much as a renowned Canadian fiddler. But you know what? AI has shook up his life in ways that you really could never even imagine. AI has tied him to horrific crimes that has actually cost him work and has put his own safety on the line. And here's the kicker. It was all untrue, completely made up by Google AI. He still doesn't know how it happened, but we're going to talk to him today about why he's fighting back and what he wants the rest of us to understand about the accountability in the age of AI. Honestly, folks, you're not going to want to miss it. It's going to be really interesting. And as I said, this is my buddy, Ashley McIsaac. He's agreed to have a chat with me about it. So it's an exclusive right here for us today. New Governor General was announced today. And it's kind of interesting to me because the pick is somebody that I wouldn't necessarily think would be a one person who would want to be the representative of the king. Not saying that she's not a monarchist. I actually don't know where she lands on that whole thing, but she is a very accomplished jurist. She's a former Supreme Court justice. She was a senior United Nations official. And now she's been appointed Canada's new Governor General, succeeding Mary Simon, and her name is Louise Arbour. A distinguished career. I mean, when you think about it, she has prosecuted war crimes in both Yugoslavia and Rwanda. She has been a high commissioner for the United Nations, serving for human rights. She actually led a major review of sexual misconduct in Canada's military. Mr. Carney says her appointment reflects her lifelong commitment to strong public institutions and accountability, saying that, you know, she's received over 100 honors and has the illustrious title of being a companion of the Order of Canada.
2: Her most consequential work as a jurist was beyond the Canadian courtroom. In 1996, Louise Arbour was appointed by the United Nations Security Council as chief prosecutor of the International Criminal Tribunals for the former Yugoslavia and for Rwanda. the first international criminal tribunals since Nuremberg.
1: Very impressive. And you know, just to let you fill in a little bit of the blanks here. So as the Governor General, she's going to be representing King Charles III. She's going to carry out ceremonial and constitutional duties. She swears in governments. She actually reads the speech from the throne. She grants something called royal assent, which is actually the final hurdle in making a law in Canada. And more importantly than anything else, she is going to serve as the commander-in-chief of the Canadian Armed Forces, a hugely important, important duty of the Governor General. In the backdrop of this appointment, there was a lot of, I would say, anticipation to see where the Governor General appointment was going to go. Taking you back a couple of weeks, it actually started with Mary Simon's husband, who kind of said, well, we're wrapping up our time here in the Governor General House, which came as a shock to a lot of people. I don't think we had anticipated necessarily that she would be leaving so soon. But sure enough, as the days unfolded, it became more and more apparent that Mr. Carney was interested in appointing a new Governor General. It really is worth taking a look at the pick that he has made. In the background of this, you normally hear we want to have regional diversity, we want to have bilingual fluency, we talk about whether or not premiers want a governor general from the outside of central Canada, lots of talk about the importance of having both official languages. So in all of this mix, this is where Mr. Carney has to make a decision. But I would tell you that he actually went in a different direction than any of the stuff that we were talking about. So let's hear Louise Arbour right now talk about what she thinks she's doing as a representative of the Crown.
0: This term is unfortunately very often used in a pejorative way. What I can say is that I will accede to a function in which I will be the representative of the Crown in a constitutional arrangement that I think has served Canada extremely well throughout our history, but even more in recent decades. I think a system that will continue to provide continuity in our institutions and our form of governance.
1: So here's the deal, and this is how I feel about the Governor General. I think the Governor General is a great opportunity to connect the Crown and institution to the people of Canada. And if you listen to what Madame Arbour talked about, she first sentence, she's using words like pejorative, something that back home in Cape Breton is not going to be a word that we necessarily think about. The term that's been used to coin, the term that's been coined around this notion of these kinds of folks that come from central Canada, speak both official languages, have a certain point of view, lots of legal backgrounds, the term is called Laurentian elite. It's something that John Ibbotson actually claimed or coined a number of years ago. I feel that Mr. Carney's gone down this path once again. He could have had somebody who was going to help explain the government, the monarchy, the crown to Canadians, to connect with Canadians across the country, and in fact, connect Canadians to one another, which we know we desperately need these days, given the difficulties we're having in some provinces. So, Mr. Carney, I appreciate the fact that you've appointed Louise Arbour. You cannot deny her resume is sparkling. It is incredibly important. But I see what you're doing. I see where you're going on this. You are now appointing somebody who to the world is going to be absolutely a wonderful choice. She is brilliant. She will reflect you personally on the world stage as being a fantastic choice. But the question I always go back to is, what is the role of the Governor General? The Governor General is to bring us all together as Canadians. The government has a role. They write the laws. They pass the laws. They debate the laws. They set the laws. Madame Arbour used to interpret the laws. That's important. But right now, she has to understand what it's like to live under those laws. Those are the things that actually are important. So congratulations, Madame Arbour. Congratulations, Mr. Carney. You got the thing that you wanted to get, which is somebody to reflect you. I just think it could be a miss for the rest of us regular Canadians.
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2: You know, when I worked at the Port of Toronto, I had a senior person who worked for me who, much to my surprise, was a Scientologist. And you know what? I came from Cape Breton, as I said. I'd never met a Scientologist before. We had lots and lots of conversations about it. Since that time, you see a lot of stuff in the news about Scientology. You know, there's a mystery about it. There's controversy about it. There's always wondering what's really going on in there. Well, that's taken on a whole new world now in the trend of TikTok and social media. We've got this thing called speed running. I'd never even thought I'd know what this was, and it was really brought to my attention, and I was able to take a look at it. So basically, it's a trend. It's on TikTok. It started in early April. And what's happening is kids users are filming themselves as they rush into these Scientology buildings as if they're competing in like a video game challenge. Their goal, their mission is to get inside, record as much as possible, and then get out quickly. We've seen this happen in a couple of different cities. It's happened in LA, Vancouver, and a few smaller attempts in other places with Scientology centers like Toronto and LA. The only locations where police have actually confirmed responding to incidents are in Vancouver and LA. Now, we've got a few examples of kinds of dressing. So it's not just that they run in. Sometimes they actually dress up as certain things. So we've seen Scientology minions run in. We've seen people who are homeless run in. And we actually had somebody who was dressed as Jesus run in to do one of these Scientology runners, if you can believe that. What was interesting, though, is an interaction that actually happened between a Scientologist, a person in the building, and then one of these groups. In this case, it was a group of little people who decided to speed run into the L.A. Scientology Center. And this is what they said.
3: Go, go, go, go, go, go, go, go.
2: I'm going to find out where you guys live and I'm going to go to your house. So I was talking to my producer, Mike, as I was driving in today, and I was thinking to myself, at first, look, it's really funny. I would love to see that kind of stuff on social media. I think it looks hilarious. But then you think about the actual practical impacts. I mean, there's real people inside there. They are maybe stressed. They don't know what's coming at them. If you take a look at some of these videos, they're dressed in all black. Yeah, they've got some funny sayings on the back, but it doesn't take away the fear that there's somebody coming into your place. And I think about, look, I'm Roman Catholic. I'm not shy about that. How would I feel if they did this at the Vatican? Because they're trying to get to the secret vault where all the secrets are kept in the Vatican. Because supposedly what's happening is they want to break into a high level of the Scientology place so that they can unleash all the secrets of Scientology, whatever that means. You can take it for what it is. But in Vancouver, they had about 250 to 300 youths attempt to enter the downtown building. And Mike tells me that in some cases, they've actually removed the handles to the building so people can't actually get in. It's not about speed running, though. Like I said, it's an interesting social media phenomenon. It makes me think, okay, well, why the heck is this happening? What is going on that's causing people to have the gumption to want to do this first and foremost? But secondly, how do you come up with this kind of stuff? What makes you want to do it? And I think what it's coming down to for me is that there is becoming a complete lack of respect in one sense and definitely trust in establishments. And it's not just religion, by the way, folks. It's in government as well. And I'll give you an example that's actually a little bit different from the speed running that you're not necessarily going to see on social media, but certainly is something that you're seeing being reported right now. Canada has something called an integrity commissioner. And the integrity commissioner this week actually came out and talked about how they're overwhelmed. The office is overwhelmed with complaints about the federal government. Let me give you some statistics around it because it's very interesting. 680 submissions came into the integrity commissioner's office last year, which maybe you don't have a concept of what that means. I will tell you, it's more than double from 2 years earlier, and it's 56% jump from the year before. So we are seeing, in terms of an increase, a very, very large jump. The office, as a result, now has a backlog of almost 300-plus cases just awaiting for the initial review. They got 73 active investigations. And here's the kicker. They only have 9 investigators and 7 lawyers to handle the load. Think about it. 680 submissions came in 1 year. They got a backlog of 300. They only have 73 active investigations, and the people doing it are minimal in number. So the commissioner did what any good federal civil servant will do. Faced with a situation like this, they are requesting $14 million in new funding. But guess what? They did not receive any new funding in the fiscal update. So the office now has to operate on roughly $8.2 million per year, despite rapidly rising complaints. Are we having a lack of trust in terms of the federal government? I mean, that seems to be what we're seeing here. It's great that society provides these kinds of whistleblowing places, and it's great that people feel empowered, that they can call it and say, look, this isn't right what's happening. I want to call in, and I want to alert somebody in charge as to something I see that's happening that is not right. It shouldn't be happening. We tell people they have that right to do it. We give them the tools to do it, but guess what? There's no investigations. There's no follow-up. There's no actual look at what the person's complaining about. You're taking all this effort to make the case, to make the complaint, and it's a black hole on the other end as to whether or not you're actually going to get nowhere. This is just paying lip service to a real problem. Now, look, I'm going to be honest with you. Out of all of those cases that are coming in, the 680 submissions, how many are frivolous and vexatious, as we would say in law? How many of them are real? How many of them aren't real? Well, here's the thing. Unless you have the manpower, the person power, we would say, to actually understand whether or not these are real or fake submissions, we're never going to know. We're just going to actually have a situation where real things might slip through the cracks, and we will never understand or know that there is something wrong in the federal government. This also applies in another way in terms of the lack of trust and the lack of action. It has been announced that the government has decided that they're going to start tracking which temporary foreign residents have actually left Canada after their permits run out. They're going to start tracking it. You would sometimes wonder, why aren't you tracking it now? That would be an excellent question. Of course they should be tracking it now, because if you do give somebody a permit, you welcome them into the country, but it's a time-limited offer. One would hope that you know when they actually leave the country when the permit runs out. I have some more statistics for you here as well. 153,000 student permit cases were flagged, but the organization that was in charge of actually investigating these cases only got to 4,000 of them. The department says that 78% of flagged students were actually enrolled or had applied to another immigration stream. That means the other 22% were presumed to have left Canada, but maybe they didn't. Maybe they're still in the country here after their permits expired. You can understand why people lose faith in institutions. They lose respect for what's going on when you hear these things, that there's no follow through when there's complaints. And I guess the last one that I would mention today is that Canada has announced a much anticipated permanent residency plan. But here's the thing, the people who are actually following these plans, who actually have a vested interest in them, the advocates for permanent residency, say that this isn't a new plan. This is something that had been announced actually in the past. So we have a situation where there is 2.7 million temporary residents, let's say, give or take, and that includes asylum seekers in Canada at the end of March. 1.9 are in temporary study, work, or visitor permits, and they're expected to expire at the end of this year. They are living in limbo. They don't know what's happening. So I want to hear from you about these topics. The number is 416-870-6400, 416-870-6400, or 1-888-225-TALK. Has your trust in institutions eroded? Any of the stuff that I just mentioned there, does that actually cause you to be upset or angry? Is that something you want to talk about? Or am I off on a different tack? This is the Ben Mulrooney Show. I'm Lisa Raitt, and this is the Chorus Radio Network.
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21: All right, it's disclosure time. So a few years ago, I was introduced to a medical center, a hospital in Israel called Sheba Medical Center. And I was asked to host an event, which I did, and I really liked it. And I did, the more I studied and learned about this place, and I realized it was unlike any other hospital I had ever seen. If you are from Toronto, you know that we have a really special part of this city called Hospital Row. And we have our major hospitals there. I have been told that the Sheba Medical Center is that on steroids in the best possible way. And after October 7th, it took on even more resonance for people like myself, because when soldiers would come back from the front lines, that is where they would go. And when hostages would be released, that is where they would go. And when families of hostages who had passed away needed help, that is where they would go. And so just because I want the audience to know, I am now an advisor to the Friends of the Canadian Friends of Sheba Medical Center. And there's an event tonight where we'll be raising money for this incredible institution. And someone who came in for this event is Dr. Noya Shilo. She is a specialist in internal medicine, senior physician at Sheba Medical Center, but also the head of the Back to Life Center, which we've got to talk about. But doctor, thank you for making the trip, and thank you for all you've done for the hostages and for the soldiers, and just generally for anybody who avails themselves of Sheba.
4: Thank you so much for having me.
21: So talk to me about... why did you get into medicine?
4: Why did I get in medicine?
21: Yeah, let's go back to the beginning.
4: Oh, wow, that's crazy. I didn't expect that.
21: No, but why'd you become a doctor?
4: Okay, so I have to tell you, I went to interview in medical school when I was like out of the army. Everyone goes to the army in Israel. I was 20. And I went to interview, and they asked me, what do you want to be when you grow up? And I thought they were expecting something like nurse surgeon, cure cancer, something like that.
21: Yeah.
4: And I said, I want to be a doctor who's a human being. This is what I said, and this is what I wanted to do, and this is what I ended up doing. Yeah.
21: And Sheba is, I've described it as somebody who hasn't been there.
4: Yeah.
21: Talk to me about what it's like for you and as a doctor. And you've been to other medical centers, other hospitals. So what's different about it?
4: Sheba is truly an incredible place to work at because, first of all, I want to give you just the facts.
21: Yeah.
4: It's the biggest hospital in Israel, the biggest hospital in the Middle East. It's ranked top 7 in the world. Mm. It's really an incredible place to be in. But I think more than anything else, like just the numbers, the story of Sheba or the DNA of Sheba is really being in the place where there are no men to be a man or a mensch and to go where no one has gone before and to lay down the vision as big as you can and go for it. And I really have this kind of support doing my work.
21: Yeah. Let's talk about the Back to Life Center and the notion of trauma, on this side of the world, and I've had conversations with other people in that chair, there's been, depending on who you talk to, a misappropriation of the word trauma, that what used to just be, something we went through in life is now being labeled trauma or traumatic. What you see in the families of hostages and in the hostages itself probably rises to a level of trauma that most human beings no human being should ever get to, but without care, probably can't get through themselves.
4: This is really nothing like we've ever seen before, like I've ever seen before. And it's not something we were prepared for, right? You don't have the literature. You don't have the references. When I went to medical school, no one taught me how to treat someone who came back from such atrocity. Yeah. And we really see this as both a very complex situation of the trauma of the body and the mind and the spirit, and also really a very inspirational exhibition of the human spirit.
21: Yeah.
4: And this is what we work with.
21: So if everyone experiences trauma differently and exhibits it differently,
4: absolutely,
21: then doesn't successfully navigating through trauma look different for every person?
4: Of course.
21: Okay.
4: Medicine is completely tailor-made. Yeah. We use all the tools that we have at Sheba. I usually say that I went shopping in the huge Costco, which is Sheba, and I just loaded my cart with everything I found. So we have everything from traditional, conventional medicine, like orthopedic surgeons and oncologists and neurologists and so forth, and rehabilitation teams and mental health, of course.
21: But it's got to be mental health on a level and a scope that, like I said, most people don't ever get near. What are you learning about trauma at Sheba that others can't even fathom?
4: I think what I learned going into this, having no training in trauma, obviously I'm an internist. I was very naive going in. I heard of such a thing as PTSD, post-traumatic stress disorder. I've heard of such a thing as PTG, post-traumatic growth. And I was very naive thinking we're going to take them through the bridge from PTSD to PTG.
21: Yeah.
4: And what we've learned is, first of all, we don't take them anywhere. They're their own people. We're with them side by side. We don't know anything more than they do. And the other thing that I've learned is you can PTSD and PDG are not mutually exclusive. So someone can have PTSD with the flashbacks and with the nightmares and all that, and also show tremendous signs of growth.
21: Yeah. So what is a metric, what is a benchmark for success look like in this new frontier of post-trauma?
4: I think we don't use terms as failure and success.
21: Okay.
4: We just take it step by step.
21: But can we use the word like progress?
4: Of course.
21: Okay, so what does progress look like?
4: I think progress, first of all, I'll talk as an internist. Some of them came with very severe injuries that were neglected, gunshot injuries that were neglected for a year and more.
21: Yeah.
4: So treating that well and having them function normally. They all came after being starved and immobile for so long. So having them rehabilitated from that, for one. And to have them rebuild their story, their tragedy, their loss, their trauma in a way that is weaved into a story that they can continue living with. I think this is progress.
21: Nobody is, I can't believe that a doctor would ever give up on anyone, but there have to be some really tough cases that challenge you.
4: Of course.
21: So how do you, when you look at somebody that you don't feel like you're getting the progress that they deserve, is it as simple as we just haven't tried what they need yet? What's the pathway to staying positive?
4: That's such a wonderful question. First of all, I'm an internist, so I see people in their end of their lives. Yeah. I've done this decades before I became the doctor of the hostages. And I know that we will not be able to help all of them. I know that. Yeah. But I also know that we will never stop trying.
21: Yeah. One of my favorite lines from literature is from Cyrano de Bergerac, where at the end of his life, at the end of the book, when he realizes that the love that he had for Roxane is unrequited, he says, "C'est bien plus beau lorsque c'est inutile." It's so much more beautiful when you know you're not going to achieve. In other words, the beauty is in the trying.
4: Yeah, that's just beautiful. Yeah, I know our job is to be there for as long as they need us, never lose hope, and do everything we can. Listen to them and work with them. This is our job.
21: Before we go, I just want to spend 1 minute for anybody watching who, as soon as they hear a Mulrooney talk about Israel and hostages, they just assume it's a political conversation.
4: It's not.
21: That Sheba is this beautiful proof of how everyone can work together, everyone can live together, everyone can respect one another. Talk to me about who works there and who gets treated there.
4: Absolutely. The public medical system in Israel, which is really the best. Any doctor respects themselves at work in the public system, treats everyone, all the sectors, Jews, Arabs, ultra-Orthodox Jews, Christians, Bedouin, Druze, all of them. And all of us work together.
21: And the staff is...
4: Side by side.
21: The staff is...
4: And the hospital cannot work for a single day without everyone.
21: Yeah.
4: And we're best friends. And we're more than that.
21: Yeah.
4: And some of my best friends are Arabs and Christians and Jews of all sectors. And we work together and we're a proof of concept that it works.
21: Yeah.
4: It can't work any other way.
21: Dr. Noya Shilo from the Back to Life Center at the Sheba Medical Center. Thank you so much. Thank you for making the trip to Canada. I look forward to spending some time with you tonight at the fundraiser.
4: Thank you. My pleasure. Thank you very much.
21: All right. Don't go anywhere when we come back. Good friend of the show, Wyatt Sharp, is here. He's got a new podcast, The Sharp Exchange. So we're going to talk to him about what to expect on his show, as well as get the pulse of a very smart, well-to-do young person, far more accomplished at his age than I could ever dream of.
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2: Welcome back. This is Lisa Raitt for Ben Mulrooney here today. And I'm delighted I get to talk to somebody smart in technology, because I am not smart in technology. I use it on a daily basis, much like probably everybody on the line here today. But I really enjoy understanding the ins and outs of what's going on. So today we've got Carmi Levy with us, who is a tech journalist. Very nice to meet you, Carmi.
3: So great to meet you as well, Lisa. Thanks so much for having me on today.
2: Well, I listen to you all the time, so I appreciate it when you talk to Ben. And now this is my opportunity to ask you about things that really intrigue me. And I will tell you that I love pop culture. I'm a big fan of the Met last night and Oscars and everything. And they're saying now at the Oscars that AI actors and writing cannot win awards. So you can't have AI, I guess AI is an actor, an AI writer. I don't know what that means. Tell me what this all means, Carmi.
3: Yeah, so I mean, they're finally drawing a line in the sand, which I think is really awesome. And the term they use, that that they will only consider films for Academy Award nominations if the acting has been demonstrably performed by humans, and specifically the writing has to be human authored. And so that's a pretty hard line, very black and white, very clear. I think it's important for organizations like the Academy of Motion Picture Arts and Sciences to make it clear, you know, because AI is not a black and white thing. There are a lot of subtle nuances. If you use AI, for example, as part of the brainstorming process, does that mean that you're no longer eligible? Like there's a whole sort of spectrum of use of technology. And I'm sure if you ask the average writer or director or producer somewhere in their workflow, they probably got some AI tools that they're using. So it doesn't mean that they're specifically disallowed from using AI, but not for acting, not for writing, sort of the core pillars of what it is to be a filmmaker. And I think that's a really great place to start. They say they're going to keep talking about sort of more specifics, but they're going to start with this and then see where the conversation goes. And I'm there for it.
2: Yeah, I agree with you. But I'll tell you, in all honesty, like I was giving a lecture last Friday. I used an AI robot to help me flesh it out. I pumped in some speeches that I thought were important, and I directed them to some journals I thought were important, and they kind of crafted the outline for me. Do you think that's going to actually impede people in terms of creativity, or is it going to make things better for us?
3: I see it as complementary, not replacing. And the way you describe that, like your workflow, very similar to mine. I use it as kind of like a back-end tool. I think of it, and because, you know, most of my day is spent writing. That's my career.
2: Yeah.
3: And I do use AI for those purposes as well. I use them for, like, I generate lists with them. I use it as a brainstorming tool. But then, you know, once I've got the writing process going and I'm creating something, building a presentation, whatever it is that I'm making, we call it human in the loop, and I'm still the guy who decides what gets written, how it gets edited, how it gets finalized. It's still me driving the bus. And
2: that's true.
3: I think that's which is very different than the kid who writes a 20-page paper in university, cuts and pastes it out of ChatGPT, slaps their name on it, and pretends that it's theirs. That is, I think, what we want to get away from. We still want the human to be the one who's responsible for that creative output. Because when you read a book, when you listen to music, when you go to the theater, and you're consuming this art, you know, you're consuming it because you're interested in the artist who created it, not the machine.
2: It's so true. But this is just the Oscars saying that these films aren't going to be eligible for awards, right? This isn't like saying thou shalt not use AI actors, thou shalt not use AI generated scripts in making any kind of art or film. What they're saying is, if you want to win an award, this is what you're not going to be able to do it.
3: Exactly. And the industry is already moving in that direction. I mean, Val Kilmer, he died last year, but there's a movie coming out later this year, As Deep as the Grave, that's going to use generative AI created images of him. So basically Val Kilmer acting on screen, but it was AI generated with his family's blessing.
2: Yeah.
3: And he had approved.

0: prove this before he passed away.
1: Yeah.
0: But, you know, he passed away before he could get in front of a camera. And there's another, he's an actor and a comedian who created an AI actor called Tilly Norwood. And he's been kind of shopping her around, trying to get her into other projects as well. And so there's, you know, I find it interesting, like, would the Academy, if Val Kilmer's movie comes up for approval, you know, maybe, you know, someone wants to nominate it for the Oscars, technically, as I read sort of this latest edict, it probably wouldn't be eligible because, quite frankly, it was not demonstrably performed by a human. It was demonstrably performed by an AI model.
1: Wow. Very interesting. Back to AI. I read at the top of our show that more than a third of all new podcasts are actually AI generated. We are not AI generated today, Carmi. We are fine. But
0: we are human.
1: So we say. So what do you think about how are people supposed to figure out which is real and what's not real?
0: Well, if there was better labeling on these platforms, so if you went to Spotify or Apple Music or any other platform and it said this is AI created, then you and I as consumers, we could decide whether we want to chime in or not. Are we interested in listening to a computer generated podcast, or do we want to actually listen to actually humans sitting in front of a microphone and a camera?
1: Yeah.
0: And so, you know, the data comes to us from, there's this company called Inception Point AI. They're cranking out something like 3,000 episodes per week. And some days that's the majority of new podcast uploads to services like Spotify and others. And so that, quite frankly, is concerning. The good news, though, is that even though they're posting this content, they're showing that the number of streams is not keeping pace.
1: Okay.
0: So there's lots of stuff out there. It's flooding our feeds, making it harder to find human podcasts, but it's not getting the audience that they're hoping it does.
1: So people are still making the right discernments.
0: Absolutely. I mean, this is why I listen to radio. This is why I listen to podcasts from people that I like. It's that you almost feel like you have a relationship with these people, that you know who they are, and you lose all of that when it's AI generated because all it is audio. There's no humanity to it. And I think at the end of the day, we consume artistic output. And let's face it, a podcast is an example of that. We consume it because we want those relationships. We want that connectivity.
1: Mm-hmm.
0: And technology can do lots of things. AI can be, you know, can be a miraculous technology if it's applied in the right direction, but it certainly does not replace that sort of that level of humanity. I can't be a fan of machine-generated audio.
1: Mm-hmm.
0: I can certainly be a fan of someone sitting behind a mic who feels passionate about the craft.
1: Okay, so that's AI in the entertainment business, both in terms of podcasts and in terms of film. Let's talk about something a little bit more interesting to me now that I reach the elder ages of my years, and that is AI outperforming doctors in a Harvard trial of emergency triage diagnoses. Are people using AI to diagnose themselves?
0: They aren't. And this was in clinical situations. So basically what they did was they wanted to compare when you show up at a hospital, you know, the ambulance brings you into the ER and it's an urgent situation. And the doctors and the medical team, they do triage. They figure out what's wrong with you. They're looking at your blood pressure, your heart rate, all your respiration, your oxygen sat levels, all the data. And they make judgment calls about what you're suffering from and how they're going to treat you. And so they wanted to sort of, you know, stand over the shoulder of a doctor and ask, can an AI do that triage process
1: mm-hmm.
0: better than a doctor? And they found that when they came into, it was a hospital in Boston,
1: yeah.
0: that when they came in and they were given sort of the same health records, the AI on one side and the doctors on the other, the AI was able to get a pretty good diagnosis about two-thirds of the time, whereas human doctors were barely half. So AI was better at doing that. When there was minimal information, and the AI was actually 82% more effective,
1: okay.
0: whereas the doctors were 70% effective. And so, you know, basically what they're showing is that as a tool for triage in the hands of doctors, AI can actually help them make better calls if they include it in the toolkit alongside them in the emergency department. It's not going to replace doctors running the show.
1: Right.
0: And so, if you were a fan of ER back in the day, or if you watched Noah Wiley in The Pit, it would literally be a technology right alongside them. They make the decisions, of course, but
1: right.
0: the AI also makes suggestions based on the information that's available to it. It can help improve the overall medical process.
1: And, you know, we need all the help we can get in terms of mm-hmm. shortening this stuff up, right? We didn't get to Canadian cattle ranchers following their cows with Starlink, but we'll get that another time. But I want to say thank you so much, Carmi Levy, tech journalist, for joining us today.
0: Really appreciate being with you. Thanks so much, Lisa.
1: Appreciate it. And right now, folks, we're going to say goodbye to Edmonton. Thank you for joining us, Edmonton. We'll catch you again. Up next, we have our exclusive chat with fiddler Ashley MacIsaac. This is the Ben Mulrooney Show. I'm Lisa Raitt, and this is the Chorus Radio Network.
2: 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And Jason, I think the easy thing probably to do is just to sign that letter the bank's going to send me, right?
3: You know, the bank relies on that. 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
18: A beloved 75-year-old man washing up, getting ready for bed, is brutally beaten and killed. 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
5: The funeral service for an Ontario provincial police officer killed in a highway crash while on duty east of Toronto last month will take place this morning in Cobourg. Northumberland OPP Sergeant Brandon Malcolm, who joined the force 6 years ago, was killed in a single vehicle collision involving a motorcycle on Highway 401 in Cobourg April 27th. The OPP says Malcolm's family, their guests, and members of police and emergency services will attend the private funeral service at the Cobourg Community Center. It'll be live streamed on the OPP's YouTube channel. The procession is to depart the funeral home in Oshawa at 8:30 Eastern Time and travel east on the 401 to arrive in Cobourg an hour later ahead of the 10:30 service. One of Louise Arbour's proteges says the future Governor General has produced some landmark legal decisions and outcomes. University of Ottawa law professor Errol Mendes counts Arbour as a mentor and points to her precedent-setting indictment of then-Yugoslavian President Slobodan Milosevic for crimes against humanity. Arbour was chief prosecutor for the International Criminal Tribunals for the former Yugoslavia and Rwanda. Mendes says people wonder whether that same type of courage should be taken against leaders like Russian President Vladimir Putin. Prime Minister Mark Carney has named Arbour to replace Governor General Mary Simon when her tenure reaches 5 years in July. A Quebec man who drove a bus into a Montreal area daycare and killed two children has asked the Court of Appeal to overturn his high-risk offender designation. Pierre Ni Saint-Amand was found not criminally responsible for the incident in April of 25, but the judge labeled him a high-risk offender last March. The man's lawyers argue labeling those who are not criminally responsible as high-risk offenders should be unconstitutional, violating their charter rights. Ni Saint-Amand is currently detained at the Philippe Pinel Psychiatric Hospital in Montreal. Canada's telecom workers are calling for government restrictions on the use of artificial intelligence.
13: A group that includes three major unions has laid out its AI concerns in front of a House of Commons committee. A Unifor representative says he knows of at least one company using AI to mask the accents of its offshore agents. Rock LeBlanc says that could mislead Canadians into believing they were speaking with Canada-based employees, unaware the jobs had been offshored. He says about 20,000 jobs have been lost in telecommunications over the last 10 to 15 years, and he worries AI will accelerate that trend. Jason White, The Canadian Press.
5: U.S. President Donald Trump says he is pausing the U.S. effort to guide stranded vessels out of the Strait of Hormuz to allow time for a deal to end the Iran war, but that the American forces' blockade of Iranian ports would remain in place. This is The Canadian Press. In sports, the Toronto Maple Leafs will have first pick at next month's NHL entry draft in Buffalo after winning last night's draft lottery. The Leafs will select ahead of the San Jose Sharks and the Vancouver Canucks. NHL playoff action last night, Colorado beat Minnesota 5-2 to take a 2-0 lead in their second round series. Tonight, the Montreal Canadiens will get on the ice for the opener of their second round series against the Sabres in Buffalo. In the NBA playoffs, Canadian Shai Gilgeous-Alexander had 18 points to help the defending champion OKC Thunder beat the Lakers in the opener of their Western Conference semifinal series. The top-seeded Detroit Pistons beat the Cleveland Cavaliers. And in soccer, Balu Tabla scored 3 second-half goals as the Canadian Premier League champion Atletico Ottawa knocked out the MLS side, host Toronto FC 3-1 in the preliminary round of the TELUS Canadian Championship. From the Canadian Press, I'm Karen Rebo. This is

0: This is the Ben Mulrooney Show, but with Lisa Raitt guest pitching today. You know, when I first was elected way back in 2008, I noticed that I didn't love my Wikipedia page. You know, you'd go online to see what people thought about you, essentially. And there are some things in there that I really disliked and I didn't agree with, and I tried to change it. I have to tell you that I was never able to get them changed. But I figured, okay, it's on the internet, it's in print. What does anybody really care? I warned my kids never to read mom's Wikipedia page. And when I meet people, say, please don't read my Wikipedia page. Now, of course, all of you are going to go now and read my Wikipedia page, and that's okay. It's fine. But on Friday last week, I got a note, a text actually, because somebody was trying to charge a large VRA bill on my credit card. What turns out at the end of the day is that my account got taken over. My Apple, if you carry one of these Apple wallets on your telephone, you know, you can put your credit cards in, your debit cards in. I have that. I use it. I love using the tap. It works really easily for me. But someone added their telephone number to my Apple wallet, and they were having a real good time at Sherway Gardens, let me tell you that. We were able to figure it out very quickly, but I had it locked down absolutely everything. Listen, I felt really violated. I thought, oh my gosh, what are they buying? What? How dare they take my name? And how far did that extend into the rest of my life? Do I have a problem now with getting a mortgage in the future? It took a lot of my time to figure it all out. I'm still not really comfortable with how it all ended up, and I know I'm going to be dealing with the ramifications for a while. But now let's enter another new world that we've been talking about today, and that's AI. What happens if you've worked an entire lifetime to establish yourself and only to have a seemingly rogue AI publish something outlandish and damaging about you? That is an absolute lie. Do you think that could happen? Or do you think, AI, it's above making mistakes like that? Well, I can tell you, Ashley McIsaac is going to disagree with you. And we have Ashley with us later on in the show. In the case of Ashley McIsaac, Google's AI generated a false summary which claimed, amongst many other things, that Ashley McIsaac had been convicted of serious offenses. I'm not going to list the offenses because, quite frankly, we don't want to necessarily continue to spread this kind of information out there, which isn't true. But I do think it's important that you hear from the statement of claim that Mr. McIsaac has put with the Ontario courts against Google what he's saying happened to him. Mike, you have the actually the statement of claim with you. Do you mind telling our listeners a little bit more about the kinds of statements that were made in this Google AI overview?
1: Well, the statement of claim has a long list, a very long list of some of the things that were written online. Again, none of these are true, but it did say at one point that McIsaac was convicted of a crime that placed him, get this, on the sex offender registry.
0: Unbelievable.
1: That alone is enough to make your toes curl. He also was apparently received a sentence for sexual assault and internet luring. It said that he was convicted of assaulting a woman in Newfoundland. And he was sentenced to a year in prison. And as a result, he's on the registry for 20 years. Now, there's so much to it. There's at least a page and a half of this. And we don't want to add to it because we don't want to have people think that any of this is true. We
0: Absolutely.
1: Don't want to add to the lie.
0: No, it's
1: and
0: so
1: it's,
0: true.
1: It's all lies, all complete AI fabrication.
0: Unbelievable. I mean, and this has such an impact on your life to think, like you said, they actually wrote that he was convicted and sentenced to a year in prison, which is absolutely untrue, completely untrue. So you have to wonder, you know, well, what kind of impact does that have on Ashley's life? He's a very famous fiddler. His life is about performing and being paid for performances, quite frankly. And he's a wonderful entertainer, and we love having him at concerts right across the country and around the world. But has this impacted him personally? And of course, it has. So here's what happened. He was set to have a gig. A First Nation in Quebec had actually contracted with him for a performance, for a concert. And they canceled it after seeing the AI summary. Now, they figured it out and they later apologized, but that was something that really happened to Ashley. So how did it happen? What Ashley says happened is that the false claims were coming from articles about a different person with the same last name. So like take a pause for a second, folks, and think about how many people share your last name. How many times could AI be getting this wrong? How could this happen with Google's AI? How could this kind of miscrossed information actually make it into publication? And the answer is We don't know, quite frankly. Now, he is suing Google for $1.5 million. And what he's saying is that the company published defamatory content. And get this, they failed to apologize, retract, or even take responsibility. The lawsuit goes on to say that Google knew that its AI could produce untrue information and that Google should be liable for the harm that's caused, like the cancellation of the concert. You know, if a human spokesperson had made these false allegations on Google's behalf, a significant award of punitive damages would be warranted because you could point to the person who was saying it. So the question now becomes, I think for all of us, is does Google get to have lesser liability because all of these things were published by software that Google created and controlled? So we get to sue the algorithm? Is that what this is all about? That because it's an algorithm that did it and that it's not necessarily a person that said it, well, they get off scot-free. Well, I don't think Ashley McIsaac is necessarily going to agree with all of that. What did Google say? Well, Google issued a statement in December, and it said that its AI summaries are frequently changed to provide the most, quote, helpful information. And when online content is misinterpreted, those mistakes are used to improve the system. Is that an apology? Those mistakes are used to improve the system. What about improve the life of Ashley McIsaac? To his credit, McIsaac says the incident... Well, to his credit, McIsaac has been really open about what the incident has done. He says, quite frankly, he's left to fear for his safety on stage, and he is unsure how long this damage is going to follow him. How long will this attach to him? I mean, it's on the internet. It's part of an AI bot. It's part of an algorithm discussion. Will this follow him forever? He says that Google should be held accountable, must be held accountable, because its AI published the false statements without having the proper guardrails. So it's going to be an interesting conversation with Ashley McIsaac coming right up. Now you wonder, is this happening anywhere else? Well, you would have to surmise it is, don't you? You'd have to think this must be happening elsewhere. And sure enough, it is. Wolf River Electric sued Google after the company's AI falsely claimed it was being sued by Minnesota's attorney general in a lawsuit that, folks, never existed. So this one company in the United States sued in American courts because it said that the false AI generated statements appeared prominently in Google search results, which meant that Wolf River Electric had canceled customer contracts in late 2024 because the people believed the company had settled a government lawsuit. Wolf River has never been sued by the state. Yet they were said to have been sued by the state. It shows up in a Google search, and as a result, they're losing customers. I mean, think about the impacts that this could have. It actually makes me want to go out and use AI to take a look and see whether or not that Wikipedia problem I mentioned at the top is something that continues on for me into the future. I reached out to Ashley this morning. I know Ashley because we're both from, as I said, Cape Breton Island. I've enjoyed his music for many, many years. Ashley's a very colorful individual. He has lots of opinions. I really do enjoy his company. He is an excellent fiddler, a wonderful ambassador for Canada and Cape Breton. And he does do things out of the goodness of his heart. And he's a kind man. He does not deserve to have something like this happen to him. And certainly, if something like that does happen to him, you would think that somebody or a company would do the honest and decent thing and actually own up to it and apologize for it, and they haven't done so at this point in time. We're not going to talk necessarily about the lawsuit specifically with Ashley. We're going to leave that to his lawyers, and it's before the courts. It's not easy for him to talk about, but I think it's important because it may be something that you would find interesting that Ashley, how he felt, what it means to him, and how he is coping with what's been going on. So we are going to talk to Ashley right after this. I'm very excited. This is the Ben Mulrooney Show. I'm Lisa Raitt, and this is on the Chorus Radio Network.
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1: In the last segment, we talked about how AI has disrupted people's lives. We talked about what's happening in terms of the Oscars. We've talked about what's happening in terms of maybe going into a hospital room. Now we're going to talk about something even more human, I think, the impact that AI can have on your own personal life. We already have chatted about Ashley McIsaac and the lawsuit that he has brought against Google AI and the basis on which he's brought it. But we're going to leave that aside. What we're going to talk about today is we're going to talk to Ashley McIsaac and get an idea of how AI is actually disrupting the life of, I would say, Canada's best fiddler. We brought you through the what. Now we're going to talk about what's happened since. So I'm so delighted to have with me today Ashley McIsaac and his lawyer, Gabriel Attner, who's a lawyer with Advocan. Thank you very much, Ashley, for joining me here today. And thank you to you as well, Gabriel.
2: Hi, Lisa. How are you doing?
1: I love the fiddle, man. I'm so happy to hear that. And I have to tell you, for the folks who don't see you on TV, you are proudly wearing a Canadiens jersey. I bet you're real happy right now.
2: Are you telling them? I didn't think you'd tell them because I think you're probably in Toronto. Are you, Lisa?
1: I am. But right now, Canada's team, man. We've got to go with it.
2: Okay. Well, you see, like, I didn't want to disturb the Toronto viewership, but I'm a Cape Bretoner, and you know, as yourself being one, we really only get to choose between the Habs and Boston as our teams, right?
1: I know.
2: Not until you move to Toronto that you like Toronto. So I always wear my Habs jersey.
1: I love it, and but I mean, it's kind of dangerous for you, right? Because you live next to Detroit.
2: I do, but at least it's the same color, right?
1: Okay.
2: I got the red. I like watching the Red Wings as well. And so I can't say anything about them. Lots of my friends, of course, are Red Wings fans. So that's how it goes.
1: That's true. And you know a lot of people. So you're going to have a lot of people liking a lot of places. Ashley, I wrote you this morning and I want to say thank you very much for agreeing to talk with me today on the Ben Mulrooney Show. It's Lisa Raitt here. And the reason being is that it broke my heart to see that you had to go to such lengths and extents in order to talk about something that it must have an incredible impact on you, Ashley. I mean, when you first saw that Google's AI had identified you in the way that it did, what went through your mind? Like, what happened?
2: Well, first, Lisa, let me say to the point that you made that, you know, thank you for having me on your first show.
1: Yes.
2: Here on this radio show. I know you've done other shows. You did, what was it, Straight Talk and
1: yeah, that's
2: talk
1: right.
2: And
1: thank
2: different
1: you.
2: Things, right?
1: Yeah.
2: And of course, you were our famous Cape Breton backed. Your mom was from Cape Breton, right?
1: I am too, dude. I grew up in Whitney Pier.
2: You were from the Pier, dear.
1: I am.
2: Well, you know, as Cape Bretoners, you know your own self. You've been through a lot of things that life throws a curveball at you, and you just go forward.
1: Yeah.
2: And when I initially was put in the situation that I'm in now, where it's come to the point where I have a lawyer who's filed a statement of claim, and you know, there isn't a particular defense response or anything back yet, I don't think. I'll let the lawyer talk about that. But for myself personally, the feelings were, I have for many years performed all across this country and around the world, and have had to be honest and open about myself as a person. And lots of times, maybe that was ahead of the curve, be it about marijuana rights or gay marriage legalization, different things.
1: Yeah.
2: And I've had to face some, you know, pretty blowback media. But when something of this nature all of a sudden hits you, you're not prepared for it.
1: No.
2: And I can't say that being a public person, I'm not prepared for just about anything that could be said. But this scenario was one where I got to say that I was gobsmacked.
1: Yeah.
2: I didn't know what to do. I instantly called people in the music industry and called some legal friends in America, and I had to play a show the next night, and I was ready to go on stage. And my first thought was, who's out there in this audience that believes what was being now thrown around on the internet?
1: Wow.
2: And what am I going to do about this? And it took me a couple of days of thought and continuing to play before I decided I do have a platform as an artist in Canada to get press. And the only way that I can hit this in the head is to go to the media and say what's happened to me to, first off, clear the records.
1: Oh, yeah.
2: And more importantly, consider what had happened was something that I thought was egregious.
1: Yeah, 100%. So what did people from back home say when they saw it?
2: Well, Maritimers are very, you know, they take things with a grain of salt sometimes.
1: Yeah. Yeah.
2: So I had a lot of positive, of course, feedback from people. But initially, before I went to the press in those first few days, there was a lot of sharing. Like, it's the world we live in. We live in a world of you know, Twitter and Facebook and that sort of thing. And it's not, you know, it's not the old days where a news story might get printed and then it's moved on next. It just flourishes. So there was a lot of really negative and really scary, like I say, comments that were being said about me from what Google had put on this AI review about me.
1: Yeah. And you know, you're not the only one. I just read out before you came on a couple of instances that have happened in the United States along the same kind of lines, but nothing as harmful and detrimental as the you know, what they were writing, what they were publishing about you on it. What made you think that at the end of the day, this has to go to court? I know it's one thing to clear the record. I agree with you 100%, but why did you decide that this was the place to go? And I'm happy if your lawyer, Gabe, wants to weigh in on this too.
2: Well, I'll let her speak, but I'd like to say first that my feelings on the situation was because, you know, I'm a pragmatic person. You don't want, I've spent a lot of time in the media, and I know that nobody wants to continue and give legs to a story that's really negative. So I didn't want to go to the press, but I had to because I felt that in my situation, because I could bring attention to what happened. Yeah. I looked quickly online and seen that there was a case of somebody in Ireland, a news broadcaster was having the same sort of things attributed to him because of his surname or whatever was the case.
1: Yeah.
2: I didn't know at that point yet what the connection was to somebody having the wrong surname. And you imagine, like, you were the labor minister, you were the deputy leader, you've had all kinds of high-profile jobs. And Cape Breton has Al McGuinness, Cape Breton has Mike McPhee, you know, Nick McNeil, hockey players, and the Rankins, and lots of famous people. But me, for some reason, it always ends up that the big crazy stories surround me, and I wasn't looking for this.
1: No,
2: this just happened without me trying to promote anything. It was completely out of the blue. So I felt like if this could happen out of the blue with no connection to me going to media and looking for some, you know, salacious story about AI, that this was all being spread, what could happen to a regular person? And my first thought was, what would be the situation if you lived in Saskatchewan and your name was Laura Homolka?
1: Yeah.
2: And you decided to open a kindergarten center. And then for some reason, they decided to look at that surname and go and put the sort of stories about that famous, you know, horrible murder case from the '90s towards it. And I thought, this is crazy. I could have been at a border being held in a jail because it said I was on the sex offender registry. So I knew that I had to do something and I had to go whatever legal route was possible. And when I did the story, a lot of lawyers presented me their case for thinking why they should be the person that helps me out with this if I wanted legal help. And the first one that contacted me in the second or so email and then a call, they happened to say that they were married to a Cape Bretoner. They said, okay, well, that's good for me.
1: There you go.
2: They must have good judgment whoever they are.
1: I appreciate that. Listen, I've got to go to a break. Ashley, could you and Gabe stick around just for some questions off the top? I'd love to hear a little bit more about how you think the suit is going to go.
2: Let Gabe have his say.
1: That'd be okay. Oh, I love you guys. Thanks so much. Okay, we are going to go to break. Thanks, everybody.
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1: Ben Mulrooney Show, but today you've got Lisa Raitt. And also with me is Canadian fiddler extraordinaire Ashley MacIsaac and his lawyer Gabe Lettner. And we are talking about an absolutely atrocious situation. It has to do with AI. It has to do with things that AI has published about Ashley MacIsaac, which now Ashley MacIsaac has brought a lawsuit against Google AI for. When we left, we were talking about how it's impacted Ashley and what his reaction was at the beginning. And actually, what Ashley said, and I think it's so admirable, is he said, if it could happen to me, it could happen to anybody. I've got the platform. I'm the one that's going to stand up for everybody else. And God love you, Ashley, for doing this. So what I wanted to talk to you about in this segment is a little bit more about the where's the accountability on all of this? You know, if a person stood up and said it, they would be duly reprimanded and they would have some, you know, there'd be repercussions. But this is an algorithm. This is some kind of artificial intelligence out there. Does that mean they necessarily get off scot-free? So with that, I'm hoping, Gabe, that you can maybe give us an idea of what was it about Ashley's case or set of facts that caused you to think, yeah, this is something I'd be interested in?
13: Sure. Happy to speak to that. There are some things I can't say, obviously, but very broadly, this is an incredibly unusual defamation case. Normally in a defamation case, you're arguing about kind of three things. Did the person actually say it? Is it defamatory, which means is it insulting? Does it lower the victim's character in the eyes of the public? And is there a defense to it? And the most common defense is called justification, which basically means it's true. If you call a spade, the spade can't sue you. This case is truly bizarre, not just because of the outrageous nature of the accusations, but because there really is no dispute that these statements were published by Google, that the statements are incredibly defamatory, and that they're very obviously untrue. Mr. McIsaac's criminal record is essentially available for review. You can look up court records, and there are no cases remotely like any of this. And so it really comes back to what you just said, which is a company going to be responsible for what its AI says? And I've been doing this for a few years. I can't think of a single reason why a court would ever say that the company that puts out the AI, that is making money off of the AI, that is getting viewers and ads off of the AI, won't be responsible for what the AI does. That just, it's inconceivable to me.
1: Yeah.
2: Can I ask you a question, Ashley?
1: Yeah.
2: I, of course, have read a lot of stuff now because of this scenario. And I seen something today posted by another media outlet. So, again, I don't know what it means. But the notion in Canadian defamatory law that there doesn't need to be proof of intent and that they can't use the algorithm defense. You mentioned about the algorithm, Lisa.
1: Yep.
2: This is something that it's not a search engine that published this. This is AI review published this, and it was Google that's responsible for releasing AI reviews with no guardrail that prevented this.
1: Yeah.
2: Is that something that will be argued on behalf of the negligence of as we see it of Google? What do you think, Abe?
13: So Ashley, maybe we won't get into specific legal theories while the lawyers on the other side can be listening in. But at a high level, yes, that is true. What's happened historically with search engine defamation cases is the search engine has said, we are not actually publishing this information.
1: Right.
13: All we're doing is linking to another website. And the other website is what's publishing the information. What makes this case very different is this was not a link to another website. This was not a summary of another website, because there are no other websites that are truthfully or falsely alleging that Ashley did these heinous, heinous crimes.
1: Yeah, exactly.
13: So this was something that this, you know, I'm no computer AI expert, but as I understand it, any LLM is basically just a text generator. It looks at a whole bunch of factors, it runs some math, and it spits out text, and it hopes that it sounds good.
1: You know, it's funny.
13: Somewhere in that magic, go ahead.
1: Yeah, no, I appreciate it. Ashley, I guess with, because, you know, Gabe is right. We don't want anyone out there listening, understanding what your legal theory is going to be, because we want you to do well in all this. But I do have a question for you. I want to know, let's say all of this is over, the issue is fixed, all that stuff. What about the future? Do you trust Google to do the right thing going forward?
2: Well, let me say, as an artist, because, you know, I'm just a fiddler. I'm somebody who's an entertainer. I find AI so extraordinary for what it's discovering with, its supercomputing abilities in medicine,
1: yeah,
2: and science and space and math. And I'm using AI in production right now. I don't think that the intent of Google is one to want to not do positive things. But in this scenario, I hope the right thing is done. And for me, by bringing a lawsuit forward, our belief is in the statement of claim. And that is that there's something that's, I don't understand the mechanics of it. I wouldn't try to discuss the mechanics of it. What I'm getting at is that in my books, AI is responsible. Now, I can't say that legally that they are, because that's for a court to decide.
1: Right, right.
2: And so I would hope that the right thing is to prevent this type of thing from happening to other people. You know, like I said in the beginning, I'm pragmatic. I'm not. If I was in America and I was suing, people sue for having a cup of coffee spilled on them for $500 million. No stupid stuff.
1: Yeah.
2: This isn't about punitive damages and amounts and such. It's about trying to be pragmatic about how this plays forward. And I believe Gabriel, as my lawyer, will agree that the arguments are to be made, hopefully in a court, that something will have to be put up as a guardrail.
1: Yeah. We're going to invite go ahead, Gabe. Yeah.
13: That's certainly central to what we're doing here. And to your original question, which was, do we trust that things will be done properly going forward? Usually a case doesn't get to the stage of a lawsuit if there is good faith on both sides and everybody is doing the things that they should have done. I was, you know, I first learned about this in December when there was the first rush of press coverage. And the thing that shocked me the most is that Google didn't admit that it did anything wrong. They didn't apologize and they didn't issue a retraction.
1: Wow.
13: So if they didn't do that in this case, what is the reason to expect that they'll do that in any other case, especially with someone like the Laura Homolka in Saskatchewan?
1: Yeah, that's
13: someone who's not going to have press articles written about them.
1: It is so true. Now, just before we came into this segment, Gabe, Ashley mentioned that the deciding factor in why he chose you as counsel, other than the fact that you're brilliant, of course, is the fact that you're married to a Cape Bretoner.
13: So now, underestimate the value of marrying well to your career.
1: Very good. Well, we've got the whole Cape Breton connection going on there. I'm going to ask if there's any listeners out there who want to text in and give some comments. That would be great. It's 416-870-6400, 416-870-6400. Ashley, just turning the page a little bit from this situation into maybe what you're up to this summer. I think I saw on Facebook you're going to be having some concerts in your house. Tell us a little bit about that before we go.
2: I am. I hope you come down to Cape Breton. Look, I didn't get a chance to ask this morning. I hope Bruce is okay.
1: Thank you.
2: How is Bruce?
1: He's doing well. Thanks so much, Ash.
2: Okay. Well, if you're down to Cape Breton, stop by my house. I'm doing a few concerts. I'm in the process of working on a country record. I'm always playing fiddle tunes. I'll be in different places. I play for the Snowbirds. I play for whoever wants to hear me play the fiddle. And do you got 20 seconds before you go to commercial? Because I wrote something just before this that's really cute.
1: You got 20 seconds. Go for it, man. This is the Ben Mulrooney Show. I'm Lisa Raitt, and this is Chorus Radio Network. Go. You'll play us out, Ash.

0: It's absolutely fantastic. Actually, I'm applauding here. I love you, man. I will see you in St. Peter's this summer. Thanks so much for everything, and best of luck.
1: Thank
0: you so much, Gabe.
1: Lisa, good luck with you getting a new radio show. 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
0: Thanks, bud.
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0: As the second decade of the 21st century came to an end, an interesting series of business stories began to circulate. Musicians were selling their life's work to large corporations, and these were huge deals. In exchange for turning over the publishing rights to their songs, artists were receiving payouts of tens of millions of dollars, in some cases, hundreds of millions of dollars. So what was happening here? The financial world has discovered that there is money to be made in song catalogs. There are about a dozen companies in the game at the moment. Hypnosis, Primary Wave, Round Hill, and Iconic Artists are just a few of them. They're buying up the rights to some of the greatest songs ever written, believing that if they take care of them over time, decades if necessary, these songs will generate nice, regular rates of return through the royalties that they generate. Meanwhile, the artist gets a big check based on a projection of how much their royalties would earn in the future, even after they're dead. The price is set like this. A company determines how much in royalties an artist's song catalog realizes in any given year. Then a multiple is negotiated to determine a final number. So let's say your song catalog earns you $10 million a year. You might then negotiate a multiple of 10x or 15x, meaning that your payout is between $100 million and $150 million. Lovely payday. There are also tax implications. In a territory like the United States, regular royalty income is taxed as if it were a salary. So in other words, you get a royalty check every 6 months, you're taxed at a high rate, 40, maybe 50%. But if you take all that money at once, this is considered to be capital gains, meaning that you might be taxed at 20%. So a no-brainer, right? Makes a lot of sense if you're an artist in your 60s or 70s. Bruce Springsteen sold his music for $550 million US. Bob Dylan, about $300 million. Tina Turner, Barry Manilow, Neil Young, four-fifths of Fleetwood Mac, dozens have already taken these offers. Some of them just want to cash out and enjoy their remaining years. Others need the money. Others were worried that COVID would prevent them from ever touring again, which is their main source of revenue. Still others haven't been able to come to grips with the fact that they just don't sell records anymore. Nobody's buying records. It's all about streaming. Now, this might have the scent of a payday loan or a reverse mortgage, but it's not like that at all. The money these artists receive is money that would be coming to them anyway if they were willing or able to wait. But this can also be attractive for younger artists, too. You no longer see any new money from your older songs, but you can still earn money on any new music you might release. Plus, you've now got this giant whack of cash to do with whatever you please. You can proceed with your music career without any kind of financial worry. You don't have to worry if that next album is a hit or a flop. You can get into philanthropy. You can make non-musical investments. You can get into activism. And you can put your estate in order for your family and heirs, even though those considerations may be far in the future. Here's a short list of contemporary acts who have sold some or all of their back catalog for a big chunk of money. Imagine Dragons, Disturbed, Beyonce, Justin Timberlake, Kendrick Lamar, Tom DeLonge of Blink-182, Rihanna, Korn, The Chainsmokers, Dave Navarro of Jane's Addiction, Mark Ronson, and The Killers. The Killers sold off everything they created prior to 2020 to a company called Eldridge Industries. The price wasn't made public, but given how popular The Killers continue to be, it had to have been around $100 million, $150 million.

Before we wrap up, we need to note the differences in attitude about selling out across various genres. Accusing a serious jazz player of selling out is akin to shooting them in the face. Jazz is considered to be a very serious art form by many fans, and nothing should corrupt the pursuit of whatever jazz seeks to achieve. While some rock fans have adjusted to the new realities when it comes to the economics of the music business, there are still those, especially among punks and certain segments of the indie world, that look at profiting from music as wrong. Money compromises things. It destroys ideals and principles. The relationship with the music is no longer pure for the artist or the fan. The values the artist had shared with the fan were betrayed. And because of this influx of cash, the audience might feel that the distance between them and the artist has grown. Fans can take a lot of heat from this righteous vitriol. And it's hard to explain to fans that, yeah, I may be a well-known musician, but I really do need the money. How much do you think I make as a working indie musician in the 21st century? Now let's look at the hip-hop community. While so much of the rock and jazz world are worried about being perceived as selling out, large swaths of hip-hop celebrate cashing in. Wealth and success and conspicuous consumption are admired and envied. The idea of making money and lots of it is part of the appeal. Somewhere along the line, there's a very interesting PhD dissertation to be written about this divide. I've never

0: back in a moment.
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0: Being a musician costs money. It's got to come from somewhere. Whether it be from the sales and streaming of music, a record label, a patron, crowdfunding, merchandise sales, or any of a half dozen other sources. Fans who have this romantic notion of the starving artist being a pure and noble thing probably have never tried being one. Maybe you can do it for a while, but when you get older, that way of living doesn't have a lot of appeal. Art and commerce have always been intermingled. But today, that coexistence is just that much more obvious, probably because A, it's, well, you see it everywhere, and B, we're much more aware of how the world works. Maybe we can look at things this way. When we hear music used in an ad or a TV show, we shouldn't think that that song is being used to sell a good or service. Try to look at it as acknowledgement of how music fits into other aspects of our lives. Okay, I know that might not work, but until someone can come up with a better way of ensuring that musicians are properly compensated, this is pretty good. It's probably the best we can do, if it bothers you at all. Hundreds of ongoing history shows are available as podcasts. Just pick your favorite platform and download as many as you'd like. If you want to reach me about anything, I can be found on Facebook, Twitter, Instagram, and TikTok. 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Talk to you next time. I'm Alan Cross.
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3: From the National Newsroom of the Canadian Press, I'm Karen Rebo. U.S. President Donald Trump says he is pausing the U.S. effort to guide stranded vessels out of the Strait of Hormuz. He says he's allowing time for a deal to end the Iran war. But he adds the American forces' blockade of Iranian ports would remain in place. Meanwhile, Chinese state media say Foreign Minister Wang Yi welcomed Iran's counterpart in Beijing this morning and told Abbas Araghchi that a comprehensive ceasefire is needed. Canadians across most of the country will hear that shrill, screeching siren of the public alerting system today.
4: A test message and a tone from Alert Ready will be broadcast on television, radio, and compatible wireless devices. Test messages will be issued in nearly every province and territory except for Quebec and Saskatchewan at specific times between morning and early afternoon, with Ontario's test set for Thursday. The system is typically tested in May and November and is part of Canada's efforts to ensure it works and raise awareness. There is no option to opt out of the test or actual emergency alerts. Rob Westgate, The Canadian Press.
3: The funeral service for a 33-year-old Ontario provincial police officer killed in a highway crash while on duty east of Toronto will take place this morning in Coburg. Northumberland OPP Sergeant Brandon Malcolm, who joined the force 6 years ago, was killed in a single-vehicle motorcycle crash on Highway 401 in Coburg on April 27th. The OPP says Malcolm's family, their guests, and members of police and emergency services will attend the private funeral service at the Coburg Community Center. It'll be live-streamed on the OPP's YouTube channel. The procession is to depart in Oshawa Funeral Home at 8:30 Eastern Time and travel east on the 401 to arrive in Coburg an hour later, ahead of the 10:30 service. The lawyer for one of two Ontario women convicted yesterday in the death of a 12-year-old boy says his client maintains her innocence. The women were trying to adopt the boy and his younger brother. Monty McGregor says he was surprised by the conviction. In light of evidence, his client called the doctor the day before the 12-year-old's death in December of 2022. He adds their effort to seek help from specialists showed their true intentions.
5: The underlying facts and the story are tragic, if not horrific. And at the very least, I hope that the surviving young boy, as well as his family, has the opportunity to move forward and move on with some sense of closure. Our client will still continue to fight for her innocence.
3: The judge concluded the women hated the boys and abused them until the older one died. A jury in Massachusetts found former New England Patriots receiver Stephon Diggs not guilty of assaulting his live-in personal chef. The trial lasted 2 days, and the jury deliberated for less than 2 hours. This is the Canadian Press. In sports, the Toronto Maple Leafs will pick first in the NHL draft in Buffalo next month. Newly appointed GM John Sheka says he's elated the Leafs won the league's draft lottery Tuesday night.
6: Well, you need some luck, we got out tonight. But when you get a first overall pick, you know, it's a monumental type of opportunity.
3: The Leafs, who had an 8.5% chance of securing the top pick, will select ahead of the San Jose Sharks and the Vancouver Canucks. In NHL playoff action Tuesday night, Nathan McKinnon had a goal and 2 assists, and the Colorado Avalanche beat the Minnesota Wild 5-2 to take a 2-0 lead in their second-round series. In the Professional Women's Hockey League, Marie-Philippe Poulin scored at 4:02 of the third overtime period, and the Montreal Victoire edged the Minnesota Frost 1-0 to tie their best-of-five semifinal series at 1. In baseball, the Tampa Bay Rays rallied in the 8th inning to beat the visiting Toronto Blue Jays 4-3. From the Canadian Press, I'm Karen Rebo.
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8: Hello and welcome. It is The Last Show, but not the last show. It's just another night of The Last Show. I know, confusing name. You'll learn a lot of things on the program this evening. You might lose a brain cell or two along the way. Here are some of the topics coming up for the show. Verified reports of scientists disappearing, passing away, vanishing. And the internet's been saying it's aliens or a government conspiracy, obviously. In 10 minutes' time, we're going to connect the dots on why people wildly overconnect them. Are brilliant minds really disappearing? Then after that, we're going to discuss staying rich. What if it's not about talent, even luck, but about who your cousin marries, who your uncle calls, and who catches you when you fall? A new study looks at the hidden family networks keeping the extremely wealthy exactly where they are. Bonus, we might give you a tip to become ultra rich, though it won't be easy. That discussion towards the end of the hour. All right, those are some of the topics we're going to dive into. There will be more, you will learn more, but for now, let's jump into the show. Spirit Airlines, everyone's favorite low-cost airline, you know, the one that charged you for blinking, has suddenly shut down, gone out of business, stranding passengers, and possibly maybe raising your next ticket price. So how and why does a cheap flight company just die overnight, and what happens next? We're going to talk about that with breaking news reporter for The Hill, Max Rego. Max, welcome to the show.
9: Thanks for having me, David. Appreciate it.
8: Starting simple, how does an airline just collapse over a weekend? Like, what happens behind the scenes during those final hours, during that funeral march?
9: Yeah, well, obviously, this is a very difficult news for Spirit employees, people who fly Spirit very often. This is not something that happened overnight, though. The company has filed for Chapter 11 bankruptcy twice in the last 2 years, once in 2024 and once last year. They also tried, JetBlue attempted to acquire Spirit back in 2023. The Biden administration, the Justice Department, that is, of the Biden administration, and a lot of state attorneys general filed to block that merger, and it was successful. A federal court in Massachusetts blocked the merger back in 2024. That's been one of the cited reasons by Transportation Secretary Sean Duffy in why Spirit is shutting down. But also the company itself noted in a court filing this week that, you know, one of the reasons why it's shutting down is the high cost of jet fuel. Obviously, the war with Iran, the closure of the Strait of Hormuz by the Iranian military, that has sent oil prices skyrocketing around the world, and that also has an impact on jet fuel. So there's a lot of reasons for this. It's not just one reason alone. It's a lot of, you know, a lot at play here, and obviously it has a lot of downstream effects for customers and employees of Spirit.
8: It does. And I want to get to that. But let's talk about the airline itself. This was an airline known for suspiciously cheap flights, for infamously no-frills service. Was it ever really a sustainable business model for this company, or were they always sort of a ticking time bomb? We have the bankruptcies, one global crisis, higher fuel prices, other airlines aren't folding. Well, I should really just knock on wood there because maybe it could happen. But I guess the question is, were they ever really a sustainable airline, or were they kind of that ticking time bomb?
9: Well, you know, it's not to say that they were ever a significant chunk of the market. My colleague here over at The Hill, Sarah Fortinsky, she has a great story out this morning about the impact of the collapse and how it's impacting flyers and costs for the industry. Basically, you know, she noted that the airline only accounted for 3.4% of the industry. And I think it's good to note that there are other, as a whole, these low-budget airlines, Spirit, Frontier. You know, I used to fly a lot. I remember when I was a kid, I flew a lot on Allegiant Air from Fort Lauderdale to Asheville. I went to summer camp in Asheville, but that was really the only opportunity. And the flights were cheap. It was a short flight. As a whole, those airlines account for a pretty significant share of the market. So whether it was sustainable, obviously there were a lot of business and macro trends that contributed to its collapse. I think it is pretty clear that just the current business environment was not very conducive to a place like Spirit, as opposed to some of these bigger airlines like United and Delta and things like that. As the cost of fuel goes up, that's going to affect people, you know, the companies that can't afford it the most.
8: There is something almost ironic here that this low-cost airline folding might somehow cause consumers that would never fly on it to pay more. How does that work? Is it because a low-budget airline competing can drive down the fares of other airlines? Is it as simple as that?
9: Yeah, it is pretty simple. It's a simple kind of supply and demand situation here where basically places like Spirit and Southwest and Frontier, they keep those prices down. They have a fair amount of flight routes all over the country. And the reality is that they were able to, by pushing prices down, by keeping prices low, they were forcing the bigger airlines, the Americans, the Deltas, the Uniteds, to not jack up their prices exorbitantly higher than what Spirit was offering. Because if you could fly a family of four, you're trying to fly from Fort Lauderdale to Atlanta, for example, here it's going to be $200 per person, and American's going to be $400, you're probably going to pick Spirit, even though there's not as many frills associated with the flight. So that was the reason why this could have an impact on ticket costs, you know, around the country for all these different airlines.
8: And yet it was cheap, but they did kind of pioneer or normalize, as I understand it, this pay for everything model where the base fare is super cheap, but you're packed in there in any perk you want, like breathing. Well, maybe not breathing, but a suitcase, an assigned seat, anything you'd be upcharged for, which airlines then all pretty much implemented. Are we going to see less of that now that Spirit isn't paving the way, or that experience is really here to stay?
9: In the short term, actually, you're probably going to see more of it. So Airlines for America, which is a trade industry group representing a lot of the major both commercial carriers and also cargo carriers, they came out with a statement over the weekend when Spirit announced its collapse. They basically said that as jet fuel prices continue to go up, a lot of their carriers are going to reduce the frequency. And I'm reading from their statement here, reducing the frequency of some routes, retiring older aircraft, increasing checked bag fees, raising fares when necessary. So they're really trying to boost their profits amid higher costs with the war with Iran and those higher oil prices and jet fuel prices. So in the short term, who's to say, you know, what's going to happen with those extra fares and fees? But in the immediate term, those may increase, especially with the checked bags.
8: Now, for the flight attendants, the pilot, the staff, even the passengers who going into the weekend had their jobs all set to go, for passengers, their flights all booked. What was it like for them on the ground? Just mass confusion? I mean, this announcement came early in the morning, just before operations were about to start.
9: Yeah. So obviously there's still, you know, I have not spoken to any Spirit employees or any Spirit travelers directly, but I do know that a lot of these other airlines are pitching in to help out. I know that on Saturday, the Department of Transportation announced that United, Delta, Southwest, and JetBlue were offering, they were capping prices for Spirit customers. United was doing it for 72 hours, same with Southwest. Delta was actually doing it for 5 days, and United was offering it for 2 weeks online. So for JetBlue and Southwest, that offer basically expires today. I mean, it's been 3 days since that notice went out. But a lot of, you know, passengers, I mean, you know, there's been reports in CBS News and local outlets around the country, NBC News, just basically saying how chaotic it has been at these airports for travelers and customers. It does seem like a lot of their travel plans have been put back on track, but, you know, it remains to be seen how much, you know, what percentage of those customers and employees have fully, you know, been made whole.
8: Bottom line, what would you want people to know about this collapse of really an airline that got a lot of bad rap throughout the years?
9: Yeah, I would say, you know, keep the employees of the airline, you know, in your considerations. I mean, obviously, it always sucks to have your company basically go out of business and be out of a job. Hopefully, some of these airlines are able to take on some of these employees when they have need and when they have, you know, opportunities to, but yeah, keep those employees and, you know, those workers in your concerns.
8: Max Rego is a breaking news reporter for The Hill. Max, I've enjoyed the chat. Thanks for being on the show.
9: Thanks, David. Appreciate it.
8: Coming up next, the strange case of scientists disappearing. You may have heard about it in the news, and the internet thinks it's a government conspiracy, but is the internet right?
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29: Scientists working in advanced fields have started disappearing, dying, making headlines. And the internet has connected all of that to a shadowy conspiracy narrative. So we're going to talk about that, starting with King Tut, because why not? I'm here with Nathan Radke. 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
30: Oh, thanks for the plug.
8: So I feel like there's a lot of news and conspiracy headlines around these disappearing scientists, but what these people aren't doing is connecting it to King Tut erroneously, because that's where we have to start.
0: Exactly. You should always start with King Tut. And so that's what we're going to do here. We're going to do it right, finally, because, I mean, this story has been out for a while. It's got some legs. I mean, you've even talked about it before, but we haven't covered the King Tut angle, and that's what we're hitting today.
8: So when scientists, archaeologists, paleontologists, geologists, psychiatrists, who actually does the digging of like a pyramid to discover King Tut? What field is this? Archaeology. I imagine? Okay, see, I know what I'm talking
0: grave
8: about.
0: Grave robbing.
8: Clearly. Grave robbing. Yeah, there's that. If you do it for a nation state and put it in a museum, is it grave robbing?
0: Well, then it's grave pilfering because it's fancier.
8: Okay. Anyway, the scientists who were all involved in that allegedly had this curse and disappeared. And this narrative of scientists disappearing and people coming up with conspiracy theories is not new, Nathan.
0: Yeah, this is a pattern that we've seen a bunch of times. And so let's go back to the curse of King Tut for a second. So 1922, the tomb of Egyptian pharaoh Tutankhamun gets dug up by the British. And the expedition is financed by a guy called Lord Carnarvon. And he was alongside archaeologist Howard Carter when the tomb door was opened. And that chamber gets exposed to the rest of the world for the first time in thousands of years. And this was huge news. This was a pop culture phenomenon. They called it Tutmania. I mean, fashion and design and art and architecture, everybody wanted a piece of ancient Egypt when this happened.
8: It was hot. When was this exactly?
0: 1922.
8: Okay, yeah. I remember it well.
0: What a time it was. And then the curse kicked in. Lord Carnarvon, the guy who financed the whole thing, he dies a few months later after a mosquito bite becomes infected. I mean, that seems awfully suspicious, a mosquito bite taking down a guy. And some of the British newspapers published an addition to this story that there was a horrible and dire curse that would be placed on anyone who had disturbed this tomb. Now, the curse wasn't based on Ethiopian. The curse wasn't based on Egyptian history or any hieroglyphics that had been found alongside Tutankhamun. But it was based on the claims of an English author named Marie Corelli, who was a best-selling writer and kind of esoteric enthusiast.
8: Okay, and she came up with this idea of like King Tut's curse or the curse of the pharaohs, or is this before that even?
0: No, this is basically when she comes up with it. And other influencers at the time piped up. Arthur Conan Doyle, the author of Sherlock Holmes, he claimed that, yes, this is evidence of an evil elemental spirit that would haunt and kill anybody associated with the opening of this tomb. And it wasn't just Lord Carnarvon. There was a bunch of other people who died. There was an Egyptian prince, Ali Kamel Fahmy Bey. He visited the tomb and then got shot dead a year later. Sir Archibald Douglas Reed, he was asked to x-ray the corpse of Tutankhamun, and he dies in 1924, just 2 years later. There was a wealthy financier, George J. Gould. He was at the opening of the tomb, dies of pneumonia in 23. Arthur Mace was a member of the excavation team, dies of pneumonia in 28. And there was a British major general named Lee Stack, and he was shot and killed in Cairo in 1924. And at this point, people are saying, look at this. They are dropping like flies. This is suspicious. This is bizarre. This is weird. There has to be some kind of explanation for this.
8: So before we get into why these conspiratorial explanations don't work, let's talk about why they do work and what people thought the explanation was.
0: Well, there was a couple of possible explanations. One, maybe some kind of angry guardian spirit. Maybe there was some kind of, they had angered the Egyptian gods. But also people tried to come up with more earth-based explanations, like maybe there was some kind of strange bacteria in that tomb. And then when it had been opened, that bacteria, which hadn't been exposed to people in thousands of years, people breathed it in, and that was causing all of this death.
8: I'm legit scared of that for, like, you know, Arctic expeditions that, like, uncover some corpse of a woolly mammoth that had some ancient bacteria. I know there's no basis for this, but it is a fear of mine.
0: I mean, it makes some sense. There's probably some frozen bacteria. Things warm up. Things start to get released. So there was supernatural and natural explanations for this curse. But then, as I think you've been sort of thinking this whole time, what if there isn't actually a curse at all? Mm. Because the thing is, that Egyptian prince, he was shot dead by his wife. And they were famous for constantly arguing and fighting. The guy who was asked to x-ray the corpse of Tutankhamun and died in 24, he died from metastatic skin cancer from working with early x-ray equipment.
1: Yeah, early x-rays were not, people who did them did not protect themselves from radiation.
0: No, exactly. And so that isn't that suspicious. That British Major General who was shot and killed in Cairo, he wasn't at the tomb during the opening. It had nothing to do with the excavation. He was just a guy who was shot.
1: And didn't, like, the British and the Egyptians have a lot of conflict around that era, culminating in, like, some Suez Canal crisis? Like, wouldn't it be likely for a soldier to end up in some sort of conflict in Egypt if they were British at the time?
0: Yeah, absolutely. Either through some kind of altercation or assassination. Like, all of this is pretty common. And Howard Carter, the guy who actually opened the tomb and got the corpse of Tutankhamun out of the sarcophagus, he ended up living for another 16 years and died at 64. So when famous magician and skeptic James Randi looked into the curse, he went through a list of all the people who were present at the opening of the tomb, and he figured out when they died. And he said the average age of their death was 73 years, which is actually slightly better than the typical life expectancy for a British person at the time.
1: So it's not the Pharaoh's curse, it's the Pharaoh's blessing. You'll live a long life.
0: Exactly. You get to live a little bit longer before you die of pneumonia. Like, there's basically just no statistically significant difference in mortality between people who were present for the opening of the tomb and just a random selection of other British people. So then the question is, why is the curse so believable? Why did we grab onto it so quickly as an explanation?
1: Yeah, it's like a conclusion shopping around for evidence. And to the two pneumonia cases, like, pneumonia was very deadly back in that age. We didn't have, like, treatment options, you know. But it just sounds like another example of a fanciful conclusion, of a wild conclusion shopping for evidence. And so when people do die, we say, hey, this is evidence, and then we ignore the people that don't die. You know, we ignore the fact that the average length of life of a person who opened that tomb was longer than everyone else.
0: Yeah, I mean, pneumonia used to take a lot of people. My grandma called it the old man's friend because it would come and take you out in the middle of the night.
1: Yeah.
0: And so exactly as you say, there's... You know, we often look for the cause. We take a bunch of stuff that happens and we say, what is the cause for this? When actually what we should be asking is, what are the causes for these things? Because some of the curse victims, alleged curse victims, they've died of disease or illness or murder or whatever. No real connection there. Also, there's the classic mistake we make, the post hoc ergo propter hoc. Because something happens after something else, we think it must have been caused by that thing. But just because something happens after an event or an incident doesn't mean the event or incident caused it to happen. I mean, I remember a day when I turned on my stereo and then a small earthquake hit Toronto. Mm-hmm. And for a brief second, you're like, oh, man, I had my stereo up way too loud. It caused an earthquake.
1: You know, the day that me and my ex-wife separated, I put on underwear. Does me wearing underwear cause people to leave me?
0: Absolutely, yes. You should stop immediately. And, I mean, there's cherry picking, like you said. We note the cases where people died. We ignore all of the many cases of people not dying. And the main thing here that I think is important is something we call the narrative fallacy. So the narrative fallacy is we love a good story. We are a sucker for a yarn. But we sometimes confuse how compelling and interesting a story is with how likely or possible it is.
1: So I wonder how this applies to the disappearing scientists today, because there are people that have died and it seems fishy. Are we too quick to jump to a conclusion with that?
0: Well, see, this is what we're going to need to figure out. We're going to need to look at some of what's happened here and decide, is there something sinister here? Or is this the classic mistakes that we often make that are building a story that isn't really true?
1: All right, when we come back from the break with Nathan Radke on Conspiracy Corner, we're going to talk about the current news of disappearing and dying scientists and see if there's a conspiracy there using the lesson of King Tut, which is I feel like we should use for every interview. The lessons of King Tut applied today. Maybe that should just be the name of the show, Nathan. Check out Nathan's podcast. It's called The Uncover Up Conspiracy Cast. We'll be back with him in just a moment.
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4: 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Hey, it's Dave.
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29: A handful of scientists have died or disappeared. The news has been reporting it, and the internet is all up in arms, claiming conspiracies about UFOs, cover-ups, secret government knowledge. But are these people just spotting patterns that aren't there? Are they inventing stories? I am here with Nathan Radke, who hosts the Uncover Up Conspiracy Cast, a wonderful podcast about conspiracy theories. Nathan is a professor of conspiracy studies at Humber Polytechnic. Nathan, welcome back to the show.
0: Hey, always happy to be on.
29: We were talking about King Tut, about scientists dying and disappearing after the tomb opened. But then looking at it, when we actually looked at the data and who was there when the tomb got opened and the grave got arguably robbed, these people lived longer than most on average. There was no secret curse, secret bacteria, secret government conspiracy. Is that same thing happening where people are looking at dying scientists today? Coincidences, people die, and then saying that, hey, there's a secret government program going on.
0: Well, I think this hit the news cycle as hard as it did because of one person in particular who was a high profile case who had connections with UFOs and military ties. And that's the general, Neil McCasland. because he was, for a while, I mean, he's been retired for 13 years, but he was the commander of the Air Force Research Lab at Wright-Patterson Air Force Base. And to anybody who has a conspiratorial mindset, like myself, that's really significant because of the history of that particular base. Going back to the 1940s, Wright-Patterson was the location of a lot of Air Force projects looking into flying saucers and UFOs. Blue Book and Sign and Grudge. And so it's not surprising that when somebody with that kind of background goes missing, that it makes the news. But then once that made the news, people started looking for other examples, and people started to find other examples. There had been a woman who had been working on high-tech alloys at Aerojet Rocketdyne. A firm has close ties to the American government, and she had also gone missing 8 months earlier. And once those two came out, then everyone just started pouring through all sorts of files of missing people or people who had died or people who had been murdered or allegedly taken their own lives. And people started to see a pattern of scientists who had been working in defense or in space who all of a sudden had either gone missing or had died.
1: I gotta say, if you look at the list of people that have gone missing or are they deceased, it looks kind of fishy, you know? Not unlike looking at the scientists who disappeared after opening King Tut's tomb. What are some of the explanations that people are saying before we get into how we ought to look at this and what lessons we should have learned from past conspiracies?
0: Well, I mean, the speculation, as you would expect, has been pretty wild. One of the people who had died tragically, she had been, before her death, she had been talking about being in contact with humans from like thousands of years in the future. Time-traveling humans who had come back from the future to our present in order to warn us about an upcoming Armageddon. And so as soon as you introduce things like time travel or, you know, some kind of post-human existence, like the speculations at that point had just gone like full on. And this is one of the things that you tend to see when there doesn't tend to be actual good evidence. The speculation has a lot more room to roam and they get wilder and like stranger.
1: Is that a common thing in conspiracy theories when there's an absence of concrete evidence that the claims get wilder and wilder?
0: Oh, yeah, absolutely. You take something like JFK's assassination and, you know, there's actually some pretty strange evidence there, some very compelling evidence there. And so things have started to focus in on, okay, was it, you know, CIA, were there mafia, that kind of thing. But if you have something that there's basically no evidence for at all, then people can just sort of superimpose whatever kind of thing that they're thinking of at the time onto a blank slate. And then you've got yourself some wild speculation, which is what we're having with this one.
1: Okay. Any other theories like secret government programs, covering up things governments have been working on? I know during the Cold War, you could have a conspiracy theory where like the Russians are preventing the Americans from building weapons, so they'll kill their weapon scientists and vice versa. The Americans would kill the Russian engineers working on nuclear bombs, things like this. Is there a threat of that to this?
0: Well, because there seems to be a link between defense and space, there has been kind of a lot of trends about, well, this has got to have to do with aliens or UFOs or some kind of imminent reveal by the government that they're going to finally disclose the fact that they've been in contact with alien life. This sort of thing is absolute catnip to people who have been following like sort of older conspiracies that have been going on since the 1970s and 80s. And this fits in so well at first. It appears to fit in so well with a lot of those conspiracies about government cover-ups and assassinations and false flags and all of those kind of things.
1: All right, we've got our parade. We've got the setup. We've got scientists disappearing who are working on various government projects, space projects, research. We've got suicides. We've got murders. We've got disappearances. You can rain on my parade now, Nathan. How should we be interpreting this news?
0: Well, I mean, the first thing is to recognize that, yeah, there is tragedy here. There are tragedies in these stories. There are deaths. There is loss. But what's amazing to me is that a friend of mine who is a nuclear scientist with top secret clearance, she's been getting all sorts of texts from people asking if she's okay. People are writing her. It's like, oh, no, have you disappeared? Have you gone missing? Like, are you going to be all right? And she is kind of irritated by this story because she says it reveals a complete lack of understanding of how research is done, of how science is done, of how these industries actually work. Because, again, while all these disappearances and deaths are tragic, it's unlikely there's a single cause for all of them. And particularly in these cases where the ties between the missing and the dead people are very tenuous at best, I'm not seeing any evidence that they worked closely together or even knew each other. I mean, they were all in aerospace research or defense, but that's an enormous ecosystem. In the United States, we're talking literally hundreds of thousands of people. I mean, when we looked at King Tut's tomb, you know, there was a few dozen people there and some weird stuff happened. When you're talking about an ecosystem of 700,000 people, there's going to be, just statistically, there's going to be some people that go missing or take their own lives through suicide or are murdered.
1: And is it another case of like a conspiratorial conclusion shopping for evidence, which is to say people who believe in a King Tut curse then going back and trying to find evidence for it, ignoring all the counter evidence?
0: And there's certain parts of the story that make that more likely. The Air Force is involved. And of course, as soon as you have the Air Force, that things get conspiratorial very quickly, in part because of the, you know, the shenanigans the Air Force has gotten up to over the years, because you've got Wright-Patterson Air Force Base, you've got advanced alloy research, rocket companies, NASA. All that stuff makes it more tempting to start looking for conspiratorial angles. But the truth is, if you went looking for fast food employees that had been killed or gone missing in the last 3 years, you'd find way more than 10. But that doesn't mean there's some sort of Mayor McCheese-related secret plot that's going on. I mean, the truth is, at this point, there's no suspicious links between these disappearances. And it's really important to remember that these are real people with real lives and families and loved ones. It's really, really hard on people when somebody close to them goes missing or is killed or takes their own life. And then that event gets tied up into conspiracy speculation.
1: Yeah, like leave these people alone. I imagine there's internet people contacting these families or publishing stories about them, and it's just awful. Like you've already lost your loved ones.
0: Yeah, you'll lose your loved ones, sometimes maybe to suicide. And then all of a sudden you're forced to confront them getting like thrown in your face in the media and all sorts of strange speculation. I mean, the worst example of that is what happened to the parents of kids killed at Sandy Hook. When that event was accused of being a false flag, these parents who had lost their children were now being harassed by people who were accusing the parents of being actors, of not having like real lives. And so not only did they lose their kids, but then they had to spend years being accused of being government stooges by people like Alex Jones. And this is the harmful aspect of some of this speculation.
1: So bottom line, how would you recommend people interpret headlines about these disappearing scientists? Because I don't think it's going away, at least not for the next couple of weeks.
0: I've been really surprised at the degree to which this has gotten a lot of traction. And it's understandable. We live in suspicious times. Like, things do happen. You and I lived through bits of the Cold War where, you know, there were assassination plots.
1: Pre-order conspiracy theory professor Nathan Radke's upcoming book. It's called Uncover Up, How to Think Clearly in the Age of Conspiracy. That's available wherever books are sold. Nathan, it's been a joy having you. Thanks for being here.
0: Always have to be on.
1: After the break, what if the real secret to staying rich isn't just about the money, but who you're related to? A new study reveals how elite family networks protect their own wealth and power across generations. How does that all work? We'll teach you about it in a few moments' time.
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1: A beloved 75-year-old man washing up, getting ready for bed, is brutally beaten and killed. 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I'm Global News crime reporter Nancy Hickst. 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
3: Here's an interesting one. Ever wondered exactly how the rich stay rich? It's not just about money, but things like marriages, friendships, and family ties all can work together to protect people's wealth and pass power on from one rich person to another. Let's discuss this with someone who's researched it. She's a sociologist at MIT, and her name is Shay O'Brien. Shay, welcome to the show.
4: And thanks for having me.
3: So let's start simple, defining a term: kinship interlocks. What would that look like at the dinner table level? Like, who's sitting next to who? What exactly is this?
4: Yeah, great question. So this is a term I came up with to describe a kind of family configuration that combines people with great wealth, status, and power. So you could think, like, hypothetically at a dinner table, you've got a debutante, a senator, a billionaire, and their random cousin. Like, if they're all family with each other, that would be a kinship interlock because they've all got theoretical, like, access to wealth, status, and power through their family members, even if individually they don't have all of those themselves.
3: So, and it kind of sounds like a corporate board or like a team at work where everyone kind of supports each other. Are the ultra rich and their families kind of like corporate networks? Like, how would it all work?
4: That's a great question, because actually this term kinship interlocks is a reference to this classic term in social science called board interlocks or corporate interlocks, which is basically like when organizations overlap through shared board members. I think that and a kinship interlock is about family. And I think that the similar idea here is that, like, when elites are cohesive, like when they're really closely connected to each other socially, it makes a difference for the rest of us. And I think when it comes to families, they tend to collaborate, even if they fight over inheritance or that sort of thing, they tend to collaborate in terms of producing upper class heirs. So, like, if they've got a nephew or something who needs a job, they'll all help out. Or, you know, someone gets into a bit of trouble with the law, they'll help out with that, because it's really a family-based project of upper class persistence.
3: I sort of think of wealth, and I think most people do, as like just numbers on a screen, money in a bank account. We've just got one rich person over there, and that's the end of it. That's your ultra wealthy, boom, done. But what I'm hearing is it's more like invisible threads that kind of connect people within a family or a group. Is that a better way to think of
4: it? Absolutely. Yeah, I think like we tend to think about and talk about elites as like these individual multi-billionaires or politicians, but one thing about elites is that they really love to marry each other. Like, they marry each other all the time. This is true throughout history, like across time and space. And so what happens really quickly is these sorts of hairballs of family will form. And it means that senators and, you know, millionaires, CEOs, they all are pretty closely connected to each other through family. And I think this has implications for a lot of things about how our society works.
3: Well, let's dig into what some of those implications are. Like, basically, you're saying no matter how I do at work, no matter whether, I don't know, I get lucky on the stock market, it's the lack of invisible threads that are going to kind of keep me not rich, and vice versa. I may not do very well at work or something, but if I'm well connected, I'm going to sort of stay connected into a rich group.
4: Yeah, I think sort of like that. Like, you can think about it sort of like, you know, like a diversified wealth portfolio is more durable than if you've got like all your eggs in one company basket. Sort of like if you've got a lot of different kinds of resources spread throughout your family, then probably your family's going to be more resiliently elite than if it's like everything's concentrated in one person. So like, if, you know, one person loses their fortune, if they've got like a lot of power and status in their family, it's easier to get that money back than if they're all they had was money within that one singular tycoon.
3: Interesting. Like, the connections you have will get you a great job again or get you an opportunity that would make you rich again, even if you've lost it.
4: Exactly. At least it's more likely to than if you didn't have those at all.
3: So are most people thinking and framing the ultra wealthy and rich people kind of wrong when they think about how they are rich?
4: I mean, I think that it's not wrong. It's like one way to look at it. It's true that in these families, like often there's one person who has more money

0: higher power than the rest of them. But I think if we're thinking about really the long-term dynamics of like political and economic domination, you've really got to think about family ties because people die. So like the money's got to go somewhere, the power's got to go somewhere. And even those individual tycoons and stuff, the way that they like tend to entrench their power and wealth is by giving jobs and wealth to their close family members. So my friend Doran Schiffer-Seba, he studies how family fortunes get entrenched in the U.S. today through family wealth offices. And one thing that happens, if you want to keep your money, you've got to put all of it in like a labyrinth of trusts and other like, legal entities that are attached to different family members to keep it secure and like safe from taxation. It's like really interesting work. I highly recommend it.
1: Yeah. And we talk about it a lot in Hollywood with like actors, mm-hmm. children, you know, sort of having really good careers and being well connected. Is that a fair parallel?
0: Totally. Yeah. The whole Nepo baby debate.
1: Yes.
0: I think it's a similar, the kind of outrage at this idea that we've got like celebrities and politicians who are the children of celebrities and politicians, I think really speaks to the central concern of like elite persistence. Like how do some families manage to stay elite and upper class for a long time when others don't? Because people see like the presence of Nepo babies as evidence that maybe we don't have a fair meritocracy after all. But this
1: already existed in like traditional business world forever, basically.
0: Absolutely. It's just simply like much easier to become an elite if your parents and aunts and uncles and grandparents are elite of any kind.
1: Sure. Let's talk about how that works a little bit. These networks mm-hmm. you form when you're part of a very wealthy family, like how do they protect your, I don't know, your social, your economic, even your legal risks?
0: Yeah. I think in a bunch of different ways, it depends on the circumstances. So I talk about these two mechanisms in the paper, protect and propel. So like if you're in a kinship interlock, so if you've got like a lot of wealth, status and power in your family, the kind of like intimate exchange of those things within your family is going to protect you from all kinds of risk. And it'll also propel you into more resources. So it gives you opportunities. So that means like in the protect sense, if something goes wrong, these different kinds of resources and family members can come in to help you out. And also in the propel sense, it can propel you into more opportunities. So, and make introductions for you, give you an opportunity to make business deals, that sort of thing.
1: Are these networks basically gatekeeping who gets to belong to the ultra wealthy class, making it more like basically inaccessible to everybody else?
0: Yeah, I think that's kind of a complicated question, depending on like how the economic situation at the time. But in general, yes, for sure. I think that it's a gatekeeping mechanism. Absolutely.
1: And how intentional do you think this is? Do you think these wealthy families are consciously engineering this network and cutting off everyone else? Or is it more just like a subconscious, this is the way culture works, this is the way our culture works?
0: Yeah. I mean, another fascinating question. I think that a lot of times my impression is that elites tend to, they're just thinking about like wanting to get their niece into Harvard or that sort of thing. Like they're like just thinking about their family members. A lot of time this is an act of love and care for the young people in their family or for their wayward brother, that sort of thing. I don't know if they're necessarily thinking like, I want to prevent other people from getting into Harvard. And there's also like a lot of elites tend to think that this is not a zero-sum game. So like a rising tide lifts all boats. It's a sort of economic ideology that I think is really helpful psychologically for elites.
1: But how true is that?
0: It's not true. It's not true. But I think that it definitely helps like bolster them morally, like for what they're about to do.
1: For someone who isn't born into one of these networks, which I assume is most people, is there any realistic way like to enter it or what should they know about it?
0: Yeah, I mean, of course, there are always people who are new to wealth and power. Like even in like an aristocratic society, there were people who rose through the ranks. It might be extremely unlikely, but it happens. And I think that this is part of how elite persistence works. So like if there's a truly new money person, they'll often marry into old wealth, or their children or grandchildren will, so they become part of this big elite family hairball. And I think in terms of like how to do it, there's a lot of studies about the different channels for amassing wealth and power when you weren't born into it. I would question whether that's like, you know, a goal people should really be pursuing, but
1: yeah, I'm not going to leave my partner to try to find a rich spouse. Although, you know, I know I would never do that. Miranda, I'm sorry for even saying. Well, I've enjoyed the chat, Shay. Thanks for joining me on the show.
0: Yeah, thank you so much for having me.
1: Coming up next, three have perished on a cruise after a suspected hantavirus scare. So how safe are these ships, really? And should you be worried about hantavirus?
2: 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That's 1-888-505-6644. 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
18: From the National Newsroom of the Canadian Press, I'm Karen Rebo. Privacy watchdogs plan to release a report today on OpenAI. That's the U.S.-based tech company behind the popular artificial intelligence-powered chatbot, ChatGPT.
19: Federal Privacy Commissioner Philippe Dufresne said just over 3 years ago that his office was investigating a complaint alleging the collection, use, and disclosure of personal information without consent. The findings will be delivered by Dufresne and his counterparts from British Columbia, Alberta, and Quebec, who collaborated on a joint probe. They plan to discuss their conclusions at a news conference in Ottawa. Diana Mussina, The Canadian Press.
18: The funeral service for a 33-year-old Ontario provincial police officer who was killed in a highway crash while on duty east of Toronto will take place this morning in Cobourg. Northumberland OPP Sergeant Brandon Malcolm was killed in a single-vehicle collision involving a motorcycle on Highway 401 in Cobourg April 27th. His family, their guests, and members of police and emergency services will attend the private funeral service at the Cobourg Community Center this morning. It'll be live streamed on the OPP's YouTube channel. The procession is to leave Oshawa at 8:30 Eastern Time and travel east on the 401, arriving in Cobourg an hour later. Malcolm's obituary on the Oshawa Funeral Home website says if desired, donations may be made to Boots on the Ground. That's a peer support helpline for first responders. Canadians across most of this country should brace to hear that shrill screech of the National Public Alerting System today. A test message and tone from Alert Ready will be broadcast on television, radio, and compatible wireless devices. The twice-yearly test alert will be issued in nearly every province and territory except Quebec and Saskatchewan at specific times today, with Ontario's test set for tomorrow. There is no option to opt out of this test or actual emergency alerts. And Robert Hing may live in Calgary, but he is a diehard Montreal Canadiens fan. As other Canadians look to Montreal as the sole Canadian team left in the hunt to bring home Lord Stanley's Cup, Hing is enjoying seeing his team make its championship run. Hing traveled to Montreal for the narrowly lost Game 6 against Tampa Bay, then watched the winning Game 7 from a Montreal pub.
20: Yeah, everybody watching was just living and dying on every single play. It felt like the last ditch effort to try to clear the puck, but it was for 8 minutes straight. It was insane.
18: The Montreal Canadiens are set to open their second round series tonight in Buffalo. This is the Canadian Press. In sports, the Toronto Maple Leafs will have first pick at next month's NHL entry draft in Buffalo after winning last night's draft lottery. The Leafs will select ahead of the San Jose Sharks and the Vancouver Canucks. NHL playoff action last night, Colorado beat Minnesota 5-2 to take a 2-0 lead in their second round series. Tonight, the Montreal Canadiens will get on the ice for the opener of their second round series against the Sabres in Buffalo. In the NBA playoffs, Canadian Shai Gilgeous-Alexander had 18 points to help the defending champion OKC Thunder beat the Lakers in the opener of their Western Conference semifinal series. The top-seeded Detroit Pistons beat the Cleveland Cavaliers. And in soccer, Balu Tabla scored 3 second-half goals as the Canadian Premier League champion Atletico Ottawa knocked out the MLS side, host Toronto FC 3-1 in the preliminary round of the TELUS Canadian Championship. From the Canadian Press, I'm Karen Rebo.
21: Translating brilliance into a good time. 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
22: Coming up this hour on The Last Show. Calling all extroverts, listen up. For years, we've assumed that the quiet introvert is the best listener out there. But a new study says talkative ones might actually have an edge. We'll dig into that study that says extroverts are better listeners in about 10 minutes' time. Then after that, psychologists say the average person is losing over 300 spoken words per year. That's thousands of conversations disappearing from daily life. And we say thousands fewer words today than we did about 10 years ago. So what are we no longer saying to each other? And does it matter? That halfway through the hour. All right, that's what's coming up. But let's dive into spooky, scary hantavirus right now. Are cruise ships human petri dishes? Well, after a suspected hantavirus outbreak killed 3 on an Antarctic cruise, Maybe they are. So let's dig into what actually happened there and how hantavirus compares to everyday threats like norovirus. And also, how dangerous is it to be at sea with an all-you-can-eat buffet? I'm here with Dr. Isaac Bogosh, an infectious disease specialist and professor of medicine at the University of Toronto. Isaac, welcome to the show.
0: Thanks, David.
22: All right, let's start with the basics. Hantavirus, it sounds like something scary from a sci-fi movie. What actually is it, and does it move from mice to humans? Can that happen on a cruise ship? What is going on?
0: Okay, a bit to unpack here. So for starters, hantavirus is fortunately a pretty rare viral infection. It occurs in most parts of the world, in North America, of course in Canada, we have it. Canada probably has, you know, less than 5 cases per year. People would get this from the accidental inhalation of viral particles, and the viral particles are in the dried urine and feces of mice.
22: Ooh.
0: So picture this, you know, someone's cleaning out an attic or cleaning out a barn or sweeping out, an area, a shed or something like that. And as you're sweeping, you aerosolize, you know, mouse feces or urine, and you accidentally inhale it, and you can get infected that way.
22: How long can it stay active in like dried up aerosolized mouse droppings?
0: A long, long, long time.
22: What are we talking? Days, months, years, decades, millennia?
0: Probably months to months. Okay. You know, like it's a virus and that's just where it lives.
22: Wow.
0: So it's a problem. Fortunately, it's rare, but it's a problem. And then it's got an incubation period, and that's about 1 to 4 weeks. So you don't inhale it and then get sick right away. And the issue is that people can get very, very sick from this. So you might have a few days of just general muscle aches, pains, fever, you know, a non-specific illness. But after that, some people develop a very, very serious lung complication where your lungs are impacted and there's difficulty breathing. There's no ambiguity whether or not this person needs to be in hospital. Most people that have this manifestation are rapidly taken to hospital. Many are cared for in an intensive care unit, and it's got a high mortality rate. I mean, the mortality rates are upwards of 20%+. So it's a very serious, thankfully rare infection.
22: If you do get it, and you don't pass from it, will you recover completely, or will your lungs have problems for a very long time?
0: Like anything else, if someone's sick enough to be in the ICU with anything, infection, car crash, you name it, you're going to have a protracted recovery. And many people might have some form of disability or difficulty years after recovery. Fortunately, some people recover completely. But, you know, like anything else, people who are older, people have underlying medical conditions, they're going to have, sadly, a rougher ride and less chance for a full recovery.
22: This story is so eerie to me because it happened at sea on a cruise ship. How unusual would it be to see something like hantavirus on a cruise ship? And this is a setting that I would not expect it to happen on.
0: Yeah, I think there's 2 points here. One is, yeah, if we look back, this is probably the first case of hantavirus, if it is hantavirus. And I think we've got to still question everything, but it sounds like it is. It would be the first case identified on a cruise ship. But remember from 2 minutes ago, it's got a long incubation period. Okay, that incubation period can be 1 to 4 weeks, sometimes even a little bit longer. So it might not have been acquired on the cruise ship. It could have been acquired at an outing or before someone got back on the cruise ship and they got sick while on the cruise ship, but they never got infected on the cruise ship. And I think that's a distinct possibility. We don't have all the information. Obviously, the WHO and various countries are involved in this investigation, and I'm sure we'll hear more soon, but more likely than not, people would have been infected prior to the cruise ship or on an outing.
22: Yeah, rodents and vermin on ships is like a common narrative. It's how rats and cockroaches and stuff, at least the ones from Europe, came to North America. Like, I get it,
0: yeah. But
22: it just seems like a problem we probably would have solved on these luxury cruise liners. These aren't like wooden ships sailing from the old world in the 1800s.
0: Agreed. And, you know, this virus exists in many parts of the world, North America, South America, in between, Asia, Europe. And, you know, if people were embarking, for example, in Argentina, like, yeah, this virus is known to exist there too. It's rare, but of course it can happen there. And, you know, fair enough though, you know, to become symptomatic on a cruise ship would be a problem, especially one that's a transatlantic cruise ship where you might not have readily available medical care, especially with something like this, where you would need the care of a well-stocked, well-staffed hospital that has the capability to provide supplemental oxygen and respiratory support, because people can get very, very sick from this.
22: I'm of the belief that cruise ships are like a petri dish, a really great place to get sick if you want to. Your close quarters, who knows about the food? I mean, there's no fresh apple trees on the boat. That food came in. Who knows how long it's been sitting there? I'm not a fan, unless, of course, there's a cruise line that sponsors this show, in which case, definitely travel on that cruise line. Jokes aside, are they a place where you should be worried about picking up something?
0: Listen, I'm not here to tell people what to do and what not to do. We're just here to have open-minded conversations. Having said that, yeah, I mean, like, we know that when we look at outbreaks of different types of infections, of course, cruise ships have a major signal among the noise. We know that there's tons of outbreaks on cruise ships, and there are respiratory viral outbreaks. We saw, for example, COVID. Remember,
22: I was living in San Francisco when those boats were trapped off the coast, and there's just people on these boats trapped with COVID.
0: Absolutely. So we know respiratory viruses can spread on cruise ships. We know, of course, gastrointestinal infections like norovirus can spread on cruise ships. Like, this is only going to happen time and time again, year after year after year. So yeah, of course, anytime you put a lot of people together in a small place with shared food and shared air, of course, we're going to see infections transmitted at a higher probability. Of course, there's steps you can take to reduce the risk of this. But, you know, on the other hand, people like going on cruises and there's lots to do on them, and you know, have at it.
22: Yeah, got to live your life. If you don't want to catch anything, never leave your house. But that doesn't sound like a very fun life.
0: Exactly.
22: Back to hantavirus. Is there a cure? Is there something that people can take, like an antibiotic, an antifungal? And I don't even know what this thing is. An anti-something, maybe not an uncle something. Is there a cure?
0: No, there isn't. And it's a, you know, it is a virus. And there have been different antiviral drugs that have been tested. But sadly, there really isn't a treatment or a cure for this particular one. It's supportive care. You need to be in a hospital where you can balance fluids, electrolytes, respiratory status, ensure that there's enough oxygen going into the blood through various mechanisms. But it's support and time and riding it out and enabling people the best opportunity for success. Sadly, if people are sick enough to be in hospital and requiring oxygen support, there's, you know, about 20% plus may succumb to the illness. So it's that's a high mortality rate. That's a very serious infection.
22: Isaac, I'm doing that media thing where I only have you here because of a sensational story, you know, and you're here to kind of give us a sobering truth about it. But when you hear a headline like this and people panicking, what's the one thing you wish people understood about infectious diseases to make them less panicked or better inform them?
0: Oh, man, I wish we had an hour. It's hard to...
22: We certainly have 30 seconds.
0: It's hard to distill it down. You know, a decades of training and work, we're going to distill it down into one sentence. I don't know, I'd say wash your hands.
22: Honestly, it's good advice. You know, wash your hands. It's perfect.
0: It has nothing to do with hantavirus or respiratory virus, but washing your hands is always good.
22: All right. A decade of research, practice, teaching, all of that. It all boils down to wash your hands. I'm here with Dr. Isaac Bogosh, an infectious disease specialist and professor of medicine at the University of Toronto. Isaac, I've enjoyed the chat. Thanks for being on the show.
0: Thanks for having me on. And if I have 1 second more, I'd say wash your hands, wear a condom, cook your food. Those would be the big ones.
22: You're the best. Coming up, calling all extroverts. Listen up. A new study says the loudest person in a room might actually be the best listener. Really? More details up next.
1: 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Call 1-888-505-6644. That's 1-888-505-6644. The Last Show with David Cooper.
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22: Want to make a friend who's a really good listener? Make friends with an introvert. That is the common wisdom. But what if a chatty extrovert in the room is actually better at listening than an introvert? A new research study suggests that might be true. I am here with Chris Winchester, a management professor at Texas Tech University, to discuss all of this. Chris, welcome to the show.
30: Thank you so much for having me, David. I'm thrilled to be here.
22: Let's attack this stereotype that the quiet person in the room, sitting there saying nothing, is the best listener. What made you curious to test that assumption?
30: Yeah, so all of my co-authors and I were actually all introverts. And so just to preface the notion that, oh, it's extroverts trying to poke a hole in this and just say extroverts are better listeners. No, we were all introverts. And we had seen on social media and books and articles and the pop press suggesting that introverts are better listeners. And so we're really excited to provide the first, like, really robust scientific evidence that introverts are indeed better listeners. But no, we did not find that.
22: So you went in a little arrogant. You were trying to prove what you thought about yourselves, that we are a group of great listeners, and you got humbled by the science. Before we get to those results, though, how do we define good listening? What makes a good listener? Also, what are we talking about? I lost my train of thought.
30: You're good. I mean, good listening, which, I mean, normally, David, you're very good at as a podcast host. The reason I love this question so much is because often we talk about, oh, yeah, you're a good listener or not. But at the end of the day, we don't even know what listening actually is. And what makes it so critical is listening is a process. And so we usually like talk about, like, what's the difference between like hearing and listening? Well, the first thing you hear, some auditory cue. In our context, we focus on conversations. And from there, that dovetails into what listening actually entails. And it starts with a series of unobservable behaviors, like what's going on in your mind, which then drives the things that you can see people do, the observable behaviors, things like the eye contact, the nonverbals, repeating back what you hear. And that ultimately influences, are you a good listener or not? And that, are you retaining, understanding, and responding to those initial auditory cues?
7: I really hope my mom is listening. She's probably hearing this interview, but I'm not sure she's listening. So observable behaviors, is that like interrupting you and recapping what you just said? Maybe not interrupting, but recapping. Is it nodding? Like what are the observable behaviors that would let me know that someone is in fact listening well?
30: Yeah, I mean, you're spot on. You literally hit two of the three most common and three of the ones that we look at. So you mentioned interruptions. There's actually two types of interruptions. Usually when you think like, oh, like stop interrupting me, those are very intrusive interruptions, like to refocus it back on me or just like randomly talk about, oh, but the weather today was nice. Like we weren't talking about the weather today. What are you doing? But there's also cooperative interruptions where if you were to interrupt me right now, I'd be like, well, what was the first interruption that you just said? It shows that you're listening and engaged. And so that's one key piece. Another one that you mentioned is the nonverbals, the eye contact. When someone says something funny, you smile. Or if they're saying something that's like really upsetting, you frown. And not the vice versa, where someone tells you that like, oh, a relative just died and you're smiling. You're clearly not paying attention. And so there's key pieces on that.
7: Okay, so that's how we know. So then how did you test this? How did you test whether extroverts or introverts are in fact better at listening?
30: So we did a series of multiple studies, and without getting into the details, because I don't want to spend 2 hours boring your listeners with this, but we did many different contexts to see, are introverts or extroverts or neither better listeners? And so we looked at general listening, doing a survey of your friends, your family, your colleagues. And then we did a set of experiments with teams, one-on-one dyadic conversations. And then we even did informal conversations at a networking conference. And so across all those different contexts, different ways of surveys, experiments, manipulating how you're talking to see if any of that is driving better listening based on your extroversion, introversion. But at the end of the day, we do not find that introverts or extroverts are actually better listeners.
7: Interesting. Now, listening well and being perceived as being a good listener, people thinking that you're listening well, is, I know there's a difference, like, I guess, comprehension, being able to like recite mm-hmm. what they said or write it down, or if you're given a quiz later, you would do better if you were actually listening better. But when it comes to like interpersonal dynamics, does it matter? Like, does it matter if someone at work thinks I'm a good listener versus whether I am?
30: I mean, it depends on the context. And so a lot of times you might think like, oh, I'm a really good listener. I'm understanding everything that they're saying, but what everyone else is saying is you just sitting there, you're not even nodding, you're not responding to anything. Like they're clearly not listening to a single word that I am saying. And so what matters is, are you a good listener? Or does it matter that are you perceived as a good listener? And so what we focus on in our study is, are you perceived as a good listener? Because what that does is ultimately drive trust in relationships. If I feel that you're listening to me, David, I'm going to have more trust in you at work. And my performance is going to increase on our team if I feel that I'm being listened to.
7: This sort of creates a bit of a perverse incentive. You could kind of be a bit sociopathic and like just pretend to all your coworkers you're a great listener, but actually not care and actually not digest it, and then get the promotion because everyone thinks David's this great listener. I worry about people hearing this research and just thinking, I need to improve my skills on seeming like a good listener versus actually being one.
30: I mean, well, that's the key though, too, is if you like, oh, well, if I just fake like I'm a good listener, you're actually going to accidentally become a good listener, because some of the best ways that you can become a good listener is by repeating back what someone is saying to you, summarizing what they're saying. By doing that, you have to focus on what they're saying enough to summarize back to them. Same thing, if you're going to show the nonverbals, like smiling when they say something funny, well, you have to pay attention enough to know that what they're saying is funny. And so by trying to seem like a good listener, you might accidentally become a good listener.
7: Wow. So it's kind of a bit like a fake it like you make it situation. A skill, mm-hmm. a way to become a better listener is just practice the skills of good listeners, and then you'll kind of absorb things and maybe become one yourself.
30: Exactly. I mean, because at the end of the day, like great listeners aren't born, they're made. And this is a great way to make yourself a better listener is by trying to seem like you're a better listener.
7: Okay. Well, I don't know anything that we just talked about because I wasn't listening. Can we practice and make me a better listener? Like, what would you recommend to people who the last time they were sitting down with a friend or sitting down at work, someone said, you're a really lousy listener?
30: I mean, I think it boils down to, there's one general thing that I would suggest, and then three specific things that you can do. Because like in this day and age where there's so much like social media and distractions, and then now like in the workplace, you have remote work and hybrid work, where conversations, it can become increasingly difficult to just pay attention. And so I think it just boils down to being in the moment where there's all these other distractions. If you want to be a good listener, start by just being in the moment and focusing on what the person you're talking to is saying. And so if you can do that, like you'll already be a massive leap towards being a better listener. Otherwise, there's three specific things that you can do that you can practice. Number one, I've already mentioned it previously, is to repeat back what you're hearing. Summarize what they're saying, even if it's like after they've spent like 5 minutes talking. Regurgitate back like, okay, here's what I'm hearing what you said, David.
7: So what you're saying is I need to be less distracted, more present, and repeat what people are saying and rephrase it back to them.
30: Spot on.
7: Side note, did I just do a good job?
30: You just did a fantastic job at that. That is exactly spot on, A-plus example. If you're in my class, that will be a 100% there.
7: All right, and the last two?
30: Number two, ask follow-up questions. Because when someone's talking, they're talking for a reason. And a lot of times we like to talk about ourselves and what we're interested in. And the best listeners are the ones who don't just like talk back or try to connect it to what they're then want to say. Ask questions to like delve deeper into that conversation. And that will really engage them more and show like, oh, they really care about what I'm saying. They're really listening to what I'm saying.
7: Well, I have one final follow-up question. What is the last tip to become a better listener?
30: That was so good. Number three, then, it boils down to those nonverbals that we talked about before. So anytime that you're in person via Zoom, Teams, that you can see the person, make eye contact with them, show the right facial expressions, have your body turn towards them, and just show that like, I am here present with you listening.
7: Chris, your research is a lot of fun. I appreciate you coming on the program and sharing it.
30: Perfect. Thank you so much for having me, David. I hope that everyone now can be a better listener.
7: I think if they listened up to this, they will. But I suppose if they didn't listen, they won't, which is part of the problem. Not important. Chris Winchester is a management professor at Texas Tech University. Chris, thank you again.
30: Thank you, David.
7: Coming up after the break, psychologists say we're speaking over 300 fewer words every year, which means thousands of everyday conversations have vanished over the past decade. The chats with strangers, the small talk, the human noise of life. What is disappearing? Why are we talking less? And what is it doing to us? Those answers in a few moments' time.
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15: That was some party thanks to my buddy's beer and joint. Here's the keys, joint.
16: Yo, I'm not driving. I'm way too stoned. How are you feeling, beer?
17: Oh, since we had that talk, I'm not driving tonight at all.
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17: You only had a couple of drinks.
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17: 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Take one for the team.
18: Don't let weed and alcohol influence your decision to drive.
15: Yeah, I need a ride.
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19: The gap between I don't get it and that's incredible is right here. The Last Show with David Cooper.
7: Remember when we all spoke about 16,000 words a day? Well, you probably don't, but that was the average vocabulary size for a while. But a new study suggests that number is shrinking by hundreds of words every year. Are we losing our ability to speak? Are we losing the simple act of talking to each other? That is what we're going to discuss here with Valeria Pfeiffer, a psychology professor at the University of Missouri, Kansas City. Valeria, welcome to the show.
20: Hi, thanks for having me.
7: So the number of words that we use on a daily basis is shrinking. I feel like you could take a study that says that and make wild claims like we're all getting dumber. I'm sure that's oversimplifying things. What is actually happening to our vocabularies?
20: Well, it's actually not the size of our vocabularies that's shrinking, but it's the amount of words that we speak in a single day. So in other words, we no longer have as many conversations with other people as we used to have.
7: Okay, so, and that number is steadily shrinking every year. Does that account for things like texting and email and things like this?
20: So it is shrinking every year. In our study, we found that it shrinks by about 338 words every year, and it has been doing so for at least 14 years that we were able to study. So our data goes from 2005 to 2019, right before the pandemic, which is important. And this only accounts for spoken words. So it's possible that some of those words have become typed words where we've emailed or texted other people instead of just talking to them.
7: And is there any signs of this decreasing amount slowing, or has it been steady for all the years you've been looking at it? Surely it must plane off at some point, or in a few years, we're never going to be speaking at all.
20: So what we've seen is a linear effect, which means that there is a slow but steady decline. But it's possible that there's a plateau that can be reached where we just don't have any words left that we could lose, which would be terrible. Or maybe there could be a kind of minimal amount of language that we use, but we no longer really communicate with others through speaking and instead mostly written language, which in my world would be terrible, but maybe people want that. Maybe we don't want to talk to other people anymore.
7: Now, this steady decrease that doesn't show any signs of slowing, at least right now, were you surprised when you saw that in the data? Like, this sounds like it might have major effects for the way society functions.
20: We were very surprised when we found it. So at first we thought it was a glitch and I did something wrong when I ran the stats on the data. But I reran it a couple times and we found that consistently their estimate of spoken words was lower than what we expected. So then when we ran a model looking at whether or not, over time words decrease, we found that indeed that's the case. And we also looked at different age groups, and we found that it decreases even more for younger adults. So those under 25 are not losing 300, but closer to 450 words every single year. And that is alarming. I don't think that this has been documented the same way before, but thinking about how we're in the epidemic of loneliness, people feel less connected to each other. Now we actually observe in the real world that this behavior occurs and that the way we communicate with others changes profoundly. We think that has profound impacts on, you know, just pretty much everybody and everything.
7: Let's talk about that profound impact, because a few hundred a year doesn't sound like much, but make that over 10 years, we've got several thousand. What happens, like, I guess from a psychology perspective, when we speak less? Like, what is there less interactions in our daily life? What are some of the things that it could change if we speak less?
20: So it's a really good question, because we actually don't really know what happens when we speak less. What we do know is some of the things that are associated with spoken behavior. For example, we know that people who have more conversations tend to be happier. So probably we're slowly becoming less happy through having less interactions. But we're also losing a lot of that kind of social grit that keeps us together. Like conversation builds trust, for example, and we may be losing some of that. Conversation may be used to build rapport or to form friendships or social relationships, and we may be forming less of those if we talk less with people. And then there's, of course, all these like cognitive aspects of it, where speaking in a conversation face-to-face involves very different cognitive processes compared to, you know, texting, where you can just take a break and then come back to the conversation. You can, you know, maybe what you read upset you, so you're just taking a break, or, you know, you're doing something else on the side. Those are very different processes that are happening. And therefore, while we don't exactly know what they may be causing, there's a lot of reason to be concerned about them.
7: I find that young people sometimes ruminate or agonize over the words that they're texting. They reread it, they rewrite it 100 times. Let's talk about the study, because your finding, as I understand it, was almost accidental. You were not studying conversational decline. You were trying to look into talkativeness in general.
20: Yes. So basically, the data that we have stem from recording people as they go about their daily lives. And we have a little app that records random sound bites. So we basically randomly sample them throughout the day to see what environment they're in. Are they with somebody? Are they alone? Are they talking? Are they engaged in a conversation? You know, conversations also contain listening. So there's some of that interactional data that we can gather, and we can really map out basically people's day-to-day life that way. And in our study, we had over 2,000 participants, and we were originally interested to see whether men or women talk more. But as we were doing that, again, we accidentally found that it seems like over the years, we have lost spoken words, and we've lost those continuously every single year.
7: I got questions. At the risk of derailing, do men or women talk more or less? Is there any difference in genders in terms of how much they speak?
20: It's complicated. That's a whole different episode.
7: All right, fine. A conversation for another time. You mentioned something about young people losing more spoken words per year. Is this simply like a phones, texting, Discord app story? Or is there something deeper happening to young people and the way they socialize there?
20: So unfortunately, we don't know that from our data. So we did this kind of age divide to see whether or not technology is actually replacing all that conversation. Because if we think that mostly younger adults would be the ones who are texting more on their phones, who are maybe emailing more, then we would expect them to basically be the driver of that effect. And we wouldn't expect to see that older adults are also using words. But then when we looked at it, we found that both older adults, so those over 25, and younger adults, so those under 25, both seem to lose words over the years, with younger adults losing more words. So what that means essentially is that technology does seem to play a role in that data, just because we see younger adults being more affected by it. But at the same time, it can't account for everything. So it's not like, oh, we're just typing words instead of speaking them. It seems to be that there are larger societal shifts in how we congregate, how we spend our time, how we socialize with others that we can capture with this decline in some way or form.
7: Do you think there's great importance in these tiny conversations that we have every day, these micro interactions like chatting with a coffee barista or a cashier or something like that?
20: I think there is. It may be really hard to see in the beginning, but I do think that these conversations can potentially allow us to maybe just practice our socializing muscles a little bit, you know, just maybe be a little distracted, maybe get a little bit of that emotional tension going, like releasing it, I mean with that. But also, these conversations could potentially be door openers to facilitate other conversations later on. I think that it's kind of like as long as we avoid speaking, we're kind of building up even more hesitancy to then continue speaking later on. So we may feel even more restricted in talking with other people. I think that, you know, practicing small and then extending big, that can potentially have profound impacts on how we speak with other people that are close to us, that are not these lighthearted conversations, but instead maybe deeper or very personal conversations.
7: Fast forwarding like 20, 30 years, or I didn't do the math, but maybe in 35 years, if this trend continues, we won't speak at all. I hope that doesn't happen. But is there a future where small conversation, spontaneous conversation is sort of unusual? And does your data point towards that future?
20: I mean, we can't really tell from the data that we have now. I personally hope that's not the case, just like you. But if we look at how we're interacting with the world, I mean, we no longer talk in a restaurant. We use an app to order our coffee, so we don't have to talk to the barista. We, you know, just hold our card against the reader to pay for something. We may be doing things online. So there's certainly a potential future where we may have very limited interaction with strangers, which I think is kind of terrifying to think about. But now that we know about this, perhaps we can sort of turn that trend around and start talking to each other again.
7: That is my hope. Now we're here with Valeria Pfeiffer, a psychology professor at the University of Missouri at Kansas City. Valeria, I've enjoyed the chat. Thanks for being here today.
20: Thanks for having me.
7: Coming up next, if you are going to chat and you're going to do it at work, we all know the rule, never talk politics at the office. But there's a new study showing that political conversations with your coworkers might actually help you cope with stress. So are seemingly polarized chats secretly good at the office? Probably, maybe, but you're going to want to hear what we tell you about those chats up next.
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5: This is the Realty Minute. 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Hello, Len.
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1: That I never knew that feeling? 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
2: Don't talk politics in the office. Ah, that old sage-like wisdom. But when someone actually studied those awkward water cooler political chats, they found out that they might actually help employees process stress, maybe even feel better at work. So maybe do talk politics in the office, but before opening your mouth, you're going to want to hear what management professor at Washington State University, Christine Kuhn, has to say. Christine, welcome to the show.
3: Great to be here. Thank you for having me.
2: So I've always treated like workplace and politics like the third rail. Like, don't touch it. Don't mention it. You're going to get into a fight with your coworkers. I've made the mistake of fighting with my coworkers about politics early in my career. I think everyone sort of thinks this. What made you want to study it to see if it actually was true? And if most workplaces, this was a bad topic for discussion.
3: Well, what we were interested in is emotional reactions to events. And so in general, when people have an emotional reaction to an event, they want to talk to other people about it. It's a way of managing your emotions. And so at work, if you have an incredibly difficult customer, there's a pretty good chance you are going to talk to a coworker about it. And so there is a stream of research on work-related events and how people manage their emotions. And what we were interested in is when you have an emotional reaction to an external news event, and in a very politically polarized society, your coworkers might have very different reactions or perceptions of these events than you, which can lead to conflict and all the things that you were just talking about. But in our research, what we found is that people were fairly selective. And so many people did not talk about news events. They did endorse, "I don't talk about politics at work." But those people who did share their reactions to news stories tended to do so with people who they felt were, you know, not identically in terms of politics, but at least aligned or similar. And so they did report that discussing those reactions to those news events sort of made them feel less alone, that it helped to vent about it, that it was somehow useful. And so it's not that everybody does or that it's always good, but that when it does happen, that people are selective about it and it does seem to help their emotional well-being.
2: It does still seem a little counterintuitive for this like very polarized political moment we look in, that you would talk about this with your coworkers, perhaps a current event, a politician did this, a country did this, and then feel less stressed walking away from it. Why do you think that is?
3: Because people need to share. I guess I should say, qualify that, is that social sharing of emotional reactions does not always improve your well-being, that if it encourages you to ruminate or just constantly sort of go over in your head how bad things are going, that's probably not helpful. But there are reasons to believe that just expressing yourself, in some cases, if you feel like it's useful to be informed or to take action, you might learn something that helps you cope. And so a lot of it is probably contingent on the event.
2: And one thing I find fascinating is that, you know, you're not just randomly blurting out your opinions to someone who's wearing a shirt representing a politician you don't like or a hat.
3: Yeah.
2: It's finding people at work who are at least somewhat similar to you to share how you feel about events. Is that the key takeaway? Don't just talk politics, talk news with any random coworker. Find someone who's at least similar seeming to you.
3: Yes. And again, there are lots of non-work topics that people can use to sort of form bonds with their coworkers. You can talk about your kid's soccer game, any sort of point of commonality. But I think people have become even more aware over time that even something simple as talking about the weather could potentially become politically charged in the current climate.
2: And so, I guess I was thinking, how could that be? But then I was thinking, oh, people think certain countries control the weather and this, that, and the other. I'm like, oh, no, you're right.
3: Yeah, or particularly unusual weather that you might be experiencing and what the potential causes of that might be. And so I don't know. If you say the word self-censorship, then that sounds sort of negative, but people are cautious. And I know

0: in one of our studies, there was a participant who said, yeah, I didn't talk about this at work because I'm a relatively new employee. I just don't know where people stand yet. And so that is something that probably develops over time. People probably also use some cues. And so I think that would be a good step for future research is just how people form those opinions about their coworkers over time.
1: Now, you looked at folks in the U.S. during the 2020 and 2024, the last two elections in which a president was selected. Those were a pretty emotionally charged period for a lot of people.
0: Yes.
1: Did you notice differences around elections or around events or not?
0: We chose those time periods because by definition, those would be pretty politically charged. And we could also just ask people, hey, did you talk about the news this week? And so asking people, did you talk about the news is a little bit less of a priming effect. We didn't want to sort of cue people that that's what we're interested in because some people are very sensitive about, no, I'm not a political person, or no, I would never talk about political topics at work. But then when we did follow-up questions, well, you said you talked about the news. What did you talk about? If it was the Friday after the election, pretty much everybody said, yeah, they talked about the election. And they weren't necessarily in-depth conversations, but it's clear that people were at least bringing it up, and they were much more likely to have done so if in an earlier survey that we had assessed their perceptions of similarity to their coworkers along various demographic lines, such as race or gender, education, as well as political beliefs. That political beliefs, that was what really drove whether they were likely to talk about the election that week, you know, several months later. And then to circle back to your earlier question, we also did a study in early 2024 when elections were not dominating the news at that time period. And we just asked people, think about all the news that you read or watched or listened to this past week. You know, what story caused you to have the strongest emotional reaction, either good or bad? And almost everybody named a story that was either explicitly political or politically charged, even in early 2024. They talked about something about the Israel-Palestine conflict, something about an American politician, something about immigration. And then we asked them, did you talk about this story that you had the strong emotional reaction to at work? And majority of people said no, either because I don't talk about politics at work, it was too depressing to talk about, or my coworkers see it differently, I don't want to get reported to HR. But one third of our participants in that sample had talked about it to people at work. And they mostly describe positive outcomes, that it did make them feel alone, that it made them feel at least a little bit better. There were a very few people that actually mentioned a story that had made them happy or excited. They were sort of in the minority. But those people talking about it at work made them feel even a little bit better. And that's something that in the literature on emotional regulation, they call capitalization, that just talking about something that you're happy or excited about, sharing that with other people makes you feel even a little bit better. And that was a very small minority of our participants, but that's also a potential benefit, that it's not just minimizing stress, but that it does sort of give you a little bit boost to sort of share that with people that are at least seeing that event has also something positive.
1: Now, you're an academic, a professor, a researcher. You might not want to answer this question because of the lack of data, but could these findings extend to the dinner table, like at Thanksgiving or Christmas? Like, should families that are highly polarized talk about these things, or perhaps not?
0: You see those articles in the media, you know, every year over the past decade around Thanksgiving, like how you can manage this at the Thanksgiving table. And I think I'm just going to say that's beyond my scope.
1: Well, I appreciate you having this discussion with me anyway, Christine. Thanks for joining me.
0: All right. Thank you so much.
1: Christine Kuhn is a management professor at Washington State University. All right, that's a wrap on the show, The Night. That's all we got. This was the last show, but not the last show, because we'll be back tomorrow night. Thank you so much for tuning in. I was David Cooper. I mean, I was and I still am, but, you know, people say that at the end of shows, right?
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0: Good morning. Hope you're having a great day so far. It was cool yesterday, and I made the mistake of opening the windows, and Trace, it really cooled down the house, and it became cold.
1: Oh, right.
0: Yeah.
1: But this morning, it felt warmer out. I didn't see or feel any of those sprinkles that we saw yesterday either. Leslie's going to be in with a look at your weather headlines.
0: The 12-year-old victim of a drowning at Mahogany Lake has been identified by his family.
1: Damilola Afolabi and his family have only been in Canada for 2 months. The family is sharing this photo of him with Global News. Family and friends say he was a loving boy who was settling into his new community and making neighborhood friends before his tragic passing on Sunday. Skylar Peters has more on a community grieving and pushing for more safety measures at the lake.
2: A green flag is now flying at Mahogany Lake's main beach, signifying it's open once again. Less than 48 hours ago, a family's life was turned upside down here, leaving a community searching for answers.
3: When we're at the lake, we can't let this happen.
2: Lindsay Schrader grew up in a lake community herself, and she wanted that upbringing for her children. But the death of 12-year-old Damilola Afolabi has shocked this mother of three.
3: I've always been very apprehensive about children near water, but I think this brings up a different level of concern.
2: On Monday, Schrader and other concerned parents created a Facebook group to discuss safety concerns around the lake. Nearly 400 people have already joined.
3: The community is outraged about this happening again. We're not over the last drowning, and we just want answers.
2: Peter Zeich says this most recent death has brought back terrible memories of his son Yagatsi and his friend passing away in this very lake last summer. Since then, he has championed for change, including meeting with the Homeowners Association this winter. And while safety improvements were promised then, he says this most recent death shows they're not happening fast enough.
4: And I want to also believe that they probably would have prioritized the life of people who live in their community.
2: On Tuesday, life jackets were put up along the beach, something that wasn't there on Sunday. The Mahogany Homeowners Association GM didn't respond to interview requests, but the group says in a statement that it won't be commenting further to allow space for the family to grieve and to allow for continued efforts by emergency services and other authorities. When those answers are found, these parents say they deserve to know.
3: We're going to be able to recognize patterns and understand where the best safety measures can be implemented.
4: Every member of the community needs to take part in this process.
2: Skylar Peters, Global News.
1: Damilola's family is now not only heartbroken over the loss of their son, but the life they thought they would be building in Canada when they came here from Ghana 2 months ago.
0: Those working in immigrant support services say education awareness and community support are integral to a newcomer settlement journey and can help prevent a tragedy like Damilola's death. But say when something like this does happen, it's important family and friends impacted have access to resources in their own language and culture.
5: They all think about, oh, we came here for our children. Why we came? And there is a confusion. And they are not certain about their immigration. And then they just, you know, feel guilty. We want to take that heavy things from their shoulder. Say, it's not your fault.
0: The Immigrant Education Society offers counseling in many different languages and says access to culturally sensitive services can be the difference in someone accessing the mental health supports they need.
1: There are new allegations senior UCP officials knew about the unauthorized use of a voting list by a separatist group and were on a call to learn how the app was used. As Jasmine King reports, there are even more calls for a public inquiry into the matter.
6: The NDP claims senior UCP officials knew about a separatist group using a voter list on a public database.
7: It means that the Premier's own staff and her most senior party officials knew about this data breach and did nothing.
6: Leader Nahed Nanshi says his party was sent a video recording of some UCP staff members learning how to use the Centurion Project's app on April 16th.
7: Why was not reported by the UCP or any government official to the police or to Elections Alberta that the Centurion Project seemed to have access, unauthorized access to the electors list, which is required by law.
6: One of the names on the NDP's list was Rob Smith, the same name as the UCP president. The party claims Rob Smith was never at the meeting or any Centurion meeting. The UCP told Global News caucus staff did attend the meeting in question, but say they had no reason to believe the website was unlawful. Premier Danielle Smith says she's letting Elections Alberta complete its investigation.
8: The relevant authorities were the ones who acted on it. It was available in the media, which is how we learned about it. I think the member opposite is asking for us to politically interfere in an independent investigation.
6: However, some are calling for more than an investigation. The video the NDP received showed former Premier Jason Kenney's information used in an example of how to search the app. In an online post, Kenney says he's considering legal action over the matter. Security consultant Neil LeMay believes a public inquiry is needed.
9: I don't think our provincial government understands how serious this is.
6: LeMay also says there are many questions over who may now have Albertans' data and how it can be controlled.
9: I expect it to show up on the dark web for sale. Countries and individuals and criminals will pay hundreds of thousands of or millions of dollars to get this information.
6: Jasmine King, Global News.
1: Prime Minister Mark Carney was asked Tuesday what he would do to stop a vote on Alberta's separation. The PM says he remains focused on his day-to-day responsibilities.
10: To continue to act as we have from the start, which is in the spirit of cooperative federalism, making the country work, making it work for Albertans, making it work for the for Indigenous peoples, making it work for all Canadians.
1: Carney says his government is watching for the outcome of a judicial challenge from First Nations and says barring that, any referendum needs to be consistent with existing legislation, including abiding by the Clarity Act, which states any referendum on succession should have a clear majority and the referendum question must be clear. A plan looking to improve the Calgary Fire Department has cleared its first hurdle at City Hall. Those in favor say it could cut through red tape and improve oversight on the service.
0: It comes as the fire department faces a growing city and more call volume. City Hall reporter Adam McVicker has more.
11: They answer the call on many Calgarians' worst days, a response local firefighters say is tougher due to a growing city.
12: We are 1,700 members responding to 100,000 incidents a year, and to be honest, we're already behind.
11: City data shows response times for the first engine to arrive on scene and to form an effective response remains below national standards. The local firefighters union says the lack of a dive rescue team for a recent drowning in Mahogany is a symptom of the issue. It's the motivation behind a motion from Ward 2 Councillor Jennifer Wyness that aims to create a new city committee for the fire department.
13: Council is losing sight of when fire halls are coming on, what equipment is needed for the fire department, and by standing up the committee, we will be able to keep a line of sight on the issues facing our fire department.
11: Unlike the Calgary Police Service, the fire department falls within city administration under multiple general managers, and Wyness says that bureaucracy creates funding challenges.
13: Last mid-cycle adjustment, council decided to invest more in ladder trucks, but if we would have had a line of sight on that through reports to a committee, it would have been in the budget already.
11: According to the motion, the fire department's operating budget grew by less than 1% between 2018 and 2024 when adjusted for inflation. The firefighters union believes a new committee would improve oversight and accountability.
12: So it increases transparency of the fire department operations. It essentially cuts red tape, allowing the chief to have a more direct line to council.
11: But not all on council are convinced that the fire department needs its own committee.
14: And we can do that administratively, internally. I don't think we need to create a separate entity just for that.
11: Wyness's motion will be debated by City Council later this month. If it's approved, a new fire services committee could be stood up as early as this summer. Adam McVicker, Global News.
0: A push by Calgary's mayor to bring a police station back to the downtown core is moving along.
15: I think technically on its face, the notice of motion is legal. However, there is a request that must come from Police Commission, and Council cannot step in and direct that a station be built.
0: The Mayor's motion asks City Administration to work with the Calgary Police Commission on a feasibility study to establish a permanent downtown police station, including potential locations. The last police station in the core was moved in 2017. Some councillors raised concerns the motion went against the Police Act, which prevents elected officials from directing police operations.
13: The city stood up a police commission because we did not want the mayor's office directing the police. And yet here we find ourselves today in a gray area where it was a campaign promise into a notice of motion.
16: Public safety is our priority and it is our responsibility. So we need to continue to challenge our police commission to be able to show us that work. And if they think that they can provide for public safety without a downtown police station, I'm all ears.
0: Police Chief Katie McClellan says with an increase in social disorder and crime in the downtown core, now is a perfect time to talk about a downtown police station.
17: Now is a time to have the conversation about what is it that people want downtown? And when people say they want a downtown police station, what exactly does that look like? And what all does that have? And so I think right time to go and have the feasibility study, have the conversations, and hear from other folks. Of course, we need to look at the costs. And, you know, do people want a jail back in the downtown core? We, of course, know that when there's a police station anywhere, you will see increased visibility. You will see increased presence of our police officers. And that's what Calgarians are looking for.
18: That's what the police commission, that's just
0: Mayor Farkas says he will be bringing changes to his motion ahead of a council debate on the issue.
1: Calgary City Council will soon debate whether to rescind the climate emergency declaration, a policy from the previous council. A pair of motions, councillors Andre Chabot and Landon Johnston clearing a technical review Tuesday, along with calls to ditch the climate emergency declaration. It's also asking for a value for money audit on the city's climate spending. According to the motion, the climate department budget was $70 million last year across operating, one-time programs and capital spending. Declaring a climate emergency was one of the first moves by the previous city council, but has been criticized for being purely symbolic.
14: The whole climate emergency concept has been embedded throughout the organization. So there's so many decisions that are made that are tied to the climate emergency concept.
19: One of the notices of motion asks for an audit of climate and environment. I think we should do that first. There's nothing wrong with that. And then see if it's still worthwhile to continue with the climate emergency.
1: Chabot says he doesn't believe rescinding the climate emergency will have any impact on reducing property taxes. The motions will be up for debate at a city council meeting later this month. Council will also debate a motion to bring back water bottle services for city councillors. Councillors Landon Johnston and Jennifer Wyness put forward the motion. It used to be common practice, but supplying bottled water stopped back in 2019 after council voted to ban them. Ahead, a new turn in the Iran conflict as U.S. President Trump pauses a major naval operation and hints at possible peace. That's next.
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1: There is another shift in the war with Iran.
0: U.S. President Donald Trump has announced Project Freedom. The campaign to move ships through the Strait of Hormuz is on hold with signs a peace deal could be on the horizon. Jared Hill with the latest.
4: President Trump, with an optimistic tone on social media, announced a pause to the U.S. effort to guide stranded ships through the Strait of Hormuz. Trump, citing requests from Pakistan and other countries, great progress toward an agreement, and what he called tremendous military success in the war with Iran.
5: I can say this, Iran wants to make a deal.
4: President Trump says the blockade, though, remains in full force and effect.
5: It's like a piece of steel. Nobody's going to challenge the blockade.
4: But multiple Iranian missile attacks have been reported over the past 2 days, including one that struck a French-owned cargo ship Tuesday, injuring several crew members. Still, the Pentagon insists the ceasefire is intact. At the White House Tuesday, Secretary of State Marco Rubio declared that Operation Epic Fury, the Trump administration's name for the military campaign against Iran, is over.
7: We achieved the objectives of that operation. We would prefer the path of peace. What the president would prefer is a deal.
4: Rubio will head to the Vatican on Thursday for meetings, as President Trump this week renewed his attack on Pope Leo over the war.
5: I think he's endangering a lot of Catholics. He thinks it's just fine for Iran to have a nuclear weapon.
4: The Pope responded.
22: I always believe that it's much better to enter into dialogue than to look for arms and to support the arms industry.
4: Rubio downplayed the rift Tuesday and said the Vatican visit was pre-planned. Jared Hill, CBS News.
0: Nearly 150 people, including four Canadians, remain stuck on a cruise ship off the coast of West Africa after a deadly hantavirus outbreak on board. Three people have died and four others are showing symptoms.
1: Hantavirus typically comes from exposure to rodent feces and urine, but the World Health Organization believes it may have spread person to person. Heidi Petrocic with more on the outbreak and the reaction to it.
26: More than 80 passengers paid ocean-wide expeditions for an Antarctic experience of a lifetime. They're now stuck in their cabins off Cape Verde after three people died in a hantavirus outbreak.
27: We do believe that there may be some human-to-human transmission that's happening among the really close contacts.
26: Hantavirus typically spreads through contact with infected rodents, their urine or feces. But the World Health Organization believes it's the Andes strain of the virus that's likely to blame here. Found in Argentina, where the cruise began, it can transmit between people.
27: Anyone who is symptomatic, you know, anyone caring for patients is wearing full personal protective equipment.
26: WHO maintains wider public risk is low.
28: What's happening right now is very real.
26: Tuesday, this U.S. passenger on board wrote, safety measures are in place, including social distancing and masking. Passengers also have the option to have meals delivered. One passenger is already in hospital and two others will be medically evacuated by plane to the Netherlands. After that, the vessel plans to head to the Canary Islands. The cruise operator says there are four Canadian passengers, although Global Affairs Canada says it has no reports of citizens directly affected. Halifax is a long way from Cape Verde, but the news has some vacationers on other cruises feeling uneasy.
29: Do you know what hantavirus is, and would you think about it on a cruise?
30: No, I know more about norovirus. Yeah. That's the one I know about.
31: I was like, I hope it doesn't come onto our ship. That's more of what I'm thinking.
32: I think there's a lot of other things to consider, perhaps, with cruises, but hantaviruses probably remain very low on that risk level.
33: Human-to-human transmission of the hantavirus is extremely rare, but this is a reminder of the overall risks of the virus and just how seriously it needs to be treated. Heidi Petrocic, Global News, Halifax.
1: At least 26 people are dead and dozens more injured in China after an explosion at a fireworks factory this week. Oh. Hundreds of firefighters and rescue workers were deployed to the scene of the blast, while residents from surrounding areas were evacuated. One person employed with the fireworks company has been arrested, and other pyrotechnic manufacturers in the region have been ordered to halt production. China's president has ordered an investigation into the deadly explosion. New information about an airliner crash that killed 132 people in China in 2022 has revealed it may have been intentional. The China Eastern flight was nearing its destination in Guangzhou when it suddenly nosedived. China never revealed what its investigation found, citing national security. But new data released by the U.S. National Transportation Safety Board, which played a role in the investigation, shows that the fuel switches for both engines were manually shut off seconds before the aircraft began its fatal plunge.
0: At least one major telecom company here in Canada is facing scrutiny for using artificial intelligence to alter the accents of call center workers, many based in countries like India and the Philippines.
6: Hello, I'm Ingi. I'm from the Philippines. I live here in Parañaque City.
8: I'm Ingi. I'm from the Philippines. I live here in Parañaque City.
0: The Canadian Telecommunications Workers Alliance recently voiced their concerns to a parliamentary committee. Bloomberg, meantime, is reporting Teleperformance SE, the largest call center operator in the world, is also rolling out an AI system to, in its words, soften the accents of Indian workers. Companies say it helps eliminate language barriers and makes things easier for both customers and employees. But there are concerns it will only increase outsourcing and decrease tolerance.
9: Have to ask yourself, would you be doing this if it was Australia or the UK? Because if the answer is no, then that sounds rather discriminatory.
0: The federal government has yet to release its long-awaited national AI strategy, but says it will address issues of transparency. It's not clear if that means requiring companies to disclose whether the voice on the other end of the line is real or AI-generated. Rogers and Bell have denied using AI in this way.
10: You're getting rid of everything Buffalo to support the Habs all the way.
0: Forget Buffalo Wings, Montreal spot rebranding for the playoffs.
1: Taking a look outside, a bit of a warmer start. We'll have your full weather forecast with Leslie coming up after the break.
11: The world is changing, from the misuse of AI and the rise of deepfakes to the dangerous spread of misinformation. It's getting harder for Canadians to separate fact from fiction. That's why having a trustworthy news source is vital. 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

0: While eight NHL teams continue to compete for the Stanley Cup, many Flames fans turning their attention to the NHL draft lottery last night in New Jersey.
1: Calgary will be selecting sixth after Toronto drew the first overall spot. The Flames went into the lottery with about a 10% chance of snagging first selection rights. According to insiders, the Flames are hoping to sign a promising forward to boost some much-needed scoring following the team's mass exodus of high-profile players during the regular season. The puck drops on the NHL draft next month, June 26th and 27th in Buffalo. Canada's only team in the second round of the NHL playoffs begins its series tonight against the Buffalo Sabres.
0: One of Montreal's best-known chicken wing joints is removing buffalo wings from the menu.
2: You know what? Nothing Buffalo allowed at Cunningham's. No.
0: So Cunningham's Pub in St. Anne de Bellevue is showing where its allegiances lie. All items with a reference to the city of Buffalo have been dropped from the menu. The bar staples like chicken wings and poutine have been rebranded in support of the Habs. The owners say any encouragement for the home team will help.
2: What? Nothing against Buffalo or the people of Buffalo. We just, you know, we love the Habs here at Cunningham's. You know, we supported them forever. They're so good for us. And I say, you know what? Buffalo wings, get rid of them. We're going Montreal wings, Buffalo wrap, get rid of it. We're going to go the Arbor Jack wrap. Going to do that too. Dobis, Poutine, get rid of everything Buffalo to support the Habs all the way.
0: Game one of the series kicks off tonight in Buffalo.
3: Well, today is the day we return to those warm temperatures, a daytime high of 22 degrees for us. We could see a couple of showers pop up this afternoon, later on this afternoon and move through. On the national front, there is an air quality warning around the Jasper area. Again, this one to do with forest fire smoke. That's the only warning in Western Canada. And then some rainfall warnings out towards the east coast. You can see those rainfall, that rainfall moving through the St. John's area. Halifax, you're going to be tagged by that as well. It's even spinning off some snow flurries in some cooler sections. For us, we've got sunshine, some cloud rolling in this afternoon, and with that cloud rolling in, you can see those showers popping up, moving south through Calgary and then down into the U.S. For the Vancouver area, looks pretty good for you. It's been some very, very warm temperatures in Vancouver, down to 16 today, which is going to be a nice relief. 20 for Edmonton, 22 Calgary. Sunshine for Saskatoon and Regina, but some cooler temps at 12 degrees. 9 and rain in Montreal, Ottawa cloudy in 13, and 9 degrees and some, yet again, more rain for Toronto.
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0: It's 5:30 on your Wednesday morning. Thanks so much for starting it with us. A cool one yesterday.
1: Yeah, cool. But warmer today, I feel like.
3: But not right now.
0: Oh, but it was going to get very warm.
1: It wasn't
0: warm.
1: Sprinkling. It wasn't multicolored sprinkles falling from the sky.
3: No, I didn't drop glitter on your path to work today.
1: Not
3: so
1: today.
3: We didn't have that.
1: Tomorrow, though. Okay.
0: Tracy has such an interesting morning.
3: I have so much glitter. I can always throw some glitter. It's going to be a nicer day today. Chilly this morning, but up to 21, 22 degrees. Ooh. A nice day on tap. Details coming up.
0: The 12-year-old victim of a drowning at Mahogany Lake has been identified by his family.
1: Damilola Afolabi and his family have only been in Canada for 2 months. The family is sharing this photo of him with Global News. Family and friends say he was a loving boy who was settling into his new community and making neighborhood friends before his tragic passing on Sunday. Skylar Peters has more on a community grieving and pushing for more safety measures at the lake.
0: As the Southeast community grieves, a push for more safety measures at the lake is picking up momentum.
11: I've always been very apprehensive about children near water, but I think this brings up a different level of concern.
1: Lindsay Schroeder grew up in a lake community herself, and she wanted that upbringing for her children. But the death of 12-year-old Damilola Afolabi has shocked this mother of three. On Monday, Schroeder and other concerned parents created a Facebook group to discuss safety concerns around Mahogany Lake. Nearly 400 people have already joined.
11: The community is outraged about this happening again. We're not over the last drowning, and we just want answers.
1: Mahogany Homeowners Association General Manager did not respond to interview requests, but the group says in a statement it won't be commenting further to allow space for the family to grieve and to allow for continued efforts for emergency services and other authorities. Also Tuesday, life jackets were put up along the beach, something that wasn't there over the weekend when the drowning happened. A man who was shot spent the better part of Tuesday reliving the ordeal in the trial for 37-year-old Arthur Wayne Penner and 29-year-old Elijah Strawberry.
0: They are charged with second-degree murder in the 2024 death of a Rocky View County employee and the attempted murder of a Fortis, Alberta worker who survived. Alyssa Carpenter reports.
12: In a downtown Calgary courtroom, Matthew Andres recalled the frantic minutes as he attempted to save himself and get help for Rocky View County employee Colin Huff. Andres describes his work as a Fortis surveyor working beneath a line when he says a damaged Dodge pickup caught his attention. He expected the vehicle was approaching to ask for help. I looked up and saw someone pull a face mask over their face. Next thing I felt was the shock going through my arm. Andres describes his attacker initially walking away before turning back and pointing the pistol at his head and demanding his keys. He lays on his belly and tells court the man who shot him returned three times, each time putting the pistol to his head. I was screaming, "No, please." The Crown prosecutor asks, "What did you think was going to happen?" And Andres replies, "I thought I was going to die." He describes trying to run after the shooter left, but collapses in the road. Crown Prosecutor Fotini Papadadou. "What was the purpose when you were running?" "Andres, I was trying to save my own life." Within a minute or two, his truck has moved further down the road. The white Dodge was on fire, but he didn't see how it started. That's when Andres says the county vehicle we now know to be driven by Colin Huff approached the fire. "As soon as they slowed down, I heard shots, three or four shots," he told court. Andres looks back to see Huff's county truck driving away and Huff lying in the road. He dials 911 and says the assailants are in a municipal pickup. They stole it from the guy they shot. he tells the operator. And while still on the line with 911, court hears Andres frantically flag down a passing driver. "Help, help, help! There's been a shooting up there! The police are coming," he tells the man. Andres says he never saw the face of the man who shot him due to the face mask. The case continues on Wednesday. Alyssa Carpenter, Global News.
0: A man in his 50s is in hospital after a stabbing in the city's southwest.
1: It happened at a home along Glacier Drive just before 10 Tuesday morning. Police took one person into custody, but they have since been released. Investigators are now working to locate a suspect and say there is no risk to the public. The provincial government is bringing DNA testing to Alberta in hopes of speeding up investigations and supporting prosecutions.
0: It's investing $8.9 million in Western Canada's first provincial forensic DNA lab. It's aimed at cutting down long wait times that can stretch for months when evidence is shipped to federal labs. Construction on the new laboratory will be completed this fall, and it will be located inside the ALERT facility in Sherwood Park.
13: Provincial ownership gives us the flexibility to adopt new forensic technologies and over time potentially offer services to other jurisdictions. Alberta's lab will operate under a model that better reflects provincial policing needs. While submission guidelines will still apply, police will have greater flexibility, improving the likelihood of identifying offenders.
0: The lab will open in phases and is expected to begin handling property crime DNA evidence by 2029, with services expanding to serious crimes like homicides and sexual assaults by 2031. Leslie is in now for a look at traffic and some weather for us as everyone gets going. And Leslie, quite a temperature swing in store for us today.
3: Certainly is going to be much nicer this afternoon than it was yesterday, but it is a chilly morning, Bindu. Zero right now, a light wind out of the south at 11 kilometers per hour, but we are getting up to above 20 degrees today. So we've been waiting for a couple of days for this. Cochrane 2 right now, zero in Tuscany and West District, one at Tazah and Grey Eagle, three at Park to Go, YYC, and Cranston's Riverstone is sitting at one on the plus side. One weather warning, and that is that air quality alert is back for the Jasper area, and that is due to forest fire smoke. So that warning is still in place right now. These are the temperatures around the province. 3 in Edmonton right now, 0 in Red Deer, -3 Drumheller, -3 in Lloydminster as well. So a little chillier there. -6 in Clarisseau, -6 in the Crow's Nest, -2 in Banff, and -1 in Jasper. Everybody will do better than this today. This is a look at the future cast. We do have some cloud rolling in later on. So this morning will be sunnier than this afternoon. And then you can see that series of pop-up showers. Bloop and then bloop. There you go. Not much in the way of rain is what we're anticipating. More just some showers briefly moving through. The Red Deer area is going to get them as well. Drumheller, Brooks, Claresholm, right through to the southeast part of the province with those showers and with that cloud moving in later on today. So get out and enjoy the sunniest part of the day, which will be before early afternoon. 22 for us, 21 tomorrow, 21, a bit more cloud on Friday, 20 degrees Saturday, mixed sun and cloud, mixed sun of cloud, 19 on Monday and 18 degrees on Tuesday. Let's talk about some traffic, all green on the map, so we're not seeing anything there so far that can slow you down. Just monitoring that building volume. This is Memorial. We're monitoring this direction this time of the morning, Memorial westbound around the curve and towards the 4th Avenue flyover. It's wide open for you here. Roads are in good shape. And south part of the city, Deerfoot 130th, northbound Deerfoot, best time of day to take Deerfoot, northbound Deerfoot right there. Lots of space between vehicles and the vehicles are going right at speed. That is OK Tire traffic.
1: The province says it is developing bike lane legislation with plans to implement it in the fall.
0: Last summer, the transportation minister held meetings in both Edmonton and Calgary to hear from residents on bike lanes. Devin Dreeshan says his main takeaway were concerns over roads made for vehicles being replaced or altered for bike lanes. The minister says it doesn't make sense given the increase in drivers on Alberta roads, and the government is preparing to step in.
14: To take away the lanes that those drivers need to drive on is asinine. So that's something that we're looking at legislation that can actually bring some sanity to bike lanes that are ripping up road grades.
15: Bike lanes serve a particular need in this province, and I think that we need to be looking at them as a means of transportation for those that are engaged in active transportation and not look at them as a competitor to driving.
0: Edmonton's mayor believes his city's current bike lane policy will stand up to any provincial scrutiny. Still to come, Alberta gets a D grade for arthritis treatment ahead the improvements the Arthritis Society of Canada says our province needs to make for patients.
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0: federal review is underway into a $300 million digital prescription program designed to help modernize Canada's health system. The initiative will be scrapped at the end of this month, with only a fraction of prescriptions ever processed through it.
1: Now, opposition MPs are calling for the Auditor General to investigate what Canadians receive from the taxpayer dollars spent. Jillian Piper reports.
2: There's definitely a cover-up here, and we're going to get to the bottom of it.
3: Dan Major is one of the MPs hounding top Canada Health InfoWay officials over their program, Prescribe IT.
4: Was it because of the failed performance?
5: Prescribe IT is actually a successful program.
3: The $300 million initiative was meant to digitize prescription transfers, but while former CEO Michael Green testified that it was technically ready to go across 95% of pharmacies in Canada, only about 5% of prescriptions actually ran through the software, prompting Ottawa to shut it down.
6: At the stage, the throughput of the system didn't cover the cost.
3: Expense disclosures show Green and others at Canada Health InfoWay spent more than $400,000 on executive travel and hospitality, and another $23 million on more than 100 contracts between April 2023 and December 2025, prompting concerns over how federal funding was spent.
7: What did Michael Green deliver tangibly to the taxpayers who paid his salary?
5: In the totality of the corporate objectives, the achievement was such that he did succeed in last year.
3: Green even received a $250,000 performance bonus last year, but he was dismissed from his role as president and CEO last Wednesday, losing a nearly $900,000 salary just days after testifying.
5: We were already looking for going forward different leadership. We had to accelerate that.
3: Opposition parties are looking for further accountability on a project they say failed and want the Auditor General to investigate.
8: There's not many federal projects into which the Auditor should not look.
3: In a statement to Global News, the Federal Health Minister's Office did not rule out future partnerships with the organization, saying they have significant expertise that can be very useful in building a more connected healthcare system. Jillian Piper, Global News, Ottawa.
1: They call it a silent health crisis. Arthritis advocates are giving Alberta a D when it comes to arthritis supports.
0: They say long wait times for surgery and a lack of access to community programs is costing the province in both health care and lost productivity. Quinn Oler has more.
9: Lalitha Taylor has lived more than half her life with arthritis. She was 19 when she was diagnosed. When she has a flare-up, she says things can take a turn for her, both physically and emotionally.
10: I've experienced flares where I can't hold anything or even turn a knob, and it can be very debilitating.
9: Arthritis impacts more than 6 million people in Canada. Half are under the age of 65. It's the leading cause of disability in the country.
11: Arthritis is not an older person's disease. It is not wear and tear. It is not inevitable. None of these things are true.
9: In the State of Arthritis in Canada report card, commissioned by Arthritis Society Canada, no province received higher than a C. Alberta's grade has fallen from a C in 2023 to a D, with access to community programming for patients and wait times for joint replacement surgeries the biggest downfall.
12: There's years that people are losing of their lives waiting for the right treatment.
9: And while those patients wait for answers, it can have serious consequences on their health.
12: Some of them can't dress themselves.
9: Access to community programming for patients and wait times for joint replacement surgeries, the biggest downfall.
12: There's years that people are losing of their lives waiting for the right treatment.
9: And while those patients wait for answers, it can have serious consequences on their health.
12: Some of them can't dress themselves, brush their teeth, feed themselves.

0: Ministry says all provinces need to do more. It reads in part, according to the latest data from the Canadian Institute for Health Information, Alberta matches or beats the Canadian average in meeting access targets for hip and knee replacements and hip fracture repairs. But access is not good enough anywhere in the country. For Taylor, she's grateful to have a team to help her through. She hopes a little awareness will go a long way.
1: I wish people would know that you can't judge a book by its cover. Somebody can present and look well, but have a lot of fatigue, inflammation, and pain in their body.
0: Quinn Oler, Global News.
2: 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A new report predicting a decline in food service sales as the CEO of Restaurants Canada calls for change.
3: Alberta runs on agriculture. 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
13: Canada's top 100 restaurants of 2026 have been announced, and Calgary is well represented.
2: This year's list includes six restaurants in our city. The top scoring for Calgary is eight, coming in ninth place. Dopo landed 28th on the list, River Cafe number 42, Bargigi 65, followed by Gatsby's and Nupo in 74th and 75th place, respectively. The full list, which was compiled by 160 judges, can be found at Canada's 100 Best.
14: You're watching Global News Morning.
13: It's time now to check in with Sarah Crosby from QR Calgary. Good morning to you, Sarah.
15: I love how all of you have your own different colored little blazers on today.

0: It's like little jacket Wednesday.
1: It is. I know. I love my blazers. It's chilly in here, Sarah. That's a little secret. So we need our little jackets.
0: I left, right? And I thought I needed a jacket.
1: There you go. Sometimes we just need them. It's going to be warm today, though. What are you working on this morning?
0: So one of the things we know is that this city has had a tough few days. We have the two children, the 5 and the 3-year-old, who were found dead in the car. We also have the 12-year-old who drowned in Mahogany Lake. And so at the same timing, there's a conference right now in our city that looks at the mental health of first responders. So joined by an expert in that field today to talk about our Calgary first responders in police, fire, paramedics, and how a community can also understand and support them when the news and the circumstances are really heavy and tough right now.
1: Yeah, that's a really a good one to talk about for sure this morning, Sarah. For us, we are going to have our Wellness Wednesday segment coming up this morning. So we're speaking with Alberta Blue Cross about the Build Together grant program. So this focuses on investing on community spaces and local connection. We're going to get an idea of what kinds of projects they're looking for and how you can apply for them.
0: Perfect. All the good stuff.
1: All the good stuff. Thanks so much for this, Sarah. Have a great show.
0: You guys too.
1: That is Sarah Crosby. You can listen to her on QR Calgary mornings, weekday mornings, starting at 6 a.m.
2: After a couple of cooler days, cooled the house off, didn't it? Now we've got a return to those warmer temperatures. A daytime high of about 22 degrees. This afternoon, a bit more cloud coming our way. And with that cloud, we could see some showers popping up throughout the area. Brief, but some showers. Dave taking this one from west of Calgary, the Cochrane area. Oh, Dave, that's a beauty. You can just see the yellow, and then it halos out into a series of orange. Beautiful. It's calming just to look at that, Dave. Thanks for sending. 22 today, so we are still well above normal for this time of year. We spent a couple of days below normal. Now we're back above normal, and even our overnight lows are above normal. Sunrise, 6:01, sunset, 9:06. Those days are beautifully long, aren't they? Jude, out and about, having a walk. This is at Shoal Dice Park, has got the festive bandana on, ready for spring, ready to take on some ladybugs or whatever else Jude comes across today. Jude, you've got a nice day for a walk. I say the most sunshine is going to be around before early afternoon. In the afternoons, a bit more cloud rolls in, and that's when we could see those pop-up showers. But we've got a nice afternoon high of 22 degrees.
3: He's quickly proving to be one of Alberta's best male boxing prospects since Scotty the Bulldog Olsen.
1: Joshua Ofori continues to make headway on the international stage as he attempts to punch a ticket to the next Summer Olympics.
4: Red corner, Canada.
5: It's another first for Edmonton's Joshua Ofori.
6: I just went in there and then I didn't know playing. I just wanted to take these guys' heads off and I just went in there and executed what I need to do.
5: The 22-year-old is home after earning a bronze medal at the World Cup in Brazil. Ofori stopped two opponents before losing a split decision in the semifinal against the number 3-ranked boxer in the world in the 80-kilogram division.
6: I thought I did enough to win the fight, but I mean, the judges didn't see that, and he ended up getting that decision.
5: The result earns Ofori a spot at this summer's Commonwealth Games. He'll be the first male boxer from Edmonton to compete at the event since Scotty the Bulldog Olsen did it in 1986.
6: It means a lot. Like at first, it was really cutting close because I didn't think it's a new weight class and I didn't think I was going to be able to qualify in time for the Commonwealth.
5: Before the Commonwealth Games, Ofori is heading to China to compete in another World Cup event. Traveling around the globe to box the best amateurs has become part of normal life for Ofori, and it's fast-tracking his development.
6: I learned a lot about being patient in the ring and not rushing everything, just letting everything come right timing and speed. Yeah, it took my game to the next level.
5: It's a lot of work and a lot of sacrifice, but the young boxer says it's well worth it.
6: Going in there fighting these good guys, it's exciting. It's all, you know, that I want.
5: Ofori's ultimate goal in the amateur ranks is to earn a spot at the 2028 Summer Olympics, and he's confident he's on his way to doing just that.
6: It's right at the corner. Yeah, so I just got to keep doing what I'm doing right now and then keep climbing up the ranks and then get good seating. As long as I have good seating, I can medal in every competition, and that's what we want.
5: Slav Kornick, Global Sports.
1: Starting off a little chilly out there, but we are in for a warm-up. Stay with us. We have your top news headlines after this break and more weather and traffic as well. We're back after this.
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15: This is Global News. I'm Tony King, clear and zero at 6 o'clock. The annual Global Fest is moving from Elliston Park in Forest Lawn. Global News has learned the fireworks festival will be held in Spruce Meadows this summer. Organizers say the move is needed to keep the event sustainable. The International Avenue Business Revitalization Zone says businesses were not consulted and adds the move will have significant impacts for the local arts scene and neighborhoods that benefit from the event. The BRZ says local businesses typically see a significant surge in sales during the festival, but now face a loss in revenue. Last year, Global Fest said ticket sales dropped by 11,000 in 2024 compared to the previous year, and that led to a $250,000 hit to the company's bottom line. Coming up, Southeast Calgary residents are outraged over another drowning death in Mahogany Lake. But first, QR Calgary, time saver traffic.
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17: Your main roads are looking dry and clear out there this morning. Nothing holding up your traffic too greatly. Over in the northeast, on westbound Stony Trail onto northbound Deerfoot, the ramps are closed following some overnight construction work that was being done. They should be wrapping up here shortly, but expect a detour in that area. Might see some slowdown attached to it, but that's only going to hold you up by just a couple minutes. Tough it out there. You should be able to get to your destination on time. 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For QR Calgary Time Saver Traffic, I'm Rylan Nilsson.
15: Parents in the southeast community of Mahogany are banding together in a push for improved safety after a third drowning death in their community lake in less than a year.
18: After hearing the heartbreaking news of a drowning on Sunday, Lindsay Schrader said she wanted to do something, creating a Facebook group to share common safety concerns around Lake Mahogany that 400 people have joined in less than 24 hours.
19: The community is outraged about this happening again. We're not over the last drowning, and we just want answers.
18: Peter Zeich has been working with the local homeowners association since the death of his son, Yagotsi, at Lake Mahogany last August. He says this most recent incident shows it's not happening fast enough.
20: I want to also believe that they probably would have prioritized the life of people who live in their community.
18: In a statement, the Mahogany Homeowners Association says it won't be commenting further to allow for authorities to do their work, working to find answers that these parents say they deserve to have when they're available. Skyler Peters, Global News.
15: Former Premier Jason Kenney considering legal action after his home address was allegedly shared at a meeting of the separatist Centurion Project. Opposition leader Nahed Nenshi yesterday revealed that group leader David Parker allegedly used Kenney's name to show people how to find addresses in Alberta's elector database.
21: In front of all these random people, anybody could have joined this call. The person he decided to search was not himself, not someone involved in the separatist movement. He decided to search for Jason Kenney, and he exposed Jason Kenney's personal information and his home address in this meeting.
15: Parker had previously boasted about leading the charge to oust Kenney from office. In a statement, Kenney calls it a dangerous violation of his privacy. The list was taken down after Elections Alberta went to court last week. The province says it is developing bike lane legislation with plans to implement it in the fall. Last summer, the transportation minister held meetings in both Edmonton and Calgary to hear from residents on bike lanes. Devin Dreeshan says it's, quote, asinine to take lanes away when the number of drivers has increased by 400,000 in Alberta. He says taking away bike lanes can bring some sanity back to the roads. The NDP, though, says bike lanes are an important part of the system for commuters. That's the sound of the screech that will come from radios, TVs, and compatible mobile devices just before 2 o'clock this afternoon. A test message and tone will be broadcast at 1:55 p.m. as part of a national test of the alert system. There is no way to opt out of the test or actual emergency alerts. In sports, in NHL playoff action last night, the Colorado Avalanche beat the visiting Minnesota Wild 5-2. That gives the Avalanche a 2-0 lead in that second round series. 2 games tonight, Montreal visits Buffalo to start their second round action, while the Vegas Golden Knights try to extend their lead to 2 games after beating Anaheim 3-1 in Monday's series opener. The Toronto Maple Leafs will have first pick at next month's NHL entry draft in Buffalo after winning the draft lottery last night. The Calgary Flames will have the 6th overall pick. The Toronto Blue Jays lost 4-3 last night. They'll be looking to snap a 3-game losing skid when they face the Tampa Bay Rays for the third and final game of that series in Florida today. Breaking news when it happens. Our next scheduled news at 6:30. I'm Tony King.
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15: Environment Canada Calgary weather, mostly sunny today, the high 21, becoming partly cloudy late this afternoon and this evening, a low of 8. Mixed sun and cloud tomorrow, breezy in the morning, a high of 20, increasing cloud to 19 on Friday. Saturday, mixed sun and cloud, chance of showers and a high of 16. Sunday, sunny and 20. Right now, it's 0.
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1: 6:06 on your Wednesday morning. Welcome to the show. A couple big things happened in our universe since we were last together yesterday morning, and we'll chat about both of them here. We'll do the serious one, and then we'll get Dave McIver to step into the more, can you say, fun one? We'll do the serious stuff first, though. You just heard in Tony King's news the update that I think is actually great in a twisted, horrific way. And that is yesterday, former Premier Jason Kenney announced he was going to take legal action because his personal information had been revealed by the Centurion Project. Yesterday on the show, we did a big conversation on this with Patrick Lennox, who is a former intelligence manager with the RCMP Federal Policing Program. And he said the release of this data, the release of your private information, is a threat to democracy. Every single person in this province should be alarmed and upset by this and ready to follow this very, very closely. And I said to Patrick Lennox, let's take this a different way for a moment, though. There are many people saying, who cares? Right? You can Google people. People post all their stuff on Facebook and LinkedIn and Reddit and TikTok and Instagram. So what's the big deal about a group using a voter list and posting it when we put all of our own stuff out into the world? And Patrick Lennox had zero time for this and said they are not the same at all.
2: First of all, it's not a phone book. The voters list is not a phone book. I don't think my name's ever even been in a phone book. A phone book doesn't have people's full legal name. It doesn't have their voter ID number. It doesn't say where they will vote on election day. It is completely erroneous to suggest the two are the same thing. And it betrays a fundamental and I think intentional attempt, as I said before, to undermine our democracy here in Alberta.
1: Now, in a twisted way, why is it great for you that Premier Jason Kenney has been targeted in this attack? Because he's the former premier of this province. He's a man whose name carries weight. He has a role in politics in Canada. And so I said this yesterday, and I'll say it again. We need people who are people to carry this for the average person. We've already learned that there is a parent in Edmonton who is so fearful their information has been released because of a violent ex-partner that now City Council is working on moving that person. And this is what Premier Kenney said yesterday. He said, so it is disturbing that my personal information is now broadly available, particularly in those circles. While I have been targeted specifically, the broader data breach may also affect vulnerable Albertans, including victims of domestic violence, journalists, activists, judges, and other public servants for years to come. I will retain legal counsel to seek advice on recourse regarding this outrageous and potentially dangerous violation of my personal privacy. That is his statement on learning that through the Republican Party of Alberta, the Centurion Project, the separatist group, got the voters list, shared information, and opened an app up to allow anyone to be searchable. The fact Jason Kenney is now connected to this took a very interesting turn last night. The RCMP is investigating this. There are calls for a public inquiry as well. So this is the story as we step towards a referendum in the fall. Now, the other big thing that happened yesterday, let me break this down for Dave McIver. We get up at stupid times, right? I get up at 2:55 in the morning. So I nap in the afternoon. Mm-hmm. I am sound asleep in the top floor of my house.
3: Well, no wonder you're up so late. You should be awake by 5. You can't nap till 5.
1: I am sound asleep in my house. And I hear my husband, who is much older than me, 18 years older than me, go, oh my God! Oh my God! I wake up to my husband screaming, oh my God! Oh my God. I'm like, get up.
3: Run downstairs.
1: There's a fire. Someone's sick. Someone's hurt. He's having a heart attack.
3: No, the Leafs won the NHL draft lottery.
1: The Leafs won the NHL draft lottery, and that caused my husband, who is a psychotic Leafs fan, to be screaming, oh my God, in our house.
3: Poor Gavin McKenna, eh? He's got to go to a team that hasn't been able to get it done for 59 years just to waste away his career and not win a Stanley Cup. Feel bad for the kid.
1: So break this down for people who are not inside the circles of what this means. It means the Calgary Flames don't get the hottest kid in a few years to come into the league.
3: Yeah, well, and let's be fair. The Flames had the fourth best odds to win this draft. They were never expected to win this draft. The Leafs had the fifth best odds. So in Vancouver is where you're very upset this morning because you were supposed to have like 25% chance to pick Gavin McKenna. Basically, they give, there's like a four-ball combination. So they put in however many teams, I think it's 15 teams or 16 teams, go into, 16 balls go into this thing, they spin it around, and then they bring out a combination of balls. And they've linked those combinations through math and science there. I don't understand how
1: it
3: works.
1: It's complex.
3: It's very complex. I'm not going to even try to explain it to you, but they pull out these four balls, and if the combination matches your first overall combination, then you win the pick. They did it really cool last night. Whether it was taped or not, they'd always just done it behind closed doors, and then they would flip the cards. So, of course, it's like, everybody's, this is rigged. This is rigged. How do the Oilers win so much? Well, last night they did it live. And, or it could have been taped, but you got to see the balls come out.
1: Yeah.
3: And then they had a graphic on the side showing you where your chances were going, what your odds were, your percentage of getting that number one overall pick. So then you got to the last ball, and Vancouver had three numbers that could come up. Somebody else had two, and the Flames and Leafs had one. So while your husband was screaming 12 at his house, Summer and I were chanting 10, 10, 10, 10, 10, 10, 10, 10, because the Flames number was 10. Unfortunately for Flames fans, the 12 did not, or the 10 did not pop up. The 12 did. The Leafs won the lottery. But they added so much excitement to the thing that has been so boring year in and year out. I was like, I'm in for the way they did this year. It was kind of neat.
1: So then Gavin McKenna, the number one guy that everyone mostly is like, this is the guy everyone is going to pick. Are you thrilled to be going to a powerhouse dominant, sometimes dominant team like the Leafs, but who can't make it out of the first round in playoffs? Are you thinking like, man, I would have liked to have been in like Florida, California? Or are you just thrilled you're making the big bucks and you have no care where you actually land?
3: I mean, I think you would care. Like, you would probably want to go to a team that I think you would have some emotional connection with. But at the same time, this is like your dream to get into the NHL. So maybe you don't care. Mm-hmm. Like there's probably like a, you don't care where you go, but there's probably a little bit like, oh, it'd be neat to go play there. I've always loved watching games that have been played in that arena. Maybe there's a little bit of that, but I think when you finally achieve your goal, but, I think he'll be happy wherever he goes.
1: Set for life.
3: Until, you know, he doesn't win a Stanley Cup his whole career unless he has to move out of Toronto.
1: Toronto scores Gavin McKenna. Flames out.
3: Flames will still get a good pick at six. Like, it's not like they're going to get a bad player. It's
1: no, just, they just don't get the generational talent.
3: I don't know if he's generational.
1: You don't know if he's generational?
3: I don't know if he's a generational talent. I think he's an unbelievable hockey player. But, like, when I think generational, I think of, like, Connor McDavid and, like, Nathan MacKinnon and Sidney Crosby. I don't know if he's going to be that guy, but that's why they play the game, Sarah.
1: That's why they play the game. This is what we do here. We do a little bit of, ooh, data breach and, ooh, poor Flames, because it's your morning show where you get a little bit of everything to start your day, including a look at the glorious sunshine happening from now till Saturday. So sunshine until Saturday. Saturday we get some showers, but then the sun comes back out for Mother's Day on Sunday. This afternoon, high of 21 degrees. Right now, we're sitting at zero with a look at your Truman Time Saver traffic.
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5: Your main roads are looking dry and clear out there this morning. Nothing that seems to be holding up your traffic too greatly just yet. If you're in the northeast on westbound Stony Trail going on to northbound Deerfoot, those northeast ramps are closed currently due to some road work being done. We are seeing some detours in that area, and we and we might see some slowdowns surrounding that. Give yourself a few extra minutes, and it shouldn't hold up your traffic too greatly. And if you're down in the southeast on Memorial Drive between 32nd and 39th Street, that has been reduced down to one lane going both eastbound and westbound. And we're also seeing some lane closures in those northbound to southbound traffic. Expect some speed reductions in that area down to 50. But once again, it's not holding up your traffic too greatly this morning. Visit Mr. Lube Plus Tires from May 8th to 10th, and $2 from every oil change will go towards the MS Society of Canada. No appointment needed. For QR Calgary Time Saver Traffic, I'm Rylan Nilsson.
6: A beloved 75-year-old man washing up, getting ready for bed, is brutally beaten and killed. 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
1: 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The word is chef. Today's word is chef. So you collect the words Monday, Tuesday, Wednesday, Thursday, Friday. 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I've been. It is unlike any dinner you've done and family friendly. All at the same time. 6:21 on your Wednesday. Maybe it's just me. Maybe it's the sunshine. Maybe it's because Mother's Day is coming on Sunday. My brain thinks today is Thursday. So I've got to pull that back and keep thinking Wednesday.
2: It's definitely Wednesday.
1: It's Wednesday.
2: Yeah, it's Wednesday.
1: It's Wednesday. You don't feel like you're in the Thursday vibes, Dave McIver?
2: No.
1: Oh.
2: No.
1: Oh.
2: No, I don't feel like it's Thursday at all. You know why?
1: Why?
2: Well, my kid's finally going back to day home on Thursday. Mm-hmm. She's not going back today, so I can't feel like it's Thursday yet.
1: The thing about Dave McIver, he has a little daughter named Summer. When you put them in childcare, daycare, when they're that age, either they're sick or everyone in the daycare is sick, and you have to have a plan of how to keep everyone functioning and the adults going to work, because you can't depend that they're going to daycare every day.
2: No, we went 4 days in April. Now, there was a combination of three sicknesses and a potty training week. But it was also just, you know, we had such a good run, too, at the same time. Like, she did the first, like, 2.5 months with no sickness at all outside of, like, 2 days where we had to figure it out. But, yeah, everybody always told me, like, when I didn't have a kid, they mm-hmm. were all, like, you know, Andy would be complaining, you know, kids are sick again. Now everybody's going to get sick. And I'd be like, how do your kids get sick so often? They're like, they're around other kids. Mm-hmm. And yeah, it's very true.
1: And then when you actually see little kids in the world, you think, oh, they just found something on the floor, picked it up, licked it, put it back down. That's how this all starts.
2: Yeah, but they don't seem to get sick from those ones. It's like they need another kid to do it 40 times. But yeah, I'll know it's Thursday and not Wednesday. Definitely when it's actually Thursday, at least this time around. I do have weeks like that, though. It's funny because you have, like, especially when you come off a
1: long weekend.
2: A long weekend, yeah. Mm-hmm. It messes with you.
1: And because we have a long weekend coming up, I'm all about the long weekends. So I've already had this May date burned into my brain since Easter. So I will endeavor to do my very best to make sure every day today, every time I say it is Wednesday, even though my heart and my soul is longing for a Thursday. I also have said this often. Thursday is the very best day of the week because on Thursday, if you work a regular Monday to Friday schedule, on Thursday, you're looking ahead to the weekend full of schedules that you love. Going to see your kid play soccer, going to take your mom out for brunch. Whatever it is you love to do on the weekend, you're looking ahead and thinking all this good stuff is coming. There's all this possibility. There's all this hope. There's all this sunshine. Everything is in front of you on a Thursday where it's just like, this is going
2: to
1: be good.
2: Yeah, but you have to, you know what else is in front of you? Another day of work.
1: That tone does not say, man, I'm loving you being here, Sarah Crosby, and the joy and laughs we get to have for 4 hours in the morning.
2: No, that has nothing to do with the tone. The tone is saying Thursday is not the best day. Friday is the best day.
1: I don't think so. No.
2: Yeah. Because especially with our schedule.
1: Because Friday can already be dinged the second you wake up. It can be bad weather. You can have a flat tire. Yeah, you can have an extra meeting.
2: It's the exact same thing as Thursday. You know what's coming. Like on Thursday, if you know what the weather is most likely going to be like on Friday, then you are prepared for said Friday. I can't believe you say this, especially working in the morning now, because we're done at like 11.
1: Maybe
2: 10:15, 10:05 on Friday. Yeah, but even if you're done at 12, even if you're done at 12:30, you have the rest of Friday and then all day Saturday and then all day Sunday. I think what you need to start doing is getting off the text line on the weekend. Then you'll be fully work-life balanced.
1: You're spewing things people don't need to know about Dave McIver. Don't spread misinformation.
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1: West 6:29 on your Wednesday morning. Welcome to the QR Calgary Morning Show. Our city has had a couple of horrific moments over the past week when it comes to our children. We know that a 3-year-old and a 5-year-old were found dead in a car last week, their father charged with murder. Then we also lost a 12-year-old boy in a drowning incident in Mahogany Lake. and you put these together and say, this is just 1 week. What does it mean for our first responders? We'll discuss coming up next.
9: This is Global News. I'm Tony King. 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
9: One person is dead after an assault in southwest Calgary this morning. Police are on scene now in the 200 block of Woodview Drive Southeast. Traffic has been shut down between Woodhill Close and Wood Park Boulevard. No other details have been released at the moment. Coming up, concerns over a venue change for a popular Calgary festival. But first, QR Calgary, time saver traffic.
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12: Your main roads are looking dry and clear this morning. Nothing that seems to be holding up your traffic too greatly. If you're in the northeast on westbound Stony Trail onto northbound Deerfoot, that ramp is closed currently due to some road work being done. They should be wrapping that up later this morning, but expect some delays and a detour in place in the meantime. And over in the northwest on John Laurie Boulevard at Sarcee Trail, we are also seeing some lane closures in all directions due to some concrete work being done. Once again, might see some slowdowns later today. As of right now, it's not holding up your traffic too greatly. 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For QR Calgary Time Saver Traffic, I'm Rylan Nilsson.
9: A Forest Lawn business group is saddened and disheartened after learning Global Fest is on the move. The International Fireworks Festival has been at Elliston Lake in the Northeast for more than two decades. But when the festival lights up the sky in August, it will instead be at Spruce Meadows. The International Avenue Business Revitalization Zone says there was no consultation. Local businesses see a significant surge in revenue each summer attributed to the annual festival, which also raises money for local arts and community groups. Global Fest says 2024 ticket sales were down 11,000, resulting in a $250,000 hit for the festival's bottom line. The 12-year-old victim of a drowning at Mahogany Lake has been identified by family as Damilola Afolabi. The family is grieving not only the loss of their son, but the life they thought they'd be building in Canada when they arrived from Ghana 2 months ago. Azita Afsharner Ajat with the Immigrant Education Society says when something like this happens, it's important family and friends impacted have access to resources in their own language and culture.
13: They all think about, oh, we came here for our children. Why we came? And there is a confusion. And they are not certain about their immigration. And then they just, you know, feel guilty. We want to take that heavy things from their shoulder, say it's not your fault.
9: The Immigrant Education Society says access to culturally sensitive services can be the difference in someone accessing the mental health supports they need. City data shows emergency fire response times remain below national standards, and local firefighters say it's due to the growth in the city. Ward 2 Councillor Jennifer Wyness wants to create a new city committee for the fire department to keep closer tabs on issues that they face. According to her motion, when adjusted for inflation, the fire department's operating budget grew less than 1% between 2018 and 2024. Results of a joint federal-provincial probe into OpenAI are expected to be released today in Ottawa. The probe by the federal government, Alberta, BC, and Quebec was launched more than 3 years ago after a complaint alleging that ChatGPT's collection, use, and disclosure of personal information was done without consent. Canadians across most of the country will hear the shrill screeching siren of the public alerting system today.
14: A test message and a tone from Alert Ready will be broadcast on television, radio, and compatible wireless devices. Test messages will be issued in nearly every province and territory except for Quebec and Saskatchewan at specific times between morning and early afternoon, with Ontario's test set for Thursday. The system is typically tested in May and November and is part of Canada's efforts to ensure it works and raise awareness. There is no option to opt out of the test or actual emergency alerts. Rob Westgate, The Canadian Press.
9: In Alberta, the alert is scheduled for 1:55 this afternoon. In sports, in NHL playoff action last night, the Colorado Avalanche beat the visiting Minnesota Wild 5-2, giving them a 2-0 lead in that second round series. There are two games tonight. Montreal visits Buffalo to start that second round series, while the Vegas Golden Knights will try to extend their lead to 2-0 after beating Anaheim 3-1 in Monday's series opener. The Toronto Maple Leafs get first pick at next month's NHL entry draft in Buffalo after winning the draft lottery yesterday. The Calgary Flames will have the 6th overall pick. And the Toronto Blue Jays lost 4-3 last night. It's their third straight loss. They'll try to break that skid as they face the Tampa Bay Rays in the third and final game of the series in Florida today. Breaking news when it happens. Our next scheduled news at 7. I'm Tony King.
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9: Environment Canada Calgary weather mostly sunny and a high of 21 today, becoming partly cloudy late this afternoon and into this evening, the low 8. Mixed sun and cloud tomorrow, breezy in the morning, the high 20. Increasing cloud and 19 on Friday. Saturday, mixed sun and cloud, a chance of showers and a high of 16, then sunny and 20 on Sunday. Right now, it's 0.
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1: 6:37 on your Wednesday morning. There's something about timing in life, and sometimes, unfortunately, the timing is perfect, and that's because in this particular situation, joining us live in studio this morning is Derek Shenko. Now, Derek is the Chief Mental Health Officer of the Kelowna-based Diversified Rehabilitation Group, and he's in Calgary this week for the Canadian Institute for Public Safety Research and Treatment Conference. And this is about looking at first responders' mental health and treatment. And this is the week for Derek to be in town, if there was ever a week, because not only did we lose a 12-year-old in a drowning incident in Mahogany Lake that first responders attended to, but last week we also lost two children, a 5-year-old and a 3-year-old, in a double murder. And at the police press conference, Staff Sergeant Mark Ron spoke about the tremendous effect this is having on our first responders.
2: You know, the death of a child and investigating a death of a child and discovering dead children is incredibly traumatic for everyone, not just for us, but for the other first responders, EMS that attended, our medical examiner, everyone. The autopsies are ongoing as we speak right now, and that's incredibly difficult. So, you check in with your people. I think my people are doing well. This is what we do. We love our jobs. So, this is what we do.
1: Derek Shenko, Chief Mental Health Officer of Kelowna's Diversified Rehabilitation Group in our city right now. Welcome to the show, Derek.
3: Good morning. Thanks for having me.
1: Of all the realms and worlds to be focused on and be an expert in, how did first responder mental health treatment and care become your space?
3: Well, through my own journey, I went through a traumatic injury myself and had the privilege to change my life around, and I became involved in working and helping people in a clinical setting. And this was the first time when I encountered working with first responders, and I got intrigued by the nature of traumatic experience, and some of the similarities were there. And I said, I really want to get to know this environment, the culture, and how we can be for them as the same way as they are there for us.
1: First responders, police officers, firefighters, paramedics, they see, experience, and endure things the rest of us never, ever will. So share a little bit how that means their mental health and their journey is so specific to them and their profession.
3: Well, they see, as you mentioned, they see trauma on a daily basis, very different way than we do on, as a general public. They run into the fire when we run out of the building, and they experience cumulative trauma. So this, and we need to remember that behind every badge, there's a human being, and sooner or later, that's going to have an impact on you. When you're exposed to that cumulative trauma and it's chronic exposure, which generates trauma, and they want to be strong. They want to be there for us. So for them, seeking help, it's not an easy thing to ask. And sometimes they don't even know how to do that.
1: Do first responders understand that this can be coming for them? A dead 12-year-old in a lake, two murdered children in a car, truly before they get into it and in their training? Or is it a situation where it has to happen to them and then they can respond with their healthcare teams?
3: I think when they signed up for the job, they are aware that this might be the case, but you are never ready for it, and it gets and wears on you. So being able to decompose this, being able to have the right skill set to make that happen, it's never easy to learn this for yourself. You know, we always help others, but we rarely help ourselves.
1: You've been doing this for 2 decades. How far or not has our understanding of first responder mental health and care come over 20 years? Are we moving incredibly towards a place of compassionate care and understanding, or are there still significant roadblocks even in 2026?
3: It is better than it used to be, and I'm very proud as a society that we are taking this seriously. But there's still a lot that needs to take place before we are truly there for the first responders the way they deserve to receive help, one being having equal access to treatment, based treatment on their needs, not what we think they need. And the other one would be normalizing mental health. Yes, it's 10 times better than it used to be, but still that self-stigma, which is basically I should be able to help myself. I should be there for my colleagues. So all of those speed bumps that are preventing them from reaching out for help or afraid of losing a job. And there's organizational stigma. We are not there yet when it comes to trauma-informed leadership. We are more focused on transactional leadership versus transformational leadership. The difference between those two is I tell you, here's the job to do. Do as I say. And the other one is more supportive, more engaging, being there for people and really understanding and promoting psychological wellness.
1: And the badge must in some ways help, because these are people who do have unions that support them. They have leadership, they have colleagues. But I also imagine there is just the idea that these are the strongest people. These are the people who save us. And so in some ways that also holds them back from seeking the care that they seek to provide for others.
3: Absolutely right. And for it, as I earlier mentioned, for them to seek help is a really challenging thing. And the reason for that, because they are the strongest. They feel that they should be able to handle this on their own. And not promoting and not nurturing mental health wellness within the organization and as a community actually puts them in a disadvantage.
1: We're joined today by Derek Shenko, who is the Chief Mental Health Officer of the Kelowna-based Diversified Rehabilitation Group. He's actually in Calgary this week for a special conference that looks at first responder mental health and treatment. We're going to take a short break, and when we come back, I want to ask Derek specifically about the fact 19% of our Calgary police are either on leave or assigned to a different job because of what they experience, what they endure, what they work on, and what that means for future policing, and what that means about us taking care of those who come to save, rescue, and help us. 6:44 on your Wednesday morning. Today, bright, warm, sunny outside, high of 21 degrees, currently sitting at zero, with a look at your Truman Time Saver traffic.
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5: Not a lot holding up your traffic out there this morning. That said, if you're in the Northeast, your westbound Stony Trail ramp onto northbound Deerfoot is closed until later this morning. We're starting to see some slight delays starting to build in that area, as well as a detour. Take those roads carefully. That shouldn't hold you up more than just a couple minutes. And if you're in the Northwest on John Laurie Boulevard at Sarcee Trail, we are seeing some lane closures in all directions due to some concrete work being done. Once again, we're not seeing any delays beyond just a couple minutes. Take those roads carefully and you should be fine. Beat the summer rush. 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For QR Calgary Time Saver Traffic, I'm Rylan Nilsson.
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1: A conversation this morning about the mental health, the care, and the treatment of our first responders in our city. This is one of those timed moments in life where it just came together. We've had two horrific events in the city recently. We lost a 12-year-old who drowned in Mahogany Lake. We also had two children, a 3- and a 5-year-old, murdered by their father. And our first responders, our police, our fire, our paramedics, have been on these stories for the past few days. At the same time, in town, we have Derek Shenko, Chief Mental Health Officer of the Kelowna-based Diversified Rehabilitation Group, for a conference here this week on our first responders' mental health. And one of the really unique things about right now, Derek, in our city is the Calgary Police Commission last year said 19% of their members, 19% were either on leave or had been reassigned to a different job because of mental health issues and other issues that have changed the way they work, they do their job. Having almost a fifth of your members in this situation shows this job is unlike any other job.
2: It's correct. It wears on you and impacts you in a very profound way. As I mentioned earlier, it's a cumulative exposure and trauma and what they are dealing with. And then having a way to release that process this usually doesn't come easy. And this is frequently where we are lacking that support, either to self-stigma or organizational stigma or organizational stressors. The family of those who are there to protect us are the first one who see that.
1: But what about the role of the community as well? So it's one thing about the first responder getting treatment, help, talking. Then there's their family, their spouse, their parents, their children. But then when we talk about the broader community, the city also enduring deaths and trauma and collisions and all these other horrific things, can a community support its first responders?
2: Absolutely, in every possible way. You know, the best way, if you see them, thank them for what they are doing and what they do for us. And ask them, hey, are you taking care of yourself the same way as you're taking care of us? Raising that awareness and normalizing mental health and seeing them that behind that badge, there's a human being who also needs help. Now, that statement, it will resonate with first responders. Listen, behind this badge, there's also a human being. So if we talk to our first responders from that perspective, as a community, showing the support and recognizing that they go through a lot, it will start taking care of that stigma in a way that will fade away and normalizing that mental health is something that we should be looking on a daily basis.

0: specifically in those first responders positions.
1: Now, what about a first responder who's listening right now, who has not gone to their superior, their manager, their union, and they're hearing you talk, Derek, and it's all ringing true, but they're burning on the inside because they know something, there's that tingle, something is not right, they haven't asked for help, they don't know how to ask for help. What does the first responder do in this situation?
0: So first, I would like you to let you know that you are not alone. And I know that first step, to take that first step, it's the hardest thing as you can do to help yourself. Start gently, start exploring by either talking to your clinician, go on the internet, find out of the basic mental health help that you can get for yourself to take that first step. But remember, you are not alone. It's okay not to be okay and to ask for help. And help is right there. Sometimes it's hard to ask for that help. But once you take that first step, it's going to get better.
1: This is a chain, isn't it? Because you listen and work and discuss with first responders, and then you shoulder some of this. And then you share with your people, your colleagues, your doctors, and they shoulder a little too. But if it's going down the chain, everyone shoulders a little, but that also means everyone is supporting everyone and not leaving one group alone to be isolated.
0: I have a very simple answer to that. It takes a village to raise a child. It takes the entire community to be for each other. And first responders is that group that we need to be there for them as well, the same way as they are there for us.
1: In 2026, what else do we need to do? What else do we need to offer our police officers, our paramedics, our firefighters in this world to really support them? You said we've come a long way in 20 years, but there's more work to be done. What is a specific concrete moment that needs to happen sooner rather than later to keep this discussion moving forward?
0: Keep talking about that on the community level. Just express that support and gratitude to first responders. From the system level, it really, I call this, there's a one-time attempt. When a first responder is seeking for help, be there for them. Create a journey that it's not full of speed bumps. It's a journey where you can easily access that help, and the help that actually is designed with the needs of first responders. First responders are, it's a unique group of people, and they require a unique professionals to work with them. Cultural awareness, it's one of them, and we need to put more emphasis on that, making services, customizing those services to first responders' needs.
1: It has been an awful week here in the city, but the people who have been on site of these tragedies are our first responders. And the timing this week just so happens that the Canadian Institute for Public Safety Research and Treatment Conference, also in town, looking at the mental health care and treatment of our first responders. Derek Shenko is the Chief Mental Health Officer of the Kelowna-based Diversified Rehabilitation Group in our city this week, discussing this very topic. Thank you for joining us in studio this morning. Appreciate the conversation.
0: Thank you for having me.
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1: .659 on your Wednesday morning. Welcome to the QR Calgary Morning Show. Coming up next, it's Wednesday at 7 a.m. That means Mayor Jeremy Farkas live in studio talking water, talking downtown police station, and much more, including also the discussion of local area plans. Now, that doesn't sound sexy, and that's the point. It's part of the ongoing discussion to figure out housing in this city. Mayor Jeremy Farkas, live in studio, 6 minutes from now.
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14: This is Global News. I'm Tony King. Sunny and zero at 7 o'clock. A man is dead following an assault in the community of Woodlands. What we know now is that police were called to the 200 block of Woodview Drive Southwest this morning. Traffic has been shut down between Woodhill Close and Wood Park Boulevard Southwest. Access to the strip mall at 523 Wood Park Boulevard has also been shut down. Global's Craig Momney is en route to the scene. Coming up, concern over a venue change for a popular summer festival. But first, QR Calgary, time saver traffic.
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16: Not a lot holding up your traffic out there this morning. If you're in the southeast, Memorial Drive between 32nd and 39th Street is down to one lane of traffic going eastbound and westbound. And we're also seeing multiple lane closures from north to south in that area as well. Give yourself a few extra minutes if you're in that area. We are seeing some speed reductions going down to 50. Once again, it's not holding up your traffic too greatly, but give yourself some extra time. And if you're up in the northwest on John Laurie Boulevard at Sarcee Trail, we are seeing some lane closures in multiple directions due to some concrete work. Might see some slowdown later today, but as of right now, it's not holding up your traffic.
8: 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For QR Calgary Time Saver Traffic, I'm Rylan Nilsson.
14: For more than two decades, Global Fest has been lighting up the sky and bringing people into the Southeast community of Forest Lawn. It's meant a surge in sales for local businesses and cash for local arts and community groups, but the International Avenue Business Revitalization Zone says that's all about to be lost. Global News has learned the festival is moving to Spruce Meadows this year. The BRZ says the move from Elliston Park will cause significant financial impacts, with many businesses expected to face losses in revenue. Global Fest organizers had said that ticket sales were down more than 11,000 in 2024, and that led to a $250,000 loss for the company that runs the festival. The death of 12-year-old Damilola Afolabi in Lake Mahogany on Sunday has rattled the community. Lindsay Schrader says this drowning, coming less than a year after two other men in their 20s died in the lake last summer, has her worried for her own children. The Mahogany Homeowners Association says it will not comment to allow the family space to grieve and for continued investigations. Schrader, though, says they deserve to know when the answers are found.
17: We're going to be able to recognize patterns and understand where the best safety measures can be implemented.
14: Nearly 400 people have already joined a Facebook group launched on Monday to discuss safety concerns around the lake. Former Premier Jason Kenney is seeking legal counsel after what he calls a dangerous violation of his privacy. This after learning that a meeting held by the Centurion Project April 16th allegedly used Kenney as an example of how to use a database of Albertans. The separatist group led by David Park is at the center of an alleged data breach of Alberta's voter list. Parker has previously boasted about leading the charge to get the former premier ousted from office. Opposition NDP leader Nahed Nenshi says he's surprised that Kenney didn't know his personal information was publicly shared, especially after he claimed members of the UCP were at that meeting.
18: I don't mind telling you, I called Jason Kenney today to tell him, and he had never heard that before.
14: In a statement, Kenney says he has, quote, received no shortage of threats from people broadly associated with the separatist, anti-vax, far-right movement in Alberta. Canada's Alert Ready system will be tested today, with warnings being sent to mobile devices as well as broadcast on radio and TV. That's the sound that you will hear at 1:55 this afternoon. You will not be required to take any action. The test is part of a Canada-wide campaign for the National Public Alerting System, and there is no way to opt out. In sports, in NHL playoff action last night, the Colorado Avalanche beat the visiting Minnesota Wild 5-2, giving the Avalanche a 2-0 lead in that second-round series. There are two games tonight. Montreal is visiting Buffalo as that second round series gets underway, while the Vegas Golden Knights have a chance to extend their lead to 2-0 after beating Anaheim 3-1 in Monday's series opener. The Toronto Maple Leafs will get the first pick at next month's NHL entry draft in Buffalo. The Leafs won the Tuesday draft lottery. The Calgary Flames will have the 6th overall pick. The Toronto Blue Jays, 4-3 losers in Tampa Bay last night, and will be looking to snap a now 3-game losing skid as they face the Rays for the 3rd and final game of that series in Florida today. Breaking news when it happens, our next scheduled news at 7:30. I'm Tony King.
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14: Environment Canada Calgary weather, mostly sunny and a high of 21 today. Becoming partly cloudy late this afternoon and into this evening, the low 8. Mixed sun and cloud tomorrow, breezy in the morning, the high 20. Friday, increasing cloud and 19. Saturday, mixed sun and cloud with a chance of showers and a high of 16. Then sunny and 20 on Sunday. Right now, it's 0.
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1: 7:06 on your Wednesday morning. That means it's time for our discussion with Mayor Jeremy Farkas. Joins us live in studio most weeks. On the busy weeks, we take a phone call, but this week you're back in studio with us. Thanks for being here, Mayor.
2: Good morning. Thanks for having me.
1: I do want to ask you about how this week feels in terms of being our mayor, because it's been a heavy week for families and children in this city. Last week, we lost a 5-year-old and a 3-year-old in a double murder. Then we also lost a 12-year-old who drowned in Mahogany Lake. That's a lot of weight on everyone when we think about just those children and those families and how that affects you as someone who is really involved in the city, who's the mayor.
2: Yeah, it's a huge weight just for Calgarians, right? This is probably one of the deadliest years that Calgary's experiencing in terms of some of those issues around safety, especially pedestrian safety, mm-hmm. some of the tragedies we saw recently. The good news, though, is Calgary City Council is really focused. Even just yesterday, we advanced motions on supporting a new fire services commission, exploring further work for a downtown police station. We're having a lot of those difficult but important decisions around how we address public safety through prevention, how we provide the resources and staffing and training for Calgary Police Service, Calgary Fire Department, and so on. So it is a heavy time to be the mayor, but it's also a heavy time to be a Calgarian. And I think as I meet folks every single corner of the city, there's a sense of optimism in terms of where we're going. We saw some of the recent spring survey results, which showed that trust is rebounding in terms of the confidence in our city administration, city council. But there's a lot of work to do, especially around safety as well as transit and other essential services.
1: So let's talk about that connection, because I was going to say that spring survey did say there is more confidence in council, but it's still a safety issue overall and on transit where people are saying this is still not working for me. Talk about the discussion right now on council of a downtown police center, bringing back that physical presence, because you've said on the show before, we're the only major Canadian city that doesn't have a downtown office.
2: Correct. And we do, to the chief's credit, have a really robust strategy where the Calgary Police Service is doing the best with the resources that they have. And my motion, alongside 11 other members of council, is to explore ways that the city could potentially accelerate that, maybe through city-owned land, other reserves that we have on hand, maybe even buildings that could be converted for a 24/7 presence. I want to, again, just reiterate my full support for our Calgary Police Commission, the police service. They are independent of the politicians. Mm-hmm. We don't have elected officials directing the police, but this was a major issue that we heard through the course of the campaign. I committed to Calgarians that I would put this on the table. And ultimately, if it is the Calgary Police Commission and Police Service who say, no, we do not want a downtown station, then I will accept that answer. And I will tell Calgarians I attempted that, but it was ultimately the police who decided it. But I'm going to do absolutely everything I can from a resourcing standpoint to make it as easy as possible for them to open that station if they choose to do so.
1: It's an interesting relationship, right? Because one of the councillors to push back on this is Councillor Jennifer Wyness, who has said this isn't a council discussion, this isn't a mayor discussion, this is a police commission discussion, and yet you're in charge of the city and people are filling out surveys saying I'm not safe on transit, I don't feel safe in the downtown. So there's a relationship there that has to be explored while also appreciating and respecting the work of the commission at the same time.
2: Yeah, and I really respect Councillor Wyness. Councillor McLean actually is a police commission member as well, and he's also signed on to this motion to advance the work on a downtown station. So there are some mixed views, but I don't want to throw anybody under the bus. I think many people are asking, well, why did we close that downtown station in the first place? I'm not wanting to relitigate that. I want to talk about here and now, not 10 years ago, here and now, what Calgary needs. And as Calgary, you mentioned, being the only major North American city without a downtown station. You know, if we were the safest city in North America and we didn't have a downtown station, I would say that the strategy is working, but what we've attempted in the past isn't working. So I want to put everything on the table, and it's not just about visible presence. It's also prevention. It's addictions, recovery, treatment. You had a very nuanced conversation just before me about the importance around mental health, treatment, housing, and so on. So it's all of these things, but for us to be the only city without a station, you know, it begs some serious questions. And ultimately, I may not be responsible for directing the police as mayor and council, but we do set taxes. We do approve spending authority. So for us to do our due diligence, we can't just pass a blank check for $500 million to the police. We need to ask those questions in terms of what they're doing, seeking the information, making sure that they're well-governed. And that's my job as mayor, as public safety is my job. And to anybody out there who suggests that I shouldn't be engaged on this file, I think you're out to lunch, because public safety is the responsibility of the mayor of Calgary. I may not be directing the police, but a downtown station was a clear commitment of mine through the campaign. And I'm going to do absolutely everything to ensure that people in our downtown and transit, every single corner of the city, are safe.
1: You take transit all the time.
2: I do.
1: You post videos all the time on our C trains. Do you feel safe on our transit?
2: There are times that I don't, right? To be honest, you know, it's not, we have not done our job until transit, bus services, or train can be the number one choice for the mayor of Calgary, regardless of your job. This shouldn't be the option of last resort. This is an essential service. It's much more like a water utility or electricity than it is, say, recreation or an amenity like going curling or going to the pool. Mm-hmm. It is an essential service. And for me to make important decisions around service frequencies, around public safety, I need to be regularly on transit. Like, I'll at least once per week, I'm on the train. This Friday, I'm on the bus from my house to go to City Hall, right? So I need to see these things hands-on for me to be able to have an opinion about that. And again, it is so important for quality of life for seniors, for newcomers, for younger people going to school, to appointments, going to your job interviews. We need to invest in this, and it needs to be the at least at a baseline where people can rely on it, and people in a position like mine can say, yeah, that's an option, and it's not just the option of last resort.
1: Because you're also a man who's the mayor of the city, saying sometimes I don't feel safe. Now we'll also put that on to a child who takes it to go to school or a woman at night.
2: I'm not going to sugarcoat it.
1: Yeah.
2: Yeah, I need to be direct with Calgarians, the good, the bad, the ugly. And I think we've had a bunch of hiccups in the last, let's call it, 2 to 3 years. And the service, honestly, has been at times pretty crappy. Like, I was on a train the other day for a full hour stuck in the middle of an intersection because of signals issues that we had in the Northwest. So that's something I would never have experienced if I wasn't on the train, right? So again, it's part of a broader strategy. It's not just transit safety. It's also a visible presence for the police. It's peace officers, transit officers. We're investing at an unprecedented level on that. But we also need to support the prevention, the upstream things around gang prevention, youth mentorship, and so on. And back to the downtown station is, I envision it as more of a community hub where there is a presence for the police, but it's also a recreational amenity to replace, say, the closure of the Eau Claire Y, the Beltline Pool. Downtown is a neighborhood like any other, but it doesn't have the type of amenities that, say, a Seton or a Rocky Ridge would have. So I want us to catch up, given the amount of taxes that the downtown generates. We need to have that investment. And for folks who might be listening and say, well, I never go downtown, I don't think a downtown station is important, we're still facing a really sticky office vacancy rate where we're trying to attract more tenants, people to come downtown. And one of the biggest areas of reluctance for those employers are their staff not wanting to go downtown. So having reliable service to get to downtown for transit, but also the visible presence in downtown, is going to have economic benefits, where I would very strongly argue that the addressing downtown safety more than pays for itself, because if we can get that stubborn office vacancy rate down even 10%, that has huge spin-off benefits in terms of the revenues that the city will collect.
1: And then we
2: without raising anybody's taxes.
1: Yeah. Short break with Mayor Jeremy Farkas, and then we're going to discuss water bottles, and does he have any interest in a city-run grocery store? 7:15. Right now, the nice thing about today is sunshine, high of 21 degrees, sitting at zero, with a look at your Truman Time Saver traffic.
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4: Not a lot seems to be holding up your traffic out there this morning. If you're in the southeast on eastbound Heritage Drive going towards Deerfoot, we have reports of the train crossing arm being broken. Take that train crossing carefully. We do not want to see any incidents in that area. And if you're in the northwest on John Laurie Boulevard at Sarcee Trail, there is some lane closures in all directions following some concrete work, and we might see some slowdowns in that area as well. Visit Mr. Lube Plus Tires from May 8th to 10th, and $2 from every oil change will go towards the MS Society of Canada. No appointment needed. For QR Calgary Time Saver Traffic, I'm Rylan Nilsson.
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1: 7:19 on your Wednesday morning. That means Mayor Jeremy Farkas joins us live in studio today and every week at this time. We've gone over some heavy stuff, the deaths in the city, downtown policing, not feeling safe on the C train. So we'll do something a little lighter because it's quirky, it's weird. And I went on a bit of a rant yesterday and said, is this really a focus, a priority of what we want our city council to be doing? You're in a bit of a water situation. And not the Bear's Paw Feeder, Maine, because apparently the water at City Council has a funky taste and smell. And Ward 14 Councillor Landon Johnston wants bottled water to be brought in because there's a water thing happening. Does the City Hall water taste differently or stink or smell than the rest of our water?
2: Is this a serious question?
1: Yeah.
2: I am drinking out of a mug, as you see here. This is, I stand by our product. You know, we've had some hiccups on the pipes, but we're well underway building the replacement feeder main. That's going to be done by December 1st. But would you, if you were the board of directors of, say, Coca-Cola, would you stock your board meeting room with, say, Pepsi products? No. So for us, we're running a water utility. I stand by a product, but that's more of a technical answer. The straightforward Jeremy answer here as a Calgarian is no. Bringing in fancy bottled water service for city council meetings, that should not be a priority. I respect my colleagues. I respect that anybody can put any topic that they want for debate on the table. I commit to them getting a fair sounding board, but no, I was elected to represent the people. I think I can walk up to the tap and pour myself some cold water from our filtered sink, just like everybody else. What I will mention, though, is when the public comes, they're not given typically bottled water service, but there's a cooler up front. So I would suggest that if you don't like the tap water, you can actually go to the cooler that's, I'm guessing, like maybe 10 feet away from where that individual sits.
1: I would suggest if Landon Johnston doesn't like the water at City Hall, he can bring his own from his house, or a Coke, or a ginger ale, or some iced lattes.
2: Yeah, I bring in like an industrial quantity of Diet Coke and Coke Zero from Costco. Yeah.
1: But this story, because Landon Johnston called you out in the media and said this was performative to remove water from our cameras because we couldn't be a plastic-hating city and then have us drinking water in front of cameras. Now we would like our bottled water back. It's been on every television station, newspaper, website, talking about the water bottled battle at City Hall.
2: Yeah, what I will say is that there are some water bottles in certain areas of the city. Like, we do a lot of offsite stuff. So, like, you'll often see me get a case of bottled water if I'm going out to, like, a community association barbecue or something, or if I'm going to visit the crews at the water main replacement. Like, we have water bottles, like, kind of around generally. But I will say, like, if you're in a space for, like, 12 to 15 hours like we are, like, there's no reason to stock it for the council chambers. It's not about it being on camera or anything. It's just we have a cooler, we have the tap. It doesn't make a lot of sense to increase the budget for that personally. And, you know, I drink a ton, like a massive amount, like probably unhealthy amount of Diet Coke.
1: And you're fine.
2: But I typically will go to Costco and make those runs and bring in extras to get me through the day. And I appreciate the fact that we stock some of the meeting rooms for hospitality. There may be.
1: But you're not getting bottled service for council.
2: I am not if I have my way.
1: No. All right. Go. Last question, and this was the hot topic yesterday. There's a Toronto city councillor who's pitching a pilot program in Toronto, but he's coming here to discuss this in meetings at Calgary as well. That is having and investigating city-run grocery stores to make basics like milk, bread, chicken breasts more affordable for everyone. Is a city-run grocery store something ever that you would investigate, council would look into, and consider our own pilot project?
2: I think, I'm willing to hear out any idea, but personally, I don't think it's within scope of our Municipal Government Act. But what I will say is affordability is a big challenge for so many people, and that's why, for me personally, I've stepped up as a community board member of, say, the Alex, which runs a community food center. There's a number of great not-for-profit organizations that the city does support through family and community support services. So meeting that objective, I think, is really important. But, you know, I want a downtown station to be my priority for the police. I'm I'm not in the business of running grocery stores, and I think it would be relatively inefficient for the city to get into that space. But that said, there's a lot of other great organizations out there who are delivering on that, on, say, community gardens and so on, that I think the city could support from a grant level, and that's how we're currently approaching it.
1: Okay, and finally, Sunday is Mother's Day. You're a busy dude. How do you make time for mom?
2: I am going to be at the Mother's Day run, and then I'm hoping to get my mom out to Denny's. So that I think that's her favorite.
1: Sorry, hold on. We have 20 more seconds.
2: I know it's a chain, and I know I was probably supposed to plug some amazing brunch place, but mom's always right on Mother's Day.
1: No, but Denny's has a Calgarian cooking the pancakes, has a Calgarian serving the coffee. Your mom loves a good Denny's breakfast?
2: Yes, and I felt bad I couldn't join her and my brother maybe like 2 weeks ago because I was just swamped at work with the zoning stuff.
1: So big slam for all of the Farkas family members.
2: For me, yeah, but she can have whatever she wants.
1: Okay, I love it. If you're at Denny's this weekend and you're thinking, is that Mayor Farkas having pancakes? It is. It is. That is how Mother's Day is being done in 2026. Thank you for policing and a heavy week and community city-run grocery stores and all of the Denny's fun. Have a fantastic week, Mayor Farkas.
2: Thanks so much, guys.
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1: 7:29 on your Wednesday morning. Thank you to Doug. Doug just sent us a text. Be like Doug, 403-974-8255. Doug said, I really appreciate having Mayor Jeremy Farkas on the morning show on Wednesdays because he talks in a way that is steady and understandable and doesn't pander. He just gives you the goods. So appreciate you listening, Doug. Thank you also for sharing. You can text anytime. You can also call the QR Calgary answering machine. No one talks to you. You don't have to worry about me picking up the phone with my lovely dulcet voice. It's just you sharing your thoughts. Different phone number, though, 403-444-4330. Coming up, some big news about your grandstand show and the Calgary Stampede. Who's performing? We'll tell you coming up next.
14: This is Global News. I'm Tony King. Mainly sunny and 1 at 7:30. Still few details after Calgary police responded to what they have termed a homicide in southwest Calgary. Police were called to Woodlands this morning for a report of an assault. They say one person is dead but have said little else. Traffic between Woodhill Close and Wood Park Boulevard has been shut down, and there is no access to a strip mall in the 500 block of Wood Park Boulevard. Coming up, concerns over plans to move a popular summer event, but first, QR Calgary, time saver traffic.
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16: We're only seeing some slight delays throughout the city this morning. Nothing that's holding you up beyond just a couple minutes. If you're in the southeast on eastbound Heritage Drive towards Deerfoot, we do have reports of the train crossing arm being broken. If you're crossing those train tracks, make sure you're careful. Look both ways. Watch for any flashing lights. We don't want to see any incidents caused because of it. And if you're in the northwest on John Laurie Boulevard at Sarcy Trail, we are seeing multiple lanes being closed in all directions. That is due to some concrete work being done. Might see some slowdowns later today, but as of right now, it doesn't seem to be holding up your traffic. Beat the summer rush. 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For QR Calgary Time Saver Traffic, I'm Rylan Nilsson.
14: The annual Global Fest fireworks will move from Elliston Park in Forest Lawn. Global News has learned that the festival will be held in Spruce Meadows this year. The International Avenue Business Revitalization Zone says businesses were not consulted and adds the move will have significant funding impacts for the local arts scene and neighborhoods that benefit from the event. The BRZ says local businesses typically see a significant surge in sales during the festival in August, but now will face a loss in revenue. Last year, Global Fest said ticket sales dropped by 11,000 in 2024 compared to the previous year, leading to a $250,000 hit to the company's bottom line. Residents in the southeast community of Mahogany are rattled following the drowning death of a 12-year-old boy on Sunday. Damilolo Afalabi and his family came to Calgary from Ghana 2 months ago. His was the third death by drowning in the lake in less than a year. 400 people have joined a Facebook group that was created on Monday to discuss safety concerns at the lake. More and more people are calling for a public inquiry into the release of sensitive voter information to an Alberta separatist group. Former RCMP investigator and current security consultant Neil LeMay would like a public inquiry, but he says changes made to the Election Act by the province last year could make that difficult, if not impossible.
17: The Act is written in such a way that it will be impossible to investigate those wrongdoings. Premier Smith doesn't seem to understand this. I don't know if she's naive or if there's other forces at work here. Telling us to look away, there's nothing to see here. Clearly, she doesn't understand.
14: LeMay says in the meantime, he's concerned the information is still out there and will end up in the hands of criminals. The province says it's developing bike lane legislation with plans to implement it this fall. Last summer, the transportation minister held meetings in Calgary and Edmonton to hear from residents on bike lanes. Devin Dreeshan says his main takeaway from those meetings is that roads made for vehicles are being replaced or altered for bikes.
18: We've actually have 400,000 more drivers out on Alberta streets, and to take away the lanes that those drivers need to drive on is asinine. So that's something that we're looking at legislation that can actually bring some sanity to bike lanes that are ripping up roadways.
14: The NDP, though, says bike lanes are an important part of the system for commuters. U.S. President Donald Trump is threatening to bomb Iran if that country does not reopen the Strait of Hormuz. The threat comes as the foreign ministers of China and Iran met in Beijing today amid stepped-up Chinese diplomacy efforts amid the ongoing war. In sports, in NHL playoff action last night, the Colorado Avalanche took a 2-0 lead in their series, beating the visiting Minnesota Wild 5-2. 2 games tonight with Montreal visiting Buffalo for the series opener in that second round series, while the Vegas Golden Knights will try to extend their lead to 2 games after winning 3-1 over the Anaheim Ducks in Monday's series opener. The Toronto Maple Leafs have the first pick at next month's NHL entry draft in Buffalo after winning the draft lottery yesterday. The Calgary Flames get the 6th overall pick. And the Toronto Blue Jays lost 4-3 last night. They've now lost 3 in a row and will try to snap that skid when they face the Tampa Bay Rays for the 3rd and final game of that series in Florida today. Breaking news when it happens. Our next scheduled news at 8 o'clock. I'm Tony King.
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14: Environment Canada Calgary weather, mostly sunny and a high of 21 today, becoming partly cloudy late this afternoon, a low tonight of 8. Mixed sun and cloud tomorrow, breezy in the morning with a high of 20. Increasing cloud and 19 on Friday. Mixed sun and cloud with a chance of showers Saturday, the high 16. Then sunny and 20 on Sunday. Right now, it's 1 degree.
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1: Just announced this morning, that band, those guys, beloved heart of Alberta, High Valley, is going to be the featured guest all 10 nights at the Grandstand show. This was just revealed this morning that all the final details starting to come together for your 10 days, 10 nights of the greatest outdoor show on earth. Now, High Valley is the top-selling Canadian band in country music of all time. So they have been booked to do all 10 nights, and of course, the Grandstand show, part of the evening show. We'll have your favorites. There will be the Grandstand band, there will be the Young Canadians, and this is now on sale as part of the evening show. So when you go to Stampede at night, that evening show ticket gets you into the grounds, and it has the Rangeland Derby, which is all your chucks and your relay races, and the Grandstand show, and then, of course, the incredible fireworks, which is the way everyone loves to cap off Stampede. So, as of today, the big announcement is High Valley, a beloved Canadian country band, the headliner for all 10 nights of the Grandstand show, if you've been waiting to see what other details are coming out about this year's outdoor festival in July. Of course, the big star of the Scotiabank Saddle Dome, the inside show, that's Alanis Morissette, July 11th. I checked on those tickets this morning. There are still a few left in the cheaper range, which is $168. And then some in the more expensive range, which gets much more pricey once you get up and close and personal to the ironic star. So tickets still out there for that show, and tickets now on sale for the evening show as well. 7:39 on your Wednesday morning. I thought since we're talking all things outdoors and Stampede and rodeo and fun, this is also the perfect time to get you in on the First Nations Rodeo and Relay Race, June 13th, GMC Stadium. So get you in the vibe, get you warmed up for Stampede. And this is really cool because it is the inaugural event of this kind in our city. It is the very best Indigenous athletes from Canada and the U.S., meeting for this event. First Nations Rodeo and Relay Race, June 13th, GMC Stadium. If you would like to go, 403-974-8255. Make it super easy for you on your Wednesday morning. With all of our contests, when you text in, first name, so I know who you are, last name, so I know who you are, your email address is key, so we can get you your tickets. Text those things, first name, last name, email to 403-974-8255. Give me your rodeo. Give me the word rodeo. Then I'll know this is what you're specifically texting me for. Not about what Mayor Jeremy Farkas is talking about. Not about the gorgeous Wednesday weather. But you want to go to these tickets, this show, First Nations Rodeo and Relay Race. You can have from now until 8 o'clock this morning to get those texts in. We will pull a winner. And sometimes you text me back and say, did I win? Did I win? I always text back the winner before the end of the show at 10 a.m. to say, congratulations, you're the guy, you're the gal, and put my name on it. So you know if you've won because you're getting a text back from me saying, congrats, you're our favorite today. 8 a.m. you can text in for the First Nations Rodeo and Relay Race. And some big conversations still to come on the show today as well, including one just after 8 o'clock this morning with the president of the Calgary Firefighters Association. We have a lot of texts on this today saying what is happening with Mahogany Lake and the drowning death of the 12-year-old boy. One of the things that's being discussed is whether or not our Calgary firefighters need their dive team back. Because when they went in the water in Mahogany to look for this boy, they were doing a surface level search, not a deep dive search, because that program was discontinued. And last year, they were told, the firefighters were told it was going to come back. It has not come back at absolutely the worst time. So just after 8 o'clock this morning, we're going to speak with the president of the Calgary Firefighters Association on whether it's money, it's training, it's the physical tools and equipment they need, or are we going to do what other cities are doing? And that's farm it out to another organization to have a dive team when something like this happens in our water. So stay tuned for that. Right now, it is time to check in on the world of markets and business with Faisal Carmelli from the Popowich Carmelli Advisory Group, CIBC Wagundi. Happy Wednesday morning, Faisal.
2: Happy Wednesday to you.
1: Let's run through the numbers and then we can talk about AI and how it's in another part of our life yet again.
2: Yeah, we've got the TSX up 364 points to 33,931, over 500 points to 49,800. Oil's falling down 6% right now, 96.22, and the Canadian dollar pretty much even, 73.42 US.
1: Okay, what you're about to drop on us seems incredibly scandalous to me, but we'll look at it from a business perspective, and that is TELUS using AI to alter the accents of customer service agents.
2: Yeah, the next time you're on TELUS and you hear a voice on the other side of the call center interaction, it might soon sound a little more familiar thanks to an AI tool that's the technology is brought in by a company called Tomato.ai, and it basically alters the audio in real time to change the accent of the individual to the accent that you would be more comfortable listening to. And this is causing to cause a lot of concern for a lot of people. But more importantly, this is a way that TELUS is looking at the customer service experience. The length of a call, the longer the call, the more it costs TELUS. And so I would not be surprised to see more and more companies around the world using this technology because it does help shorten the phone call, which means more profit on the bottom line. It's going to go with more of a concern because a lot of people are not going to be happy that they're altering accents of an individual when they're on the other line.
1: My first gut response to this is I hate this, and I hate it so much, Faisal, because who is to say what accent is the nicest accent, the best accent? What if I want to hear someone who speaks Irish? That's not my business. I just speak to the person as they sound. And if it's all about profit and taking away someone's natural tone and cultural history and intonation, we're stripping away a part of that person just to indulge profits. I'm
2: one of
1: sorry.
2: The biggest sorry. No, you make a valid point here, Sarah. I think one of the biggest complaints from the corporate world is that customers are saying, I can't understand, the accent's too thick. What was that? What did you say? Can you repeat? Can you keep on talking to me? So when I'm speaking to someone on the call center, the AI technology will understand the accent that I have and will use a similar accent to reply back to me. So it makes it a little bit easier for the conversation. Are we giving up on culture and differences? Maybe should the customer be choosing what accent they want from the on the other side? I don't think so. I think it's a bit easier if it's just the computer does it for you. But this is going to be a big problem for a lot of people. And you're raising some key points, and we're going to see what comes out of it. TELUS being one of them, I would not be surprised. This goes across the world, and many companies are going to have that same interaction of conversation that you're having with me right now.
1: Oh, Faisal, this is a slippery slope that is just opening such a can of voice worms. I can't even begin to tell you. You have ignited my irritation today, my passion points. So now everyone gets spicy, Sarah, for an hour.
2: Oh, poor everybody with spicy Sarah. My apologies.
1: You have a great day. We'll chat in 1 hour from now.
2: All right, take care.
1: Faisal Carmelli from the Popowich Carmelli Advisory Group, CIBC Wagundi. You want to know why I'm going to be spicy about this? Why this has irritated me? Because I get so much hate on my voice that I sound juvenile, I sound young, I'm too screechy, that I bet there are a ton of you who would say, okay, you know what? I'll take Sarah's opinions, I'll take her interview questions, but I want AI to man her into someone else, give her a completely different voice. This is a very worrisome proposal. 7:46, let's look at the weather. High of 21 today, already sitting at plus one with a look at your Truman Time Saver traffic.
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4: We are starting to get into some of those building delays scattered throughout the city this morning. More specifically, northbound Deerfoot is seeing some delays of about 10, maybe 15 minutes from Stony Trail up to Anderson.
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4: We are starting to get into some of those building delays scattered throughout the city this morning. More specifically, northbound Deerfoot is seeing some delays of about 10, maybe 15 minutes from Stony Trail up to Anderson, and northbound McLeod

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1: 7:51 on your Wednesday is when we take a little trip over to Winnipeg just to see what's bopping there and on the brain of Hal Anderson, the host of Connecting Winnipeg. Welcome back to Calgary, Hal.
2: Hey, I just heard your forecast. Snowing and a high of 5 today here in Winnipeg.
1: So oh, gorgeous for you.
2: Yes. By the way, I love your voice. I would say it's energetic.
1: I get a lot of voice crap. I got a text yesterday that said, you sound so juvenile, I can't listen anymore. And I thought,
2: No. That's
1: unfortunate because we had a lot of really great, big, important conversations on the show.
2: No, you sound fine. Come on.
1: Come on. Come on, Hal.
2: Come on.
1: Come on. Let's talk about being in the world where we can enjoy each other's voices, music, nature, phone free.
2: Right. And phone free events are up, get this, 567% in just 1 year. I think we once in a while did this. It was sort of cute, right? And then we got our phones back. Well, now this is happening all around the world. As I said, up 567%. It's the younger generations leading the way. And you know what? I think this is another example of how the younger generations are getting it right again.
3: We're on our way to a speakeasy where phones are not allowed.
4: They have a wall full of lockers for your phone.
5: They give you these little pouches that you have to put your phone in.
2: Some places are even, if you put your phone away, giving you a free food item. If it's a restaurant, for example, an ice cream or, you know, so you're being rewarded as well for going analog.
1: There is definitely a pushback right now on phones. Like, I can feel it a little bit bubbling in terms of parents searching out landlines and phones not being welcomed at events. And just there, I'm not saying the world is changing dramatically, but I can definitely feel people just getting frustrated with how tethered they are to being on 24/7.
2: Yeah, for sure. Absolutely.
1: Let's also talk about how tired I am. And maybe that's because people are just too obsessed and they're fatigued from constantly.

0: constantly being in the world of health and food discussions and everything mm-hmm. that we stick into our mouths, we're fatigued yeah. from our food?
1: Well, our obsessions with food and also our obsessions with health. New survey, 2,000 adults, 64% think that we have a serious obsession problem when it comes to food choices, 65% fitness trends, 55% leading the way with food, air fryers at 46%. That people are a little obsessed with their air fryer, and I'm an air fryer fan. Zero sugar beverages, 45%, healthy snacks, 44%. Over on the health side, GLP-1 medications at 57%, calorie tracking at 54%. We do tend, well, back to the phone conversation, we do tend to obsess, right? And then we go, oh, hang on a second, we're going to have a problem.
0: There is an obsession with food right now. The connecting story, and you've talked about this as well, is how well fast food restaurants are doing for their value meals. So people are trying to figure out the price, but also figure out the skinniness, and then also figure out how to have healthy body ideals for younger people. There is a mm-hmm. lot of talk and brain power going into this right now.
1: Yep. Absolutely. And then Mom's Day on Sunday. Now, listen, I wish my mom was still here so I could do something special for her on Sunday. So do something nice for mom, or if you don't have your mom with you anymore, do something nice to remember your mom. I just saw a funny list, Sarah, of momisms, and one made me laugh out loud because my mom used to say this to me all the time when I was a kid. I don't know why, but I always had something in my mouth. My mom would say, don't put that in your mouth. You don't know where it's been. Do you have a favorite momism? Let's see if it's on my list here.
0: I like to say, you're only crazy till you're right.
1: Oh, I hadn't heard that one before. Not on my list either. Huh.
0: You can steal it.
1: Thank you. Another one I saw on the list that, now I think some of this depends on your age too, right? But my mom used to say, there's enough dirt in those ears to grow potatoes.
0: Mm-hmm.
1: Yeah. Bunch of those. And by the way, they surveyed 2,000 moms and 58% of the 2,000 moms said that their household would crash and burn within 24 hours without them. If you don't get mom a gift, I think better to get her a service or something like that as opposed to a gift. Number one, according to this list, a survey of moms, mom would like a professional cleaner, 36%. A third also say that mom would love a spa day. 28% would just like a week off without cooking duties. So do something nice for mom on Sunday.
0: Hal Anderson, the host of Connecting Winnipeg, brings the truth. Have a great week, Hal.
1: Thanks, you too.
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11: This is Global News. I'm Tony King. Sunny and 1 at 8 o'clock. Police are investigating after an early morning assault left a man dead in southwest Calgary. Global's Craig Momney has more from Woodlands.
12: Police tape surrounds a good portion of the 2100 block of Woodview Drive, as well as one of the entrances to a strip mall here that is taped off as police are now investigating a homicide. Now, police say they responded to a serious assault just before 6 a.m. and that the victim has since died. There are no details right now about the assault, the victim, or if there is anyone in custody. Investigators are on scene right now as they are trying to sort out everything and see exactly what they're dealing with.
11: Police tell us they hope to have more information within the next hour. Coming up, concern over a venue change for a popular summer Calgary festival. But first, QR Calgary, time saver traffic.
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14: We are beginning to see some of those slowdowns scattered throughout the city this morning. If you're in the southeast on northbound Deerfoot, we are seeing some delays about 10, maybe 15 minutes from Stoney up to Anderson. And on northbound McLeod Trail, we're also seeing some delays about 15 minutes from Stoney up to Canyon Meadows Drive. Give yourself some extra time if you're on those roads. We want to make sure you're getting to your destination safe and sound and on time. And if you're in the southeast on eastbound Heritage Drive towards Deerfoot, that train crossing arm is in the process of being fixed. We do have emergency crews on scene trying to help navigate your traffic in that area. Just make sure you're giving yourself a few extra minutes. 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For QR Calgary Time Saver Traffic, I'm Rylan Nilsen.
11: Forest Lawn businesses and community groups are raising concerns over a change in location for a popular summer festival. Global News has learned Global Fest's international fireworks display is moving from Elliston Park to Spruce Meadows. The International Avenue Business Revitalization Zone says there was no consultation. Local businesses see a significant surge in revenue attributed to the festival, which also raises money for local arts and community groups. Global Fest says its 2024 ticket sales were down $11,000 from the year before, leading to a $250,000 hit for the festival's bottom line. There's shock and outrage in the southeast community of Mahogany following a third drowning death in less than a year at the community lake. 12-year-old Damalola Afalabi and his family only moved to Canada 2 months ago. Resident Lindsay Schrader says she is rattled.
15: I've always been very apprehensive about children near water, but I think this brings up a different level of concern.
11: Schrader and other concerned parents created a Facebook group on Monday to discuss safety concerns around the lake. Already nearly 400 people have joined. Edmonton's police chief says the risk after an alleged voter list data breach is different for every Albertan. Chief Warren Dreichel is concerned that EPS would become overwhelmed by calls from people with concerns about their safety after nearly 3 million Albertans had their personal data released online.
3: If people feel threatened, they need to contact us. If there's an emergent threat, dial 911. We've actually worked with our partners in the city as well as internally with our own organizational security to make sure that our employees and other, you know, elected officials or people that may be politically exposed and not necessarily in the political spectrum are supported.
11: Public safety concerns have been raised since the incident for those vulnerable to domestic abuse, seniors, and high-profile Albertans like politicians, police, and judges. RCMP and Elections Alberta are investigating. Canada's Alert Ready system is set to be tested in most provinces today, including here in Alberta. The test message and alert is scheduled for 1:55 this afternoon. Tests of the Alert Ready system happen twice a year in May and November and are broadcast on radio, TV, and compatible wireless devices. There is no way to opt out. The ordeal is finally ending for the passengers and crew aboard a cruise ship where a deadly virus is thought to have sickened several people, killed two, and possibly a third.
6: Nearly 150 people were aboard the Dutch ship MV Hondius when a 70-year-old man died of hantavirus. His wife later died of the same illness. The death of a German man has not been verified as hantavirus. The ship has been denied docking, but now passengers are being evacuated in small boats, taken by ambulance to the airport in Cape Verde off the coast of Africa and flown to the Netherlands. Jim Ryan, ABC News.
11: In sports, in the NHL, the Colorado Avalanche have a 2-0 lead over Minnesota after a 5-2 win last night. Tonight, it's Game 2 of the Vegas-Anaheim series and Game 1 for Montreal and Buffalo. The Toronto Maple Leafs will have first pick in next month's NHL entry draft in Buffalo. After winning the draft lottery yesterday, the Calgary Flames get the 6th overall pick. The Toronto Blue Jays lost 4-3 last night. They'll be looking to snap a 3-game losing skid as they face the Tampa Bay Rays for the third and final game of that series today in Florida. Breaking news when it happens. Our next scheduled news at 8:30. I'm Tony King.
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11: Environment Canada Calgary weather, mostly sunny today, the high 21, becoming partly cloudy late this afternoon, the low tonight 8. Mixed sun and cloud tomorrow, breezy in the morning, the high 20, increasing cloud and 19 on Friday. Saturday, mixed sun and cloud with a chance of showers and a high of 16, sunny and 20 on Sunday. Right now it's 1 degree.
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1: A 12-year-old boy's drowning death in Mahogany Lake has brought to light that this city, the people of Calgary, are missing a key essential service, and that is having a dive team with our Calgary firefighters. Now, they responded to the drowning on the weekend, but without a dive team, they could only do a surface dive and not a deep dive. We know we have rivers. We know we have these bodies of water. So why don't we have a dive team anymore? Joining us to discuss, Jamie Blaney, president of the Calgary Firefighters Association. Welcome to the show, Jamie.
2: Good morning. Thanks for having me.
1: Can you explain, so we can all understand, what the difference would be for firefighters to do a surface dive versus what a dive team could accomplish?
2: Yeah, for sure. So we have an aquatic rescue team now, obviously on shift 24 hours, 7 days a week, and they're essentially a surface rescue. So, you know, Bow River, community lakes, the difference between a dive team is the ability to go below the surface on scuba and to be able to remain below the surface for a significant amount of time to search for people that have gone under the surface of the water.
1: Now, on the weekend, the reports were that everyone rushed there, but then because the water was cold, the water was dark, you had to employ the Hawks helicopter. There was video footage. The dive team was not available because it was suspended last year, was supposed to be back this year. So what is the issue with not having a dive team in a city this size with the amount of water we have?
2: Yeah, like, as Calgary races towards 2 million people, we're the fastest growing city in Canada. For the amount of community lakes, the Bow River running through the middle of the city, for us not to have the ability to go below the surface, in our mind, is just, you know, unacceptable. With the team being on pause since 2024 due to a lack of equipment, a lack of training, we just need to get that team, you know, back in service and servicing Calgarians daily, especially as we come, you know, towards the summer season.
1: So is it that the training isn't available and the equipment isn't available, or it's that there isn't the money to do the training and update the equipment?
2: Yeah, I think it's a combination of a lot of things. You know, certainly, money's obviously an issue, you know, with the dive team and the equipment. You know, we train for, you know, incidents every day, and none of our two incidents are ever the same. So, you know, to be trained for that one or two times a year, you know, it's never a lack of training. Our members are always willing to step up and do all the training required to make sure that we're there to service Calgarians when they need us most.
1: How unique is it when you think about, if you envision a Calgary firefighter, we envision the job very stereotypically as going into a burning building. How many firefighters have the availability and the expertise to also be members of the dive team to be going under the water?
2: Yeah, you're 100% right. We have over 1,700 members spread over four platoons. So at any given time, there's upwards of 300 firefighters on scene. We respond to over 100,000 calls annually. And it's not just fires. We're first on scene to crashes on Deerfoot. You know, we're frontline the opioid crisis. And as we saw, you know, less than 72 hours ago, we also get calls to community lakes in the river. So at any given time, you know, our dive team, there's between 60 and 100 members across our 1,700 that would be trained to do that sort of work.
1: Now, what do you and your members make of this? Because Calgary Fire Department Public Information Officer Alex Kwan said, well, here's a possibility. Other Canadian cities use third-party dive services for events like this. So taking that away from the Calgary firefighters, and in the situation of a Mahogany Lake moment, we farm that out to another party.
2: Yeah, absolutely. That's, you know, that's certainly a model that's used in other cities. You know, I go back to our emergencies, you know, second count, and even in the Mahogany incident, I think the recovery of the young boy was, you know, within 43 minutes of the time that call was dispatched. You know, as seconds count, if we have a fully equipped operational dive team, can we reduce that time to 37 minutes, 38 minutes? I don't know, but you know, we have to be able to respond to these bodies of water as quickly and effectively and to give people the best chance for survival.
1: You know, we just had Mayor Jeremy Farkas on the show, and he was talking about how safety in this city is key, and council is really investigating having a downtown police station again. That's what's happening on land. So where do you go from here in pushing for better water safety, and part of that being this dive team component?
2: Yeah, like, you know, I think creating a safe Calgary is probably number one step in creating a vibrant community, and, you know, having police and fire, you know, fully funded, operating to keep Calgary safe is obviously really important. We just were in council yesterday, through the help of Councillor Wyness and including Mayor Farkas, we put forward a notice of motion to develop a first Calgary Fire Commission. And that commission, when it's in place, will, you know, increase transparency. It'll cut red tape, and it'll really give the chief a more direct line to council when these decisions are being made, and it'll hopefully allow us to react more quickly to, you know, fire department funding, to getting the dive team back in service, and doing all those things that we need on a daily basis.
1: Do you think you're going to get the dive team back, though, in time for the busy summer season in this city when people are going to be on the waters, on the lakes? Are we going to get this back for the summer or no?
2: Yeah, at this time in May, like, you know, with the amount of training that's required to get, you know, our members back to standard and the equipment, you know, certainly be a challenge to get it done for this season, being that we're already in May. But of course, you know, again, we do need something in place, and we need something in place moving forward, not just, you know, third party contracts or doing things on a one off. And it's, again, it's unfortunate that a tragedy like this again on Mahogany Lake, and obviously our thoughts go out to the family and you know, the people affected by it, including the first responders. But we do need to do something permanent on a going basis to make sure that we don't get this annual reminder of why we don't have a dive team.
1: Jamie Blaney, president of the Calgary Firefighters Association, thank you for joining us, because hopefully this is a conversation that never affects a family, but as we play on the water and travel on the water, you never know this summer. Important conversation looking into why we don't have a dive team. Thank you for being on the QR Calgary Morning Show.
2: Yeah, again, thanks for having me.
1: 8:15. It is going to be one of those nice days where you want to be outside. High of 21 later on this afternoon. A little bit cloudy, but it doesn't matter. Still 21 degrees. Sitting at 1 with a look at your Truman Time Saver traffic.
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4: We are starting to see quite a few delays starting to build throughout the city this morning. If you're in the northeast, there is a collision on southbound Beddington Trail at Deerfoot. And over in the southwest, there is another collision on westbound Glenmore Trail exiting onto Elbow Drive. Expect some heavy delays in these areas with emergency crews on scene trying to clean them up for you. 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For QR Calgary Time Saver Traffic, I'm Rylan Nilsson.
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1: 8:16 on your Wednesday morning. Welcome to the QR Calgary Morning Show. My name is Sarah Crosby. 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
1: 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Thank you for joining the QR Calgary Morning Show. One of the conversations that hit most yesterday was with Patrick Lennox, who is a former intelligence manager with the RCMP Federal Policing Program. And he was on this show discussing the data leak, aka all of your information from the Centurion Project. Now, what he said was alarming because he said this could be the death of democracy. If you can't feel confident going to vote in an election, in a referendum, and then not having all of your details splashed out to the world. And one of the things I asked him, because the pushback online has been, well, who cares? Because I can Google someone. You put your vacation pictures on Facebook. You put your child's birthday on Instagram. You put all of your recent success of the world on LinkedIn. We barf out so much of our lives. If the Centurion Project has our addresses, what's the big deal? And he pushed back and said, it's not a big deal. This is critical. This is life and death information.
2: First of all, it's not a phone book. The voters list is not a phone book. I don't think my name's ever even been in a phone book. A phone book doesn't have people's full legal name. It doesn't have their voter ID number. It doesn't say where they will vote on election day. It is completely erroneous to suggest the two are the same thing. And it betrays a fundamental and I think intentional attempt, as I said before, to undermine our democracy here in Alberta.
1: Now, something awful and awesome happened at the same time yesterday. And that was an announcement from former Premier Jason Kenney that he has been pulled into this mess. And his information has been released. So he released a large statement last night. And he says, well, I have been targeted specifically. The broader data breach may also affect vulnerable Albertans, including victims of domestic violence, journalists, activists, judges, and other public servants for years to come. And the reason I say this is awesome, and I said it yesterday too, is that Jason Kenney is a person of prominence. He is a person of power. He is also a person of privilege, having the title of former Premier of Alberta. So when this affects him, people are going to pay attention. He is going to have the weight and the historical relevance of his voice now in this conversation. And it's not a UCP or an NDP battle. It's someone saying, I was the premier. Now I work as a private citizen, but I'm really engaged and knowledgeable and educated on these issues. You come for me, you come for Alberta. So he is giving a face and a voice to this battle, which I think regular people, common people, the domestic violence victims, the journalists, the activists, the judges, public servants, he's giving them a face and a voice because he went on to say, I will retain legal counsel to seek advice on recourse regarding this outrageous and potentially dangerous violation of my personal privacy. So horrific for him as a human being. Awesome for the province in that there's now a person to say it's happening to Jason Kenney. And if it can happen to Jason Kenney, then what chance does a regular guy or gal live in their life, but maybe they've written a blog post. Maybe they have voted a certain way. What do they have to stand on to fight back against this? You have Jason Kenney now. So first of all, appreciate him coming forward and saying this happened to me and I'm not going to stand for it. But also it's really good for this story, for this unfolding situation, that you have someone now attached to it with that kind of name recognition and power. That's where that story is standing at. 8:25 on your Wednesday. Thank you for listening to the QR Calgary Morning Show. Coming up in the next half an hour, I will give you your code word to get in on a night out at Le Petit Chef at the downtown Element Hotel. This is a dinner for a family of four valued at $499. That's still coming up in the last half an hour of the show.
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6: There's so many different clubs. Give you an idea, there's bridge clubs, knitting clubs, and the big thing, of course, socially, is we're meeting all kinds of new people. 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
6: 8:29 on your Wednesday morning. Welcome to the show. One of the things I'm absolutely fascinated with this morning was learning from Faisal Carmelli on our business report that TELUS is now going to change customer service agents' accents. So when you call, instead of hearing their natural accent, it will be an accent that is more pleasing to your ear. I think this has wicked ramifications for the rest of us. What starts out as a TELUS project for customer service agents eventually finds its way into your home, my school, your work. I think this is wickedly alarming. Would love to know where you sit on it. Also coming up next, the guy who seems to be doing the most on council is Councillor Landon Johnston. He has a new bone to pick about making public hearings easier and more accessible. It's tricky, so I asked him to join us to explain. Coming up next.
7: This is Global News. I'm Tony King. Mainly sunny and 4 at 8:30. One person is dead following an early morning assault in southwest Calgary.
8: Police continue to work the scene here along Woodview Drive Southwest after a deadly assault. Police currently have a portion of the 2100 block of Woodview Drive taped off, as well as one of the entrances to the nearby strip mall. Police say they responded to a serious assault just before 6 a.m. and that the victim has since died. Now, there are no details right now about the assault or the victim or if there is anyone in custody. Investigators are on scene right now as they are trying to sort out everything and see exactly what they're dealing with. One neighbor we spoke with describes the area as quiet.
9: Very safe neighborhood. When I saw this, I thought it was a car crash because this is not a great intersection.
8: And we are hoping for an update from police soon. Craig Malmy, Global News.
7: 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But first, QR Calgary, time saver traffic.
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11: We are starting to see some of those steady delays starting to stack throughout the city this morning. If you're in the Northeast, there is a collision on southbound Beddington Trail at Deerfoot. Southbound Beddington is seeing some delays of upwards of 15 minutes from Harvest Hills Boulevard down to Deerfoot. We would suggest if you're in the South trying to make your way from Stoney to Deerfoot, maybe try taking 64th Avenue instead. Or if you're in the North, maybe Country Hills Boulevard would be a better option. And if you're down on the Southeast, there is another collision on northbound 52nd Street at Seton Drive that is taking up your right lane, and emergency crews are trying to clean that up. Make sure you're giving yourselves plenty of time in that area as well. Let's not go causing any further incidents. 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For QR Calgary Time Saver Traffic, I'm Rylan Nilsson.
7: A Forest Lawn business group is saddened and disheartened after learning that Global Fest is on the move. The International Fireworks Festival has been at Elliston Lake in the southeast for more than two decades, but when the fireworks competition lights up the Calgary sky this August, it will instead be at Spruce Meadows. The International Avenue Business Revitalization Zone says there was no consultation. Forest Lawn area businesses see a significant surge in revenue attributed to the festival, which also raises money for local arts and community groups. Global Fest says 2024 ticket sales were down 11,000, leading to a $250,000 hit for the festival's bottom line. Parents in Mahogany and Southeast Calgary are outraged and banding together after a third drowning death in the community lake in less than a year.
12: After hearing the heartbreaking news of a drowning on Sunday, Lindsay Schrader said she wanted to do something, creating a Facebook group to share common safety concerns around Lake Mahogany that 400 people have joined in less than 24 hours.
13: The community is outraged about this happening again. We're not over the last drowning, and we just want answers.
12: Peter Zeich has been working with the local homeowners association since the death of his son, Yagotsi, at Lake Mahogany last August. He says this most recent incident shows it's not happening fast enough.
14: I want to also believe that they probably would have prioritized the life of people who live in their community.
12: In a statement, the Mahogany Homeowners Association says it won't be commenting further to allow for authorities to do their work, working to find answers that these parents say they deserve to have when they're available. Skyler Peters, Global News.
7: Former Premier Jason Kenney is seeking legal counsel after his home address was allegedly shared at a meeting of the separatist Centurion Project. Opposition leader Nahed Nenshi yesterday revealed that group leader David Parker is alleged to have used Kenney's name while showing people how to find addresses in the Alberta Electors database.
15: In front of all these random people, anybody could have joined this call. The person he decided to search was not himself, not someone involved in the separatist movement. He decided to search for Jason Kenney, and he exposed Jason Kenney's personal information and his home address in this meeting.
7: Parker previously boasted about leading the charge to oust Kenney from office. In a statement, Kenney calls it a dangerous violation of his privacy. The list was taken down after Elections Alberta sought a court injunction last week. The U.S. and Iran appear to be moving closer to an initial agreement to end the war, and U.S. President Donald Trump is pressuring Tehran with threats of a new wave of bombing if a deal is not reached. Trump posted on social media today that the two-month war could end soon and that oil and natural gas shipments disrupted by the conflict could restart, but that depends on Iran accepting a reported agreement that the president did not detail. In sports, in the NHL, the Colorado Avalanche have a 2-0 lead over Minnesota now after a 5-2 win last night. Tonight, it's game 2 for Vegas and Anaheim and game 1 for Montreal and Buffalo. The Toronto Maple Leafs get first pick at next month's NHL entry draft. After winning the draft lottery yesterday, the Calgary Flames will have the 6th overall pick. The Toronto Blue Jays lost 4-3 last night. They'll be looking to snap a 3-game losing skid as they wrap up a 3-game series against Tampa Bay in Florida today. Breaking news when it happens. Our next scheduled news at 9 o'clock. I'm Tony King.
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7: Environment Canada Calgary weather, mostly sunny and a high of 21 today. Becoming partly cloudy late this afternoon and into the evening, the low tonight 8. Mixed sun and cloud tomorrow, breezy in the morning, a high of 20. Friday, increasing cloud and a high of 19. Saturday, mixed sun and cloud, chance of showers, high 16. Sunday, sunny and 20. Right now it's 4 degrees.
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1: 8:37 on your Wednesday morning. There was a really interesting news story this week, and I read it probably 16 times. And I didn't fully understand it, even after reading it 16 times. So I thought, you know what we'll do? We'll invite the person who's in charge of this onto the show to explain, so we can all learn together. That is Ward 14 Councillor Landon Johnston. Now, Landon Johnston is taking the task of removing a mandatory checkbox to participate in public hearings. The box outlines the City of Calgary's commitment to anti-racism, equity, diversity, and inclusion. And Councillor Johnston says it could have a chilling effect on public participation. Now, I'm all about participating and being part of this. So, welcome back to the show, Councillor Johnston. Welcome back to the morning show.
2: Thank you for having me on, and thank you for actually talking about this important notice of motion I have coming out.
1: Okay, from the beginning, Landon, walk us through this, because I've read it multiple times and I don't understand the connection between this box and how it hampers public participation.
2: How it hampers? It's compelled speech. This does not pass the Oaks test. This is literally one of the worst performative measures this city has ever implemented, and it was discouraged by the legal department at City Hall when this was brought in by Gondek and that council. It's the only checkbox or compelled speech checkbox that exists in North America.
1: So explain this to me. So I want to be part of a public hearing. And I get the paperwork, and there's a little box on it, and it says, do you agree to the City of Calgary's commitment to anti-racism, equity, diversity, and inclusion? And then I say, check, check, yes, I do. And then I get to be part of a public hearing.
2: If you need a values test to take part of something that you're rightfully allowed to take part of, that's a problem. But there's also decorum at a city hall, so the chair has the ability to regulate the behavior. And so rules already exist. We do not need compelled speech to be a part of a public hearing.
1: But shouldn't everyone, Landon, be anti-racist and for equity, diversity, and inclusion? What's the problem with checking the box if inherently that's something we should all want to be?
2: Yeah, but if you need a checkbox to tell you to be a good person, that's up to you. Right? 99.9% of Calgarians don't need a checkbox to be good people. And I'm not okay with that. I'm not okay with having a checkbox as a values test to be a part of what is our Charter Rights and Freedom to hold our government to task. You should not have to go through a barrier to be a part of that.
1: So there's
2: any type of barrier. I don't care what that checkbox is. You shouldn't have any checkbox to have your voice heard at City Hall.
1: And you say that this was put in by the former Jody Gondek government, and there was actually legal advice to not do this.
2: Yeah, the city legal team said do not do this. It will not hold up to scrutiny if it's ever brought to court. So in reality, I'm trying to save the city a lot of legal problems should this ever be challenged.
1: So where are you at with this? I know that you're going to bring this to committee, or you did bring it to committee yesterday, and I looked for an update this morning, but I didn't see one. What is the current situation with this recommendation?
2: Yeah, so it passed committee. It just stayed on the consent agenda, which basically means it met all technical criteria. So there's nothing wrong with the notice of motion technically. And now it's up to council on May 26th. Whether they agree that this checkbox should be removed. So, you know, it's passed the first hurdle, and I suspect it'll pass the second hurdle, and taxpayers and Calgarians won't have to pass the values test to have their voice heard. So that's a big win for freedom of expression.
1: So your main issue with this, Landon, is just you think it's way too performative to have to say, I stand up and certify, essentially, I'm a good human being, a taxpayer of the city. You should just get to come into a public hearing with the understanding that your values are your values and get to say your bit.
2: Yeah, we don't have freedom of speech in Canada, which is too bad. But to me, you're a good person if you're a good person. And if you needed a checkbox to say that you're a good person, well, then I question if you're a good person or not. Just be a good person because you're a good person, right? And freedom of expression, we'll just call it that, in Canada, allows you to say nice or mean things as well. And so if you want to come to a public hearing and say mean things, that's going to say more about yourself than anything. So why try to protect people from themselves? This, to me, is an unnecessary barrier to public submission. And here's the thing, you can still do public submission without this checkbox, because you can just show up in person and it's not required. It's only for online submissions that require this checkbox. And again, it's just performative, right? Why have a checkbox for one of the four different avenues? It doesn't make sense to me. And so policies that don't make sense to me shouldn't be on the books. And this didn't take me a lot of time to craft up, or a lot of money or taxpayer time, whatever. This was just a simple thing that we received enough emails that they're like, no, get rid of this. We do not need this. And so that's what I'm doing. We'll get rid of it.
1: I actually like how much discussion and brain space can go into this little box depending on the path you take with it. I read it 16 times. I get it now. I appreciate you explaining it, because it has been in different news reports. Councillor Landon Johnston, thank you. You know what I do appreciate about you, Landon? When we ask you to come on the show, you're always available. And as a taxpayer-funded councillor, I appreciate that about you.
2: Yeah, well, I've got a committee to get to, but I do appreciate the time. And actually, you know, asking me about this notice of motion instead of the other one, this one was really important to me. So I do appreciate it.
1: Thanks, Landon. Have a great day.
2: Thank you. Bye.
1: 8:44. Let's also have a look at markets and business as well with Faisal Carmelli from the Popowich Carmelli Advisory Group. CIBC Wagundi. Let's hit up the numbers, Faisal, and then talk about Samsung making a lot of money.
3: Yeah, we're up 454 points, the TSX to 34,020. Dow Jones up 600 to 49,899. Oil is down over 7% to $94.83 a barrel. And the Canadian dollar playing with even territory right now, 73.43 US.
1: Samsung hits 1 trillion valuation. That's a lot of money.
3: That's a lot of money. It's the only second company in Asia to reach the $1 trillion mark. If I was to ask you, what do you think what's the value of the largest company in Canada?
1: I have no idea.
3: So the company's Royal Bank, it's $330 billion, one-third the size of Samsung. In fact, if you take all 1,800 companies in the Toronto Stock Exchange and add them together, they are about $5 trillion, slightly higher than the $4.7 trillion that NVIDIA alone is worth. That's how small Canada is relative to the world of an investment place. There's a lot more opportunity out there, is my point. And here in Canada, we are small potatoes comparing to our American companies and other companies around the world. So make sure you're diversified in your portfolio and get proper advice before you invest.
1: Yeah, they're like a little small, a big country all unto themselves. Faisal Carmelli, you always have absolutely the best headlines. Appreciate you, and we'll check in again this afternoon.
3: I appreciate you. Thank you for having me.
1: 8:46. The nice thing about today is the sunshine that's going to hit you up later this afternoon. High of 21, a lot of sunshine throughout the week, except on Saturday when we could see some showers. Right now sitting at 2 degrees with a high of 21 later on this afternoon. The roads have been quite busy. There have been a number of incidents. Let's see how much has been fixed with your Truman Time Saver traffic.
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5: We are starting to see some steadily stacking delays throughout the city this morning. If you're in the Northeast, there is a collision on southbound Beddington Trail at Deerfoot. Southbound Beddington is seeing some delays of upwards of 15 minutes from Harvest Hills down to Deerfoot. If you're trying to make your way from Stony onto Deerfoot, maybe try taking 64th Avenue if you're in the south. Or if you're more north, maybe Country Hills Boulevard would be a better option for you. And if you're in the southeast, there is another collision on north.

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1: It is worth $499. 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Because it's worth $499. Every day this week, we give you a code word. On Friday, once you have all the words, then you put them all in our website, qrcalgary.com, and we give you the word, same word, but we give it to you multiple times throughout the day so you don't miss out. In the 6 a.m. hour, in the 8 a.m. hour, which is right now, 3 o'clock, 5 o'clock, and then Sports Talk with Jock at 7 o'clock as well. Today's word is chef. Today's word is chef. So you take Monday's word, Tuesday's word, chef today, Thursday and Friday. Enter them all once you have the full bundle, qrcalgary.com, and then someone next week winning a night out valued at $490.

0: $79. We don't have one night out. We have many nights out. So if you don't win this week, the next week, we're going to start this all over again and play along for more fun as well.
1: I'm cooking up something for you here, Sarah.
0: You're cooking something up, Dave McIver? Like a veggie hot dog?
1: I'm cooking up a job for you. Actually, I'm not cooking up anything. I have a question I need to ask you about a job that is probably not available in Canada, but, I mean, we could do this in Canada.
0: Okay.
1: World Cup's coming up this summer, right?
0: Yeah, there's soccer, football stuff everywhere.
1: There's going to be 104 matches mm-hmm. at the 2026 FIFA World Cup. So there's a job opportunity out there. This is probably for Americans, but, I mean, somebody in Canada could do this. Fox Sports 1... And indeed, the world's number one job site.
0: Yes, yes. I get a lot of spam from Indeed.
1: Yes. They're hiring somebody. They're going to pay them $50,000. You are going to sit in a glass cube in the middle of Times Square, New York, and you have to watch all 104 matches.
0: And then they're going to film you, stream you,
1: yeah,
0: social media you.
1: Yes. So Fox One is the streaming has the streaming rights to the World Cup.
0: I'm in.
1: You're in.
0: For $50,000?
1: Do you know how long the World Cup is? It's not a week.
0: No, it's like 6 weeks.
1: Yeah. You're in a glass cube for 6 weeks.
0: So late night hosts have done this.
1: You might be able to leave. I haven't done that much of a look.
0: Someone's got to go to the bathroom.
1: Yeah.
0: Late night hosts have done things like this where they've made one person watch all the movies in a series.
1: Yes.
0: And then you stay up for like 3 days straight mm-hmm. and you become bug bleary-eyed and people actually melt down.
1: Yeah.
0: So there actually is a sleep mental health thing to this.
1: Yeah.
0: But in the day and age of trying to figure out how to keep the chicken fingers on the table, $50,000 is a lot of money.
1: That is a lot of money. I'll break it down for you. It's $1,282 a day, $480 a game, and $5.34 per game minute, as I try to say it as some weird number.
0: My thing is, I could do it for hockey. I definitely could do it for baseball. I don't want to watch that much soccer.
1: Yeah, I'm with you. I don't even know if, like, imagine sitting through, like, a 1-0 not that entertaining soccer game. Like, that'd be tough.
0: But every dollar store, every grocery store, every single place you're out right now, you're seeing t-shirts, balls, flags, anything that they can put the logo on is available for purchase now.
1: Also, how big is the glass cube? I'm a little claustrophobic and I'm a bit of a psycho sports fan. Do I really want people watching me cheer for a certain team when I don't even do that with basically anybody other than my wife?
0: And what are the bathroom capabilities?
1: And what's the food situation?
0: And the sleep.
1: Yeah, it's a lot. There's a lot of questions.
0: And the love making.
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13: This is Global News. I'm Tony King. Mainly sunny and 4 at 9 o'clock. Police call it a homicide after an early morning assault in southwest Calgary.
14: Police currently have a portion of the 2100 block of Woodview Drive taped off, as well as one of the entrances to the nearby strip mall. Police say they responded to a serious assault just before 6 a.m. and that the victim has since died. Now, we've been speaking with neighbors, and while one tells us it's a safe neighborhood, for another, it was a concern to wake up to a crime scene just steps from their front door.
15: Seeing our street blocked off, my fiance's car is blocked off, so he can't even go to work because it's a crime scene, is not exactly what we like in the first 2 months of living in this area.
14: The homicide unit has been called in to investigate. There are no details right now about the assault or the victim. Police have confirmed that there is no one in custody. Craig Momney, Global News.
13: After more than two decades, Calgary's international fireworks competition will be lighting the sky in a different area of the city. Global News has learned Global Fest will move from Elliston Park in Forest Lawn to Spruce Meadows. The International Avenue Business Revitalization Zone says the move will cause significant financial impacts, with many businesses expected to face losses in revenue. Global Fest organizers had said that ticket sales were down more than 11,000 in 2024, leading to a $250,000 loss for the company that runs the festival. Community residents are rattled following the death of 12-year-old Damilola Afolabi in Lake Mahogany on Sunday. Lindsay Schrader says this drowning, less than a year after two other men in their 20s died in the lake last summer, has her worried for her own three children. The Mahogany Homeowners Association says it won't comment to allow the family to grieve and for continued investigations. Schroeder says they deserve to know when the answers are found.
16: We're going to be able to recognize patterns and understand where the best safety measures can be implemented.
13: Nearly 400 people have already joined a Facebook group to discuss safety concerns around the lake that Schrader and other parents created on Monday. The province says it's developing bike lane legislation with plans to implement it in the fall. Last summer, the transportation minister held meetings in both Calgary and Edmonton to hear from residents about bike lanes. Devin Dreeshan says it's asinine to take lanes away when the number of Alberta drivers has increased by 400,000. He says taking away bike lanes can bring some sanity back to the roads. The NDP, though, says bike lanes are an important part of the system for commuters. And CNN founder Ted Turner, an outspoken and often outrageous television pioneer, has died at age 87. The network says Turner died this morning. Turner transformed an obscure Atlanta television station into the first ever satellite-based superstation. He founded Cable News Network, the first 24-hour all-news TV network. He owned sports teams and became a prolific philanthropist, donating $1 billion to the United Nations. Be ready for the sound of screeching from radios, TVs, and compatible mobile devices this afternoon. A test message and tone will be broadcast from the National Alert Ready System at 1:55 this afternoon. It's 9:03.
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13: Environment Canada Calgary weather, mostly sunny and 21 today. Becoming partly cloudy late this afternoon and this evening. The low tonight, 8. Mixed sun and cloud tomorrow, breezy in the morning, high 20. Friday, increasing cloud and 19. Saturday, mixed sun and cloud, chance of showers and 16. Then sunny and 20 on Sunday. It's 4 degrees. Breaking news when it happens. Our next scheduled update at 9:30. I'm Tony King.

0: Good morning, 9:05. Welcome to the 9 a.m. free-for-all. It's going to be a beautiful day up here in Edmonton. I'm Stacey Brotzel at 880 CHED, joined by my colleague at QR Calgary, Sarah Crosby. Good morning.
1: Also, a high of 21 degrees here as well today.
0: Oh, it's going to be nice. I even brought out the dress.
1: You're in a dress today?
0: I'm in a dress.
1: Mm-hmm. I only wear dresses two places. One, to my wedding. Two, sometimes to stampede. And that's it.
0: Oh, it's much better than wearing tight pants.
1: No, I disagree. The fear with the dress, and it's only a women's issue for 99% of us, maybe a radical thinking dude, is that fear that the back of your dress slash skirt is going to end up tucked into your nylons, pantyhose, whatever you're wearing, and you're going to do a little embarrassing flash to everyone around you.
0: And of course, we've already talked about this. You would tell her if the back of her dress was tucked into her underwear, right?
1: In that extreme situation, yes. Flies, I'm not comfortable with, but if everything is on display from a dress situation, I will get you back down to things being covered.
0: Yeah, and I know Shay won't, because he won't even tell you your fly is down or if there's spinach in your teeth, because he hates confrontation. Yeah. He's been very vocal about that.
2: Yeah, that's a tough one. Because that one, that's really embarrassing if you got your dress tucked into your underpants. I might step in on that one.
0: Hey, Stace. and then just sort of act it out with a little game of charades, right?
2: You got a thing going on there you might want to take a look at. Something like that.
0: Oh, that's so funny. Hey, I want to know, Sarah, if you've talked to your Toronto Maple Leaf husband lately. I know that you said you were not going to talk about the GM choice, but I'm wondering if you're going to talk to them about they had an 8% chance in getting the first round draft pick. And, well, there's a chance. And they got that chance and their ball was chosen. And now there's people celebrating in Toronto because all things are good in the hood.
1: So I had a very late nap yesterday, and when you get up at 3 o'clock in the morning, you stick a nap in when you can. I was sleeping, and let's keep in mind my husband is significantly older than me, so I'm sleeping, and all I hear is, oh my God, oh my God. I thought he was having a heart attack. I come pounding down the stairs, and I'm like, what's wrong? What's wrong? Because I'm not really awake. And he's like, we got Gavin. And I was like, what? Oh my goodness. And then I went back up to my room. He's elated. We've got to see everything and how it all works out. But yes, they're going to get Gavin McKenna, the number one guy that the whole world wanted. And yes, they got Austin Matthews. And so it looks like the world is unfair once again to everyone, including the Calgary Flames.
0: For now, you have Austin Matthews. Yeah. I don't know how long he's going to stick
2: around.
0: Yeah,
2: now that changes that whole conversation, too. Like, I don't know.
0: Why are we talking so much about the Toronto Maple Leafs? But it's been an interesting couple of days for that team.
2: Oh, geez. Yeah, well, this is the thing about it. They needed something good to happen, and the NHL steps in and makes everything okay for Toronto. Like, you know, Toronto Maple Leafs.
0: You don't actually believe that, do you?
2: Toronto has missed the playoffs twice in the last 11 years, and they got the first round pick both times.
0: Well, people could say that about Edmonton, too, right?
2: For a long time, they could.
0: Right. I remember, in fact, how big a deal that was when we got Connor McDavid. I remember where I was.
2: Yeah.
0: I can't remember where I was for so many big moments in my life, but I remember where I was when I heard Connor McDavid was coming to the Edmonton Oilers. I was at a fundraiser at the Italian Hall on St. Albert Trail and 137th Avenue, and Jalen Nye, my predecessor, was there as well, and just remember everyone talking about it.
2: Oh, it's huge.
0: So it's a big deal. And Gavin McKinnon's no Connor McDavid.
2: No, he's not. I mean, he's good, but that's the thing, right? Like, how good is he going to be? You always wait and see. But yeah, okay, Connor McDavid was, well, arguably the greatest player in the game. Some people will make, I won't. But yeah, that's like, there's generational and then there's Connor McDavid. So yeah, I mean, but still, good for Toronto, I guess. Whatever, they'll screw it up. That's the beautiful thing about it. We know they'll screw it up. So it's, you know, it's just how will they screw it up is what we're waiting to see now.
1: This idea, though, Shane, you know this idea about the fix being in, that anyone who is an expert in superstition or conspiracy theories says that is about finding patterns and relationships that don't actually truly exist, but your mind can make it all be sewn together.
2: You're right, but I mean, I'll tell you what, as a Bruins fan, there was a large collection of Bruins fans that were not the least bit surprised that Toronto got. There were people talking about it. The guy who does play-by-play or color on the Bruins broadcast was saying weeks ago, well, Toronto's getting the number one pick. Because if Toronto stayed where they were supposed to be, the Bruins got mm-hmm. their first-round pick this year. They had a top five protected. So if they'd finished out of the top five, Boston would have got their pick. And there were people in Boston saying, yeah, well, forget it. It's not happening. They're getting the number one overall pick. There's no two ways about it. And sure enough, they did. So.
0: All right. It'd be interesting to be a fly on the wall in these discussions, whether these conspiracy theories that we believe to be true are actually true at all. Let's talk a little bit about what's going on here in Alberta. You know, Toronto's got Toronto. Toronto's going to Toronto. Let's talk about Alberta, because I know the world's, and especially the country's eyes on our province right now. And a big bomb drop in the Alberta legislature yesterday, where Nahed Nenshi, the head of the NDP, said that Conservative UCP caucus members actually attended that Centurion project meeting. Is an online meeting about how it worked around the data that they had illegally obtained. The premier was asked about it. She's like, well, we're not going to interfere with the investigation taking place by Elections Alberta and the RCMP and the city police. She's in a tough spot. What does she do now, Shay Ganim? I know you talked to Nahed Nenshi, and that's going to come up on your show coming up. But at what point does she step in and do something? Well, can she?
2: I don't know if she can. I mean, we've talked about this since she basically left here and went there. And any conservative politician or premier in this province knows full well that if you run afoul of the people that are basically the ones driving this separatist bus,
0: like Jason Kenney,
2: like conservative premiers don't lose elections in Alberta, other than Jim Prentice. They lose leadership reviews. It's the party that removes them. So I don't know. I mean, I think she's known that from day one. That's why we're this far down the road. She can't reject that portion of the UCP base. We know, what is it, 58% of the UCP base supports some kind of separation referendum. So the reality is that's what she's dealing with. So at the same time, the pressure will continue to mount. Like, somebody's got to do something, and she'll continue to say, well, Elections Alberta is investigating and police are investigating, and they will, but that'll take years, right? We know that. We've seen how that plays out before. So in the meantime, do we go to the question on separation? I think she feels she has to. If she doesn't, she's toast. But there's going to be a lot of questions about it. It's an absolute mess. I mean, what has to happen, and I think even the separatists, and I've heard a lot of them say this, well, the whole thing is tainted now. It may be 100% legit. It may well be may not be a single fake signature on there. But the question has now been raised, right?
0: You've got to feel bad for these people who are out there in
2: 100%.
0: The cold, and this is what they believe in. Yeah. And now it's like, you're disputing all of the hard work that I put into this.
2: That's right. And a bunch of them called me yesterday and said, and we worked hard. We got ID. We made sure we were instructed on how to do this on the up and up. And we spent a lot of time. And now you're saying, and I'm saying, I'm not saying anything. I'm sure you did the job right. But now this question exists, right?
1: This is why, truly, I said this on our show in Calgary today. This is why I think it's so fantastic that former Premier Jason Kenney was revealed yesterday to be part of this leak. And they allegedly showed all of his information instead of saying, hey, look,
2: look
1: how easy it is to search for me. They used former Premier Jason Kenney. And the reason I think this is great, and it's unfortunate that he's in it, but it's also good, is because now we have someone with prominence and power and position and privilege to also have a stake in this and say, let's go and get legal opinion on this. Let's take legal action, because there are people in this province, not the Daniel Smiths, not the Nahed Nenshis, who are going to be affected by this. And they're not going to have a say, a voice, know where to go, how to confront it, what to do if someone shows up at their house. So having Jason Kenney now in this and writing an X post that's like 19 paragraphs long is a really good thing for this, because now it's affecting people. So if someone was to personally go to Premier Daniel Smith's cousin's house or best friend, then maybe she'd feel more involved in it as a person and not just as a politician.
0: Yeah, and we know here in Edmonton that the police service had a meeting because now their addresses are out there.
2: Sure.
0: Judges' addresses are out there as well. And I know Jason Kenney in his really long Twitter post yesterday said he's looking into legal recourse in this case.
2: Take a look at the replies to anything that Jason Kenney puts on Twitter and recognize what he deals with, what people say about him. Like, he's still target number one for a lot of these people because of COVID, for God's sake. Like, they go back that far. So this is when we talk about people who are at risk because of this. This is exactly what we're talking about. And it's not just Jason Kenney. Like you say, there's journalists and there's doctors and there's judges. And the list goes on and on and on and on.
0: But the genie's out of the bottle. There's nothing we can do. They're talking about all of this information on the dark web at this point. But do we just say, we'll just leave it to Elections Alberta that has like how many staff members do they have? Like less than 10?
2: Yeah.
0: They're going to investigate this massive alleged data breach?
2: And police, and no knock against the police, but literally it'll take years. Years and years and then what, right?
0: Yeah. Do they even know how this works? Yeah, there's a steep learning curve just in terms of investigating something like
2: it's
0: this because it's never happened before. And this is sort of not in their purview, perhaps. So we'll just have to, wait and see because she's just waiting and seeing. This is a never-ending story. And, of course, you will be talking to Nahed Nenshi, the head of the NDP. When?
2: Chatted with them this morning. We'll play the interview for you, let's say, in an hour. How about that?
0: Okay. You can catch Jay Ganim show from 10 until 1 o'clock here on 880 CHED and QR Calgary. And this is kind of a scary stat. One-third of Canadian restaurants are running at a loss or just breaking even. That's why some people are doing things differently. Restaurateurs trying to stay afloat by thinking outside the box, if you will. That's when the 9 a.m. free-for-all continues.
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0: 9:20 on this beautiful Wednesday morning. What do you want to do in retirement? Maybe you're already there. Maybe you're thinking about what you can do. But I'm, you know, 52 and I'm thinking, And this is a pipe dream for me. And I think it's a ridiculously dumb pipe dream for me, but I kind of want to open a restaurant. And you just think the fantasy of opening a restaurant and be just like, I could have my buddies there. I could just go and talk to customers and, you know, pour wine. And, you know, it basically is going to run itself, Sarah. But I don't think that's the reality in my life and for many restaurateurs. And of course, it becomes more problematic when I want to open up a pierogi restaurant. I want all pierogis. They have them in Poland.
1: Like dessert pierogies, lunch pierogies, breakfast pierogies, all the pierogies.
0: Baked pierogies, all the pierogies. Baked pierogies are unbelievable. They're like empanadas, but you can call them pierogies or dumplings, right? And then I want to do it in the south of Spain.
1: so you just want
0: a restaurant in Spain.
1: You want to eat, drink, and be merry in the warmth.
0: I don't know what the wine pairing looks like with a mushroom pierogi, and I probably will never do it. And I know I will never do it because the restaurant business is really hard. And Restaurants Canada actually put out a new survey that says 36% of Canadian restaurants are operating at a loss or just breaking even. Just the perfect storm. They're still recovering from COVID. They may have taken out loans that they're still paying off. The cost of goods, the cost of food, especially with this fuel crisis happening in Iran, is out of control. And then the affordability crisis where people just don't have money to eat out anymore.
1: But what I always think is interesting is we have this really skewed vision of restaurants. And so we'll say, but I was there on Saturday at 8:00 and it was packed. But the secret to busy restaurants is you have to look at them on Sunday through Thursday. Mm-hmm. And also what's happening from 11:00 in the morning till 5:00. They're open, but are they making any money? Because it can't survive on just a Friday, Saturday night schedule.
0: Yeah, we actually talked to a cook. He owns a place called Muley's on 124th Street. And he's actually doing something really cool on Edmonton's probably busiest street, White Avenue, which we'll get to in just a few seconds. But he says that restaurants, another fallacy, don't get a lot of deals. Like he says, they're paying kind of what we're paying for food. It's not like they're getting a great deal on the amount of carrots that they bring in, for example. And he pointed out middle restaurants. So, you know, the restaurants that are sort of catering to the middle of restaurant goers. So the high-end restaurants, they're going to raise their prices. And you expect that they will raise their prices because you're paying for an experience. You're paying for a really high-end meal, right? And then the lower takeout places, they can buffer because they can cut down staff. People are going up to a counter. Maybe you're just sort of adjusting things to sort of cut costs a little bit. But it's that mushy middle where they're really struggling, and they are being hit harder by all of these things that are happening to him than the other two sorts of restaurants.
1: And the problem is, of course, is that you want to support the middle because that's what many of us can afford. That's sort of a Thursday, Friday night out when you're not breaking the bank. It's not an anniversary. It's not Mother's Day. It's not a big night. So if the restaurant's too busy, then you're like, oh, this is going to take forever. It's going to be rushed. It's going to be loud. And if there's no one there, then you think, well, what's wrong with them? How long has the chicken been in the fridge? So they sit in a very precarious spot of being busy and enticing, but open and available at the same time.
0: Yeah, because lines attract people. You're like, oh, there's a lineup. I better go. Right. And it's no matter what we're talking about, if there's a line, you're like, oh, this is something that must be good. But there's not lines all the time. So what Peter Keith did, he opened up a hub. It's instead of one restaurant setting up a brick and mortar, there's three different food producers in, you know, so there's not the heavy financial burden just on one producer. And he says so far it's working okay.
2: When we think about it, it's actually one of the most simple solutions to the cost of living, which is to have some roommates, right? So we're sharing one restaurant space with three different food brands. Each one is able to use a little bit of the kitchen. They each have a little dedicated section in the front of house, and they can all be operating at the same time, or they can set different hours, whatever they want. But it essentially allows these businesses to have a White Ave presence, one of the most desired locations for restaurants in the city, at about a third of the cost.
0: So how is it working out?
2: It's been going really well. We're almost a year into it. We started preparing to open the doors in June of last year. We opened in July. The businesses have done well. You know, we've certainly seen some seasonality, but summers on White Ave are incredible. It's so vibrant, so busy, and we've made it through the winter. So we now have three businesses in there, and I think, you know, they really love sharing space, collaborating, discovering each other's customers in a way. You know, I might come in for an ice cream and then discover the bagel brand, and now I've got a new favorite food business in Edmonton as well.
0: And then I did ask him, I said, what are some of the problems with this? Well, because they pick their own hours, that you may come in for a bagel, but they're not open, but the ice cream place is open, right? So it's, you just never know what you're going to get. And I think it's just, we've never experienced something like this before. It's a new concept. It's great for them that they can, you know, serve the public and here's my great bagels or here's my great matcha, and cut the costs. But then sort of the model is a work in progress, it sounds like.
1: So it's almost like a smaller take on a food court or a farmer's market, just in a smaller sense, because it's three instead of 30.
0: Yeah. And so it looks like a restaurant. It's brick and mortar. And I think anyone who, you know, is a chef and is a good cook and produces great food, this is what they want, ideally. But just the costs are just astronomical. So they're trying to do things a little bit differently. And that is The Hub on White Avenue right here on in Edmonton on 82nd Avenue. Well, getting rid of accents. Have you heard about this? AI stripping out what makes you, you. Sarah absolutely hates this
1: idea. Hate it.
0: Why? Well, we'll tell you when the 9 a.m. free-for-all continues after your newscast.
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16: We're fun! This is Global News. I'm Tony King. Mainly sunny and 7 at 9:30. Calgary police investigating a homicide in the southwest community of Woodlands this morning. Police responded to an assault just after 5:30 this morning and say the victim died shortly afterward. A Calgary defense lawyer faces numerous charges, including child luring. Last month, the Alert Internet Child Exploitation Unit and Calgary Police conducted searches at the lawyer's home and law office, alleging he was engaged in sexually explicit online Snapchat conversations with a number of children aged 11 to 15. The International Avenue BRZ says there will be an economic impact for businesses, arts organizations, and community groups in Forest Lawn when Global Fest moves. Global News has learned the International Fireworks Competition is relocating from Elliston Park to Spruce Meadows. Federal and provincial privacy watchdogs say OpenAI failed to respect Canadian privacy laws when training its artificial intelligence-powered ChatGPT chatbot. It's 9:31.
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16: Environment Canada Calgary weather, mostly sunny and 21 today, becoming partly cloudy late this afternoon, low tonight 8. Mixed sun and cloud tomorrow, breezy in the morning, the high 20. Increasing cloud and 19 on Friday. Mixed sun and cloud with a chance of showers Saturday, the high 16. Then sunny and 20 on Sunday. It's 7 degrees. Breaking news when it happens, our next scheduled newscast at 10 o'clock. I'm Tony King.

0: Amused? Mad? Happy? Sad? 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
1: 9:32 on your Wednesday morning. 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We're going to talk about accents in just 12 seconds. But I just want to get your gauge on how you think CHED listeners are feeling, Stacey, because I got a message today saying, I'm tired of your dark news, Sarah. You're so aggressive. You're so indignant. We want lighter fare in the morning. And I said, I understand that. But on a news talk station, you have to go into the darker corners of data breaches and murdered children and premiers responding to events, because it's the world we live in. And I understand you can feel oversaturated with it, but you also can't ignore it. I feel like this is heavy week here in the city and the province. What is your text line like right now? What's Edmonton feeling?
2: Well, there's the rage that that you see a lot, just even walking down the streets or having a conversation with a friend or a family member, right? There's a lot of anger happening right now. And that story about the two murdered children in the car just breaks everyone's heart right across the province. And that's really hard to deal with. And when you're doing a morning show, it's really tough to strike a balance. Right. You want, people are just waking up. They're turning on the radio. There's hope. The sun is coming up. It's going to be a beautiful day. Did you hear it's going to be 21 degrees in Calgary? Oh, why are you bringing me down, Sarah? So I get that. But I also get that you need to know what's happening in your community, because a lot of people go on. I'll never forget this conversation that I had once. Mark Carney just took over the Liberal leadership. He hadn't gone to an election yet. And so we were talking about Mark Carney in a conversation, and a woman stands up and she goes, who's Mark Carney? And I, he's our prime minister. Okay. Yeah. I keep hearing this name. I didn't know who he was. I'm like, oh, okay. All right. Great. So continuing the conversation, we were talking about an election coming up. She goes, oh, an election. Who are we electing? What's going on with that? Oh. Well, we're electing our next prime minister, and whether he has a mandate, and he's up against Pierre Poilievre. I don't know who that is. And you just wonder. And my initial reaction is like, why don't you know this? Why don't you know this? But maybe she's happier because she doesn't know this.
1: Different tiers of interest and involvement and integrating yourself into everything going on, right? Here's something I want to bring to your attention, because right now, you could dismiss this as a phone story, as a TELUS story, as an AI story. But I have grave concerns about this. So this morning, we're doing our business and our markets. And then our guest, Faisal Carmelli from the Popowich Carmelli Advisory Group, CIBC Wagundi, talked about one of the top headlines today. And I think what could come out of this could be horrifying. But take a listen, and then you can chime in on our text lines as well. TELUS using AI to alter the accents of customer service agents.
3: Yeah, the next time you're on TELUS and you hear a voice on the other side of the call center interaction, it might soon sound a little more familiar thanks to an AI tool that's the technology's brought in by a company called Tomato.ai, and it basically alters the audio in real time to change the accent of the individual to the accent that you would be more comfortable listening to. And this is causing to cause a lot of concern for a lot of people. But more importantly, this is a way that TELUS is looking at the customer service experience. The length of a call, the longer the call, the more it costs TELUS. And so I would not be surprised to see more and more companies around the world using this technology, because it does help shorten the phone call, which means more profit on the bottom line. It's going to go with more of a concern, because a lot of people are not going to be happy that they're altering accents of an individual when they're on the other line.
1: This is not the employee's fault that they have an accent. This is companies have farmed out, shipped out, put these jobs overseas where they are cheaper. And so now we're blaming the people and their accents for calls taking longer, for you not being able to understand. So we are essentially whitewashing their accents into something you like, I like, as someone in Calgary, Edmonton, Canada. I think this is heinous, and I think it can spiral out of control very, very, very quickly.
2: I get all of your arguments, and I understand that there's, you know, a cultural identity erasure. I guess it reinforces bias, discrimination. However, can I play devil's advocate with you a little bit?
1: You are in a devil dress today, so go on.
2: It's more of a mahogany, but okay. I'm wondering if workers are consenting to this. I guess there's lots of things we don't know about this news story. Are they consenting to this? Maybe they don't want to repeat things a million times because they're like, hey, what? Sorry, what? You know, and even the most polite people, maybe they just didn't quite catch their pronunciation of a word. I am married to a man who has an accent. So I'm like, oh, you said what? What? So maybe they don't want to repeat things over and over again, especially when you have a sort of a long spiel at a call center. And maybe they are tired of hearing, can I get somebody who speaks English, please? Maybe they're tired of, because 100% they get that on a daily basis, going, where are you from? Can I get somebody who speaks English? I can't understand you. Maybe that might make their work day a little easier for them.
1: But TELUS has said that one of the reasons we're doing this is to stop aggressive customers from attacking our service agents. This is blaming the victim crap. This is, let's take away your accent so that John Smith, fictitious John Smith, if that's your name, fictitious John Smith in Calgary, Alberta, doesn't swear, bark, yell, rip someone apart. Like, we need to be better human beings and stop people from behaving badly instead of saying to someone overseas, we're going to take your accent away because we've put these jobs there. Canadians don't like it. We don't like how you sound. So we're going to give you a good old Calgary accent. This is why this is so concerning. And I come from this from a very personal place, because if you want to understand, especially up in Edmonton, a lot of people hate my voice. That's just the fact of things. People think I sound too young to be on the station. I have wrinkles. I have a 19-year-old. I have a big old mortgage. I am significantly old enough to understand issues. But if we start changing people's voices, then who's to say 2 years from now you don't have the brain, the thoughts, and the questions of Sarah Crosby, but you give my voice a male take over the airways? Who's to say we don't turn a black man white? We don't take someone who is in the LGBTQ2S community and make them sound quote-unquote straight. This is a slippery slope, I think, for anyone who does not sound like a perfect voice, whatever that is to you, like a Matthew McConaughey. Anyone could have their voice changed, torqued, differed if this is the path we're on.
2: Yeah, a lot to unpack there, Sarah. You know, TELUS isn't going to change the world. TELUS isn't going to change John Smith, fictional guy, right? That's not going to happen. So are they best trying to protect their workers, or are they trying to sort of cut down on call times and delivery of service and try to make it, you know, a little bit faster, a little bit easier for TELUS to do business? 100% is probably both, right? And I can only imagine what these call operators get on a daily basis. And then you sort of switched into AI, sort of changing the way we perceive things. And already there's celebrities that, where their images are being changed, their voices being stolen, and that is already a thing. So it is coming, and people have to be prepared for it. And I think it's going to be something that we're going to have to deal with for a very long time.
1: But this is just something right now that's a TELUS customer service situation. So people are sitting in their cars in their offices right now going, doesn't affect me. But this is how AI rolls out, and it can affect you. So I think when you look at these nuggets and headlines, you have to think, 3 months from now, what is this going to be doing to me, my voice, and my job? And one of the great takes from our listeners today was, well, then let's also roll this out into, we can change someone's accent to sound even more like your mom, your dad, your husband. And then the scam side is going to be even stronger if tomato.ai can just de-accent you and turn you into another voice. I think the effects of this could be chilling on every single person in their work and in their home.
2: Yeah, I think you're looking big picture. Everybody on my text line is looking at the small picture going, hey, I want to be able to understand the people I am talking to. If it's going to cut down on my costs, my TELUS mobility costs, I'm all for it. So yeah, you're looking at the really big picture about how AI, and I think there's so many questions about how AI is going to affect our civilization in years to come and what that looks like. And that's why so many people are raising alarm bells and being very fearful of AI and how it will affect their job. And are there any AI proof jobs at this point? And what they're going to do to people like us in the future? Do people not like my voice? Do people want me to be a man? And so that there's going to be a voice filter. I don't know. I don't know what the future holds.
1: But you don't feel as freaked out about this as I do? Because when you take one major company like TELUS using this on its employees, then all of a sudden you start to think, what else is coming for us? And I get wanting to save money. But if you don't look at the big picture, if I don't look at the big picture, then you wake up one day and you're like, oh, didn't know that was coming. And then we end up with people not understanding who Mark Carney is, and the whole thing starts to cascade down.
2: I think it's so big and so uncertain, and I don't know. So maybe I am like that person at the bar who didn't know who Mark Carney was, who's happier not knowing. Or not being stressed out about what's going to happen next. I guess I'll come for that later. Because really, what am I going to do about it, Sarah? What am I going to do? What are you going to do?
1: I'm going to continue to use my shrieky voice to bring up stories that I think we should be interested and concerned about. So people can say, oh, is this going to happen at my company? Is this going to happen to me? And inform and read more so we all have an understanding of what's swirling around us.
2: Important. Knowing, knowledge is power, for sure.
1: And knowing is half the battle. That's what G.I. Joe said, and I know that because my brother watched it all through the 80s as his favorite cartoon. You might remember yesterday, we talked about city-run grocery stores. This is an idea being pitched in Toronto. They're going to have 4 pilot stores, and the city of Toronto would operate these on city land, in a city building, and make essentials like milk, bread, chicken breasts, far more affordable. And this used to be screamed as a socialist crazy idea. But now when people are getting frustrated that there are no other ways to make groceries possible and affordable for you and your family, Toronto's getting on board. And the city councillor who pitched this idea is in Alberta soon, pitching it for something here as well. So we had Mayor Jeremy Farkas on the show today, and I said, are we going to get into the grocery game? I'll play it for Calgarians. Maybe Edmontonians can go, okay, if that's how their mayor feels, what is our mayor going to say? City-run grocery stores. The words from one mayor I'll share with you coming up next.
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3: 949. You know when you go somewhere for the first time in the spring or summer and the water's a little cold and someone has to go in the water to test out the chill? So you go in the water by yourself because it's not fully sunshine yet. That's me right now on this... on this discussion about TELUS using AI, tomato.ai is the company, to strip away customer servants' accents. Because I'm on the side that this is horrendous. And this is going to roll out and snowball and come for us. I have one text that just says, Sarah, you're always wrong. Not many people, Stacey, are on board with me. I'm concerned that this will roll out and affect you and me and your mom and your best friend and strip your accent away, strip your voice away as a black man or a white woman or someone in the queer community. I fear how this could be exploited to make us all sound the same. A lot of people are like, shut up, Sarah. I just want a cheaper cell phone. I just want to hear the customer service agent. Whatever it takes to make it more affordable.
4: Yeah, a couple of really interesting texts up here. And somebody says, you know, if we have the technology, why don't we use this technology? Why are we being fearful of this? And of course, AI is not perfect. It has hallucinations. So there's going to be, you're stripping out accents. You're also going to be stripping out words that probably won't make any sense. You're like, what? What did you just say? That's no word that I know because it's not perfect by any means. Somebody says, you know what? This is the job of TELUS is, you know, to work for their customers. And Larry says it really kind of interesting. Remember when electronic synthesizers were going to end the music industry? That didn't happen. So maybe there's a little bit of fear, but I think fear is important because it makes sure that things that Sarah is talking about doesn't happen, or at least we know about it happening. We can maybe predict it and maybe protest against it in our own little way, if we can.
3: Also, Larry, if you're blending Depeche Mode into this very serious conversation, I am so appreciative of you as a listener to our stations. Yesterday, we talked about city-run grocery stores, a pilot project in Toronto being pitched for stations to have affordable milk and bread, grocery essentials that you can't afford right now. Toronto's in. They're going to do a 4-location pilot project, and the councillor in Toronto is coming here to Alberta to pitch it as something that could happen in Calgary and Edmonton as well. So Mayor Jeremy Farkas, our Calgary mayor, was on the show today, and I just flat out asked him, what about Calgary having city-run grocery stores? Do you love the idea? Are you against the idea? Where is your head at?
5: Like, I'm willing to hear out any idea, but personally, I don't think it's within scope of our Municipal Government Act. But what I will say is affordability is a big challenge for so many people. And that's why, for me personally, I've stepped up as a community board member of, say, the Alex, which runs a community food center. There's a number of great not-for-profit organizations that the city does support through family and community support services. So meeting that objective, I think, is really important. But, you know, if I want a downtown station to be my priority for the police. I'm not in the business of running grocery stores, and I think it would be relatively inefficient for the city to get into that space. But that said, there's a lot of other great organizations out there who are delivering on that, on, say, community gardens and so on, that I think the city could support from a grant level, and that's how we're currently approaching it.
3: He's not interested. He's out, Stacey Brodsel.
4: Because you know who's not interested? Calgary's not interested. I think most of his voters aren't interested in it. I think, you know, he says the government doesn't have a hand in doing grocery business. And I 100% agree. The learning curve would be too steep. The cost would be too high. What if it doesn't work out? Who's on the hook? Taxpayers are on the hook. I think you

0: you look at what government does have a hand in. I know this is a provincial issue, but what about electricity costs? How about you lower those? And then we have more money to go buy food, or you incentivize independent, smaller grocery stores. You maybe give them a break on their taxes, and then maybe they might pass that consumer that onto their consumers, the lower price, or reduce our own taxes. And then we will have more disposable income, so we may be able to get that chicken breast that we haven't been able to get in the past.
1: And the people in Toronto and the city councillor in charge of this mm-hmm. in Toronto says maybe people don't understand, though, that governments are already in the food business, because he said in Toronto they have supply chain relationships for their food banks, and they have supply chain relationships for their seniors' homes, which require a lot of food relationships and management. So it's not a brand new relationship. It's figuring out how to pull and twist those relationships.
0: But they're not in the retail business.
1: No.
0: Like, that's not the retail business. And I think that that's so different. We just had a conversation about restaurants and how they're struggling. It's going to be the same for the city if they would undertake this. But once again, as I talked about yesterday, I'm really interested to see how Toronto pulls this off. And I think we can learn from perhaps their mistakes.
1: The one other adorable thing I'll play for you quickly, blending into our restaurant conversation, is Mayor Jeremy Farke is all about supporting the local. But he said he had to let everyone know that when it comes to Mother's Day, his mother has special plans for them. I find this adorable.
2: I am going to be at the Mother's Day run, and then I'm hoping to get my mom out to Denny's. That I think that's her favorite.
1: Sorry, hold on. We have 20 more seconds.
2: I know it's a chain, and I know I was probably supposed to plug some amazing brunch place, but Mom's always right on Mother's Day.
1: No, but Denny's has a Calgarian cooking the pancakes, has a Calgarian serving the coffee. Your mom loves a good Denny's breakfast?
2: Yes, and I felt bad I couldn't join her and my brother maybe like 2 weeks ago, because I was just swamped at work with the zoning stuff.
1: So big slam for all of the Farkas family members.
2: For me, yeah, but she can have whatever she wants.
1: So sometimes you got to go to the little places, Stacey Brotzel, but also when your mom wants a Denny's pancake on Sunday for Mother's Day, mom can have a Denny's pancake.
0: Yeah, I don't know what they serve at Denny's besides the Grand Slam. That's the only thing I've ever had.
1: They serve everything. You could literally say, I want broccoli, sausage, a steak, gravy, a piece of watermelon, and I want it all served on a silver plate. And they'd be like, we got you. We got you. 9:56 on your Wednesday morning. Thank you for joining us for the big conversations, the hard conversations, and the light and fluffy pancake ones as well. We'll do it all again tomorrow morning.
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13: This is Global News. I'm Tony King. Mainly sunny and 7 at 10 o'clock. Calgary Police Homicide Unit investigating a deadly assault in the southwest community of Woodlands. Police responded just after 5:30 this morning for reports of an assault in the 2100 block of Woodview Drive Southwest. A person found injured there later died. Police don't believe the incident was random. Emily Yanish tells Global News she's surprised because it's a quiet neighborhood.
14: When I saw this, I thought it was a car crash because this is not a great intersection. And so I was like, oh, there must have been a vehicle situation. We get a lot of honking there, but I wasn't expecting it to be something so awful. It's a very safe neighborhood. I feel very comfy here.
13: Roads and some businesses in the area are closed as police continue their investigation. No arrests have been announced. A Calgary lawyer faces a long list of child sexual exploitation offenses, including child luring and making and distributing child sexual abuse materials. The Alert Internet Child Exploitation Unit and Calgary Police searched the defense lawyer's home and office last month before arresting him on April 30th. Police allege the 46-year-old was engaged in sexually explicit online conversations on Snapchat with a number of young people aged 11 to 15. He allegedly used aliases including J.C. Bonner, Why Do You Care 197, and Daddy's Boy 10. Investigators are looking for additional victims. A forensic analysis of several computers and other devices is ongoing. Jordan Bonner faces 8 child exploitation and firearms charges. He appears in Calgary court tomorrow. Forest Lawn area businesses and community groups are bracing for a financial hit after learning that a popular festival is leaving their community. The Global Fest fireworks competition has been at Elliston Park for more than 2 decades. But International Avenue Business Revitalization Zone says the festival's move to Spruce Meadows this year will cause significant impacts for area businesses as well as arts organizations and groups like the Boy Scouts. Global Fest organizers said ticket sales were down more than 11,000 in 2024, leading to a $250,000 loss for the company that runs the festival. Federal and provincial privacy watchdogs say OpenAI failed to respect Canadian privacy laws when training its artificial intelligence-powered ChatGPT chatbot. The conclusions are contained in a report presented today following a joint investigation by the Federal Privacy Commissioner and his counterparts from Alberta, BC, and Quebec. They found that OpenAI's collection of information to train its models was overly broad, resulting in the compilation and use of sensitive personal details. The regulators say this could include sensitive data such as individuals' health conditions and political views, as well as information about children. The probe found that OpenAI did not clearly explain that personal information collected from publicly accessible sources could include data from social media, discussion forums, and other similar websites. The privacy watchdogs also say that OpenAI provided inadequate notifications about potential inaccuracies in ChatGPT responses. U.S. President Donald Trump today calling CNN founder Ted Turner one of the all-time greats. Turner died today at age 87. He transformed an obscure Atlanta television station into the first satellite-based superstation and founded the Cable News Network, the first 24-hour all-news TV network. It's 10:03.
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13: Environment Canada Calgary weather, mostly sunny today. The high 21, becoming partly cloudy late this afternoon and this evening. Low 8, mixed sun and cloud tomorrow. Breezy in the morning, a high of 20. Increasing cloud and 19 on Friday. Mixed sun and cloud with a chance of shower Saturday. The high 16, sunny and 20 on Sunday. It's 7 degrees. Breaking news when it happens. Our next scheduled update at 10:30. I'm Tony King.

0: Welcome to the show. It is Wednesday. It is the 6th of May today. Shaping up to be yet another busy one. Lots to come, and we're going to spend a good deal of today dealing with this data breach thing, and all kinds of different voices are, of course, weighing into this now. Jason Kenney, of course, wrapped up in this whole thing through no fault of his own, frankly, but he's now part of it, and I had a chance to speak with Nahed Nenshi about it earlier this morning. I'll play that interview for you coming up in just a couple of minutes, and like I say, we'll spend a fair bit of time talking about that today, but some of the other stories that we're going to talk about today, we're going to get an update on surveillance pricing in this country and where we're going with that. And, you know, we've talked about it before, and it just seems to continue and continue and continue and continue. And there's not a lot happening. I think Maryland actually passed a law yesterday to try and rein it in. If you're not familiar with it, that's basically, they sort of track your online activity and all kinds of different things, and they use that data. They can even use things like Uber. I don't know if it's been confirmed or not, but it's been said that, you know, depending on how much battery left in your phone, that will affect the price of your Uber ride, because they know if you don't have a lot of battery left, you can't be waiting around. You're going to have to take what's there. So all kinds of things like that. But when you go shopping online, you know, like, if they think they can milk a couple extra bucks out of you, maybe you pay more than the person next to you. So it's greasy. It's greasy. And people have some concerns about it. We're also going to talk today about this hantavirus situation. I know a lot of people, my parents have been on many cruises, and I know a lot of people absolutely love cruises. I don't know. I've never been all that attracted to the cruise mentality. I've never been on a cruise, so I shouldn't comment on what it's like. And look, they look like a ton of fun, but the horror stories that come out of cruise ships, this one, of course, is extraordinary. They've now managed to get everybody off the boat. If you haven't heard the story, there's an outbreak of hantavirus on a cruise ship off the coast of Africa, and three people have died. And they're now really concerned because it's one of, if not the first time, it's very rare that this happens, where it passes from person to person. Usually it comes from mice or rats into humans, but in this case they believe that's where it started and then spread person to person, which has a lot of people very concerned. And they, you know, there were a lot of countries that said, don't bring that boat here, you're not bringing it here. So they've reasonably certain that they've managed to make sure nobody else is sick at this point, and they've evacuated people off the boat, but the boat's still at sea because nobody wants to come in anywhere near their ports. So we'll give you the details on why this is so concerning and what we're learning about hantavirus from this. People, I mean, Gene Hackman's wife died of this, and I know we've had cases in Alberta before. It's deer mice. I remember doing stories as a reporter back in the day about what you need to do to be careful, because it's in their droppings, which is a nasty word. But so if you're out sweeping out the garage or something like that, and you get it airborne and you breathe it in, you catch hantavirus. And it's very, very serious. But in this case, it sounds like a person caught hantavirus and then passed it on to another hantavirus, which, from my understanding, but we'll get more information later, is not the form of the virus that lives here. It's just mouse to human here. So we'll get into that conversation today. We're also going to talk a bit about AI chatbots. And these things are still fairly foreign to me. I don't know if you're using them a lot, but I know a lot of people are. And, you know, things like ChatGPT and all the rest of this stuff. And you know, people form relationships with these things, literally. And they're kind of designed to make that happen. That's part of the structure of the chatbot, where you go in and you essentially have conversations with these things. And in some cases, as you might expect, it can go way too far and cause some very, very serious problems. And now, mental health professionals in Canada have said, as mental health professionals in this country, we need to start screening for that. We need to start screening to see if people have sort of lost touch and are sort of moving into this realm of artificial intelligence as though it's the real world and real relationships and all the rest of this stuff. So it's kind of weird. It is, but it's happening. And wait till you hear some of the things that are happening. So we'll talk a bit about that as well. But like I say, we'll spend a good chunk of today talking about this breach, leak, misuse, whatever you want to call it, about the electors list. And And I know for a lot of people, it strikes close to home, and there's partisan issues that come in, and people want to discount and everything like that. But in reality, and I'm really encouraged to see a number of really prominent conservatives come out and say, this is bad. This is a major, major problem. It's a big, big deal. And I think, you know, we need to get to the bottom of it. This is the private and personal information of up to 3 million Canadians. And we found out yesterday that one of the people who may have been more exposed than anybody else in a public way was Jason Kenney. And this came from Nahed Nenshi, the leader of the NDP. He revealed yesterday that he'd received evidence of a meeting that took place last month in which the app, which allowed people to access this database allegedly, was demonstrated on a Zoom meeting to dozens and dozens and dozens of people. And they used Jason Kenney as an example.
1: In front of all these random people, anybody could have joined this call. The person he decided to search was not himself, not someone involved in the separatist movement. He decided to search for Jason Kenney. And he exposed Jason Kenney's personal information and his home address in this meeting.
0: Now, think what you may about Jason Kenney, but if you are the least bit interested to find out why that's a major problem, just go and check out Jason Kenney's Twitter account and read any post that Jason Kenney has made and read the replies to it and read the kind of things that he deals with every day. Now, Twitter is not the real world, thankfully, but we all know that occasionally that social media insanity will spill into the real world, and that's the risk. And now we have police forces, across the province. The Edmonton Police Service was talking about and saying, yeah, this is a situation that we heard about it last week, and immediately we thought, uh-oh, what does this mean for us?
2: We actually had that discussion on the Thursday morning about victims of violence or domestic violence. Did we start to need to go through and through our files and look at who's at risk? It's just unfortunately too massive.
0: Yeah, it's too massive. There's too many people, but they know full well that people are at risk here. And they say, you know what? They're there to help as much as they can.
2: If people feel threatened, they need to contact us. If there's an emergent threat, dial 911. We've actually worked with our partners in the city as well as internally with our own organizational security to make sure that our employees and other, elected officials or people that may be politically exposed and not necessarily in the political spectrum are supported.
0: Yeah, and then that would be people like Jason Kenney, not in the political spectrum, so to speak, right now, but exposed, and I think pretty vulnerable. And there's lots of other people, it's a serious, serious problem. So I spoke with Nahed Nenshi this morning, and to just walk through what it is that you were given, and what did you do with it when you got it? He's going after the province for not doing anything about it, and I said, well, what did you do about it? You went to the RCMP, but anyway, I'll take a quick break, and then we come back, and I'll play that conversation right after this.
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1: A new development in this story yesterday, as the leader of the opposition, Nad Nenshi, stood up in the legislature and revealed that he had evidence that the app was demoed and information was leaked and made public. This was back over 2 weeks ago now. So I had a chance to speak with him this morning and get the details on what he received and then what happened from there.
2: To start, Mr. Nenshi, you added another chapter to this whole voters list crisis yesterday. You came into possession of what clearly appears to be evidence that that list had been demoed in a public forum weeks ago, right? Tell us what it is that you received.
3: Yeah, so, you know, I'll start by saying, Shay, man, there's a lot of big news going on. Hopefully we can get to some of it. And if not today, we do need to talk about what's going on with this secretive electoral boundaries commission committee. But the big news is this data breach. So let me walk you through a little timeline. On or about the end of March, the separatists started talking about the Centurion Project. Jeffrey Rath tweeted that every person who was out collecting signatures should immediately sign up with the Centurion Project so that they could collect 1,000 signatures more each. That's an interesting point to hold on to. We know that in early April, journalist Jen Gerson made a complaint to Elections Alberta that she felt that there was inappropriate use of elections data. And Elections Alberta quite quickly shut her down and sent her a letter saying they could have got that data from anywhere. Now, come to April 16th. There have been a series of meetings, I suppose, but we know about the one on April 16th, where the separatists invited anybody who was interested to come and join the Zoom meeting. Anybody could join. And in that meeting, they demoed the fact that they had this database accessible to anybody. And the name that they used to show how they could do it, they were so proud of themselves. They showed that they can show you Jason Kenney's home phone number, Jason Kenney being a big enemy of the separatists. And we had heard about that meeting, and we knew about that meeting sort of that night. And I was briefed on it early the next morning, and my team said, and I said, we got to go to the cops. Mm-hmm. This is dangerous. This is a data breach. And whether it's Elections Alberta data or someone else's data, you can't just put it on the internet for any Tom, Dick, and Harry to sign up and see it. And because we had seen that letter that Elections Alberta said, not our problem, we went straight to the cops immediately. Now, as it turns out, that's actually the law. If you are a party or government official and you are made aware of this kind of data breach, you are compelled to report it to the authorities. We didn't know that. We just realized this is the right thing to do. And so we did it. And now, of course, in the last 10 days, it's come out, this whole thing, that Elections Alberta finally getting more information, maybe ours, maybe someone else's, decided to take action, got an injunction, got this thing taken down. But lately, I also received a video of that meeting. And the shocking thing about the video of that meeting, in addition to the Jason Kenney pick, is that you can see the list of the attendees. And one of the attendees, a gentleman called Arundeep Sandhu, it's a pretty unique name in the separatist movement, let's put it that way, is the same name as a very senior staff member in the Premier's office. So we asked about that in question period yesterday. The Premier answered, as she always does, I didn't know. But shortly thereafter, the UCP confirmed that they had staff at that meeting. And this is the point. First of all, those staff sat through a meeting where the personal information of the former premier was exposed, and we're being asked to believe they thought that was fine. They didn't even tell their boss about it. Or that it's fine, but that's the sort of thing they do, so no big deal, and they didn't go to the authorities about it. Either way, this is very, very troubling.
2: You did go to the authorities. Did you go to the government? And this is something that was raised in the legislature yesterday. You told police, which I think, yeah, as you say, that's what the law stipulates you must do. Did you talk to the UCP government? And did you, I mean, we're going 2 weeks ago, and the injunction only was brought in last Thursday, 2 full weeks after this meeting where you say you knew this was happening. Could you have done something that day that might have stopped that data being available for the 2 weeks that we believe it was?
3: Well, that's why we went to the cops. The government, quote unquote, has nothing to do with this, right? And now we know they were actually there and they knew about it and they did nothing. The authorities are the ones who can take action. The government will just say, well, we don't control David Parker. So I don't even understand the premise of the question. Why would I go to the government when they couldn't do anything about it? And when, in fact, they're friends with David Parker and they'd aided and abetted the separatist movement. It's like saying if you suspect that your neighbor is a bank robber and you call the cops, well, you should let your neighbor know. I mean, that's crazy talk. The authorities are who we went to, and now we know the government knew themselves, and they didn't go to the authorities.
2: Yeah, no, but this was your line of questioning in the legislature yesterday. When did you know, and what did you know about it? So it didn't sound that ludicrous yesterday afternoon.
3: Well, no, I don't understand what you mean by that, Shay, because they didn't answer the question. The premier continues to say, as she always does, I knew nothing. I found out about this on social media.
2: Right, but you just told me that if the government has nothing to do with it, but you said the government has nothing to do with it and can do nothing about it anyway, so I don't understand why.
3: Well, they could have gone to the cops, right? They could have gone to the cops. They could have gone to Elections Alberta. The critical bit is they didn't do anything. They thought it was fine.
2: You also reached out to Jason Kenney, right? You told him that this had happened. He had no idea.
3: Well, I mean, as soon as I found out his name was the one that was being used, you know, I said, well, he deserves to know that a bunch of bad actors have his address. So I did reach out to him. And what's fascinating to me is it's the first he'd heard of it. No one in his own party, the premier, didn't call him to apologize, didn't call him to warn him. They just let him hang.
2: What do we need to do here? The premier keeps saying, well, we've got an investigation underway with Elections Alberta. The police are investigating. We need to let that play out. A lot of people say that's not going to do it, and it's going to take way too long. What do we need to do?
3: Years.
2: Yeah, exactly. It's taken years before. We've seen it before,
3: Yeah, I think two things are really critical here, Shay. The first is the premier has to come clean. You know, there's only two answers here when she says, I didn't know. Either she did, or her own staff are keeping her in the dark. And as such, she needs to come clean on what she, her staff, her government, her party knew about and why they didn't do anything. I think Albertans deserve that from her. And frankly, people should face consequences. You know, we know that someone in her office sat there and watched Jason Kenney's personal information and other people's personal information being exposed and didn't do anything. That person shouldn't be getting paid by the taxpayer in a government role if that's what they did. It's not the premier's job to determine whether or not that person broke the law. You know, the RCMP will figure that out, or Elections Alberta will figure that out. But certainly the premier can make a statement that the kind of values that allow someone to sit there and watch Jason Kenney's information be exposed to anybody on the internet when he's already been facing death threats and either didn't tell anyone or didn't do anything about it, but those are not the values she needs in her office. So she needs to take some political leadership here and some responsibility. She rarely does that. She always ducks responsibility and says, I didn't know. That's her most common answer. But at some point, we deserve a premier who actually takes responsibility. The second is very, very, very blunt, and I think I'm going to have to do it myself because the government shows no interest, which is to actually tell Albertans what to do now that their data has been exposed. Let's be clear, every single Canadian citizen in Alberta over the age of 18 probably had their personal information exposed to a group of really bad actors. So what do? You know, if you have a data breach on your credit card, the credit card company calls you with a list of things to do. You have to put out a fraud alert. You have to report, follow your credit reporting. You have to, you know, be alert for phishing schemes and so on and so on. The government hasn't done any of that. So I think I'm just going to have to do that myself so that Albertans really have an idea of what do I do now that my data has been exposed. Because it's not just, you know, survivors of domestic violence and police officers and judges and journalists and public officials who've had their data exposed. It's every single one of us. And the first group of people I mentioned are actually now at physical risk of harm. But the rest of us are all at risk of people stealing our data, phishing schemes, ruining our credit, all those things.
1: Speaking with Nahid Nenshi this morning about this data breach, and like I say, he had the information and learned about it on the 16th and went to police. And then that's the other question around all of this is, okay, so what happened in the meantime? Because Jane Garrison, who is a reporter in Edmonton that we've had on the show before, says she informed Elections Alberta about it back on April the 1st, and nothing was done until April 30th, last Thursday. So that's part of this. The other part of this is, what are we going to do about it, right? I think that's really the big issue. Okay, it's happened. It's bad. It's scary for a lot of people in a lot of different ways. Could be for all of us in some ways. Everybody down at the legislature says this is bad and personal privacy and electoral lists are sacred and need to be handled in certain ways. And if anything happened, people need to be held accountable. Okay, so how do we do it? And when are we going to do it? I'll give you Jason Kenney's response to finding out that he was exposed in this way. He went on Twitter yesterday, and lots of other comments to get to, and your phone calls, and lots of people want to talk about this. I'd like to know, like, what do you think we should do? Right? How serious is this to you? I know a lot of people say, ah, who cares? The data's out there already anyway. Yeah, not quite like this. 780-451-8800-403-974-8255. Quick break, and we're back right after this.
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12: This is Global News. I'm Brenda Neufeld. It is sunny and 10 degrees at 10:30. The homicide unit is investigating a deadly assault this morning in Woodlands. Police were called just after 5:30 to the 2100 block of Woodview Drive Southwest. A person was found injured and later died. So far, there have been no arrests. A Calgary lawyer is facing a list of child sexual exploitation offenses. Police allege the 45-year-old was engaged in sexually explicit online conversations on Snapchat with a number of young people aged 11 to 15, and they're looking for additional victims. Jordan Bonner appears in court tomorrow. Businesses along 17th Avenue Southeast are concerned to hear that Global Fest is moving its International Fireworks Festival from Elliston Park to Spruce Meadows. The International Avenue Business Revitalization Zone says there was no consultation. The festival has been at Elliston Park for more than two decades. It's 10:31.
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12: Environment Canada, Calgary weather, mostly sunny and a high of 21 today, down to 8 for tonight, up to 20 for tomorrow, and 19 degrees Friday. Right now, it's 10. Breaking news when it happens, our next scheduled news at 11. I'm Brenda Neufeld.

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1: Once again, news to me, the answer is no. As I mentioned, we discovered this in the media.
2: So to be clear, the United Conservative Party, the Premier's own staff, knew of the data breach as early as April 16th. But the Premier claims she had no idea.
1: No, I didn't know.
3: That's part of what Nathan Nenshi put out on social media yesterday as he went after the government repeatedly about the April 16th meeting. Again, he went to the police. Good. Okay. Lots of questions about who knew what and when. But the reality is, if you've seen online, there was a portion of that meeting where they were demonstrating how the app can be worked to search the database, which we've come to learn is made up of the electoral list. And the name that they chose and used is Jason Kenney. And his personal information came back and was exposed to everybody in that Zoom meeting. But it just demonstrates how easily anybody's public, personal, private information, including home address, which I think that's the big one for a lot of people, Kit could have been exposed for as long as this app was up and running and the list was available. So Jason Kenney responded saying, I understand that my personal information, including my home address, was shared publicly on screen at a recent Alberta separatist event. It was also recorded on video and it is now circulating. This is apparently part of the outrageous data leak of Albertans' private information. And he goes on to explain what happened. I think we know what happened. He says, over the past few years, I have received no shortage of threats from people broadly associated with the separatist anti-vax far-right movement in Alberta. So it is disturbing that my personal information is now broadly available, particularly in those circles. While I've been targeted specifically, the broader data breach may also affect vulnerable Albertans, including victims of domestic violence, journalists, activists, judges, and other public servants for years to come. I will retain legal counsel to seek advice on recourse regarding this outrageous and potentially dangerous violation of my personal privacy. Yeah, it is dangerous. There's no question. And like I say, whether you are a fan of Jason Kenney or you despise Jason Kenney, you need only go and take a look at what he sees on social media every day. And frankly, all politicians and most people in the media and what they see on social media every day. Social media is not the real world, but it spills into the real world far too frequently. And to know, if you're Jason Kenney, that people who will willingly and openly and proudly say those kinds of things, calling for your execution and all the rest of it that happens on social media all the time, now have access to your home address, a little unsettling. I don't disagree. And then, you know, we heard Edmonton Police Service talking about, okay, what are we going to do with all the domestic violence survivors that we know? I mean, they're now at risk if they're, you know, in a location where their abuser doesn't know where they are. And now suddenly they have access to a list and it's very easy to find out where they are. I mean, all kinds of complications come from this, which is why this list has always been so closely protected, guarded. There are so many rules. Somebody could go to jail for this. Like the punishment for misuse of the electoral list is massive fines and jail time. Like it is taken quite seriously. The question now is, though, is anybody taking it seriously to find out what happened and to hold people accountable for it? And, you know, we've got an RCMP investigation and you know, Mountie always get their man. Sometimes it takes a really long time. They'll do their work. Elections Alberta will do what they can, but they have said repeatedly, you know, we've been limited in our capacity and our capability. We're just not the organization we used to be, and we don't have the resources, especially as we're staring down the barrel of a minimum of 9 referenda questions coming up this fall. So there's a lot of questions about whether or not they can handle it. So the call is for a lot of people, let's go to a public inquiry. Let's do that. Let's get it there. Ken Bosanquil, who is, you know Ken Bosanquil if you follow politics in this province. He's been around for a good long while, worked with, you know, Ralph Klein, Stephen Harper, the list goes on. He's a well-known conservative policy advisor, influencer, you name it. He was on Jed this morning talking about this and was asked, you know, did you think Smith does go to an investigation? Public inquiry is what a lot of people are calling for. Does he think that'll happen?
4: If she does that, she'll lose her job. And if she doesn't do that, she'll lose her job. The problem is that if she does do that, she'll lose her job within months. And if she doesn't do that, she'll lose her job at the next election, which is 3 years away. And so if I had to bet, I would say she's not going to investigate the people who gave her her job and are responsible for keeping her in her job. And so I think you saw this in question period yesterday. She said, I have full faith in Elections Alberta and the RCMP to investigate, and there's no need for anything further. And again, I'm not entirely surprised at that. I point to a wonderful piece by Professor Jared Wesley on his Substack. You can look him up, who wrote that, you know, with this data breach, we need a public inquiry, and we need a public inquiry to clear the air before we vote on anything this fall, because we're now, this project, especially the separatist referendum, has been compromised by this, by the use of Elections Alberta data to get the signatures they need to put this question on the ballot. And so I don't think the opening line of the piece I'm writing for my clients is Alberta is hurtling toward a democratic crisis. And I don't know that we're going to solve this crisis, sadly, because of the conflict of interest that the premier finds herself in.
3: So that's the situation. We've talked about that for years, right? We know that premiers in this province, conservative premiers in this province, don't lose elections. They lose leadership reviews. It's the party that removes conservative premiers, with one exception, since Ralph Klein. That's what happens. They lose the support of the party. They lose the support of the people that made them the leader of the party, which make them the premier of the province. It's the way that it works in Alberta. So we've said she's been walking that line right from day one. They all do. And sooner or later, you're walking that tightrope and you slip, and then that's it. And the job for her is to try and stay on that tightrope as long as you can. I think it's getting tougher and tougher. 780-451-8800-403-974-8255. Let's take some of your calls here. We'll start with Sharon in Calgary. Hi, Sharon, you're on the air.
5: Hi. This is a fascinating situation, because if it wasn't election information, there's no law in Canada that makes doxing illegal. So it's only because it's election information. And the only thing we've heard about is its name, address, phone number that was revealed. If that's the case, then it's really entertaining to see these politicians, including Mr. Kenney, who was a federal politician, the politicians who are, they line up to say, don't worry, all the privacy laws we're passing that will undermine your privacy, is the metadata isn't personal information. The only information is the same thing you could get in a phone book. So if it really was...
3: No, that's not true. I haven't been in a phone book in over 30 years. Not only my name, my phone number, my address, none of them. And that's the thing. You can go to a phone book and say, listen, please don't list my number, my name, my address, and they don't. You can't do that now.
5: You could have, yes. That's right. You can't.
3: And don't you think people like me and Jason Kenney and domestic violence survivors and the people who would be at risk would go to the... I'm tired of this phone book argument, because anybody who didn't want to be in the phone book needed only to make a call and say, don't put me in the phone book, and they couldn't. They didn't have that. That's the whole difference, Sharon.
5: It is the politicians who say, don't worry, it's just phone book information, while they undermine our privacy. The other part of it is, if it is not just name, address, phone number, then that points to the vast amount of information that Election Canada through...
3: Well, there's electoral districts, I think, right? Like they'll tell you where, what district you voted in, things like that. And I think some might have emails.
5: If it is, they also, that's right, email and birth date. Elections Alberta automatically gives the full voter information to every candidate.
3: Yep.
5: They've already, Election Alberta has already vetted that I am of election, voting age.
3: Yes.
5: The candidates and their volunteers do not need to know my precise birth date.
3: Oh, I wouldn't argue. We could tighten up what's on that list. Sure. We don't need, I guess you need the address just to know if it's somebody that's in a particular riding or whatever the case may be. But yeah, I mean, we could limit what's available on that list, Sharon, for sure.
5: That should be limited, I think, because with every opportunity, every crisis, there is, and don't forget all the third parties who have access to our information to manage it, analyze it, and massage it on behalf of the organizations that we are compelled to provide our information to. Those typically are the sources of the breaches.
3: No, you're right. We do a terrible job with guarding our privacy. You're 100% right. But this is, there are strict rules around this for that very reason. And there are laws that are in place that say, should you not protect that privacy, you will be held accountable by fines, jail time, all the rest of it. So that's where we are now. You're right. we could do a better job and we could be more surgical about what's on that list. But we could also do a lot better job of finding out what happened here and holding people accountable. Dave in Calgary, you're on the air. Hey, Dave.
6: Hey, good morning. This data breach issue raises some very interesting questions. From where I sit, nobody wants to have their personal information available publicly through an expectedly discreet government source, and few would have expected this. And to be clear, it's not okay. But here's a slightly different view as I see it. At the best situation, and at the worst, it's what Mr. Nenshi has said. At the best, it's a breach of confidence in the stewardship of personal information.
3: For sure.
6: But that's the best thing that we can say about this. But the underlying question is not whether there was a data breach, but whether there was a law broken. Okay, and that's the question that I'm fixated on is, was the information that these Centurion guys and gals accessed, was it lawfully available to the people, being Centurion, who showed it to others, or was it stolen? And that is a big issue.
3: It is a big issue,
6: Were there safeguards governing access to the information? Like, do you have to sign something that says, we're granting you access, please understand and acknowledge that you can't use it for any of these purposes? And if the law allowed this information to be available, because, you know, Centurion, I don't know anything about these guys and gals, but if the law allowed this information to be available to Centurion, we have a law problem. We do not have a data breach. If it's sitting out there in a field that anybody can walk by and pick it up because that's lawfully where it's placed, that's a law problem. That's not a data breach. And if we have a law problem, it's not a quote unquote call the cop situation, as Mr. Nenshi says, if that's the case. The question really is, how long has this law been in place? On whose watch did it come into force? And how do we change this law? Because no matter how you slice this thing, it is a problem. But in order to fix the problem, we need to identify the source of the problem. And if the source of the problem is, if you walk into a registry office and say, can I have the voters list? And it's publicly, and this is obviously not the case.
3: But by
6: illustration, if you can walk into, by law, a registry office and say, can I have the voters list, please? Yes, that's $3, please. Here you go. Then that's a law problem. And that stuff is publicly available. And I think the hysteria is politicized and it's weaponized and it's prematurely.
3: Well, I think there's part of that. I think that always happens, Dave. I think you're right. That's part of it. I think what I would tell you to do, I got a bunch of calls I'm going to move to. Go to elections.ab.ca. They have all the rules there. Like, it's posted, the election law and what who's entitled to access that list and why and what they're allowed to do with it and what they're supposed to do if it gets lost and how they're supposed to dispose of it. It must be shredded. Like, there's very specific instructions as to who can have that list and what they can do with it. So go to elections.ab.ca. It's all there. It's really long. I can't get into all of it, and I need to take a break. We're back right after this.
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2: Okay, let's try and work our way through as many of these calls as we can while we have time. We'll start with, let's see who's been waiting here. Brian, who's in Westlock. Hi, Brian, you're on the air.
3: Yeah, good morning.
2: Hi.
3: I'll make this quick.
2: Okay.
3: These two lists, the 3 million people and the list for the over 300,000 that made the list for the referendum question, are they available? Can I find out if, say, did my name make it on that list of those 300,000+ people?
2: I do not believe so. That's a good question. I know people have contacted Elections Alberta to say, hey, am I on that list? I don't think it is publicly available. It's 100,000 names. So somebody, hundreds of thousands of names. So somebody would have to input it, Brian. I do not believe it is publicly available. But I know people have reached out to Elections Alberta to ask, but they haven't heard back yet.
3: Well, I really think it should be before this referendum takes place, because if there are names on there.
2: Yeah, of course.
3: Perhaps they should just... start over, make a new list.
2: Yeah, Brian, I think that's
3: obviously it's corrupt.
2: That's the core of the issue. I think you're absolutely right. And I think, you know, every single signature needs to be checked, I guess. Or here's the other thing. And it's a pretty genius move by Elections Alberta. Every time they release the voters list, and they do, if you're a candidate in a by-election, you will have access to the voters list. That's the way it works. So what they do is say, okay, we're going to give this one to Shea Ganim. He's running in whatever riding. So on that voter list, we're going to throw in, I don't know, Rocky Balboa and Hulk Hogan. They make up two names. They slip them in there. And then if suddenly there is a leak of the voters list, all they need to do is take a look at the leak, put in the fake name. They know which fake name goes to every corresponding list that they've given out. They know whose list it is that has been leaked. So if those names show up on the voters list, if the fake names show up on the petition, well, then you know you've got a problem on your hands. I would assume, I would hope they have already checked for that. But that would take time, too. Rick in Calgary, you're on the air. Hi, Rick.
4: Hey, how's it going?
2: Good, how are you?
4: Good. About all these voters, what's her name, Daniel Smith, said she didn't know about it. Well, why didn't somebody tell her? Like, why aren't
2: that's what Nancy was asking.
4: Why doesn't she know?
2: That's what Nenshi was asking. But then at the same time, Nenshi says, but it's got nothing to do with the government anyway. So I guess he's got a job to do in the legislature, so he's going after her. But it doesn't. At the end of the day, it goes...
4: She's the one...
2: Go ahead.
4: All the politicians are the ones that they make the rules, they break the rules, they do everything. They're the ones that should know.
2: They should?
4: They don't seem to know. And when stuff goes wrong like this, they should know that stuff happened and let's fix it, right? People are getting fired for saying one bad word. These guys without how many, 3 million names or whatever, and nothing's happening.
2: Yeah, I know, Rick, and that's the thing. I think people want to know, how are we going to hold people accountable and when? And it's going to take time. I mean, this is going to take a very, very long time. But are we doing what needs to be done? Daryl in Calgary, you're on the air. Hi, Daryl.
5: Good morning, Shay. How are you?
2: Great, how are you?
5: Pretty good. You know, I find it interesting. So yesterday I got my census form.
2: Yeah.
5: Government collecting more information.
2: Yep.
5: About 2 years ago, I got contacted by Canada Revenue Agency that I was part of a leak. And when I was doing some investigating on that there is thousands of data leaks by Canadian governments from Canadian governments every year. And the conviction rate is incredibly low. In fact, I was just Googling it, and only 13 minor convictions were served last year, even though there was 1,500 data leaks with Canadian government agencies. So it's starting to, you know, as just a normal citizen, it's like, how can we trust our government.

0: governments continuously gather data on us,
1: yeah,
0: gather facts on us, when they have zero ability to protect this information. And like, you know, like we're talking, if you've had thousands of data breaches, like, what are we supposed to do about this? Nothing's being done about it.
2: That's a great question.
0: The system isn't changing.
2: No.
0: So it's very frustrating how many times, how vulnerable we all are.
2: Especially as they collect, like you say, so much data, right?
0: And
2: everything. Yeah, no. Great point, Daryl. You're right. I didn't know it was that high. I'll look into that. That's an interesting story. Maybe we can actually get a guest on that. I didn't realize there'd be thousands every year, but not to say there isn't. I'll look into it. Ian in Lethbridge, you're on the air. Hi, Ian.
3: Hey, Baisha, how you doing?
2: Good, how are you?
3: What an interesting topic there. Just about 15 minutes ago, you were making reference to the legality of this, right?
2: Yeah.
3: The curiosity behind that. Well, I think that if you look at the architecture of the FOIA, Freedom of Information Act, that architecture was put in place and it was supposed to be legally supervised and authorized there for the Freedom of Information Act to be actually viable for people to use, you know, for whatever reason and legally sort of thing. So the architecture behind that, we might find an answer in there
2: maybe.
3: As to why this happened.
2: Yeah, I don't know if it fits on with the Elections Act or not. That's an interesting question. I don't know where freedom, because some information needs to be guarded, I think, in terms of what you can do. And that would be private and personal information, I would think. I don't know if you could FOIP that. I'm not sure.
3: It makes the necessity of everybody being aware of cybersecurity. They're much more prevalent.
2: Hey? You know? Yeah. Yeah, 100%.
3: Yeah,
2: thanks, Ian. That's the other thing, right? Like, you know, I mean, you know, and Nenshi talked about it, and Kenny's talked, lots of people have talked about it. Like, if this was a corporation that this happened with, they would be on the phone. They would be sending you, okay, this happened. We apologize. Here's what you need to do to protect yourself. Change your passwords, blah, blah, blah. You know, there would be credit monitoring. There would be a million different things that go into place to sort of try and protect their customers that they screwed up and didn't handle their information correctly. None of that is happening right now with this. And you can be sure that, you know, all of that information has ended up in very, very worrisome places where, yeah, scams and all the rest of that stuff will be part of it. We can talk about this more later. I've got to take a break right now. We're back right after this.
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17: This is Global News. I'm Brenda Neufeld. Sunny and 10 degrees at 11 o'clock. Calgary police continue to gather evidence following a deadly assault early this morning in Woodlands. Police were called to the 2100 block of Woodview Drive just after 5:30. The victim, found injured, later died from their injuries. Acting Inspector Mike Anderson says they're still trying to figure out exactly where the assault occurred, and they have a large crime scene blocked off.
18: We're still trying to figure out where exactly this occurred and what the sequence of events were.
19: Are you guys talking to any individuals at all? Do you have anybody in custody?
18: Right now, we do not have anyone in custody. We are talking to some individuals, yes.
17: No information about the victim was released, will be released until next of kin are notified. Police don't have anyone in custody. A Calgary lawyer faces a long list of child sexual exploitation offenses, including child luring and making and distributing child sexual abuse materials. The Alert Internet Child Exploitation Unit and Calgary Police searched the defense lawyer's home and office last month before arresting him April 30th. Police allege the 46-year-old was engaged in sexual, explicit online conversation on Snapchat with a number of young people aged 11 to 15. The accused used aliases including J.C. Bonner, Why Do You Care, 197, and Daddy's Boy, 10. Investigators are looking for additional victims. Jordan Bonner faces eight child exploitation and firearms charges and appears in court tomorrow. For more than two decades, Global Fest has been lighting up the sky and bringing people into the southeast community of Forest Lawn. It's meant a surge in sales for local businesses and cash for local arts and community groups. But the International Avenue Business Revitalization Zone says that's all about to be lost. Global News has learned the festival is moving to Spruce Meadows this year. The BRZ says the move from Elliston Park will cause significant financial impacts, with many businesses expected to face losses in revenue. Global Fest organizers say ticket sales were down more than 11,000 in 2024, leading to a $250,000 loss for the company that runs the festival. Federal and provincial watchdogs say OpenAI failed to respect Canadian privacy laws when training its AI-powered ChatGPT chatbot. The conclusion came in a report released today following a joint investigation by Federal Privacy Commissioner Philippe Dufresne and his counterparts from BC, Alberta, and Quebec. Dufresne says the investigation found OpenAI's collection of information to train its models was overly broad, resulting in the compilation and use of sensitive personal details.
20: Over the course of our investigation, we identified several concerns that led us to find that the way in which OpenAI had initially trained ChatGPT did not respect Canadian privacy laws.
17: The privacy watchdogs say this could include data about individuals' health conditions and political views, as well as information concerning children. Canada's Alert Ready system will be tested today, with warnings being sent to mobile devices as well as broadcast on radio, on TV. That's the noise you'll hear at 1:55 p.m. and will not require you to take any action. The test is part of a Canada-wide campaign for the National Public Alerting System. It's 11:03.
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17: Environment Canada Calgary weather, mostly sunny today, a high of 21, down to 8 for tonight, and 20 degrees tomorrow, 19 Friday. There is a chance of some showers Saturday, a high of 16, sunny and 20 Sunday. Right now it's 10. Breaking news when it happens, our next scheduled news at 11:30. I'm Brenda Neufeld.

0: for Alex Pearson in Toronto again today. We're going to be chatting about something we've talked about before on the show. It's a pretty big issue. It's in the news a lot lately, and that's surveillance pricing. We'll get a pretty detailed explanation on what it is, but essentially what it comes down to is corporations use all of that data that they collect from you through use of social media, on your phone, all the rest of that stuff. They use their browsing history, like if you search for something. They have access to all of that, as you know. And what they do is then tailor the price that you may pay for certain products based on that. So not everybody who goes shopping for something online at certain locations will be given the same price because whatever they've done, the data determines that, well, this person can pay a little more. And so we'll charge a little bit more. And it's happening a lot. A whole lot. It's really becoming a very, very common thing. And we're starting to see different governments trying to come up with ways to slow it down a little bit. One of those governments is in Maryland. And they yesterday, as a matter of fact, became the first U.S. state to straight up ban it. Can't put it in grocery stores, they said. Not going to be able to do it. And it'll kick in October of this year. And retailers will not be able to use any of that data, location, browsing history, any of that stuff, to charge different and higher prices to individuals for the same item at the same time. Everybody pays the same price. Makes sense. You'd kind of think that's the way that it should work, but I'm telling you, it doesn't. Now, someone who's talked to us about this a lot is Vass Bednar. Vass is the managing director of the Canadian Shield Institute. She was also the executive director of McMaster University's Master in Public Policy and Digital Society program. She writes a lot about competition and fairness and treating consumers fairly. Spoke with her this morning about where we are with surveillance pricing in this country. Are we doing anything about this? So Vass, you and I have discussed surveillance pricing before. It's been in the news a lot lately. A lot of people are talking about surveillance pricing. But just so that everybody's caught up, what we're talking about essentially is a company's ability to charge different prices to different people based on all kinds of data, basically, that exists online. Is that an easy way of putting it, do you think?
1: I like the way you put it. I mean, it's a mix of information that we may have volunteered, right? Perhaps through a loyalty program or in terms of the past purchases we've made, but also inferences and data that they're making about us and data that they're integrating. So it's predicated on taking advantage of our weak privacy laws, yeah, frankly. And it's different than how retailers were able to, I'll use the word target us in the past, or sort of tailor prices, right? Maybe offering us a special discount or something like that because we come by often or whatever. It's invasive and it's discriminatory. It's different than what we've been historically seeing.
0: Yeah, I mean, I was thinking about that because, like you say, I mean, and people always go to travel and, yeah, okay, high season costs more than low season. And that's sort of a way of, you know, we'll see what the market will bear and we'll charge as much as we can. But, you know, I was thinking like Bay stores in the city where I am, they were completely different depending on what part of the city they were in. So, I mean, retailers have always tried to maximize the market, right? But this is, I mean, that's not new. That piece of it has always happened.
1: That's always happened. But I mean, that geographic variance, you know, did become more and more calibrated, right? More data driven over time. There was a funny piece a couple of months ago here in Toronto from the Toronto Sun, which is also a hilarious sentence to say, but somebody had went around to all the McDonald's and they were like, oh my gosh, like a Big Mac meal costs a different amount at every McDonald's. And that was just kind of an aha, right? Because, you know, why, right? Like, yeah, wait a minute. Don't we have that expectation of a kind of norm or price stability when it comes to experiencing something like fast food? So the thing with personalized pricing as it moves out of like hoteling and airlines is that it can really start to artificially inflate the cost of everyday goods.
0: Are we seeing this? Like, would we even know? That's the other thing, Vass. Like, would we even know? If we're shopping online for something, we'd have no way of knowing that I'm being charged this and the guy at the desk next to me is being charged something more or less, right? We'd have no way of knowing.
1: We have no way of knowing most of the time. And the reason it's so difficult to know as individuals, one is because firms are not going out of their way to tell us, right? Let's state the obvious, but sure. This tends to happen in more closed digital ecosystems. So when we're shopping online, right, or we're shopping through an app, it's not you and I at the same store looking at the shelf of tomato sauces trying to make like a really good decision. Yeah. It's a different experience. It's more isolated and isolating. And because of that, we're sort of maintaining these norms and expectations of what shopping is like. And it's just changing. So there's great research from the US in terms of places this is occurring. There's also a handful of patents. I think patents are a good reminder that some companies want to make the ability to gouge us proprietary. And I just say that, and I say it jokingly, which is probably just how I'm coping with it. But
2: it is.
1: They're doing it, yeah. Is the point, right? Whether it's happening every day, every time you shop, that's harder to say. But the fact is, it's possible, and we have evidence that it's occurring, which to me prompts a strong policy response that reflects our values.
0: And we've seen some of that, right? I mean, I think Maryland just announced that they were going to put an end to it, I think yesterday, if I remember correctly. We've seen some talk about it. Manitoba mm-hmm. wants to do some work. Ontario. I mean, it's been talked about. Will that work, though, Bass? I mean, can you bring in policy?
1: Yes, I think it's a matter of us agreeing kind of what order of government this is best suited to. I personally think the provinces are a bit stronger in terms of the consumer protection angle. But again, this is fundamentally enabled by privacy failure. So everyone's waiting. I'm refreshing the page every day for new privacy legislation. And that could really go a long way into preventing us from discriminating against people based on their personal characteristics. Because again, that's what's happening.
0: Yeah, exactly. Is there anything in place now? Like, you and I have talked a lot about like the Competition Bureau thing. I mean, do we have any sort of consumer protection laws, policies in place right now that are of any use to us at all here?
1: Quebec actually has an update to their provincial privacy laws that I think is really promising, where they say what I sort of just said, like you can't discriminate, you can't use people's personal information to discriminate. Are we in agreement that personalized pricing is discriminatory? I'm not sure. But one of the things I was learning last night, and this is why I'm so fun at parties, is that there's actually some precedent in the Telecommunications Act for our attitudes towards this kind of discounting, which I think is fascinating and I didn't really realize. I had to take a whole summer one year and try to learn the CRTC in my spare time. But there's exceptions in a section of the Telecom Act that set out positive examples where discrimination is permitted, right? So discounts or charities. But they actually do have a rule around unjust discrimination that I think could maybe inform our approach to algorithmic pricing. Like, it feels like the policy conversation came out of nowhere and yep. the problem came out of nowhere, but that doesn't mean that we have to kind of conjure our policy solutions out of thin air.
0: Well, I mean, do we need to get, there's a point here where you still hear some people saying, well, I mean, this is how market economies work. There's nothing wrong with this. And you know what? You might actually save money. It could be a benefit. I mean, do we have to come to an agreement, a starting point of saying, okay, this is bad. This is unfair. This is not the way it should work. I mean, because I don't think everybody's there, Vass.
1: No, I don't think everyone's there. Well, this other thing that happens is just fake discounting, right? Like, you don't want to design a law that says, I'll say, okay, this water bottle is $100, but I actually never charge anyone $100. I just make up the prices for everyone else. Right.
0: Yeah.
1: I'm still using people's data and information to price discriminate, but I'm framing it as a discount.
0: Sure.
1: So what's happening in the US is with their approaches, they're creating, or people are arguing for, very generous carve outs for discounting or subscription, elements where you have a subscription. And that basically opens the door for like Amazon and Amazon Prime to just keep doing what they're doing, which is calibrating a price and showing you a price that other people aren't necessarily experiencing, but they're buying the exact same thing and they're in the same geography as you. Like, it's just getting out of control.
2: there's nothing you can do. I mean, like we said, we wouldn't even know. So you can't protect yourself at this point, right? We're talking about policy and stuff, and hopefully something happens. But I mean, at this point in time I hear people saying, well, go in and clear cookies or go on a private browser or something like that. And that'll say, I mean, is there any way to protect yourself from this VAS, or are we sort of just at their mercy right now?
1: We're kind of at their mercy. Like, I'm never a fan of giving, I don't mind giving people tips, but I just don't like the idea that it's like everyday people have to shoulder like structural failures in the economy, like in our own way and sort of push back. Paying with cash, shopping in person.
2: Yes.
1: Those are important things, but it's also more time consuming for people. So what I think we want is that mix of transparency and understanding when an algorithm is calibrating a price for us, and the ability to not be discriminated against based on who we are.
2: Yeah, exactly. Just go visit the local retailer, as the old advice always says. Vass, as usual, a great chat. Thanks so much for spending some time with us today. I appreciate it.
1: Thank you.
0: Yeah, there's got to be something, but I mean, at the end of the day, it's really, really hard to try and police this. Like, how do you actually try and put in guardrails to make sure that, you know, this isn't happening? Because you really don't know. You have no way of knowing. I guess you would have to conduct an experiment where you'd have to get somebody else to go and search the same store at the same time for the same product and see if you get the same price. And if you don't, figure out why. Does seem unfair, but like Vass said, we got the starting point here is we have to say, okay, this is bad. So let's work on it. Let's try and solve the problem rather than saying, oh yeah, but you know, it's just discounts. Like, trust me. I mean, we're only going to reduce the price. Yeah, sure. But if you overinflate the price and nobody ever actually pays that price, except for people that you think you can hose, then you haven't really reduced the price at all. So it gets messy, but we'll see how Maryland does. There's other provinces, as you heard, in Canada that are trying to do this, that are looking at doing this. Federal government has talked about it. I don't think they have any plans, but it's something that's on the minds of many right now for very good reason. Okay, we're going to take a quick break. We'll be back right after this.
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0: Coming up in just a few minutes, we'll have one more chat about AI. And I guess surveillance pricing isn't really AI, but it's tech and it's surveillance. But we'll have a conversation coming up at the bottom of the hour about chatbots, AI chatbots, which are becoming increasingly pervasive. People are using these things all of the time for all kinds of different reasons. You've probably heard of ChatGPT and other ones like that. What's the Google one? I think it's called Gemini, if I remember correctly. But it's gotten to the point where it's become so commonplace. It's becoming a concern for mental health professionals in our country. And psychiatrists are now actually being urged to do screening for people who may be at risk of something called chatbot psychosis, where people have developed relationships or kind of lost grip with, okay, this is an AI simulated response machine and it's a real person. And you can get yourself into a really, really negative feedback loop where it, because these things are designed to be friendly and easy to get along with and non-confrontational, and they'll agree with you and they'll support you, and you can find yourself going down some pretty scary paths. And we're starting to see this as more and more people do it. So we'll talk about that coming up a little bit later. Right now, though, I am a space geek. I would absolutely love for us to one day finally get the answer to whether or not we're alone. And I don't think we are. Statistically speaking, if you look at it, the reality is you'd be really, really arrogant to think that Earth is the only place in the universe with trillions and trillions and trillions of planets and stars that this fluke happened where life developed. It's statistically speaking, it's almost impossible. Now, does that mean we've been visited? I don't think so. Not necessarily. But as you know, there's all kinds of, should we call it evidence? The way the government has been framing it lately is there are things, they call them unidentified aerial phenomena now. It used to be UFOs. Now they call it aerial phenomena, where they have come out and they have said, we don't know what it is. We've seen it. It's there. It exists. We've documented it. We've recorded it. We have evidence that this thing was there, and we do not know what it was. That's pretty close to saying it didn't come from Earth, but they haven't gone quite that far. Nobody in an official capacity at this point has said that, you know, there's little green men walking around. There's all kinds of people that say that there is, but in terms of official and documented evidence, we haven't had that, but we might very, very soon. There's lots of talk about this going on in states right now. And yesterday, Kash Patel, who is the director of the FBI, was on with Sean Hannity, and he said, I have delivered the UFO files. They're ready for release. They're there. Trump has said he wants to do this. Trump has talked about how he wants to release the alien information. He was doing one of those Oval Office things where he sits there and just talks and answers questions. He said this last week.
1: I think we're going to be releasing as much as we can in the near future for some reason. And I guess it's just a reason that's been in the minds of people for a long time. And that is such, they want to find out about the UFOs and anything having to do with UFO or related material. And we're going to be releasing a lot of things from that we have. And I think some of it's going to be very interesting to people. I've interviewed people, my first term primarily, but I interviewed some pilots, very solid people. And they said they saw things that you wouldn't believe. So you're going to be reading about it. Yeah.
0: Okay, so you're going to be reading about it. What does that mean? I don't know. Whoever knows what that means. But he's talking about the fact that he wants to release it. And as I say, Kash Patel says he's already delivered the information. It's there. It's ready for release. And he says there's nothing in there that they don't want to release. They want to let people know what the situation is, which I think is pretty cool. Now, there's a new piece to this, and I'm going to be cautious with the way that I present this to you. Okay. First of all, the story's been picked up by the Daily Mail. It's a tabloid. Okay. So take this with a massive grain of salt, a huge, like a bucket of salt. But the story is, and the person, but there's been others, Perry Stone sort of started this. Now, I don't know who Perry Stone is, but Perry Stone is a well-known evangelist. He does a podcast. He's on social media. He's an author, teaches the Bible. He's from Tennessee, and apparently he's well-known in evangelical circles. He claims that he and a bunch of other pastors like him were recently summoned to a special meeting. The government called them in, sat them down and said, listen, You need to prepare for how you are going to handle this release of information, because it is completely going to upend everything we know about the earth and everything your congregation believes.
2: We're telling us as pastors, you need to prepare your people and you need to get ready to answer them for what you're about to hear being released. And some of it has to do with crafts that have been discovered that are not allegedly a part of our planet, and the materials they're made of are not a part of our planet. Very strange reptilian-looking creatures, and other things that almost sound like something out of a sci-fi movie or an Orson Welles book.
0: Okay? Now, again, heaps and heaps and heaps of grains of salt you need to take this with. That's Pastor Perry Stone. There's 2, 3, 4 other ones that have said, no, I was there too. It's true. I was part of this meeting. We'll see where this goes, if it goes anywhere. But, I mean, just think of how far we've moved on the UFO conversation, where it used to always be, it was a weather balloon. It was a swamp gas. There's no UFOs too. Well, there's things we don't know what they are. And now we're going to get this release. And if this pastor thing is true, and it's a big if, I get it. But it's interesting, isn't it? It really is. I love it. I hope it is true. I absolutely do. I think that a nice little reset where we sort of focus on things not on earth for a while might be a good thing for all of us. We forget some of the nonsense that we get wrapped up down here on the surface of the earth and start looking outward and say, oh boy, there's bigger problems. So we'll keep an eye out for that. But boy, I hope it's true. I hope it's true. And I don't know when the FBI is planning to release it, but let's hope it happens soon. We'll take a break and be back right after this.
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12: This is Global News. I'm Brenda Neufeld. Sunshine and 13 at 11:30. An autopsy will be performed tomorrow following a fatal assault this morning in Woodlands. Police were called to the 2100 block of Woodview Drive just after 5:30. The victim found injured later died from their injuries. At this point, police don't have anyone in custody. Alberta sheriffs have shut down a home in Forest Lawn after ongoing complaints about drug activity and crime. The Safer Communities and Neighborhoods Unit began investigating the property at 1523 51st Street Southeast last summer. After a warning, the issues persisted, and now it's been ordered closed for 90 days. After that, conditions will remain on the property for the next 2 years. The Federal Privacy Commissioner and some of his provincial counterparts have released the results of a probe into OpenAI, and they found OpenAI failed to respect Canadian privacy laws when training its artificial intelligence-powered ChatGPT chatbot. It's 11:31.
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12: Environment Canada Calgary weather, sunshine today, a high of 21, down to 8 degrees for tonight, and then tomorrow a mix of sun and cloud and 20 degrees. Right now it's 13. Breaking news when it happens, our next scheduled news at noon. I'm Brenda Neufeld.

0: I think this is going to be a very interesting conversation. Shay Gann, I'm in for Alex Pearson in Toronto today. We're talking about AI and chatbots and the use of them, which is something that I think is becoming far more common. They get used in many different ways. You know, if you think of these things like ChatGPT and things like that, and, you know, people use them for all kinds of different reasons, but there's a design there that in some ways it encourages the formation of relationships. And this happens. It becomes, I don't know if you use it as an advisor, a friend, I don't know. It can spin into all kinds of different areas. And that can be a little concerning, as you might imagine, right? That can go a little bit too far. It sounds like a science fiction movie. There's been all kinds of science fiction movies where people lose touch with the real world and start forming intense relationships with technology, right? That's not a new concept, but here we are. Now we're living it. And it's gotten to the point now where mental health professionals in Canada are saying, we need to be aware of this. We need to be screening patients for this, particularly young people, and making sure that this hasn't become part of whatever the issue is. To tell us how it works, where it comes from, what it looks like, what we can do about it, we're going to chat with Lena Palaniappa, who is a professor and the Monique H. Bourgeois Chair in Neurodevelopment Disorders, the inaugural director at the Center of Excellence in Youth and Mental Health, and associate member of the Department of Psychology, Faculty of Science, all this at McGill. Doctor, thank you for being with us. I really do appreciate your time today.
1: Thank you, Shay.
0: Okay, so we're talking about new guidance for Canadian mental health professionals around the use of AI chatbots. What's the concern here? Like, what's being reported? What's happening?
1: Look, increasingly, I'm a clinician as well, and increasingly what we see in the clinic is young people having quite intense relationships with these AI chatbots. They give them names, they chat with them all the time, and some of them spiral into a pathological relationship with these chatbots. And this is what we highlight in our report.
0: So are we talking about things like, I mean, the only one I know about, to be honest, well, there's two, like Google Gemini and ChatGPT. Like, did they get in? Is that what we're talking about? Or is there something more, I don't know, intense?
1: Well, it's more intense than that. What we see in psychiatric clinics is the extremes of patients using them all the time. But, you know, the general use where we seek information is not it's not problematic.
0: Yeah,
1: it is like using Google in that way.
0: But what happens? Like, what kind of relationship forms? Is it as an advisor? Is it a friend? How does it typically manifest?
1: Well, it's more than just being an advisor or a friend. People start using this as a therapist. And when you use chatbots as a therapist, the conversations you have with the chatbot is entirely private. And the stance the chatbots take, because of the design, is not to help you to deal with the problem. They, in fact, they promote the problem in some sense. And this is the issue that we are now dealing with in the clinic.
0: Is there a particular risk profile? Are some people more vulnerable to problems than others? I know you're talking primarily about young people here, right?
1: Yeah, that's the profile that we see in the clinic. Teens, young adults who are lonely, isolated, and also people who are at risk of mental health problems in general. You know, people with early signs of psychosis, they start being aloof and start using these chatbots quite a lot. And they start putting some of their pathological and problematic thoughts into these programs, and they amplify those thoughts. And the delusions that people have might spiral in this case.
0: So it's almost like a feedback loop. It just reinforces what you're already thinking and feeling.
1: Exactly. They're designed to reinforce it. They're designed to be agreeable. They're designed to be flattering. They're designed to be always available. You know, you cannot find a therapist who you can speak to at 12 o'clock at night. But the chatbots do speak to you at 12 o'clock at night. So, you know, they are designed to promote this kind of engagement. For most people, that's harmless.
0: Yeah.
1: But for someone already on the edge psychologically, that total validation of their thoughts, no pushback, no boundaries, that can be dangerous.
0: What are the signs that it's become dangerous? When does this become problematic? What do we start to see develop where maybe it's time for some kind of intervention?
1: That's right. I mean, you know, I have to say this is all very early days, and many of us doing clinical research are just waking up to this issue at the moment. So we don't know quite a lot in terms of data. But, you know, what we can say is the warning signs are of three types. Number one, when people spend a lot of time to the extent that they don't spend time with real humans, you know, socializing with them. That's number one, the time that's spent is the first sign.
0: Yeah, yeah.
1: And secondly, you see young people personalizing, you know, giving a name for it. interacting with it as if it's a pet, for example, or a friend, for example. So that kind of personalization is very telling. And the third issue is being very private, fiercely private about what you talk, what you put in, you know, not sharing it with parents, not sharing with the family. Often, I mean, young people do things that they don't share with the family members, but when it becomes fiercely private, it's a sign that we need to take heed of.
0: Is that difficult for you as a clinician? Because they're designed, not only that, they're designed to be confidential. That's not public information, and they can be kept quite secret. Can it be hard to find out what's really going on?
1: That's right. I mean, chatbot conversations are private. Doctors cannot access them. And if someone posts a threat on social media, look, it's public. We can act on it or inform or warn. But with chatbots, that's not the case. So we really are dealing in an uncharted legal and ethical territory here. Legislation needs to catch up with this.
0: What is the solution? Is this a situation, if it develops, can it be corrected? And if so, what do you need to do?
1: Well, the first thing I would say is most chatbot interactions are safe, and you know we don't see everybody interacting with the chatbot coming to a clinic, so you know we shouldn't panic. But the one thing I would say is, you know, young persons who are not socializing that much and isolating themselves, families need to talk about this. What parents can do tonight is really to ask your kids who they talk to, and to include chatbot in that equation, in that question of social interactions.
0: Yeah, and just keep an eye on it. What a world we live in, hey? I mean, who's thought we'd be talking about this? But here it is. Doctor, thank you for the chat. I really do appreciate your time today. Thank you.
1: Thank you for having me.
0: Yeah, so good stuff. Thank you. Have a great day. Dr. Lina Palaniappa, professor at McGill and studies neurodevelopment disorders and all the rest of this stuff. And yeah, I mean, this is the world that we live in now. And basically, what do you do if you get into that situation? What's the remedy? Stop. It's kind of interesting. They were talking about how they see a similar phenomenon among twins, and twins will start to almost, you know, kind of think along the same lines and can get into a scary situation like that, where they sort of start to disassociate from themselves and become, you know, a grouping. And what do you do? How do you fix it? Well, you separate them, and eventually those delusions disappear and things go back to normal and everything is fine. So it's not a life-changing. It can't be treated, I guess, is what I'm trying to say. But I think we're going to see more of this. I really and truly do. I don't use it much myself personally, but I know people who do. I don't know if people actually use it as like therapy. Why not, I guess? I mean, at some point, they say it's going to essentially replace pretty much everything. So at this point, now there's another story out there today that has some people very, very concerned when it comes to artificial intelligence. And this one's interesting to me. And I don't know if I think this is a bad thing. I think this might be beneficial for everybody involved. There is software out there that you can use that essentially eliminates accents. Okay. If you think about it, there's Google Translate, where you can get those Apple earpods now, where you put them in and it's supposed to translate live on the fly. Somebody's talking to you. It translates that language into your language and off you go. And it's pretty neat technology. This is kind of like that, but it doesn't actually change the language that the person is speaking, but it eliminates an accent. And it's being used by a lot of call centers. They're bringing it in and they demonstrate how it works. And take a listen. It's pretty slick.
2: Hello, I'm Iggy. I'm from the Philippines. I live here in Parañaque City.
3: I'm Iggy. I'm from the Philippines. I live here in Parañaque City.
0: So the first time the speaker speaks it without aid of the accent suppressor, the second one, they bring it in.
2: Hello, I'm Iggy. I'm from the Philippines. I live here in Parañaque City.
3: I'm Iggy. I'm from the Philippines. I live here in Parañaque City.
0: Right? Easier to understand.
4: Let me turn on the Sanas app and I will repeat myself.
5: So there, I just turned on the Sanas app.
0: Okay, so that's the same person talking. But they turned on the machine and it eliminated the accent. Now, who's upset about this? Unions. Unions are very upset about this because Unifor, which is the biggest union in the country, if not very close. They say they have come to learn that one of the big three telecoms in this country, and they didn't identify which one. The big three are Rogers, Bell, Telus. One of them is using this tech. Now, none of these telecoms have confirmed that they are using it. but the allegation is that one of them is. TELUS does say they use AI-powered speech and has been. But I mean, you see what the concern is here. It just makes the offshoring of Canadian jobs that much easier. If a Canadian telecoms giant has the ability to hire people in other countries to do the job, and one of the biggest sticking points, which is you got to be able to understand the people that you're talking to. If this solves it, why wouldn't you do it?
6: Here's an application that a company may say is benign, but actually could be stealing Canadian jobs. This is a kind of deception.
0: Yeah, I mean, you could see how that might work. That's Renee Seiber, who's an associate professor at McGill, saying you could see how this technology would open the door to more offshore jobs. It would, no doubt about it. And the union's crying foul. James in Calgary, you're on the air. Hey, James.
7: Oh, you just nailed it, because that's the biggest problem, is the fact that we're farming out these jobs, and they're parting, and they're pocketing the difference. They're not passing on the cost savings to us. They're pocketing
0: true.
7: The difference.
0: No, and that is the concern. No question about it.
7: It is farming the work away from Canada. We lose all the income tax from it. We lose the jobs. And they keep the difference and get rich.
0: Yeah,
7: and
0: I mean,
7: we let them do it.
0: That, James, that is the concern that people are raising. But I might counter by saying, well, they're doing it anyway. I mean, those jobs are all, most of them are done offshore anyhow. And this would just actually improve the user's experience. Here's the other thing. When you call these big giant companies, how often are you actually talking to a human being anyway? You're usually going through a chat. It'll be all AI sooner or later. You won't speak to a person ever. It's a lot like that already, right? You know, push this button, push that button, you walk through. It's a nightmare. You know how it works. That'll get better. But that is the concern. And you heard James, right? That's what people are saying. It's like, well, then, you know, you can run it through a translation app. You can start with people who can't even speak English. And the machine will translate it and send it back. So, yeah, that is a concern. No question. 780-451-8800-403-974-8255. Got to take a break. We're back right after this.
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0: They identified a few days ago that it was hantavirus that caused the issues. But it's a particular strain of hantavirus in this case, the Andes strain out of South America, that is very different and very, very concerning because it can spread from person to person. So this is the situation. Now, on this boat, they've been able to confirm 8 cases so far. 5 they managed to confirm further to be the Andes strain of this virus. 3 people have died from this outbreak on board this cruise ship. Jason Tetreault is the germ guy. He's the host of the super awesome science show, author of Germ Code, Germ Files. He was on Course Radio talking about this situation. Tells us, first of all, why hantavirus, well, what hantavirus is and why it's so bad.
1: It's a virus, and so we know many of the viruses, like rhinovirus, norovirus, flu virus, influenza virus. Well, this is another one of these viruses. The difference is that this particular virus, once it gets inside of your body, it essentially acts in a way that is going to put your life at risk in as little as 7 days. And the reason that happens is because, unlike rhinovirus, which gets up into your nose, unlike influenza virus, which kind of gets into your lower lungs, unlike norovirus, which goes into your gastrointestinal system, this one goes into your blood vessels. And basically what happens is it starts to cause what is known as hemorrhagic fever on the inside of your body. And the particular one that is causing the outbreak right now in the cruise ships also causes you to have pulmonary shock, which really sounds bad because essentially you no longer can breathe. And that's usually how you end up dying.
0: Yeah, it sounds scary. It sounds terrible. It's just an awful, awful, awful virus. There's no doubt about it. And there's really, as Jason said, your body goes into shock. You don't have the ability to breathe. And as far as healthcare professionals and what they can do, not a lot, really.
1: Well, the treatment right now is supportive because there is no real treatment that we can give a person for hantavirus because it is so fast acting.
2: Yeah.
1: And unfortunately, what ends up happening is you have so much virus and you have so much what we call cytokine storm. It means that your immune system has essentially gone off the fritz that it's almost impossible to stop. There have been attempts to try and find possible routes, and there's another version of hantavirus that does have a treatment, but it's a much milder version. But for now, the best thing you can possibly do is just, get thyself to medical attention, and they will pump you up with all sorts of fluids and all sorts of antiviral, anti-inflammatories, and that will hopefully help keep you alive.
0: And again, in most instances, this is something that you have to be exposed to the virus from a rodent. Rodent droppings, actually, as gross as that is, that's typically how it works. But that's why this one is so concerning and why people are really concerned about what happened on this boat, because it seems like it has spread from person to person, which can happen with the Andes strain. And that sounds like what is going on here, but that's not typical for hantavirus.
1: So here's the really weird thing. Hantan virus, which is what I used to work with and has caused numerous infections all over the place, and probably the one that killed Gene Hackman's wife a few months ago, that does not transmit from person to person. The one that's on the cruise ship is called the Andes virus. And what it does is when it gets inside of you, it creates tons and tons and tons of virus that essentially comes out. And if you happen to get into close contact, kissing contact with another individual, you can transmit it to that other individual. This is very rare. It's also something that we normally never see with hantavirus, but this is something we have to contend with this particular Andean strain.
0: Yeah, the Andes strain of hantavirus seems to be one that causes problems. And so now they're trying to figure, well, where did it come from? Like, did it come from a rat on the boat or port, where did this originate?
1: We know that there's always vermin on a cruise ship, but the thing is, it's a Dutch cruise ship. It should be pretty clean.
2: Yeah.
1: So there's probably a very low likelihood that it came from the ship, but it could have come from a dry region along the route or the port of call for this particular ship, because it was down in the southern hemisphere, and I believe the destination was Antarctica. So So they may have had a port of call where they would have run into places.

0: where they would have had vermin that would have had the virus and the feces and all of that. They're trying to figure that out as we speak.
1: Yeah, nasty, nasty business here. So at this point in time, they've got everybody off the boat. They don't think anybody is sick at this point in time, which is sort of what they're worried about is, you know, you don't, because it's spreading from person to person. That's the scary part. But now they're also doing all kinds of work in South Africa, trying to track down people that might have been near passengers that were on the boat. Two people got off the cruise ship in South Africa. One of them is still in hospital. The other one's already passed away. They say there's 62 people, airplane passengers, airport workers, healthcare workers, hospital cleaners, all kinds of people who may have had contact. They managed to track down 42 of them. Three sick people were taken off the boat yesterday and flown to the Netherlands. 150 other people on board. They're trying to get them off. A lot of people, they won't put them on board at ports. A lot of countries have said, no, it's not going to happen. I think one in the Canary Islands said, you can come here, but it's still anchored offshore, but they're trying to get people. It's a mess. It's an absolute mess. Now, the World Health Organization, knowing full well that there are people out there saying, yeah, right, whatever, we get it. Trust me. You don't have to tell me. I know there's a certain cohort of the population that will think this is some master plan from, I don't know, George Soros or somebody. But the WHO did come out and say, listen, this is not COVID all over again. That's not what we're dealing with here. They said, this is not the next COVID, but it is a serious infectious disease. But most people will never, ever, ever be exposed to this. So you don't have to worry about it. There's nothing that you have to do. But, can you imagine being stuck on that boat? It's not a great ad for cruise lines, I don't think. And we see this sometimes with cruise lines. Usually it's something like Norwalk virus or something like that, which is nasty in its own right, but you survive that. You just feel rotten. But this one is really, really scary. Got to take a break. We're back right after this.
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16: This is Global News. I'm Brendan Neufeld. Sunny and 13 at 12 o'clock. Police have had a large area cordoned off all morning after a deadly assault in Woodlands. They arrived to the 2100 block of Woodview Drive Southwest at about 5:30 this morning to find the victim, who ended up dying later. Acting Inspector Mike Anderson says evidence markers were scattered over a wide area, including a strip mall parking lot.
17: When we respond to calls like this, it's important to capture all the evidence available. Unfortunately, that necessitates a large crime scene and a little bit of an inconvenience for local residents, but it's part of us doing our job and being thorough and complete in that job we do.
16: Police say an autopsy is set for tomorrow. No information about the victim has been released. Homicide investigators are speaking with a number of people, but don't have anyone in custody. A Calgary criminal defense lawyer is facing several child exploitation offenses, and police are looking to identify more possible victims. Police say 46-year-old Jordan Bonner was arrested Thursday and his Calgary home and law office were searched. Police allege he was engaged in sexually explicit online conversations with multiple youths on Snapchat, and they say the alleged victims were between 11 and 15. It's alleged he used a number of aliases online, including JC Bonner, Why Do You Care, 197, and Daddy's Boy, 10. Bonner appears in court tomorrow. A Forest Lawn home linked to ongoing drug activity has been shut down. The Safer Communities and Neighborhoods Unit began investigating the property at 1523 51st Street Southeast last summer after community complaints about drug use, drug trafficking, and crime. Despite a warning letter to the property owner, the public complaints continued. Now the property's been ordered closed for 90 days. It will be vacated and secured until August 4th, and then conditions will remain on the property for the next 2 years. Forest Lawn businesses and community groups are concerned over a change in location for a popular summer festival. Global News has learned Global Fest's international fireworks display is moving from Elliston Park to Spruce Meadows. The International Avenue Business Revitalization Zone says there was no consultation. They see a significant surge in revenue attributed to the annual festival, which also raises money for local arts and community groups. Global Fest says 2024 ticket sales were down 11,000, leading to a $250,000 hit for the festival's bottom line. A report presented by Federal Privacy Commissioner Philip Dufresne and his BC, Alberta, and Quebec counterparts found OpenAI's collection of information to train ChatGPT was overly broad. BC Information and Privacy Commissioner Michael Harvey says this led to the compilation and use of sensitive personal details.
18: To initially train ChatGPT, OpenAI scraped vast amounts of personal information from publicly accessible websites. This was widespread and indiscriminate. Social media, discussion forums, blog posts, news outlets, and more, whether from a child or an adult.
16: The privacy watchdog says OpenAI provided inadequate notifications about potential inaccuracies in ChatGPT responses and until recently had not conducted an assessment to validate the accuracy of any personal information included in responses. It's 12:03.
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16: Environment Canada, Calgary weather, mostly sunny today, up to 21, down to 8 degrees tonight. A mix of sun and cloud tomorrow, up to 20 degrees. 19 for Friday. Saturday, a mix of sun and cloud. We could see some showers, a high of 16, and then 20 degrees Sunday. Right now, it's 13. Breaking news when it happens, our next scheduled news at 12:30. I'm Brenda Neufeld.

0: from Sarah. I like it. Has that always been on her list?
1: Yes.
0: I thought so. Because that's on my old school list. Okay. We'll get back into the data breach story now. And full disclosure, I mean, I'm sure most of you are aware of this because I talk about it anyway. I know a lot of you wanted to talk about it at 11 o'clock. At 11 o'clock, I'm on the air in Toronto as well. So people in Toronto don't care about it as much as we do. So I have to switch gears, and then we come back to it at noon. I get it's clunky, and I understand that, but I know a lot of you wanted to talk about it, so we can get back into that conversation. 780-451-8800-403-974-8255. And just been taking a look at the text line. And listen, I mean, I know how things work, and so do you. And for a lot of people, this just depends, you know, which political party you vote for. And it's that simple. And you will support anything that a conservative does or anything that the NDP does, or, you know, I mean, then that's the extent of how the process works for a lot of people. And I'm seeing some of that on the text line, but I'm also seeing a lot of people who are in different areas, right? One, like this one says, this is from Brian, says, Shay, plain and simple, David Parker should be in jail, and I'm a separatist supporter. Well, we don't know. Let's, you know, there's allegations that have been made. Everything needs to be proven in court and all that stuff. So we don't want to get too far down the road from there. And, you know, we had a caller earlier, and here's a text, and I think it's an important one. What really bothers me about the data breaches is every company needs your information for all kinds of reasons, and they claim they can keep it safe, but we see over and over and over again they can't. And that's a very, very good point. And you feel kind of helpless. And the listener goes on to say, there are data breaches occurring often, and the public are the victims. And it's true. And you're helpless because you surrender the information, or they glean the information through whatever mechanism that they use, and then it's their information, so to speak. It's still yours, but they have control of it. And if they screw it up, there's really nothing you can do about it. And it's you that suffers, not them. Now, corporations will be held to account. Jason Kenney says he's seeking legal recourse. Some people have been texting me saying, hey, can you form a class action lawsuit against the people who, you know, leaked this? I don't know. All those questions remain to be answered. But you're right. You're right where it gets to a point where, what is the recourse? What can we do? This listener says, my best guess is that Mr. Nenshi didn't do anything when he first learned of the incident, because he wanted to wait for his best political advantage instead of, as you pointed out, trying to minimize public harm. Well, I asked him about that, and he says he contacted the authorities immediately. He called police immediately, right? Okay, and that's what the law stipulates. If you are aware of any kind of breach of the electors list, you need to contact authorities immediately. So he did do that, but I agree with you, and I asked him about this, and why didn't you tell the UCP? If you're going to stand up in the legislature and yell at the UCP and say, well, why, people from your party were there, you must have known. If you knew, why didn't you do something? How could you not know? Well, you knew. And he says, well, the government has nothing to do with it. They can't do anything anyway. Well, then why are you yelling at the government? You could have told the government. You had the information. You called the RCMP. You could have called the premier and said, hey, listen, what the hell's going on here? This is scary stuff. But you didn't. And fair enough. It's not the premier wasn't at the meeting. It's not the UCP government even. This is the UCP as in the party that was there. Party staffers that were, listen, not running cover for the UCP government. They're obviously very closely connected. And, you know, there's been other people online saying, no big deal. No big deal. There's, you know, you do these kinds of things as a political responsibility. You monitor what's going on, and it might be negligent for the UCP not to be paying attention to that. And I'll even go that far and say, yeah, you're probably right. You know, if I was premier, and I would say, you know what, can we have somebody keep an eye on what's going on there? Because it's important to the province. But at some point, if this sensitive information is being shared on that meeting, you got to think somebody goes, wait a minute, that's not cool. We shouldn't be sharing Jason Kenney's address at this meeting in particular. There's a little risk there, and that didn't happen, which is troubling. Don in Edmonton, you're on the air. Hi, Don.
2: Hi, Shay.
0: Hi.
2: 2 points. I have 2 points.
0: Okay.
2: First, the clowns that ran that 100 candidate longest ballot group.
0: Yep.
2: every one of their candidates would have had access to the voter lists. And granted, that's a federal situation, but why do those guys have access to that stuff?
0: That's a great question, and Don. I think you're right. They, if they're a registered candidate, they would have had access to that list, right?
2: Yeah. And with the lowered thresholds, any clown can go and be a candidate just to mess with the system. But at the same time, they have access to that list and likely still have a copy of that list. So we've got a bunch of anarchists that are running around that have got our voter list.
0: That's so a really good, I never even thought of that, Don. You're right. I never even thought of that. That's an excellent point. You're right. I mean, that speaks to the whole how securely do we monitor this stuff? And if it's a goof candidate and we can tell it's a goof candidate, should they have access to it?
2: Exactly. And therefore, is it as big a deal as Nancy's making it out to be?
0: Well, I think it is in this instance just because it's been shared and anybody could access it. There's no allegations that any of the people on that longest ballot stunt, which I hate as much as you, Don, there's no allegations or evidence to indicate that they were passing it around to their buddies or sharing it on a Zoom call or whatever the case may be, or setting it up an app where literally anybody could go on, register for the app, and then search any name that they wanted to.
2: Well, the courts directed before the last election that the money that you have to put up in order to become a candidate was onerous. And so they dropped it.
0: Yeah, no, I agree. We've got to change the rules. We've got to make it so we can't have the 200 yes. people. I agree with you 100%, Don. But yeah, no, I agree with you. But there is a difference in this particular instance. I don't think any of those candidates, there's ever been an allegation that any of them used the electoral list improperly. And to be completely honest with you, I bet you they didn't even look at it. They never got that far in the process. They just put their name forward. That was it. They just put their name forward, and that group has, you know, people to endorse them and to enough people to offer up signatures to get them on the ballot. So they probably didn't even go through any of the process of actually trying to get elected. They may have. I don't know. But it's a fair question. Does that immediately mean you have access to the voters list? I think it does. Alan in Calgary, you're on the air. Hi, Alan.
1: Good morning. In answer or in comment on your immediate previous guests here, my understanding is the electoral list only goes out to registered political parties, not all candidates.
0: Well, you need to be a candidate of a party, I think. Like, I don't know if independents get it.
1: Well, yeah, exactly. So I'm not sure those 100 or longest ballot peoples would have got it. But anyway, I had two other quick points with respect to this leak, and really they both come down to credibility. And I think any attempt to a lack of credibility has been cast on any attempt to have a properly run referendum in the fall here. You know, I don't know how they can do that. There's just no credibility to this process anymore.
0: But hang on a second, Alan. I hear what you're saying. I agree with the separatist petition through no fault of the separatist petition organizers. I think they did the work. I'm not saying that there's any fake signatures, but that question is out there. But what about the other one? That where the signatures have been verified, have been scrutinized, we've accepted that it's legit, we can still have the question based on that, can't we?
1: Well, perhaps, but yeah, perhaps you're right. But the credibility of the whole process, I guess this gets to my second point, is the credibility of the people on the separatist side who are running this whole program is cast into doubt. I mean, these people who released this electoral list, these are the people who purport to want to lead us into independence, and they want to lead an independent Alberta. I mean, this is a complete amateur show, right? Basically,
0: it's a bad look, and I know a lot of them are really angry. And you know, we've had people call in to say they worked hard and they're angry.
1: And so they should be,
0: because
1: people who are associated with them have made them look like a complete clown.
0: No, you're absolutely, Alan, I agree. Yeah, and I think they are. I think a lot of them are. I think a lot of them have said, you know, this is crazy. The steps that we went through to make sure we didn't get into a situation like this where the process was called into question. You heard them calling us yesterday, canvassers that were out there, you know, freezing cold, standing by the side, whatever the case may be, knocking on doors, collecting signatures and doing it properly and getting ID and dotting the I's and crossing the T's and making sure that they were doing everything on the up and up and the way that it needed to be done to the letter of the law so that they would avoid a situation exactly like this. And then through no fault of their own, this has happened, and they are pissed off, and they have reason to be. I sympathize with them because I think a lot of them, majority of them, if not all of them, aside from this group, did this in a way that they wanted to make sure that this was ironclad, crystal clear, and indisputable. And now, again, through no fault of theirs, it's not. I want to address this again because we keep getting the text. Remember back in the Stone Ages when we had telephone books? Everyone had their name, phone number, and address listed. Was everyone in danger then? I know that's a talking point that's bouncing around on social media and, you know, no, not everybody was in danger then because people who didn't want to be in the phone book weren't in the phone book. You can go and get any City of Edmonton phone book going back as far as you want. You will not find me. And I'm not even, like, I'm no big shot or anything like that. I just said I'm on TV. I don't want people to know where I live. Do you think Jason Kenney has ever appeared in the White Pages? Or Rachel Notley, or you name it, right? Just think of all of the people that have been, whatever, targeted, criticized, attacked, whatever. There's a lot of police officers. How many police officers do you think are in the phone book? Would you want that? You know, when you're dealing with criminals, do you want your phone, your address in the phone book? Probably not. Domestic violence. You're fleeing from a violent, abusive situation. You do it. You get to a new location. You do everything you can to make sure your abuser doesn't know where you are. You're not in the phone book, right? You're just not. This is a situation where now you're in the phone book, an online phone book where people can just type in your name and boom. They got all the information they want. That's the difference. It's not the same as the phone book. I know that has been a talking point. People fall back. Oh, I remember phone books. What's the big deal? That's the big deal. I'm not in the phone book. Never happened. And thousands of people haven't for whatever reason. You had that choice. In this instance, you don't. Somebody else decided, whatever. You don't want to know people to know where you are? Too bad. I'm going to tell them. That's the issue here. It's not a phone book. Stop with that argument. I'll take a break and take more calls right after this.
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0: All right, 780-451-8800, 403-974-8255. Take more of your calls here. We'll go to Jan in Calgary. Hi, Jan.
1: Hey, how are you doing, Shane?
0: Good, how are you?
1: Oh, I'm doing okay. I want to point out, like, this issue with the phone books and all of that other stuff, this is just the continued evolution of our society going from a high trust to a low trust. Jason Kenney's address was being knocked around during the COVID issue, along with so many other people that were being doxxed at that time as well. We sell our information constantly. I'm a business owner. I bought the business from another person. That other person had several other trade names attached to it. And I have spent 20 years trying to kill all those trade names online. But the information just gets sold from one person to another person, and then it's revived again. It's like playing a game of whack-a-mole. And as for how important this is, I remember a time when we had a breach of information for the gun owners in Canada, like 2.2 million of them, and we were told, oh, no, not a big deal, not a big deal, even though criminals would then have access to people with firearms in their homes. Like, I'm sorry, I don't believe the torque, and I don't believe the way it's being politicized, and I really don't think it's that big an issue. I don't like a breach is a breach, absolutely.
0: Yeah.
1: But if we're so concerned about our information, then why aren't we consistent?
0: Well, you make a good point. I think we're sloppy with our information all the time, Jan. I think it is important. I think it is a big one. But fair enough, you make some good points. Kelly in Edmonton, you're on the air. Hey, Kelly.
2: Hey, Shay. How are you today?
0: Great. How are you?
2: I'm not a separatist. I'm, you know, just an average Joe working out here. Mm-hmm. But why now? Why did this come up right after they announced, had all their ballots in and stuff like that, and they were able to go on with the referendum?
0: I think, Nenshi found out about it 2 weeks ago on April the 16th. Jen Gerson found out about it on April the 1st and notified Elections Alberta immediately. So I don't think anybody's known for that much longer.
2: No, but I'm just saying, isn't it kind of coincidental? You know, it just sort of falls into line with
0: what's the theory that you're thinking there, Kelly?
2: I'm just wondering, you know, why it happened right now. Like, you know, this is just something that just recently happened here, like 2 weeks ago or whatever, but it's being launched, you know, after the votes are all tallied, you know. But like I said, I'm not a separatist.
0: Yeah.
2: I just have to ask the question why.
0: I guess I don't know. I think that's because that's when it happened. But Wes in Edmonton, you're on the air. Hi, Wes.
3: Morning. Hi. You know, when I was in the phone book, I had a bank book that I had to take to the bank to withdraw money. I wrote checks. There was no opportunity for someone to electronically come and clean out my bank account or use my credit cards. It's a totally different thing now.
0: In what way?
3: Well, back when you had a phone book, there wasn't hackers. There wasn't the opportunity to get into your bank account. Like, you had to go to the bank to a teller, or you wrote a check. And the only way you could send money, I guess, electronically was Western Union. And you know, that's not that many years ago. I don't think, the internet is, 30, 40 years old? And that's
0: if that, yeah, pretty widely spread for, say, 25, 30 maybe, yeah.
3: You know, now some kid... somebody hacks your phone as you drive by, he can clean out your bank account.
0: I know. It's scary. You're absolutely right. We're in an area now where all that information, it's constant, right? And they're scraping the data constantly. Ernest, you are on the air. Ernest, go ahead.
4: Hey, how you doing, Shay?
0: Good. How are you?
4: Just good. A couple quick points that probably I haven't heard yet in this discussion. Okay. Number one, the people that were with Stay Free Alberta, every sheet they got, every petition sheet they got was numbered and it was assigned to them.
0: Okay.
4: So if they do find any irregularities, they will know exactly who it was that had an irregularity.
0: Okay.
4: So that's one thing to keep in mind. Secondly, once again, a couple callers ago says, oh, gee, that's such amateur hour, and you agreed with them. No. The people, whoever these Centurion people are, had absolutely nothing to do with Stay Free Alberta, but the media is always...
0: That's not 100% true, though, right? Because, I mean, Jeffrey Rath was tweeting and telling people to go and jump on this app.
4: I never heard that.
0: Well, check his Twitter account. It's not hard to find. I know what you're saying. Like, I think, and I will say Mitch Sylvester was apparently approached by David Parker about this app, and he said, yeah, thanks, no thanks. We're not going near that with a 10-foot pole. So I give him credit for it, right?
4: Here's another thing. You keep saying, why don't we use the other question?
0: Yeah.
4: The Lukasik's petition was not near. First of all, it's not a clear question. It has to be a clear question. His was not a clear question. Number two, you say that his petition was verified. The thing is, they did not have the legal hurdles to go through as Stay Free Alberta did. They did not have to have...
0: They had a higher bar. They had more signatures to collect. Yeah, I got to get to a break, Ernest. I mean, it's scrutinized. It's done. It's put to bed. Who cares? You're going to get your question. Why would you... Does it have to be your question? Are we that deep down the rabbit hole on this? It's the same bloody question. What difference does it make? 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
12: This is Global News. I'm Brenda Neufeld. Sunny and 16 at 12:30. Calgary police continue to gather evidence and do interviews following a deadly assault this morning in Woodlands. Police were called to the 2100 block of Woodview Drive Southwest just after 5:30. The victim was found injured and later died from their injuries. No information about the victim has been released. An autopsy is set for tomorrow. A Calgary lawyer is facing a list of child sexual exploitation offenses. Police allege the 45-year-old was engaged in sexually explicit online conversations on Snapchat with a number of young people aged 11 to 15, and they're looking for additional victims. Jordan Bonner appears in Calgary court tomorrow. Premier Daniel Smith's chief of staff is defending the appearance of a caucus staffer at a meeting last month about what later was found to be a massive data breach. Rob Anderson says the staffer thought the meeting was about a new voter tool and had no way of knowing the website app containing names and home addresses of almost 3 million Albertans was built from illegally obtained data. It's 12:31.
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12: Environment Canada, Calgary weather, sunny and 21 for a high today, down to 8 tonight. Mix of sun and cloud and 20 tomorrow. Right now it's 16. Breaking news when it happens, our next scheduled news at 1. I'm Brenda Neufeld.

0: 405-1-880-0403-974-8255. Those are the numbers. There was an interview on earlier this morning. I don't know if you heard it, but I do want to walk through some of it because Ken Bosenkuhl was on the morning show on 880 CHED this morning. And I like Ken a lot. We've had him on the show. Smart guy. If you've paid attention to politics in this part of the world at all for any length of time, you know who Ken is. Right now, he bills himself as the founder of Meredith Bosenkuhl, which is Policy Advisors. But he's been involved in conservative politics in Alberta for, well, decades. Like, you know, working with Stephen Harper, working with Ralph Klein, working with all kinds of people along the way, right? He's been involved in the conservative movement out of Alberta for literally decades. And he's among those who is frustrated and upset by this situation and saying we need to absolutely do something about this. And so he was talking a bit about it today, and I'll play some of it for you. We've talked so much about when you're Premier Danielle Smith, or really any conservative premier in Alberta, you kind of are wearing two hats, right? And we talked about this when she ran for the leadership. You got to do one thing to be elected leader of the party. Then you got to do another thing to get elected leader of the province. They're not the same, but it's a requirement that you somehow manage to do both of them.
1: The premier became leader of the United Conservative Party as a result of the support of her senior advisor, Rob Anderson, who run the Alberta Free Project, which is a separatist project, and from David Parker, who runs the Centurion Project. And so she became leader of the UCP because of these two gentlemen and the lists and the people that supported them. And that hasn't changed. And so when I heard what you started off the story saying, that two members of the UCP were allegedly at a Centurion meeting, I was the least surprised person in Alberta, but I was also very angry.
0: And I think that's a good way of putting it as well. I mean, and we know that. We know David Parker has proudly claimed that he's the reason that Danielle Smith was elected Premier of Alberta. And so the question now is, what do we do about it? And if you're Premier Danielle Smith and you've got both of these things happening at the same time, will you go ahead and investigate this?
1: If she does that, she'll lose her job. And if she doesn't do that, she'll lose her job. The problem is that if she does do that, she'll lose her job within months. And if she doesn't do that, she'll lose her job at the next election, which is 3 years away. And so if I had to bet, I would say she's not going to investigate the people who gave her her job and are responsible for keeping her in her job. And so I think you saw this in question period yesterday. She said, I have full faith in Elections Alberta and the RCMP to investigate, and there's no need for anything further. And again, I'm not entirely surprised at that. I point to a wonderful piece by Professor Jared Wesley on his Substack. You can look him up, who wrote that, you know, with this data breach, we need a public inquiry, and we need a public inquiry to clear the air before we vote on anything this fall, because this project, especially the separatist referendum, has been compromised by this, by the use of Elections Alberta data to get the signatures they need to put this question on the ballot. And so I don't think the opening line of the piece I'm writing for my clients is Alberta is hurtling toward a democratic crisis. And I don't know that we're going to solve this crisis, sadly, because of the conflict of interest that the premier finds herself in.
0: Well, I mean, there's two things that I think we need to answer the questions about, and Ken touched on them. One, what happened? How did this happen? Who do we hold accountable? Somebody needs to be held accountable, right? There are rules around this. Laws apparently or allegedly might have been broken. So we'll get to the investigation, and whatever that investigation looks like, we can argue about, you know, what that process should involve and how long it should take and all the rest of that stuff. In terms of the referendum, though, that's the bigger question. You can't wait on that because there's an expectation. If you listen to, you know, the separatists when they delivered their petition on the weekend, they were pretty clear about the fact that they fully expect and they anticipate that the question is going to be on the ballot this coming fall in October, that, you know, with all of the other referendum questions. So there are people that are saying, can you go ahead with it? Now, I think if I'm Premier Smith, the one out that you have here is say, okay, well, even if we don't adopt the petition put forward by Stay Free Alberta, there still is the petition put forward by Forever Canada, led by Thomas Ocasek. Those ones have been scrutinized. Those ones have, the process has played out and it's been accepted and certified. So we have that on the books. There is a way that you could do this, but Boston Cool says we are having a referendum because, again, the Premier kind of has to.
1: I said to people before we knew that they had enough signatures, I said to people, even if they don't get enough signatures, the Premier, if she doesn't put a separation question on the ballot, will lose her job. Because as Jason Kenney learned, the members of the United Conservative Party have the ability to depose a Premier, even if that Premier would win a general election at that moment. I was in the room when Ralph Klein got 55%. I can tell you that Ralph Klein would have won an election on that day from the people of Alberta. But it was the members of that party who decided he wasn't Premier anymore. And it's the members of the United Conservative Party of Canada today who are overwhelmingly separatist, who decide whether the Premier is going to hold her job. So she is in an enormous conflict of interest because her one job, the leader of the United Conservative Party, is in conflict with her other job, the Premier of Alberta. And I don't know how she resolves that conflict.
0: That has literally been said about Danielle Smith since she won the leadership and since she became Premier, is walking that line, not alienating that portion of the UCP base, and at the same time convincing enough people that aren't members of that portion of the UCP base to support her so she can become the Premier. Jason Kenney, Ken's absolutely right. He learned the hard way. He didn't do that. He ran afoul of that portion of the base. And David Parker, again, proudly claims that he is the reason that Jason Kenney is no longer Premier of the province of Alberta. He's the one that took him down and organized and got Danielle Smith elected. So if you're a Conservative Premier in the province of Alberta, you know full well that you're going to lose your job, not when you go to an election, right? When you go to a leadership review or when the party decides that enough is enough. And you can talk about Ralph Klein, Alison Redford, Jason Kenney, with the exception of Jim Prentice. None of them actually lost an election. Prentice is the only one that lost an election going back decades in this province. Every time a premier changed, it's because the party ran him out. Or they resigned on their own with usually some pressure. So Ken's right to say that the job, and always has been and always will be, is to walk that line, to stay in the good graces of that base and these people that put you there, and at the same time appeal to a broader base that can make you the Premier of Alberta. It's not an easy job to do because they're diametrically opposed in a lot of ways, right? And that's the balancing act. It's juggling. It's trying to please everybody. It's not an easy gig. It's not easy at all. Will she be able to continue it? I don't know. We'll see how long we can keep this up. But this is just more and more and more and more. It piles on. 780-451-8800-403-974-8255. I have to squeeze in one last break and then we'll take your phone calls when we come back.
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0: All right. 780-451-8800-403-974-8255. We will keep going with your phone calls here. Dean in Edmonton, you're on the air. Hi, Dean.
1: Yeah, hi, Shay. Good show today. I'm happy to hear some more impartiality on the show. One thing I would just want to quickly mention, your last clip of your guest there. There's no proof. He mentioned something that list was somehow used by Stay Free to gather signatures. There's no proof of that yet.
0: That's right.
1: One thing that's there's one thing that's being forgotten in all of this is the pending court case by the First Nation to stop the certification of the names by Stay Free. I think it's incumbent now upon that judge to rule against the First Nations and have these boxes unsealed and the names verified to clear it up once and for all that the names are legit, they were gathered legitimately, and put that side of the equation to bed. Yeah. Because I think once they are opened up and that's gone through, we are going to be considered that these names were gathered legitimately without the use of all of this breach. And I hope that happens and it clears it up once and for all.
0: Dean, you make a good point because they said you can't even count them, right? You can't go through the process until that court ruling.
1: And that's been forgotten in all of
0: this. That's right.
1: And that is probably more important now that these boxes and that process goes ahead. And more important. I mean, it's one thing to not do it because of the First Nations, but it's more importantly now to do it.
0: No, you're right. You're right.
1: And also one other thing about the question. The Stay Free question was proven in court to be constitutional. It's worded from the Clarity Act, which this whole thing hinges on going forward with independence. Everything hinges on the Clarity Act. The wording for the Stay Free question comes right out of the Clarity Act. Lukasik's question is not, and it would be open to all kinds of court challenges. I'm not a lawyer, but Lukasik's question is not clear in the sense that when you look at the wording between
0: first of all, the other one, the reason it's in court is to determine if the question is constitutional or not. So nobody's declared the Stay Free question to be constitutional.
1: Yes,
0: and the other thing is
1: the
0: petition doesn't matter. The petition question doesn't need to be clear and concise and meet all the standards of the Clarity Act. The referendum question does.
1: I'm just saying if they have to pick between two for the referendum, the Stay Free
0: question, it'll be a completely different question. They have to come up with their own question at that point.
1: Not necessarily.
0: They'd be crazy not to.
1: Well, maybe so now, but that was the reason why Stay Free did what they did, because if they did pick the Stay Free question, it would not be open to any constitutional challenges in any way. Lukasik's question has not been tested.
0: Well, then what's the court case?
1: Okay, so the court case pending what?
0: The court case that you just talked about, the First Nations injunction that's currently been granted.
1: The First Nations feel that the gathering of the petition names violates treaty rights. It's got nothing to do with the question. They're just saying the gathering of petition names
0: that's not my interpretation.
1: Treaty rights.
0: No, okay? Because the question being asked violates treaty rights.
1: Separation
0: from Canada requires a violation of treaty rights in their eyes, right? That's the whole point of it, right?
1: Right. But
0: right. So they're just trying to determine if that question violates the Constitution.
1: No. It was the gathering. Look into it, Shay. Look into it. It was the fact that we were going out to get names on a petition they felt violated their treaty rights. Please look into it. I know what I'm talking about.
0: It feels to me like we're splitting hairs, but fair enough. Okay, good enough. Eric in Calgary, you're on the air. Hi, Eric.
2: Hey, Shay, I'm just going to go to the comment that, you know, the UCP has been hijacked by, you know, the Stay Free and all of that stuff. How is that any different than the Liberal Party of Canada being at the mercy of, you know, Quebecers? And that's what we've seen through the comment that, you know, the UCP has been hijacked by, you know, the Stay Free and all of that stuff. How is that any different than the Liberal Party of Canada being at the mercy of, you know, Quebecers? And that's what we've seen over the decades, you know, equalizing.

0: will. And I think a lot of things you're talking about is what the Premier's hoping. It will convince Ottawa to do a bunch of things differently, and we won't get there. But Dave in Yellowhead County, you're on the air. Hi, Dave.
1: Hi. I just wanted to make just a comment on the one fellow saying that the judge is ruling, you know, he's got to rule, he or she has to rule in favor of, not in favor of the native's court case or appeal. I mean, no. I mean, the judge has to rule on, they certainly can't make a determination just so that there's a separatist petition or a Stay in Canada petition.
0: Isn't it the same petition, Dave? Really? At the end of the day,
1: no,
0: right?
1: I don't disagree. I worked on the Forever Canada petition, and I know they're the same thing. The question is the same. All I'm saying is the fellow that said the judge has just got to make his ruling and rule the natives' claim invalid. No, because of a petition, no. They have to rule on the law.
0: The law, yeah. No, yeah, fair point, yeah. You're right. And I mean, what is that that ruling? Is it this week or next? It's not supposed to be that far off, right?
1: No.
0: And then we'll be able to know. But I think what he's trying to say, and I don't disagree, is it's far more important now that the scrutinization process of the signatures for the Stay Free Alberta petition go through the process of being scrutinized and verified and certified, right? So they're not allowed to do this while this injunction is in place.
1: No, I get that. I understand that. But, I mean, the judge is ruling, you know, this court case has been on the go long before this issue popped up.
0: Absolutely. Yes, for sure. Yeah. No question, Dave. I mean, listen, at the end of the day, I'll come back to this. And I'm not going to speak on behalf of the Premier. I'm just saying, if I'm the Premier or I'm an advisor to the Premier, this doesn't seem like a very tough one to get around, right? If you want to say, listen, there's too many questions around this. She's got to be very careful about how she handles the separatist movement, because a lot of them voted for her. They're the reason that she's the leader of the UCP and the premier of the province. So as Ken Bosanquet is saying, and I agree with him, she's got to be very careful that she doesn't run afoul of them, or she ends up like Jason Kenney or Ralph Klein or all the rest of them. So granted, having accepted that, she does have the ability, I think, to say, okay, listen, well, we won't even deal with that particular petition trying to get us a referendum. Too much controversy, too many questions. Fair enough. Okay, we'll set it to the side. But we've got this other one here, the Forever Canada one, which says that Alberta should remain part of Canada. It's the same question asked from the other side, right? Should Canada leave? Should Canada stay? It's the same question, right? It doesn't make any difference. So I think if that's the easy answer, if you are Premier Smith, you just say, well, we've got the other one anyway. It's sitting there. It's approved. It's certified. It's gone through all of the legal ramifications that it needs to, where we've accepted it. It's certified. It's ready to go. It's on the shelf. Just take it off the shelf and put it in onto a referendum. That's easy. So I think, yes, we'd still have the referendum on separation in this province this year. I still think it's going to happen. And that's the way that it'll happen. And it's easy to do. You just say, okay, well, that one's done. So if it's gone through all of the legal hoops that it needed to go through and it's been certified, and okay, let's put it on the ballot. But as you heard from some people, that's not good. Like, you need to have your question be the one, or your petition be the one that led to the question, which to me is ludicrous. You now, let's just say at this point, you've now got 700,000 people in Alberta, allegedly, give or take. Let's say some are fake, whatever. Let's say it's 500,000. That have said, we want to have an opportunity to go to a referendum on this. So we're going to have to do it. I don't see a way around it. We'll wrap things up for today. Back tomorrow. We'll talk to you then. Peace and love.
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0: This is Global News. I'm Brenda Neufeld. Sunny and 16 at 1 o'clock. An autopsy is set for tomorrow after a person died in an assault in Woodlands this morning. Police were called just after 5:30 to the 2100 block of Woodview Drive Southwest. The person found at the scene later died. Resident Emily Yanush tells Global News she's surprised because it's a quiet neighborhood.
1: When I saw this, I thought it was a car crash because this is not a great intersection. And so I was like, oh, there must have been a vehicle situation. We get a lot of honking there, but I wasn't expecting it to be something so awful. It's a very safe neighborhood. I feel very comfy here.
0: Police cordoned off a large area this morning for their investigation, trying to determine exactly where the assault took place. At this point, there have been no arrests. Alberta sheriffs have shut down a home in Forest Lawn after ongoing complaints about drug activity and crime. The Safer Communities and Neighborhoods Unit began investigating the property at 1523 51st Street Southeast last summer. After a warning to the property owner, the issues persisted. Acting Inspector Christopher Fitzsimmons says they conducted their own surveillance of the boarding house, and police in Calgary also have a long history with the home.
2: They attended the property 75 times in 2025. Additionally, in recent years, there's been two suspected overdose deaths at the property. And in September 2025, Calgary police officers conducted a search warrant at the property where they located weapons, drug paraphernalia, and drugs inside.
0: The house has been ordered closed and fenced off for 90 days. After that, conditions will remain on the property for 2 years. Sheriffs worked with social agencies to find the residents of the home other accommodations. A Calgary criminal defense lawyer is facing several child sexual exploitation charges, and police are looking to identify more potential victims. Police say 46-year-old Jordan Bonner was arrested Thursday, and his Calgary home and law office were searched. Police allege he was engaging in sexually explicit online conversations with multiple youths between 11 and 15 years old. Bonner appears in Calgary court tomorrow. Premier Danielle Smith's chief of staff is speaking out about the data breach involving the province's voter list. Rob Anderson says a caucus staffer who attended a meeting about what was later found to be a massive data breach thought it was just about a new voter tool. Rob Anderson says there's no way the UCP caucus staffer could have known the website app containing names and home addresses of almost 3 million Albertans was built from illegally obtained data. Investigations by Elections Alberta and the RCMP began last week. Airbus Canada says it will supply Air Asia with a massive order of 150 of its Canadian-made Air 220 jets in a multi-billion dollar coup for Quebec's aviation industry. Airbus, which makes the narrow-body planes north of Montreal in Mirabel, says the agreement with the low-cost Malaysian airline marks the largest single firm order for Air 220s in the manufacturer's history. Federal privacy watchdog Philip Dufresne says OpenAI has taken important measures to improve privacy protections while agreeing to implement further measures to address concerns. Dufresne and fellow provincial privacy watchdogs released a report today which said OpenAI failed to respect Canadian privacy laws when training its AI-powered chatbot, ChatGPT. The popular conversation-style tool was released in November 2022 and responds to online user prompts with a wide range of information almost instantly. Today's report found OpenAI's collection of information to train its models was overly broad, resulting in the compilation and use of sensitive personal details. Environment Canada Calgary weather, mostly sunny today, up to 21, down to 8 degrees tonight. 20 for tomorrow, Friday 19, Saturday a mix of sun and cloud and 16. There could be some showers, and then sunny and 20 on Sunday. Right now it's 16. Breaking news when it happens, our next scheduled news at 1:30. I'm Brenda Neufeld.
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0: Show.
1: Well, hello there. It's been a while. I hope you're doing well. I want to thank Lisa Raitt for sitting in this chair yesterday and taking care of the Ben Mulrooney Show family while I was away at a conference where I was asked about trust in the media. And I said, why would you ask me? Nobody trusts me. I kid. No, we had a very good conversation. I said that there is a delta and there's a gap between the people and the media. And a lot of it has to do structurally with what we thought we were doing was solving a problem, which was lack of revenue coming into our traditional media. And the solution that we brought to bear on that issue ended up creating this problem, or at least fueling this problem, which is direct subsidies from the government to newsrooms. And whether it's real or perceived, people can point to that and say, that's the problem. And then they will go out and find whatever evidence they need to support it because the tools exist online. So that was that's what I brought to the conversation yesterday. And believe it or not, I didn't scream once. Not once. Didn't raise my voice once. I think I surprised a lot of people in that room.
2: You didn't look into an imaginary camera and start going, let me tell you.
1: No, but I was very happy that the Destination Toronto and Radio Days people brought me in. I sat with Fasha Kapelos, who is, and I pointed this out too. I think she's as close to the model of what could be viewed as fair and balanced when she does interviews, because sometimes I think I know where she's coming from and other times I don't.
2: I've known her for a very long time.
1: Yeah.
2: And had the utmost respect for her.
1: No, so do I. And she was just terrific to be with. And an American who came in talking about the value of independent journalism. But regardless, like all in all, it was a great day. And I'm glad that Lisa was here to hold down the fort with Intrepid. And, and I missed a lot. But I'm caught up in Habs fever, right? I watched them win.
2: That sounds like a disease.
1: Oh, okay.
2: Doesn't it, Joy? That sounds like a disease. Habs fever.
1: You would.
2: We're
1: think
2: in Toronto
1: that.
2: Here.
1: You, I know you say you see. You're caught up in a whole other thing. You hate the new GM, but then there was the lottery, right? And I think the Leafs had
2: the draft lottery.
1: The draft lottery. And they had like a 8.5% chance of winning the lottery, like getting the number one draft pick. And well, let's listen to see how that went.
3: 12. The
2: wow.
3: Number 12.
4: The number 12. The Toronto Maple Leafs have won the NHL draft lottery, and Matt Sundin is smiling ear to ear one day after the official announcement. It appears, but now to make it official, Pam Kelleher and Deputy Commissioner Bill Daly.
3: I can confirm it is official. Toronto has won the first draw in the 2026 draft lottery, and as a result of winning the draw, they have the number one overall selection in the 2026 draft.
1: And look, that's why you do lotteries, right? Like sometimes the guy with the 8.5% chance of winning wins the lottery. But there were mixed reactions as you might expect.
5: Oh my God! Oh my God, the Leafs have the first pick! The Leafs have the first overall pick! Holy
6: We were manifesting this all year, and we did it.
1: So, look, man, that's one side. Let's listen to some fans from Boston.
7: That is a sham. Rigged. Rigged, rigged, rigged, rigged. Sniff, Joe. Give us the sniffer. That is awful. That is such a... I'm out. That's such a rigging. I can't... You cannot convince me that draft lotteries are not rigged. How do we know that's live? Explain to me how that's live. How does anybody in this room right now know that going on right now is live, like they claim it is?
1: So here's what I want to say.
2: How much did you love that?
1: I did. But here's what I want to say. Did you hear the hope springing eternal in the voice of that Leaf fan? Did you hear that?
2: All of those Leaf fans, okay. Yes.
1: That is what I...
2: That's what we have.
1: It is what I admire most and what I pity most in Leafs Nation, which is a willingness to just clean the slate at the end of every year and just say, hey, we'll get them next year. And then at the beginning of every year...
2: Nobody is harder on Leaf Nation than Leaf Nation.
1: Until the season starts again, and then you're all there. I've said
2: that we're true fans.
1: Look, I'm not making light of anything here. So let me just say this. So no one come at me here. You're in an abusive relationship.
2: It's true.
1: You're in an abusive relationship. You get that.
2: It's emotionally abusive.
1: You get the dirt kicked out of you emotionally every year. And then
2: I'm aware.
1: And then during the off season, oh, sweetie baby, it'll never happen again. And you believe it and you take them back and they come back and this happens every year.
2: They bring us back into their ample bosom and it's lovely.
1: I wasn't going there. I mean, you really got quite specific.
2: I'm just saying.
1: What I'm simply saying is you have options. You have options.
2: They do not include cheering for the Habs. Lisa Raitt yesterday said, oh, yeah, the Habs are Canada's team. No. It's not. I'll cheer for Winnipeg. I love people in Winnipeg. Calgary, Edmonton, a lot of great people in Calgary, Edmonton, Vancouver as well. For some reason, because I lived in Montreal for a couple of years and because so many of my friends are Montreal Habs fans and they're just insufferable. It cannot be.
1: When I first,
2: it's like cheering for the Yankees.
1: When I first moved here, I was working right off of Yonge Street. So when I came out after work at 11 p.m., I'm in mid-fall, and I walk out the street and I see this makeshift parade going south on Yonge Street. And I say, hey, what's going on? And these guys go, we just made the playoffs. Woo! And I thought, you low expectation so-and-so. Like, shame on this team. Shame on this front office that is something worthy of celebration. Now, I say this, and it sounds like I've got the memory of a goldfish because I know what the last few years have been like for the Montreal Canadiens.
2: And they've gone through some hard times.
1: Every Canadian
2: team enjoyed every year of that.
1: You're a misanthrope.
2: Yes.
1: Yeah. Well, I guess. Listen, so I tell you, I'm going to be enjoying tonight's game. I'm going to be in Montreal. This is going to be a doozy, Canada, because I'm on Friday. I'm not going to be on the show because I'm hosting the Montreal Children's Hospital Gala. I've been doing it for 5 or 6 years now. It's a wonderful event, and they are celebrating the end of P.K. Subban's massive donation to that hospital. A lot of people thought he might not do the donation after he got traded to Nashville. Nope, true to his word, he donated every penny. So they're honoring him at this thing, and they raise a ton of money every year. However, it's the second game of the series.
2: Yeah.
1: And honestly, I can absolutely see a person say, I donated the money, so they have my money. But unless they're going to be showing me the game during that gala, I won't be in attendance.
2: Now, it's well-deserved, honoring him like this. Yeah. Absolutely well-deserved. However, I will say this. As I've seen him on, he works for ESPN now in the States. Yeah. If you've seen any of his outfits, I would hope that they would, in Montreal, give some of the money back. So then he can buy some different clothes. Because he is dressing like, I don't even know how to describe it.
1: It's called peacocking.
2: Oh, my God. It's beyond that.
1: It's called peacocking.
2: Have you seen those shiny outfits and the big pants?
1: Yeah.
2: Like the crazy huge. I was like, this is interesting.
1: Hey, he predicted an Edmonton-Montreal final with Montreal winning.
2: Well, I guess that didn't really
1: work. It didn't.
2: our friends in Edmonton, sorry to see. I was cheering for you.
1: That wasn't their fault. That was Mark Carney wearing the tie.
2: Yeah.
1: It's
2: the curse of Carney for sure.
1: Yeah. he can't. I guarantee you there are people in his caucus saying, we can't lose Quebec. Whatever we do in the next election, we can't lose Quebec. So whatever you do, don't say their name. Don't go to a game. Don't say, if you're asked a question, do not be baited into saying the names Montreal Canadiens.
2: You can't win. You can't win with that. Either way you go. You're gonna get called out. Just don't do.
1: No, do nothing. Do not, for the sake of everyone, Mark Carney. You'll get a lot of goodwill. Will be opened up in Quebec and in this one man's heart, if you just stay away from that team and the words. Don't keep their name out your damn mouth. Okay, we are gonna take a quick break, and when we come back, we're looking into the fine print on a story we talked about on Monday. We always say the devil's in the details. We found the devil, and he is a doozy. Let's Let's take a look at the roads with 640.
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1: Policy on this show that will bring you a story, and we probably, it's not a rule, it's a rule of, it's a suggestion. We probably won't bring it to you again unless we can markedly and significantly move the story forward. Like, we're going to try not to repeat ourselves unless it's a repetition with an eye of moving the conversation in a new direction or towards something new. And on Monday, a little bit of good news was out there, because it looked like the Prime Minister and this Liberal government had acknowledged that we the taxpayer needed to feel like we had been listened to, and that the government understood that we have so many different crises and so many fires that we have to put out in terms of government policy and government budgets and making ends meet, especially as it relates to health care and new Canadians and new arrivals to Canada, putting pressure on the already stressed health care system, the new plan was in this interim federal health program. Refugees in Canada must now pay $4 for each prescription, a copay, if you will, and 30% of the cost of dental care, vision care, counseling, and medical equipment like wheelchairs. Doctors and refugee support organizations have warned a whole bunch of stuff, as you would expect. You know, these copays will deny care. They will not. Worsen health. Don't see how that's possible. And push much more more people into emergency rooms. That is possible. But frankly, with these new Canadians, we sort of the consensus here was Canadians need to know that these new arrivals are buying in, are paying into the system. And as a reminder, because we talked about it as well, Canadian low-income seniors pay on average $2 per prescription. Middle-income seniors, $6 to $10 per prescription. So these are people who have been paying into the system with their taxes their entire lives, in some cases for 50 years or so. So people paying into the system for 50 years, $2. People who have paid not one red cent, $4. If that's a bridge too far for some people, maybe we should cool it on the conversation and reconvene later. So that's what we told you, a good idea. Devil is in the details. Well, we looked at the details, and before we go, a little bit of an announcement.
19: BMS looks at the fine print.
1: Yes, indeed, we look at the fine print, and boy, did we look at the fine print. Here is what we learned from the Canada.ca website under the header Immigration, Refugees, Citizenship. Starting May 1st, 2026, we encourage IFHP, that's the Interim Federal Health Program, what we just described to you, IFHP beneficiaries to continue to choose a healthcare provider registered under the IFHP using the IFHP provider search tool. Ask their healthcare provider whether a copay will apply before receiving care. Confirm how much they will need to pay. Keep receipts for any copayments made. So, do you understand what I just read you? The Prime Minister gets out there and says this is going to happen. The government says this is going to happen. They get all the credit for that. And then they pawn off the responsibility on enforcing this on the doctors. So, and they're giving a roadmap to guilting the doctors on their website. Ask your healthcare provider whether a copayment will apply before receiving care. Confirm how much they will need to pay. Yeah, that's it. This isn't a rule. It's a suggestion. And if the doctors want to get paid, they have to act like the heavy and say, yeah, sorry, refugee. I do have to. Oh, are you going to charge me the $4? Yeah, sorry, I have to. Or maybe, you know what? I feel bad for you. I'll eat the cost. This is not something deserving of fanfare. This is nothing resolved. This is not a rule. This is not a rule. This is a loose suggestion. Like I said off the top with my rule about not talking about these things, it's a loose suggestion. And they hope it happens. But if it doesn't, it's on the doctor. It's on the doctor. And here's the result that we've heard of, at least anecdotally. Doctors sign up with what's called the MetaV Blue Cross to be one of these healthcare providers so that they can appear in this IFHP provider search tool. And refugees can find them through the website. What's happening, at least anecdotally, is that a growing number of doctors are delisting from the site. If you put onerous conditions on them, far more onerous than they already are, I mean, everybody's stretched thin. A lot of doctors leaving because of burnout. Now you're telling them that you have to put them in a position. They have to be the ones to tell refugees that they now have to pay out of pocket. How does that make any sense? You want credit for the system, but when it comes time to enforcing it, you're putting it on the doctors. Instead of the doctors being able to say, you know what, my hands are tied. I'm sorry, these are the new rules. I wish I could do something. I wish I could, but I can't. These are the rules. No, now you're putting it at their discretion. And some doctors are just nicer people than others. And they're going to say, okay, no problem. I'll eat the cost. You're asking them to take a 30% haircut. And to the, anyone out there saying, well, doctors get paid enough. Really, because we're overflowing with doctors in this country. That's what's going on. We have too many. We're sending them away because this is the best place to practice medicine. Okay. This is not right. This is the details. This is another one of these. God, I really don't like doing this, but they make me do it. This is the liberal way. Make a big giant announcement and then just make sure that you don't close the loop. I've said it a million times, and this is another one of those. This is not a rule. If it were a rule, it would be easy to enforce because you just say, there's nothing I can do. There's no option for me not to charge you. That's what a rule is. I click on the drag down menu and there's nothing. If you're a refugee, this is what you pay. Leaving it to the discretion of the doctors means the nicest ones are going to take a hit. And the bad ones, or the ones that aren't so nice, are still going to be in a position where they are going to tell refugees that you have to pay something that they didn't used to pay for. So they're going to be the ones suffering the reputational damage. I've said it about bans in cell phones in schools. Unless it's an outright complete ban, you're putting pressure on the teacher that they did not deserve. There has to be an outright ban for cell phones clear across the board so that when a parent or a student or someone wants an exception to the rule and everyone thinks their kid's exceptional. And, my kid needs to have his cell phone because I need to contact him because he's gluten-free and I need to know what he wants for dinner tonight. Everyone has an exception in their life. And the only way to support teachers with a cell phone ban is to say, I'm sorry, the rule is a rule. If you have a problem with it, take it up with the Minister of Education. The rules from on high are no cell phones in the classroom, full stop. If you have an issue with that, go see your son at the principal's office because he was giving me guff. You were empowering them to do their jobs. Doctors should be empowered to do their jobs here. And now you're going to have them squabbling and bickering with people who think that there is a negotiation going on. There should be no negotiation. The rule should be the rule. And it was presented as such on Monday. That's what I don't like. Another one of these disingenuous, what we're showing you isn't exactly what we're giving you. This was supposed to be a new rule. And instead, it's a grand celebration that makes, I know because I fell for it. This government is different from Justin Trudeau. Look at that. They're seeing the economic realities in front of us, in front of these government programs. And this is the happy medium where we're getting a little buy-in from the refugees and it makes all of us feel better. It puts a little more trust in us, in these institutions, as well as the government. So they get the halo effect from that. And the people who have to enforce this thing are the doctors. That's shady stuff. That's shady stuff, and I'm not here for it. I shouldn't be surprised. I should not be surprised, but here we are. All right, well, that was us reading between the lines and reading the fine print. When we come back, the internet's favorite branding expert and podcaster, Camille Moore, is here. We're going to be talking about rebranding and companies, what they need to do to get to where they need to go. And perhaps we can ask her about some people who might need a rebrand or two. Don't go anywhere. This is the Ben Mulrooney Show.
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23: This is Global News. I'm Brenda Neufeld. Sunny and 19 at 1:30. Calgary police say an autopsy is planned for tomorrow on the victim of a fatal assault this morning. Police were called to the 2100 block of Woodview Drive in the southwest community of Woodlands at about 5:30. They haven't said anything about the victim and no arrests have been made. Relief for some residents of Forest Lawn after sheriffs shut down a house that's been the subject of multiple complaints about drug activity and crime. The Safer Communities and Neighborhoods Unit began investigating the property at 1523 51st Street Southeast last summer. Now it's been ordered closed for 90 days. After that, conditions will remain on the property for the next 2 years. It's being called the largest order of commercial aircraft in Canadian history. Malaysia low-cost airline Air Asia has put in an order for 150 Airbus A220 aircraft. The planes will be built at Airbus Canada's facility in Mirabel, Quebec. Environment Canada Calgary weather, mostly sunny today, up to 21, down to 8 degrees tonight, and a mix of sun and cloud, and 20 tomorrow. Right now it's 19. Breaking news when it happens. Our next scheduled news at 2. I'm Brenda Neufeld.
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1: Everything these days is branding. Everyone's got their own personal brand. And I, when I first heard that this explosion, everyone talking about themselves as a brand, I thought it was a little silly. But the more I hear this woman talk about it, the more I realize she's probably, I know she's onto something, but she's not, she's more onto something. She's the tip of the sword. Please welcome to the show, Camille Moore. She is the internet's favorite branding expert, and she's on the podcast, The Art of the Brand. Camille, welcome to the show.
2: I'm so excited to be here. I'm geeking out that we're next to Q107. I grew up with this.
1: And just so everybody knows, as she wanted to go live on Instagram?
2: I did. I tried.
1: You tried. So explain that to me. Like, why? What does that do in terms of engagement?
2: That's a good question. So, one third of people on the internet are now consuming live content because we're so sick of over-polished, over-edited content, especially with how much AI has flooded the social feed.
1: I know. It happens all the time now. I send him half the stuff I send him. It's either outdated or it's not real.
2: It's not real. So the thing with live is like people love almost you blundering, like pausing, having to think. And also, it's actually like old school media. Yeah. You know, you used to have like Sportsnet playing in the background and like you would tune in and you would tune out. It's the same thing with lives. You can just have something kind of going.
1: Yeah.
2: And it's definitely for a younger audience. But again, if you want to be ahead of the curve, you got to listen to Art of the Brand.
1: Yeah,
2: so we're ahead of the curve.
1: Well, I want people to listen to a little bit of your show if they haven't heard you before. This was your take on Lululemon.
3: Lululemon has a new CEO, and this is going to be a hot take. So former Nike executive Heidi O'Neill, that did over 25 years at Nike, is coming into Lululemon, which is crazy considering she's being tied to one of the reasons why Nike stock is in the toilet, and she's being named in a securities lawsuit for misleading the shareholders for saying that the direct-to-consumer strategy was an effective strategy when ultimately was not.
4: I think Lululemon is committing brand harikari by inviting the virus into their organization and calling it the cure. I think it'll go down as one of the stupidest appointments of a CEO in the history of any company that needs to reinvent itself.
3: And the stock plummeted the first day of this announcement, and we need to dig into why.
1: So for that was Phil Millar with you as well. Between the two of you, it's a shame you don't say what you really mean. Yeah. I find it interesting, but I'd love for you to compare for me them hiring the Nike woman and the stock going down. And then when, what happened? Starbucks hired the Chipotle CEO and he got a huge signing bonus or a huge salary, like $250 million, which was more than made up for in how the explosion in the stock overnight.
2: Yeah.
1: So why does one go down, the other goes up?
2: This is like literally, like I think Lululemon is like trying to sabotage itself. Like it makes no sense.
1: Yeah.
2: So Nike, who is in one of the worst positions one of the greatest brands of all time has ever been in. They're in a massive crisis. During COVID, they pulled out of their like Foot Lockers and they went into direct-to-consumer retail. But because they didn't do it, like they took out their position. So what's complicated is so many people ambiently buy Nike from these like shoe retailers. Like you don't think about only going to a Nike store. You think about going to Foot Locker in the mall.
1: Mm-hmm.
2: So instead of straddling both, like going into like direct to consumer retail and maintaining a position, they pulled out and only went into Nike stores.
1: Yeah, yeah.
2: And it like crushed them because people didn't know where to buy the product and they forgot about Nike as Hoka and On are coming into the market, who are way cooler shoes. Mm. Anyways, so she's tied to like this strategy of absolutely tanking the company. And then on top of it, there's a securities class action lawsuit of her allegedly, with knowledge that it wasn't working, telling the shareholders, everything's great, guys.
1: Oh,
2: like,
1: really?
2: We're ahead of the curve. Well, like, shit's going to pop off. Like, and so she's tied in the securities lawsuit to, like, ruining the brand.
1: Yeah.
2: And then lying about it, or misleading, rather. Let me use proper language here. And Lululemon, which is in, like, a disastrous position. Nobody knows the brand. Nobody knows what's going on. This is who you bring in to save the day?
1: Yeah. Yeah, I don't know.
2: So that's why it's tanking.
1: Okay, so explain to me, because look, Nike is a brand that everybody has access to, right?
2: Mm-hmm.
1: You'll see it in every demographic has a Nike stuff. But is it supposed to be aspirational?
2: It was.
1: So when you wore it, it's because you wanted to be, you aspire, you
2: like Mike.
1: You wanted to be like Mike. But so aspirational doesn't necessarily mean the most expensive thing.
2: So really interesting. Branding is, it's one of my favorite questions on the show. Whenever we have guests come on, I ask the last question of the episode is, what is a brand to you?
1: Yeah.
2: And we've interviewed some of the most prolific people in marketing and advertising, and the answer has never been the same twice.
1: Yeah.
2: And it's because brand is such a massive spectrum.
1: Yeah.
2: You have a brand, you have a good brand, and you have a great brand. I've kind of created these three levels of a brand, and people talk about brand in a vacuum. So Nike is so ubiquitous because it really came during a time of when branding became identity, right? Like that transition between really, like, obviously they're much older than the Michael Jordan era, but that Michael Jordan era, it's like when you could show your values of like, this is who I want to be with.
1: Yeah.
2: And Nike piloted that. So Nike can go back to that. But the problem is that these huge brands, it's often brand death by 1,000 cuts.
1: Yeah.
2: They make so many small decisions that over time, you don't outright insult the customer until you do that ad for the Boston Marathon that they did 2 weeks ago. It's often more like a Lululemon experience where slowly over time, you start forgetting about the brand because you go in and it's got too many SKUs and you don't know what it means anymore.
1: Yeah.
2: It doesn't have that ethos of what made it once great. So Nike could be great again. But it's now operating as too big of a Hydra monster with too many cooks in the kitchen that are too afraid of risk.
1: Yeah.
2: I'd actually was just flown to Nike to teach them on world building. And it was such a fantastic opportunity because they gave me a full tour of the campus. I got to see the original logo.
1: Oh, wow. Yeah.
2: It was crazy. But they need to get – I actually – my leaving point to them was – you guys have to start thinking again like you're a small business.
1: Yeah.
2: And like they've just gotten too big. So I think that it doesn't, the aspirational of the language that Nike represents, it's touched enough people. And I think that's why the Lululemon video struck such a chord. And it's whenever we do a video on Lululemon or Nike or Aloe or Sephora, we want these big brands to be great. We don't want them to suck.
1: Yeah.
2: But they're all starting to suck.
1: See, so I've actually become less slavishly devoted to brands as I get older.
2: Mm.
1: And I think it has for me, it's just simpler. It's simpler to just go get black t-shirts.
2: You're Steve Jobs, man.
1: Yeah, it's easier. but also I think my kids don't care about brands the way I did because one of the reasons is I signed up for YouTube Premium. So they don't see ads when they watch YouTube, and that's where they consume mostly.
2: Yeah, yeah, yeah.
1: And I don't know what they're watching on TikTok, but my sons, there's a few things that they like, but when it comes to food at the grocery store, I go grocery shopping, they don't ask for particular brands. Like they don't say, and they don't care. They don't, which is weird. When I was a kid, I saw the commercials for Cocoa Puffs. So
2: yeah,
1: Cocoa Puffs.
2: Yeah.
1: They don't have that. They're not genetically.
2: They're not asking for Starbucks?
1: My daughter wanted the refreshers, and then I saw how much sugar was in it, so that lasted 2 days.
2: Starbucks and Sephora has gone to the kids.
1: Yeah.
2: They're obsessed with that. But you're not wrong on the grocery front. I mean, like, we don't have monoculture anymore.
1: Yeah.
2: We don't have commercials that can buy your time. Mm. Like, that's why socials and, like, larger than that is so powerful. It's why I've got the best job in the world, because everyone's fighting for attention, and it's never been harder to get.
1: Yeah. Yeah. No, that's what we do on this show all the time. That's why I'm screaming so much on my show. when we come back, we're going to take a break in a minute, but I want to get to know you a little bit more.
2: Okay.
1: And then I want to ask you about a couple of ideas on like how certain things should rebrand.
2: Ooh.
1: Yeah, because there's some things out there that may be a little tired, or there might be an opportunity. Maybe there might be a person in there as well.
2: Ooh.
1: But this is, and I want to talk to you about, because the Gap apparently is doing better again.
2: Crushing.
1: I know.
2: $1 billion in profit.
1: I was told they were DOA.
2: You thought?
1: Yeah.
2: But the thing that's crazy is that the reason is because they've just been crushing it on collabs.
1: Okay.
2: And like across the spectrum from like girl pop groups to Victoria Beckham.
1: Really?
2: And it's because it's just such high velocity.
1: Yeah.
2: But the thing is though, is it took time.
1: Yeah.
2: And that's what makes it branding, not marketing, is that it took 16 months to really see the success.
1: I can tell this is going to be one of those conversations I wish we had an hour for. Mike Drolet, pay attention. I'm calling it now.
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1: You do it to me all the time. Hey, all right, we're going to take...
5: Well deserved.
1: We're going to take a quick break. 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
1: Camille, how did you become the internet's favorite branding expert?
2: Well, it's a really good long story. I'll give you the spark notes from it. I grew up in very humble beginnings. My mom is a Canada Post worker. She's been there her whole life.
1: Oh, wow.
2: And I had to pay my way to go to school, and I thought I wanted to be a lawyer. And when I got myself an internship because I didn't want to go in debt for a career that I wasn't sure that I would love. And I actually interned at Phillips Law Firm.
1: Really?
2: Yeah.
1: Really?
2: And as I was interning at the law firm, I realized that he gave me such a great opportunity to like intern and learn the law. But I was at the time actually doing a computer science course as my elective in my undergrad. And I redid his logo and I started doing his social graphics because I fucking hated the law.
1: Yeah.
2: And it was the best thing I ever did. And anyone listening, I would recommend your kids get an internship before they spend time in school, especially with where school is today. And he sat me down one day and he said, don't get into law, get into marketing, because my phones are ringing off the hook. This was like 13, 14 years ago before marketing for businesses was a big thing. And all I asked was like, can I be successful doing this?
1: Yeah.
2: Because all I wanted to do was like, I wanted to be the first person in my family to be university educated and to like make a difference. And the other part to this too is because I grew up poor, I realized young that if I bought brands, people wouldn't ask me questions.
1: Yeah.
2: So like I started at 14 wearing, I had a Coach bag and I had a bench jacket and I had brands that nobody asked me if I was from Scarborough because I went to school downtown Toronto. So I realized the power of branding and marketing young. And basically when he helped me incorporate Third Eye Insights in my undergrad, the rest is history. So it's been 10 years next year. And I started creating content somewhere along the way. And when COVID hit, I had a mortgage at that point because I got a place downtown Toronto and I had employees and I was in my early 20s and I was really stressed out because at the time the banks were like, we're not going to help you. And I was self-employed. I ran this business and people started pulling out on their contracts. And I said, during that time period, I was like, I could get rid of my house and move home and just like coast, or I can use this as an opportunity to make sure that nobody beats me. Mm. And I took that time and I read every single business book, every case study, every founder story, because I had taken English at Western so I could synthesize information really well. And I said, I may not be the smartest person in the room, but I sure as hell will be the most well-read.
1: Yeah.
2: And that's why the content does so well, because I've outread probably anyone that wants to go toe-to-toe with me.
1: That's the pro tip, huh?
2: Yeah.
1: That's the pro tip.
2: The pro tip is do the work.
1: Do the work. Yeah. No.
2: Isn't that a crazy concept?
1: But I used to say that all the time when I used to do red carpets, right? The fight was between, hey, we want to keep it loose. Or do we want to over rehearse? And I was like, I don't want to over rehearse, but you have to prep. You've got to do the prep work
2: to make a great interview.
1: So that you can improvise on, but you have to know what you're doing first, right? If you want to think on your feet, you have to know how to stand.
2: Yeah.
1: All right. So I want to play a game with you. I want to talk about rebranding something that, you know, might need a little spit and polish.
2: All right.
1: Okay.
2: So let's do it.
1: So let's start with Spirit Airlines. In receivership right now, it's in the American airline in receivership, and for reasons of social media, it is having a moment because this one guy wants to see if the public can buy it, and I think he's gotten up to like $30 million in interest from people on a GoFundMe.
2: Wow.
1: And now the unions are involved, and he's posting every single day.
2: You have to.
1: Yeah, meeting with the unions. They like the idea. Now it's getting to the point where it went from a kind of a joke to something real, and people are sending him videos asking to be his COO and all this.

0: And but what I find interesting is people hate Spirit Airlines, but they love the potential of what it could become.
1: Yes.
0: Because of this guy.
1: People love an underdog.
0: Yeah.
1: Like people want, and I think that's the thing that's the craziest to kind of segue from it is the biggest trend right now is building in public.
0: Yeah.
1: Because people want to see the good, sure, the bad, and the ugly. They want episodic content. They want to follow along with this journey. They want to tune in every day.
0: Oh, I see. You know what? You're right. I see that all the time. I quit my job and now I'm a 22-year-old trying to build the first Canadian protein company. Or,
1: yeah. And it's because we it's like social media is what TV was.
0: Yeah.
1: But it's different, and that's why this concept is so fascinating. Is you want to tune in every day to hear the updates.
0: Midday Squares did
1: that. Oh my god! And Jake's a great friend. Yeah. I went to Western with him, and they crushed it.
0: Yeah.
1: So is Sammy Newsroof and Meadow Lane. I interviewed him on the show, and Hot Girl Pickles, and like they're because this Gen Z mindset doesn't get anxiety over picking up their phone and like and talking about things. And actually, before we move on. The biggest thing that people gets tripped up on is they think it has to be polished and perfect.
0: Yeah.
1: And in fact, it's the opposite. People want the highlights and they want the low moments.
0: Yeah.
1: They want you to talk about everything that's going on. And that's why they're avoiding traditional media, because traditional media wants to sanitize it and it takes too long to get out. So you need to lean into episodic content. I hope that this turns around. I actually hope Elon buys Spirit. I think it'd be awesome for them to bring back the Concorde concept, express air travel. I think everything Elon touches is brilliant, and it's about time that air travel got a refresh.
0: Okay, well, what about, does X need a refresh?
1: Absolutely. Because you know why? Still to this day, people, when they're like on panels, when they're talking, they're like X, aka Twitter.
0: Still do it.
1: Formerly known as Twitter. So when you are this long in market and people are still needing to do those reps, it shows you have a brand problem.
0: Yeah.
1: I think it's the one area of weakness that he really needs to go back, because Twitter has been changed, it's been transformed. And honestly, Elon, like, I would pilot that for you if anyone wants to flip this over to the E-man.
0: What about Sephora? Because you said it's now gone to the little girls.
1: Sephora has gone to the kids. Okay, so actually, I've got a really interesting insight. I was at a Sephora event. I got to speak to the executive team.
0: Yeah.
1: And I said to them, I was like, hey, ladies, and this is the thing, is all of the Sephora execs are moms. Like, literally moms.
0: Yeah.
1: And I'm looking at them, and it was kind of crazy to see kind of like the faces behind the monster. Because it's easy when you're in a podcast setting to be like, you're the worst. You're selling to kids. Yeah. What's going on? And I spoke to them, and I said, hey, like, what's the plan here? Because every adult that I talk to is so overwhelmed by the candy that is now Sephora. Like, it's jam-packed. It's so inundated. It's for the kids. And they're like, well, the problem is that La Senza Girl shut down.
0: Yeah.
1: Justice shut down. Limited 2 shut down. Claire's has declared bankruptcy. Mm-hmm. All of these places that were designed for kids have left the market. So now there's this gap that isn't being filled, and kids always wanted to be like the older kids, and the older kids want to be like the older kids. And because of social media and YouTube, they're watching these young girls do makeup routines, and that's what they want. So it's problematic because there's a brand problem of once you stop servicing who your original brand customer was, it's that brand death by 1,000 cuts.
0: Yeah.
1: It's not immediately. They're killing it right now. They're super successful. But where will it be in 3 years?
0: Yeah.
1: Where will it be in 5 years?
0: So what do they have to do? They have to come up with like a Sephora
1: Kids.
0: Yeah.
1: I think that they should create a separate brand that's called Sephora Kids. I actually think it should be Sephora Kids, because Lululemon tried a kids company under a different name. It didn't work.
0: Yeah.
1: And it should be Sephora Kids, and it should be brands like Sincerely Yours, which is owned by Salish Matter. She is like the most like famous kid. She's like 16. And her skincare line fills that gap. And there's other brands like Rennie, who I also deeply respect, owned by Shay Mitchell. I think that if it was more focused on being truly clean, there's a lot of moms that are struggling that like don't want to give makeup to their children. But like, who wants to be the mom that's like, when you've got your kid asking every day, 20 times a day? And Starbucks has the same issue too.
0: Yeah.
1: It's gone to the kids.
0: Oh gosh. Yeah. The order that I had to, for those 2 days when I got her the refresher, I had to pull it out.
2: This is a scheduled test of the Alberta Emergency Alert System. There is no emergency. This test alert is in effect for Alberta. This is only a test. If this was a real emergency,

0: See, this alert would describe the threat, the location of the threat, and instructions on how to protect yourself and your loved ones. These tests are a reminder for all of us to prepare when the risk is low, so we are ready to respond when a disaster or emergency occurs. The test is now complete.
1: Regan Watts, we're gonna let them fight. We're gonna let them fight.
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15: This is Global News. I'm Brenda Neufeld. A mix of sun and cloud and 19 degrees at 2 o'clock. The investigation continues following what police call a deadly assault early this morning. They responded to the 2100 block of Woodview Drive in the southwest community of Woodlands. An unidentified victim found injured at the scene later died. Resident Christy Cloper moved in recently, believing it was a safe neighborhood.
16: Seeing our street blocked off, my fiance's car is blocked off, so he can't even go to work because it's a crime scene, is not exactly what we like in the first 2 months of living in this area.
15: Police don't believe the incident was random. An autopsy is planned for tomorrow. Relief for some residents of Forest Lawn after sheriffs shut down a house that was the subject of multiple complaints about drug activity and crime. The Safer Communities and Neighborhoods Unit began investigating the property at 1523 51st Street Southeast last summer. Acting Inspector Christopher Fitzsimmons feels the owner of the property was unwilling and unable to control what was happening there.
17: Things the complainants had seen were drug paraphernalia scattered in the community, such as glass pipes on the ground. Also, constant traffic, people coming and going at all hours of the day and night, people leaving the property using drugs in the vicinity close by. Just huge community impact and just huge detriment to the community.
15: The house has been ordered closed and fenced off for 90 days, and after that, conditions will remain on the property for 2 years. Fitzsimmons says the property was a boarding house with 8 separate rooms and that they worked with social agencies to find the residents other accommodations. A Calgary lawyer is facing a list of child sexual exploitation charges. Police allege a 45-year-old was engaged in sexually explicit online conversations on Snapchat with a number of young people aged 11 to 15, and they're looking for additional victims. Jordan Bonner appears in Calgary court tomorrow. Alberta's Information and Privacy Commissioner, Diane McLeod, says more information could come tomorrow on what Elections Alberta says was a massive breach of voter information. McLeod confirmed today her office is examining the alleged improper use of the official voters list in an app by separatist group, the Centurion Project. She says there are still legal questions her office is looking into, including what jurisdiction her office may have over Centurion Group. She adds her office is getting a lot of complaints from concerned Albertans after 3 million names and addresses were reportedly shared online. A report presented by Federal Privacy Commissioner Philip Dufresne and his BC, Alberta, and Quebec counterparts today found OpenAI's collection of information to train ChatGPT was overly broad. BC Information and Privacy Commissioner Michael Harvey says AI has its pros and cons.
18: We're left at an impasse. On the one hand, AI applications have potentially transformative benefits. But in certain cases, such as the one before us, applications are developed without adequate privacy considerations. And on the other hand, those privacy laws were written for a different era and are strained to the breaking point.
15: The probe found OpenAI did not clearly explain that personal information collected from publicly accessible sources could include data from social media, discussion forums, and other similar websites. Environment Canada Calgary weather, mostly sunny today, a high of 21, down to 8 degrees tonight. Mix of sun and cloud and 20 tomorrow, 19 Friday. Saturday, we could see some showers, a high of 16, sunny and 20 Sunday. Right now, it's 19. Breaking news when it happens, our next scheduled news at 2:30. I'm Brenda Neufeld.
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0: Well, it's time for the Wednesday Wumble. Welcome to the jungle. It's with it's Ben Mulrooney here with Andy Gibbons, principal at Walgate, and Regan Watts, the founder of Fratton Park. Gentlemen, welcome to the show.
1: May rich, my Wednesday. Friend. Bonjour.
0: Okay, Honda said a couple of months ago that they were putting on pause their $15 billion EV plant. Now they are saying that that pause is permanent. And Regan, I remember a long time ago, you said something that stuck with me. You said, you know, if you acknowledge that governments are going to place bets on where a particular industry is going to go, then and if you believe that that is the role of the government, then you have to accept that sometimes those bets will not pay off. This is a pretty big bet to not pay off.
1: Well, I think we should acknowledge that, Ben, you in fact do listen to me.
0: Yes,
1: this is
0: I do.
1: The first.
0: I'm delighted by this. I agreed with you then. I agree with you today. Not every bet is going to pay off. But I mean, if you're going to take a loss, this one stings.
1: Well, so I think a couple things. And first and foremost, Ben, your viewers and listeners should know that on a professional capacity, I do work with Honda. Mm-hmm. And I have a commercial interest in ensuring that company succeeds in Canada. With respect to the news report, because Honda hasn't announced anything, and I think it should be very clear to your listeners and viewers that Honda Canada has not said anything. This was a report that came out of Japan that indicated something where Honda is headquartered, that something might be happening. But there's no statement from Honda Canada. That's the first thing. The second thing is governments do make bets. But in this case, and this is the case for all of the battery facilities and EV infrastructure that the government was partnering with the auto sector on, none of the money's actually gone to the companies. These were commitments that were made, and money doesn't just flow from the government of Canada to these companies. The companies actually have to start the work. And in the case of Honda, the work hasn't started. Unlike, say, Stellantis, where some of that work had started and they had stopped. I think, though, a bigger issue here, Ben, is that, you know, in Canada, Honda and Toyota, the other Japanese automaker, represent roughly 75% of all of the auto production in this country. And, you know, we should do everything we can in Canada to keep these good paying jobs and the secondary and tertiary economic spin-offs that come from having a diverse automotive supply chain, because it's not only good for Ontario, but it's good for Canada. And the fact is that GM, Ford, and Stellantis, the traditional automakers who suck up most of the oxygen, they are not building in Canada the way they once were. And so while the report is, I'm sure, disappointing, no money has been exchanged, one. And two, we should remember that that government policy exists not in a vacuum, but in a global world. And in the case of Honda, they're fighting both an EV policy, a misguided EV policy here in Canada, and President of the United States is doing everything he can to suck auto production south of the border.
0: Andy, how do you see it? I think you know, there's a clip that's circulating of Justin Trudeau on the day of that announcement, being very condescending to those who would have said, who said, putting all your eggs in this, in the fact that the EV the EV future is here today. And the conservatives who took a little bit of issue with that were dressed down by the prime minister. And it looks like, it looks like the conservatives were right.
2: It's hard for me to say that. I mean, where I land on it is two things are true at the same time. The tariffs are having a bite. The tariffs are taking a big bite, and there's an uncertain environment around all of these things. But also the government doesn't seem to have cleared up its EV mandate policy. We talked about it on the show many times, Ben, right? Are they going to release it? Are they going to reverse it? Are they going to do a half measure? What are they going to do? And it turns out, according to Regan, anyways, who knows more about this than me, that it's a bit of a half measure, and they haven't really clarified what their priority is for auto manufacturing in Canada or not. But the biggest issue that hangs over all of this is economic stability in a deal with the United States of America. And there was media reports this week that question whether it was Donald Trump in the White House or the Canadian ministry that scuttled those plans for a deal. So, you know, Canada needs that economic stability. That's going to solve most of these problems. But it's kind of complicated to figure out what truly went wrong here. Is it market forces? Is it a crap EV policy? Or is it Donald Trump, Donald Trump rearing his ugly head? It's hard for me to decipher which one it is.
0: I just think that we're staring down the barrel at $2 a liter at the pumps, and people don't want to commit fully to EVs. Going not all in, but putting ourselves behind sort of hybrids, at this point could be a bridge between the two worlds, the bridge that we need, because otherwise it's just a chasm between where we are and where we want to be, Regan.
1: Well, that's the policy that I believe and those in the auto sector believe makes the most sense. Yeah. Right now, under the climate change policy of the Government of Canada with respect to autos, traditional non-plug-in hybrids, like the PHEV vehicles that you mentioned, Ben, are not included in the climate change calculation. Why they're not included, I'm not sure, because they are far and away the most popular EV type vehicle that reduces emissions relative to the traditional internal combustion engine. And so for the government, I think they have to sort this out. Yeah. I think, you know, Andy's right in terms of getting a deal started with the U.S. I have to say that, you know, President Trump has made auto a real sticking point for his negotiations and his posture. So it remains to be seen, but the uncertainty is certainly having an impact. And, you know, it has to be said that there are workers who are no doubt affected by any announcements in the auto sector, whether it's Honda or another company. But the, you know, the fact is the government has got to respond. They did. They placed a bet. The bet, you know, there was no money out the door. Let's be clear. As I said earlier, there's no tax dollars that went to Honda that aren't coming back. The reality is, though, the government went all in on EVs, and there was many who said, nah, maybe the market's not going there. And it's clear because EV demand is down by 60% year over year that consumers, particularly those in the United States, where the bulk of Canadian auto exports go, in fact, I think they all go there. Again, it's Toyota and Honda. Americans aren't buying EV cars, at least not the way that people had thought they would and the way that the Biden administration, sleepy Joe Biden, had hoped they would. So it's been a real change, and it remains to be seen how this plays out.
2: But let's remember, demand plummeted before Donald Trump and tariffs on Canada.
0: Yeah.
2: The other thing that's maybe notable, Ben, is, and this might not be true, but it feels like the government is getting caught by surprise by some of these things. And that is a little bit disturbing. Well, it seems like, you know, these different news reports, I can't remember all the names of the companies, but there was Stellantis and then there's Honda today. It feels like this is news to the government the way we're receiving the news.
0: Oh, I see. Like, there should be open lines of communication. If we've got a plan to invest $15 billion, maybe there's a hotline between Honda and Mélanie Joly.
2: It feels like it's a little bit surprising. Yeah. The prime minister is caught in the hallway and Mélanie Joly's caught in the hallway. It doesn't feel like they're in control of that, you know, those relationships and those contracts. But maybe I'm wrong. Maybe they've known this for months. I'm not sure. But they shouldn't be, from a communications perspective, they should not appear to be taken by surprise by things like this.
0: Yeah. We don't have a lot of time in this segment, so we're going to set this up now. And if anyone wants to jump in with a quick thought, we'll pick it up on the other end. You know, the Alberta referendum that is scheduled for mid-October is Mark Carney is saying that this needs to follow the rules of the Clarity Act, which I think is an unclear piece of legislation, but it is the law of the land. And he's coming, he's pretty firm in this. And, you know, is he, Regan, do you think he is assuming the role of Captain Canada right now?
1: Well, I think he's doing the responsible thing, Ben. The Prime Minister, when it comes to Alberta, as well as working with the provinces, has made great efforts to try and engage in a way that wasn't alienating them like the long national nightmare known as Justin Trudeau had done previously. And so I think you're seeing a turning of the page there. Premier Smith has experimented in a couple of other interesting areas in provincial jurisdiction, like the private delivery of healthcare, and the Prime Minister has been relatively quiet on that. He's right that the Clarity Act is the law of the land, and that's the law that must be followed. My expectation is that he and Premier Smith will handle this responsibly as leaders. And so far, we have seen that. You know, when the Prime Minister of Canada speaks, it can tip in the scales of electoral or political justice. And so when he weighs in, he has to be mindful. And I think thus far, he has been, generally speaking, responsible, letting the process play itself out and giving Premier Smith the oxygen she needs to lead.
0: All right. That's your point on this. When we come back, Andy's going to tell you all the reasons why you're wrong. Don't go anywhere. This is the Ben Mulrooney Show.
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0: Welcome back. Welcome back to Andy and Regan joining us to talk politics. And we're talking about Alberta and the eventual referendum that I think is set for October 19th in that province. Mark Carney has come out very strong in favor of a strong Canadian Confederation, saying that the law of the land applies everywhere, including in Alberta. And that means the Clarity Act, which came in following the near loss of the country under Jean Chrétien, and they said we need a clear majority to a clear answer. That's the Clarity Act. Now, neither of those two things are clear in I don't know what that constitutes, a clear majority or a clear answer. So it's kind of opaque to me, Andy. What are your thoughts on this?
2: Well, I just think for your listeners and for normal people, everyone always says the same thing, Ben. Why can't our politicians just work really well together? Why can't they just be adults? Why can't they just be practical and mindful? And I think we have that in Mark Carney and Danielle Smith.
0: Yeah.
2: So for me, Mark Carney was asked a question about will the Clarity Act apply? And of course it will apply because the Supreme Court has ruled on its validity and it's the law of the land. So he didn't go and give a speech and put his fingers in the pie or do anything provocative. Imagine if Justin Trudeau was prime minister today, he'd give a speech about Maple MAGA and values, all this nonsense, and he would drive wedges.
1: Don't forget racist, Andy. Don't forget the racist.
2: Racist, misogynist. Remember all those things he said?
0: Oh, yeah.
2: None of that's happening. We have two adults who know the antidote to separation is a province and a federal government working together to deliver results for people.
0: Yeah,
2: a good thing we need. We should talk more about.
0: And no, and listen, I co-sign that as well. And if you go across the country, I dare say this is the best environment that we've had in terms of provinces working well with a federal government in a very long time. But the elephant in the room is Donald Trump. And if you are a separatist in Alberta, you are pointing to the pipeline that got authorized with the signing of a pen by the Americans to go north-south. And meanwhile, we're still talking. We're still talking in Canada. Granted, two different countries. But it's that could get leveraged and weaponized pretty, I think, significantly to say, look, like this country doesn't work for us. Look, we can't get this pipeline built. Meanwhile, our partners south of the border, they got to it lickety split. So, Regan, what do you think about that?
1: Well, look, I think Ben and Andy said it best, and I'll try and rephrase it to sound halfway intelligent as Andy. You know, the vein of separatism has always sort of been around Canada. Quebec is the most known example. But, you know, Albertans have always felt left out of the Federation over the years. Let us not forget, your father had to come in and cancel the National Energy Program because the little potato known as Justin Trudeau, his father went in and tried to confiscate steel, expropriate the resources from that wonderful province in Alberta. And Albertans have every right to feel aggrieved when the federal government comes in and treads on their turf. The prime minister is doing, I believe, the responsible thing, as Andy says, in working with Danielle Smith. Yep. And the best way to dampen the idea of separatism is for a federal government that works for the people of Alberta. And by the way, that also applies to Quebec. Mm. You know, the time where I felt there was recently the most peace between the provinces and the federal government was under Prime Minister Harper, who took a much different approach with the provinces than Prime Minister Carney. But you saw separatism sort of die off for a while, and the provinces felt respected. Even Dalton McGuinty could do deals with Stephen Harper. Mm. And so, you know, and that guy wasn't a very good premier, but you get my point, which is if you have a prime minister who treats his provincial counterparts with respect, people aren't going to feel alienated. They'll feel connected to the country. And I think the prime minister, and you can see this as a bit of a thread in some of his announcements. There was an announcement I got ripped on the comments on YouTube from the keyboard warriors about the sports fund that he announced in the spring update. But building national pride is obviously something this prime minister cares about because he's putting his money to it, as well as his non-monetary things like working with the premier of Alberta on these important issues.
0: Well, look, the prime minister seems to be hitting out of the park, at least in certain circles, with every word that comes out of his mouth. But his supporting cast is they do not cease to amaze me. And the newest addition to the clown car that is this cabinet, and I say that because they never come on my show, so it doesn't really matter, is the president of the Treasury Board, who, upon being pushed by Jeremy Patzer of Saskatchewan, conservative from the Saskatchewan committee, asked him point blank, why is it that the expression Canada Strong, which was a centerpiece of the Liberal government, their Liberal campaign, why is that everywhere on the Government of Canada website when the Treasury Board's policies themselves outline that that is against your rules? Let's listen to a little bit of this exchange.
17: This is the spring economic update. Yep. It says Canada Strong on it. Today, on the Liberal Party website, Canada Strong, $10, $25, $100, $250, $500, other. Donate, Liberal Party of Canada, Canada Strong. It's right here, okay? The website, your website, through the Treasury Board, is abundantly clear about what defines partisan messaging, and it says that the government of Canada is supposed to be free of partisan messaging. So why is it not free of partisan messaging?
18: I can say that the messaging is free of partisan and rules are being followed. And you have a misconception.
0: Okay, so last week we were told, we learned, and this is great to know, Andy, that a $30 billion increase in our deficit is actually a lowering by $11 billion. And now we're being told that what we see and read with our eyes and ears and our understanding of definitions, that's misconception. So I guess you know what? When I say it's a clown car, it's because they are demonstrating to me that they have very little respect for people like me or for anyone listening. And so I don't know that that people like this deserve my respect.
2: Well, this is where the Liberals falter is arrogance and hubris. And props to this MP Paxter.
0: Yep.
2: The funniest part of that exchange, Ben, is he put a Saskatchewan Rough Rider sticker on the cover of his budget.
0: Yeah.
2: So that everyone would know it was his.
0: Yeah.
2: And he sounds like you could close your eyes. He's like walking in a wheat field giving this, asking this question. So props to this guy for doing this work. But it reminds me, and Regan will remember this well, he authored it, but, the Canada's Economic Action Plan and Canada's new government, Liberals used to lose their mind when official government letterhead would say Canada's new government, but this seems okay to them. I just think it's a little too cute. And it was actually Marco Mendicino, who's on another broadcast, who said Liberals need to be really careful to not strut.
0: Yeah, Regan.
1: But
0: Regan, why didn't he just take the L here? Why didn't he just say, upon further review, this makes sense, and I'm going to go back, and we'll get back to you. But thank you for highlighting this.
1: Marco Mendicino lecturing people on peacocking and strutting is a bridge too far, even for me.
2: He was right.
1: Marco had quite a time in Parliament and was maybe less than truthful to Parliament about some of his activities. That's the first thing. The second thing is, with respect to the advertising, Andy's right. We got raked over the coals with Canada's new government when we were in power.
0: Is that Marco Mendicino at your door?
1: No, I don't know, but my dog's going nuts. Anybody who has a cockapoo, my dog is about 12 pounds and thinks she owns the bloody street. Anyway, I'll turn it over to Andy as my dog is busy barking at the rest of the street that's walking by. I'll just say that Saskatchewan MP, that flavor saver he had on when he was grilling that Liberal minister was something else. Yeah. And I'll also say this. Liberals, it's a tale as old as time that Liberals have commingled the government of Canada's interests with their own party interests. Lester Pearson did it with the flag. I'm reading Jim Coutts' diary right now when they had the clerk of the Privy Council dining and playing poker cards with the Prime Minister's principal secretary and the Liberal Party's national director. So this is a tale as old as time. And yes, you're right. The minister should have taken the L. But he's, one minister in a cabinet where there is some real zeros. I guess, I don't know what's less than a zero. They're negative integers.
0: Okay.
1: And I suspect the Prime Minister will make some changes to his cabinet later this summer.
0: All right. I don't have a lot of time, so we're going to be really quick. Regan, how much would it cost for you to watch every single FIFA game in a glass box in Times Square? Because somebody's getting paid $50,000 to do that.
1: I would probably do it for free.
0: Okay.
1: On the condition that I could come on the Ben Mulrooney Show and provide my commentary.
0: Yes, that's no problem. Second question.
1: Who might be represented?
0: Okay, last question. Very quick for Andy. How much would you pay to get Regan in that box?
2: I'd pay $1,000 on one condition. He has to be in the box with his espresso buddy from Woodbridge.
0: All right, guys, thank you very much. We'll talk to you soon. After the break, we've got Pete Bombacci. Great conversation from last week with Jenwell. 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
5: This is Global News. I'm Brendan Neufeld. Partly cloudy and 20 degrees at 2:30. Alberta's Information and Privacy Commissioner says her office is getting a lot of calls from people concerned about the release of nearly 3 million names and addresses on the official voters list as part of the app shared by a separatist group. Diane McLeod told reporters today her office may have an update tomorrow on how it plans to respond. They have been trying to work out if they even have jurisdiction in the matter. An autopsy will be performed tomorrow following a fatal assault this morning in Woodlands. Police were called to the 2100 block of Woodview Drive Southwest just after 5:30. At this point, police don't have anyone in custody. The chief operating officer of Global Fest says they've made the decision to move for the survival of the festival. The fireworks festival is moving to Spruce Meadows, and Ken Guzin says it had to happen to allow the event to grow and remain financially viable. Business owners and cultural organizations along 17th Avenue Southeast say it's going to hurt to no longer have the event at Elliston Park. Environment Canada, Calgary weather, mostly sunny today, a high of 21, down to 8 for tonight, and 20 degrees tomorrow. Right now it's 20. Breaking news when it happens, our next scheduled news at 3. I'm Brendan Neufeld.
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1: All right. This week, we are talking a lot about digital technology. And last week, I had just such a wonderful conversation with our next guest about connection, about human connection, about the value that can bring to your mental health, to your physical health, and to your success in life. And so please welcome back Pete Bombacci from Genwell. It's a Canadian nonprofit which is dedicated to reducing loneliness and social isolation by promoting face-to-face human connection. Pete, welcome back.
2: Great to be back, Ben.
1: I say we promote face-to-face connection, and yet, sadly, unlike last week, I've got you remotely.
2: Hey, well, digital technology is a wonderful way to supplement the human interactions that make us thrive as human beings. So let's use it that way as a supplement, not a replacement.
1: I agree. Hear, hear. We're living in a fairly new world of sports gambling apps. Its presence is everywhere. You can't get away from it. And there is, like everything in life, there are some people who are more prone to abuse of those things, right? Some people have the gene for alcoholism, for example. Other people don't have that problem. Some people can dabble with a drug or two, and other people, it ruins their lives. And same thing with gambling. You can go to Las Vegas and have a great time, or you can go to Las Vegas and you can lose your house. And so there are inherent risks. They are not inherently bad, but they are inherently risky. And for some people, they can lead you to a life of isolation, can't they?
2: Yeah, I think, whether the isolation comes first and then the addiction comes or vice versa, I think there's, opportunity for all. Dr. Steve Jordan's one of our scientific advisors, is very deep into this conversation and trying to ban advertising. And I think what he would suggest is that, this isn't for many, it's a coping strategy. So addiction can come in all forms. Yeah. And this is just one of the examples that when we feel disconnected from other people, we're not thriving as human beings. We look for ways to fill that void. And of course, you can gamble in a healthy way, but it's those who are unable to do that and fall down that trap of addiction and, some of the negatives that you just highlighted.
1: Yeah. And it's what you brought up is interesting, right? I mean, there's no one path. Everyone walks their own path towards, that terrible place of being saddled with one addiction or another. And so you're right. The isolation may come first. And for others, they may realize that they are doing something they're not supposed to, or they're lying to a spouse or to a colleague or to their friends. And so then they isolate themselves because of that. And for others, they will isolate themselves because that's how they like to bet. And next thing you know, they are doing that all the time. But it's interesting because I didn't know this about sports betting, that it seems to follow the pattern of addictive behavior writ large, where it's something, and you and I talked about it, possibly the difference between sobriety is the opposite of sobriety isn't necessarily the opposite of addiction isn't necessarily sobriety, it's connection. And it makes perfect sense then that if you lose that connection, you are more likely to fall victim to addiction.
2: What the research shows, Ben, is that the relationship between social connection and addiction is bidirectional. So if we don't have healthy connections in our lives, we're more likely to end up in some form of coping strategy, some type of an addiction. But also the introduction of somebody, a loving, caring human being into our lives when we're going through one of those challenges can be actually the reason why we overcome those challenges, whatever that addiction might be.
1: Yeah. It's interesting you mentioned this, sort of the note that I have in my notes here is technology connects us digitally, but often disconnects us socially. We were talking about that off the top. And I think our kids learned that during COVID about what they lost during COVID, even though they could see their whole class on a screen. And we see it in the behavior of our kids that they missed out on some pretty formative, years where they could have learned some skills that it's going to take them a long time to learn now.
2: Yeah, those are some pretty important years. And for all of us, losing 2 years of meaningful face-to-face interaction, as I've said many times before, look, when you don't go to the gym for 2 years, how does going back to the gym feel?
1: Yeah.
2: It doesn't feel so good.
1: Yeah.
2: So, you know, those 2 years of missing that, and now when we understand human connection, or we try to build this understanding, and you start to recognize that a digital interaction, the study came out of Montreal at the end of the global pandemic, face-to-face interaction is 9 times the brain activity as a digital one. And we know that 80 to 90% of communication is nonverbal. So when you and I aren't in the same room this week, Ben, it's not the same. It's great to see you. Digitally, we can connect. Verbally, we can connect. But we're not getting the same emotional attachment because we're not in the same room together.
1: Yeah. And you look, I was just comparing betting on your phone to betting in person in a casino. Thing about a casino is you can get up and walk away from that table. But if you're betting, if you've got it on your phone, we know that apps are designed to keep you on app as much as possible. That's the goal, right? How much of your screen time are you going to dedicate to that one app over another one? Last week, I had a conversation about dating apps with a documentarian who uncovered her belief that the goal of dating apps is not to have you pair off. The goal of an dating app is to keep you on that app as long as possible. In other words, to promote your loneliness, which I think is bananas. But if that's the case, then the goal isn't for you to get that thrill when you're betting, watching a game with your friends. It's to get you betting all the time.
2: Yeah, and I think this is the insight that we all need to recognize, which is we are now up against teams of behavioral scientists.
1: Yeah.
2: Their sole purpose, they make millions of dollars by finding the ways, and they are very good at it, at making us addicted. We're now up against supercomputers. We're up against algorithms that are feeding us whatever it is that they have identified as whether it's our weak spot or the things we love. And we're all guilty of it. I'm guilty of it. I'm more conscious than anyone. And yet I still go down that path of scrolling and, you know, half an hour later or 45 minutes later, you go, oh my God, I just lost that 45 minutes and I'll never get it back again.
1: Yeah.
2: And so, you know, the big thing for me, Ben, is that recognizing, look, we are all struggling with this. So it's the solution is not about individual empowerment. We've told people to put the phone down for 20 years, and it's really difficult to do. But what I find is when we're in an amazing, amazing conversation like you and I are having now, or with a neighbor or a stranger, and we get into great conversation, we're less interested in the phone. So maybe the focus is on the solution versus what is the thing that's keeping us so addicted.
1: Well, Pete, I wonder if there's a way for these companies, because I don't believe they're evil, to self-regulate in a way to say, you know what? If you're going to be sports betting on our app, here's what we're going to do. We will limit you to one type of sport, or 3 different teams and 3 different sports. And you can bet on those 3 things a certain amount of time or up to a certain limit. And after that, 0 access to your account. I know that that's unrealistic, but if it could work towards something like that, then I think you'd have, you know, you might see people betting more enthusiastically and less guilty and less worried about addictive behavior, because the app wouldn't let them. They would be locked out of their account for the rest of the month.
2: Yeah, I think your comment there, well, it might be pie in the sky thinking that they might be regulated. But I think, hey, gambling can be a healthy entertainment. Yeah. You might go see a show. I might go for dinner.
1: Yeah.
2: You know, if we can find that balance, it can be a wonderful entertainment for somebody one night. But I think once we recognize, you know, whether it's gambling or social media, you know, I look at, you know, somebody mentioned the ban in Australia for people under the age of 16 on social media. And from what the early reports are suggesting, it hasn't had any impact. Mm. Because at the end of the day, when you're young and somebody says you can't have something, guess what?
1: Well,
2: they want it more than ever, and they will find a way to get to that solution.
1: I mean, if we learned nothing from the movie Footloose, it's that. If the government bans dancing, the kids are going to dance. And if the government bans gambling, people are going to find a way to bet. But, and we're not saying don't bet. We're saying bet responsibly. We're saying if you find yourself exhibiting dangerous behavior, get help. Talk to somebody. Talk to somebody, lean on somebody, and get the help you need. As always, Pete Bombacci of Genwell, always such a treat to talk to you. Always a great conversation. Please come back soon.
2: Thanks, Ben.
1: All right, after the break, we're going to revisit an exclusive interview that we had with Ashley McIsaac yesterday. Lisa Raitt was in the chair, and she had a phenomenal conversation with one of Canada's foremost fiddlers who is finding, who's got, he's got Google in his crosshairs. We're going to talk about that next. But I'm better today.
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1: In this chair yesterday, but you were in good hands with the Honorable Lisa Raitt sitting in, and she got an exclusive interview with one of Canada's foremost fiddlers. At one point, I think about 15, 20 years ago, he was one of the biggest stars in Canada, and he's East Coast fiddler Ashley McIsaac. And he is currently in litigation with one of the biggest companies in the world, with Google suing them for $1.5 million because their AI system falsely claimed that he'd been convicted of serious crimes. and I mean really serious crimes. Before we delve into all this, let's listen to a little bit of the conversation that Lisa had with Ashley.
10: When I initially was put in the situation that I'm in now, where it's come to the point where I have a lawyer who filed a statement of claim, and there isn't a particular defense response or anything back yet. I don't think I'll let the lawyer talk about that. But for myself personally, the feelings were, I have for many years performed all across this country and around the world, and have had to be honest and open about myself as a person. And lots of times, maybe that was ahead of the curve, be it about marijuana rights or gay marriage legalization, different things.
11: Yeah.
10: And I've had to face some, pretty blowback media. But when something of this nature all of a sudden hits you, you're not prepared for it.
11: No.
10: And I can't say that being a public person, I'm not prepared for just about anything that could be said. But this scenario was one where I got to say that I was gobsmacked.
11: Yeah.
10: I didn't know what to do. I instantly called people in the music industry and called some legal friends in America, and I had to play a show the next night, and I was ready to go on stage. And my first thought was, who's out there in this audience that believes what was being now thrown around on the internet?
11: Wow.
10: And what am I going to do about this? And it took me a couple of days of thought and continuing to play before I decided I do have a platform as an artist in Canada to get press. And the only way that I can hit this in the head is to go to the media and say what's happened to me, to first off, clear the records.
11: Oh, yeah.
10: And
11: sure,
10: more importantly, consider what had happened was something that I thought was egregious.
11: And, you're not the only one. I just read out before you came on a couple of instances that have happened in the United States along the same kind of lines, but nothing as harmful and detrimental as what they were writing, what they were publishing about you on it. What made you think that at the end of the day, this has to go to court? I know it's one thing to clear the record. I agree with you 100%, but why did you decide that this was the place to go? And I'm happy if your lawyer, Gabe, wants to weigh in on this too.
10: Well, I'll let him speak, but I'd like to say first that my feelings on the situation was, because, I'm a pragmatic person. You don't know what. I've spent a lot of time in the media, and I know that nobody wants to continue and give legs to a story that's really negative. So I didn't want to go to the press, but I had to, because I felt that in my situation, because I could bring attention to what happened.
11: Yeah.
10: I looked quickly online and seen that there was a case of somebody in Ireland, a news broadcaster was having the same sort of things attributed to him because of his surname or whatever was the case.
11: Yeah.
10: I didn't know at that point yet what the connection was to somebody having the wrong surname. And you imagine, you were the labor minister, you were the deputy leader, you've had all kinds of high-profile jobs, and Cape Breton has Al McGinnis, Cape Breton has Mike McPhee, Nick McNeil, hockey players, and the Rankins, and lots of famous people. But me, for some reason, it always ends up that the big crazy stories surround me, and I wasn't looking for this.
11: No,
10: this just happened without me trying to promote anything. It was completely out of the blue. So I felt like if this could happen out of the blue with no connection to me going to media and looking for some, salacious story about AI, that this is all being spread, what could happen to a regular person?
1: Well, exactly. Imagine you're just living your life, and then all of a sudden, there are rumors about you that you had been convicted of sexual assault and offenses involving minors.
10: The story about AI, that this is all being spread. What could happen to a regular person?
1: Well, exactly. Imagine you're just living your life, and then all of a sudden, there are rumors about you that you had been convicted of sexual assault and offenses involving minors. You would be ostracized.

0: But the real life implications that he talked about was he was about to go on stage and there was a First Nation where he was going to be performing, and they canceled one of his concerts. That's actually how he found out. Before they later apologized when they found out that the claims weren't true. But he approached Google and said, you're spreading false information about me. And they said, it turns out someone shares your name. That's the problem. But they never apologized. They never retracted. And so because of that, he felt like he needs to do this in the press and in the courts. And a couple of days ago, I was listening to a podcast, Conversations with Coleman. Coleman Hughes is a conservative, very thoughtful American who has incredible conversations. And he had one with an author named Ashley Rinsberg. And he talked about the ideological takeover of Wikipedia and how what started as an attempt to democratize information on the internet has turned into a campaign of misinformation and slanted information in favor of one social justice left-wing worldview. And the problem with that, and this is where it gets nervous, because you can always re-edit that stuff. The problem with that is, what do you think they're training these AI models on? They're training them on Wikipedia. So if Ashley MacIsaac on Wikipedia is listed as X, then Gemini and Claude and ChatGPT are all going to be trained on that information, whether it's real or not. Try getting the piss out of that pool, right? It's not going to happen. This is some scary, scary stuff. You know, when it was just Google itself, if you had a bad search result, you could pay to have the stuff removed, or you could pay to have other stories come to the top, bubble to the top. So those bad stories wouldn't be at the top of the search result anymore. They would be down on page six, where it's less likely that people see it. But when in a world of customizable, personalized search results, when you say, give me all the information on Ashley MacIsaac, it's going to say, well, Ashley MacIsaac was a convicted pedophile. It's not, you don't have to go to page six for that. That's the first line that Google might tell you. And so it's frightening, isn't it, Mike?
1: It's absolutely scary. The thing that I find so interesting is that we seem to just accept the fact, and this is what Google's response was that they say their AI is learning as it goes. So it makes mistakes. It'll say it when you get on Google. Yeah. It'll actually say with the various AIs, they'll say, you know, it does make mistakes. But then that's how it learns. And you're like, okay.
0: Yeah.
1: But if a human being was doing that, like if you were on air right now,
0: yeah,
1: and you were just making stuff up about whatever it is, about whoever it is, and you were just like, and you said something completely false about it, and about somebody, they'd go, oh, that's slander.
0: Yeah.
1: And you would just say, well, no, I'm didn't know that. I'm just learning as I go.
0: But if
1: criminality.
0: If they are creating an AI that where they have allowed for the weaknesses and the gaps to be exposed that can hurt an individual, a real life individual, to that extent, that is reputational damage of the highest order, right? That's not saying that you had credit card debt when you didn't. That's not saying you broke up with this person when you didn't. That's not like saying you got married in 1984 instead of 1985. This is a factual error that can destroy someone's life.
1: It can.
0: And
1: especially about this topic.
0: Yeah, yeah.
1: This is one of those topics that, I mean, even in prison, people who, they're at the low end of the totem pole.
0: Oh,
1: people who are guilty of sex crimes. In society.
0: Jared the Subway guy did.
1: Oh, yeah.
0: I'm sure did not have fun in prison.
1: No. He didn't order the footlong from Subway anymore.
0: You know what? You just find a way to take a really good conversation. And I added a little humor there.
1: Meaning he doesn't have access to fast food. That's all I was saying.
0: Intrepid, go in the corner. Go think about what you've done. Anyway, again, thank you to Lisa. Thank you to Ashley MacIsaac for trusting us to do that on this show. And I wish him the very best of luck. Hey, just a reminder. If you want more BMS, we put out a podcast every day, and you can find even more content on X, on Instagram, on YouTube, and I do believe on the TikTok machine, too.
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14: This is Global News. I'm Brenda Neufeld. Partly cloudy and 20 degrees at 3 o'clock. Calgary police say a 73-year-old man was killed in a two-vehicle crash on the Trans-Canada Highway east of the city this morning. At about 8 a.m., the RCMP were called to Highway 1 at Range Road 281 east of Chestermere. The senior died at the scene while a 19-year-old driver of the other vehicle was taken to hospital. RCMP continued to investigate the cause. Calgary police are gathering evidence and talking to people after a deadly assault early this morning in Woodlands. Police were called to the 2100 block of Woodview Drive just after 5:30. The victim, found injured, later died from their injuries. Acting Inspector Mike Anderson says they're still trying to figure out exactly where the assault occurred, and they had a large crime scene blocked off this morning.
15: We're still trying to figure out where exactly this occurred and what the sequence of events were.
14: No information about the victim has been released. An autopsy is set for tomorrow. Alberta sheriffs have shut down an alleged drug house in the city's southeast. Fencing is going up around the Forest Lawn home in the 1500 block of 50. 51st Street Southeast after an investigation by the Safer Communities and Neighborhoods Unit. Acting Inspector Christopher Fitzsimmons says there were multiple complaints about drug activity, and Calgary Police had a big file on the house as well, attending the property 75 times last year.
16: The property will be shut down for 90 days, boarded up, fenced off, followed by 2 years of conditions at the property. Conditions include 14 people that will not be able to return within those 2 years, and additional conditions just to ensure that the community gets a break from the activity.
14: Fitzsimmons says the owner of the property also owns a property that was shut down by Scan last year. The property was a boarding house with 8 separate rooms, and sheriffs worked with social agencies to find the occupants other accommodations. After decades at its current home in southeast Calgary, Global Fest is on the move. Global's Skylar Peters explains the loss of the festival is expected to leave a hole in the local business and cultural communities.
17: After 23 years at Elliston Park, Global Fest will be moving to Spruce Meadows for an extended 4-day event in late August. COO Ken Goosen says it was a necessary move for the immediate and long-term future of the event.
18: Really about the financial viability of the organization and future growth. Elliston Park was an amazing space, but we were outgrowing it, and a lot of our audience was saying we're looking for something more.
17: Allison Karim McSweeney with the International Avenue Arts and Culture Community says it's more than just a weekend of fun that will be lost in the area.
19: We handled all the parking, and as parking, we were able to leverage $60,000 that actually went into supporting artists in residence programs.
17: Karim McSweeney says while they're still shocked by this week's news, they hope it opens the door to future events to take Global Fest's place at Elliston Park. Skylar Peters, Global News.
14: Alberta's Information and Privacy Commissioner says more information could come tomorrow on what Elections Alberta says was a massive breach of voter information. Diane McLeod says her office is examining the alleged improper use of the voters list in an app by separatist group the Centurion Project. She says there's still legal questions her office is looking into, including what jurisdiction it has. She adds her office is getting a lot of complaints from concerned Albertans after 3 million names and addresses were reportedly shared online. The Prime Minister says Airbus Canada's massive new plane order shows the benefits of diversifying trade beyond the U.S. The company has signed a deal to supply Air Asia with 150 of its Canadian-made A220 jets. The Prime Minister is holding his cards close to his chest on how he will go about making appointments to the Senate amid a growing number of vacancies. He does say he'll make his picks for the upper chamber in due course and that he will consider advice from the appointments board that was set up by former Prime Minister Justin Trudeau. There are 9 seats currently vacant in the Senate and 6 senators set to retire later this year. It's 3:04.
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14: Environment Canada Calgary weather, a mix of sun and cloud and a high of 21 today, down to 8 for tonight, and then 20 degrees tomorrow, 19 on Friday, and 16, maybe some showers Saturday, sunny and 20 Sunday. Right now it's 20. Breaking news when it happens, our next scheduled news at 3:30. I'm Brenda Neufeld.
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0: enough. That's enough about your neighbors, Mick. Yes, Rolling Stones neighbors. The reason we are talking about neighbors is, as you just heard on the news, and you've been hearing for the last few hours, a Forest Lawn home linked to ongoing drug activity has been shut down. The Safer Communities and Neighborhoods Unit, SCAN, began investigating the property. It's at 1523 51st Street Southeast. Last summer, after community complaints and drug use, drug trafficking, and crime, despite a warning letter to the property owner, the public complaints continued. Now, as you've heard on the news, the property has been closed down for 90 days. It'll be vacated and secured until August 4th. And then conditions will remain on the property for the next 2 years. I want to play a clip here that you probably just heard on the news, but Acting Inspector Christopher Fitzsimmons says there were multiple complaints about drug activity, and Calgary police had a big file on the house as well, attending the property 75 times last year.
1: The property will be shut down for 90 days, boarded up, fenced off, followed by 2 years of conditions at the property. Conditions include 14 people that will not be able to return within those 2 years, and additional conditions just to ensure that the community gets a break from the activity.
0: The community gets a break. We've talked about this in the past, and SCAN, the Safer Communities and Neighborhoods Unit, has been around since 2008. They've looked into 10,000 property complaints. They have managed to issue safety orders to 130 of those complaints. Community safety orders is what they did. That's like a little over 1%, 1.3%, something like that. How frustrating this must be for that neighborhood. Especially because Fitzsimmons, Acting Inspector Christopher Fitzsimmons, says the owner of the property also owns another property that was shut down by SCAN last year. The property was a boarding house with 8 separate rooms. Sheriffs worked with social agencies to make sure the occupants found other accommodations. I feel for this neighborhood that did everything they could to say, we have to get rid of this house. We see drug activity. This isn't what we want to see in our community. And it's not as if Forest Lawn needs to have a bad rap. They're doing their best to say, you know, Forest Lawn isn't all like this. Funny, just speaking of Global Fest, I remember a couple of years back going to Global Fest when, at its old location. We know it's going to be at Spruce Meadows, but at Elliston Park, you know, you go off International Avenue and sometimes you end up in Forest Lawn for parking. And I thought, you know what? This is a neighborhood that's just trying to say, hey, we care about our property. So I wanted to just throw it out to you. 403-974-8255. First of all, if you've ever had bad neighbors, what have you done? I know the whole idea of SCAN, the Safer Communities Neighborhoods Unit, they are trying to go after the property. There was a time when you'd say, well, wait, let's go after the neighbor, the owner. Someone's got to be accountable for this. And they found that it was more efficient, I'm using that term loosely, to be able to actually go after the physical building, to shut it down. And ultimately, that building is then connected to an owner. But oftentimes, the owner is an absentee landlord. So you have criminal activity going on, and it's not as if you can or feel safe to be able to go over there and say, excuse me, you know, we're part of this neighborhood too. So the whole idea with SCAN was to have the specialized team of Alberta sheriffs investigate the properties for illegal activities, like we saw in this case when it comes to drug trafficking, prostitution, violent crime. It must be so disheartening for a neighborhood who has to put up with that. So SCAN is doing their best When you talk about 10,000 property complaints, obviously it's very busy. I'm sure there are some that don't warrant investigation, but I would like to think when it finally gets to that level where you're saying, we've got to get more people involved, I'm sure, as the police said in this particular case, 75 times they have had to go out there for calls. Yeah, how many times do you have to have calls before you start saying, wait, something's not working here? But they say that, and this is, and also SCAN isn't just Calgary, it's an Alberta group. So yeah, they've got complaints from right across the province. They say in 2025, 2026, multiple closures have been reported in Calgary, Edmonton, Lethbridge, Wetaskiwin, often involving what we heard here today, 90-day closures to address drug trafficking and violent crime. I feel more has to be done to the owners of these properties. There has to be, you know, some criminal action or criminal charges. I'm trying to look at a whole bunch of these investigations, and a lot of them, it just says over 130 community safety orders have been issued since 2008. I'm not seeing any kind of criminal charge that would maybe discourage a property owner from actually allowing this to happen. And I know it's probably frustrating for a neighborhood to know what's going on in that house. And yet they have to put up with it. And they probably have families. They probably are young families because it's so hard to be able to either afford to buy a house or, in a lot of cases, to be able to actually rent. Text coming in, 403-974-8255. Would love to hear your thoughts on this. Kenny just says, this property was ridiculous, though. All those police calls that were there, it should have been done a long time ago. Yeah, I just feel, we have also, we've talked about this before, because I've been at this microphone for many years, but Calgary has this good neighbor standards. So these are the things when you feel like your neighbor isn't keeping a neat yard, so there's cleanliness, noise complaints, property maintenance, waste and parking. So there are the good neighbor standards for noise, untidy properties, parking, and, so those ones. And they say violations can result in fines from $100 to $5,000. So there is the good neighbor reference guide. This goes the next step up. Can you imagine? 403-974-8255. Cindy just writes, chop, chop. And I'm thinking, Cindy, I don't want to read between your chops, but I'm thinking, you're not happy with how this has been handled. Darcy just says, closing this house might help get rid of some of homeless gatherings in this area. There are 4 small encampments within 3 blocks of that house. And if the property a year ago that the owner, same owner, had also had to be closed down because it was probably an unsafe boarding house, they say social agencies were able to find occupants other accommodations. So this is, there's not a simple solution. We know we have a homeless situation. We know that maybe some of the more, I don't want to say derelict, but properties that for many years would have been low rent, they're being taken over by row houses or, they're the corner lots. And I often think, yeah, okay, who used to live there? And even if it wasn't a homeless person, it was probably someone that was just making ends meet. And so then suddenly they have to leave. 403-974-8255. Robert's got a good point. 75 times? How about 3 times? And then take decisive action. Surely the lawyers and police and government can come up with a way. I completely agree. That's what, when I heard 75, I thought, you're kidding. And they've been investigating it since last summer? Oh my gosh, I'm surprised the neighbors. And I would never, ever encourage vigilantism being vigilantes. But you could see how frustrated they could be. Let's open up the phone lines. Take a break here. 403-974-8255. Have you had a neighbor? Oh, gosh, I hope it wasn't to the point where they're selling drugs and prostitution. Even when I say prostitution, it doesn't sound right. But I want to talk a little bit more about this coming up after the break. I'm Angela Kokot, in for Connect.
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1: 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Then you go to qrcalgary.com/contest. You actually have up until 6 o'clock on Sunday night, but get it out of the way. So you go onto our website and you enter those five code words and you will be entered to win a family pack. That's four people to go to the Element Hotel and experience Le Petit Chef and Family. Kind of a fun little dining experience where a little chef kind of is it a hologram, dances around your plate into your peas. No, I'm not quite sure about that. But today's code word, do you hear that? That's the pages. There's so many pages to this contest. Today's code word is chef. Chef. Yesterday, someone thought I said an F when I said an S. This is chef. Okay, keep collecting your code words. If you suddenly miss that, we'll do it again at 5 o'clock. Jock does it at 7. Sarah does it at 6 a.m., 8 a.m. We make sure that there are a lot of opportunities for you to keep track of the code words. 403-974-8255. I'm getting a bunch of texts in. I've got some phone lines open here just to have the conversation about our Safer Communities and Neighborhoods unit in Calgary. Or scan. And the idea when I threw out about criminal charges, thinking that, okay, can the owner not face something more serious so this doesn't happen again and again? But apparently a property owner does not directly face criminal charges solely from the issuance of this Safer Communities, Neighborhoods, Community Safety Order. There's a lot of acronyms here, but it's SCAN's Community Safety Order. So the owner wouldn't face criminal charges because SCAN is in the civil legislation realm. But if they fail to comply with this CSO or the Community Safety Order, or there is continuing illegal activity on the property, that can lead to serious penalties. What kind of penalties? Contempt of court for violating the community safety order can lead to charges of contempt of court, which can result in significant fines and imprisonment. There's daily fines for non-compliance. Owners can be fined up to $500 for every day they fail to comply with this CSO. And then ultimately a property closure, which is what we are seeing here for 90 days. So there are, but to me, it doesn't seem serious enough. They say, though, if there's evidence of criminal activity, and it sounds like there was a lot, and if it's discovered by SCAN, investigators turn this over to police, that leads to a separate criminal code charge. And even then, I would suspect that it would be the people who are conducting the illegal activity as opposed to the owner. Correct me if I'm wrong. I always have a lot of legal experts listening, and they say, actually, Ange, they would face something more serious. Okay, I've got to get to a bunch of the texts that you've got here. Let's see. There is a cop, as great as it is to say things should be done. You need to find lawyers and cops to be effective, fund lawyer. But more importantly, you have to write good laws that are constitutional to assist them because they're only as good as what they're allowed to do. Yes. Darcy, thanks. And I probably botched that, but suddenly I read thinking, wait, I thought I understood that until some misprints, mistypos came in. But yeah, ultimately, they can only enforce the laws that they are given. And so this is the context that they have at this point. Because we know even before 2008, before SCAN came on the scene, the neighborhoods that said, there's got to be something we can do here. They close it down, police kick whoever is living there out, and then within a couple of weeks, it's over again. So let's see here. Leanne had a good one. She says, on the trauma response, it is real. SCAN needs way more resources. They need to increase penalties. It's 3 months each conviction. It should go 3, 6, 9, 12 months. And what community members need to do is 311. So call 311, either call or go online. It's an easy app. Every infraction of this nuisance neighbor, to the point that they get so many fines tacked onto their taxes, they have to sell the house. Yeah, I mean, the squeaky wheel gets the oil. Leanne says, it took our community 4 years to clear the first drug house. And it changes things in the most amazing ways. To hear a bike and think it's going to actually be a kid, not a dealer on a BMX, not seeing someone tying off their arm, looking out your window, but actually seeing kids playing. Yeah. And, you know, credit to, she says, it took CBC to really get movement in Southview. So I appreciate you even covering this. It's a problem that can be changed. Exactly. If we're going to keep looking the other way or not pushing law enforcement scan over and over saying, this is our neighborhood, come on. So I think that's so important. Another person says, I lived in Forest Lawn for 5 years. Boarded up houses are not unusual. In all fairness to police and scan, there's only so many resources to go around. I love the culture of the community, though. Yeah, so, and that's the thing. What's going on, but deep down, it still is a pretty cool neighborhood where that person lived. You just got to stay on top of it. All right. So, oh, Darcy. Darcy says, I apologize for my poor text. I can only participate via voice to text as I'm often driving while I'm listening along. And it's the only legal way to text. I completely understand, Darcy. No apology necessary.
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1: I know Shay Ganim has allowed you a lot of time to talk about this controversy surrounding the Centurion Project, the fact Elections Alberta, the RCMP are investigating it, a lot of people calling for a public inquiry or public inquiry. Yesterday, a texter said, no, I don't want to see a public inquiry while the police investigation is going on because it could compromise the investigation. However, do we remember the Gomery inquiry, the sponsorship scandal? The RCMP were investigating whether any criminal activity had occurred in that sponsorship scandal, while the Gomery inquiry was looking at the bigger picture. And that's why I'm going back to the fact, I think we still have to look at the bigger picture when it comes to the voters list, how a third party was able to get those 3 million names and put it on an app. So I think, you know what? We can do both at the same time. Coming up after the 3:30 news, we are going to be talking about our quickly depleting supply of oil globally.
11: This is Global News. I'm Brenda Neufeld. Partly cloudy and 20 degrees at 3:30. RCMP are investigating a fatal crash involving two vehicles east of Calgary. It happened on Highway 1 and Range Road 281 east of Chestermere at about 8 this morning. A 73-year-old man died at the scene while a 19-year-old woman was treated for her injuries in hospital. The eastbound lanes of the highway were shut down for the investigation but have since reopened. Police continue to investigate the deadly assault early this morning in Woodlands. A victim found injured at the scene later died. Acting Inspector Mike Anderson says evidence markers were scattered over a wide area, including a strip mall parking lot and the road in the 2100 block of Woodview Drive Southwest.
12: When we respond to calls like this, it's important to capture all the evidence available. Unfortunately, that necessitates a large crime scene and a little bit of an inconvenience for local residents, but it's part of us doing our job and being thorough and complete in that job we do.
11: Police say an autopsy is planned for tomorrow. No information about the victim has been released. Alberta sheriffs have shut down a home in Forest Lawn after ongoing complaints about drug activity and crime. The Safer Communities and Neighborhood Unit began investigating the property at 1523 51st Street Southeast last summer. After a warning to the property owner, the issues persisted. Acting Inspector Christopher Fitzsimmons says they conducted their own surveillance of the boarding house, and he says Calgary police have a long history with the home as well.
13: They attended the property 75 times in 2025. Additionally, in recent years, there's been two suspected overdose deaths at the property. And in September 2025, Calgary police officers conducted a search warrant at the property where they located weapons, drug paraphernalia, and drugs inside.
11: The house has been ordered closed and fenced off for 90 days. And after that, conditions will remain on the property for 2 years. Sheriffs worked with social agencies to find the occupants of the home other accommodations. The Alberta NDP says the Premier's staff should have told her that the Centurion Project had a searchable list of Albertans' information that was hoped to be used to strengthen separatist efforts in the province. Opposition leader Nahid Nenshi held a news conference today outside the legislature to say Premier Danielle Smith is pointing the finger at him.
14: She thinks that it's okay that her staff member didn't tell her, but that the leader of the opposition should have called her up and said, hey, you know that guy whose wedding you went to? He's doing something illegal and I called the cops.
11: Then she says the NDP heard about an online meeting where the app was displayed featuring nearly 3 million Albertans' information. The morning after it happened, they called police right away. But he says it's ridiculous to say he should have also told the government when they had at least one person at that meeting. The chief operating officer of Calgary's Global Fest says the festival has outgrown its current home at Elliston Park. The fireworks and cultural festival is moving to Spruce Meadows after 23 years in the southeast. COO Ken Guzin says Elliston Park was an amazing space for the festival, but they were outgrowing it, and Spruce Meadows offers new opportunities.
15: So you've got Echo Field. There's also the jumping areas. There are areas of land that can incorporate maybe mini performances. So there are all kinds of facilities that are at Spruce Meadows where we could do some indoor programming. There's power, there's water, a lot of services that typically don't come in a city park area.
11: Some International Avenue businesses and community groups say the loss of the festival is going to be felt, and they're hoping other festivals will consider Elliston Park. It's 3:33.
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11: Environment Canada Calgary weather, mix of sun and cloud and a high of 21 today, down to 8 degrees tonight. 20 degrees tomorrow, Friday 19, 16 for Saturday, and we could see some showers, and then sunny and 20 on Sunday. Right now, it's 20. Breaking news when it happens, our next scheduled news at 4. I'm Brenda Neufeld.
1: And the news and weather brought to you by the Children's Hospital Lottery. It's the final day to qualify for the bonus prize. 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
0: Guest host Angela Cocott on QR Calgary.
1: So President Trump says Project Freedom has been disbanded due to what he says a pending deal with the Iranians. But there's been mixed messaging from the White House as to whether a deal is within reach. This is the situation remains stalled in the Strait of Hormuz, and gas prices are the highest they've been since 2022 when Russia invaded Ukraine. I want to start things off by playing this report from Selena Wang, who says the president claims that Iran might be willing to export its enriched uranium.
16: This has been a key sticking point for weeks in the U.S. and Iranian negotiations. And Iran has already publicly said before during previous rounds of talks that they will not agree to export that enriched uranium out of their country. So it remains unclear just how far apart the two sides still are right now.
1: And here's President Trump saying the U.S. is in good shape as it pushes Iran to reach an agreement for ending the war.
17: Then we have to get what we have to get. If we don't do that, we'll have to go a big step further. But with that being said, they want to make a deal. We've had very good talks over the last 24 hours, and it's very possible that we'll make a deal.
1: Very possible, but still no deal. So where are we at? The hundreds of oil tankers still stuck in the Strait of Hormuz. Oil prices higher than we've seen in a very long time. What does this mean for the global supply of oil and maybe the role that Canada plays in it all? Heather Exner-Pirot, Director of Energy, Natural Resources and Environment at the McDonald Laurier Institute, joining us this afternoon. Heather, thanks as always for your time.
18: Yeah, great to be here.
1: Every day there's a different story, and I am just a talk show host. I can't imagine being an oil company executive trying to figure out where things are going. Heather, what situation do we find ourselves in right now as this conflict drags on now since February 28th?
18: Well, I mean, prices have to go higher because we need to see more demand destruction to accommodate all the barrels that we've lost in global markets. And you can't say, you know, even if it ended today, there's no way for it to end in a day because if Trump said the strait is opened for a day, would anyone believe him? If you're a ship, you know, captain, would you say, okay, Trump said it's over? Because that has already happened several times. And of course, it hasn't been over. And so I'm wondering what it'll take to give tankers, insurance companies, producers the confidence who think, you know, that this thing really is over, things are really back to normal. And I'm going to guess it's going to take weeks of things back to normal before, you know, they don't expect the bomb to fall out again.
1: Wow. Even when you heard President Trump talk initially about this Project Freedom, escorting oil tankers through the very dangerous Strait of Hormuz, what were your thoughts? Did you think there was even a chance this would work?
18: They are inspiring no confidence. I guess that's the situation we're at, where they've been using the ability of President Trump to make announcements, you know, to manipulate oil prices, frankly, on purpose, But, you know, they've cried, the sky's falling too many times, and they cried wolf, and now no one has confidence in what the Trump administration is saying on this file. And that is a very dangerous situation to be in when you don't trust the Americans, you don't trust the Iranians. To your point, how is anyone supposed to plan? And the only planning is to plan for the worst, I would say, right now.
1: Yeah. Oh, well, that's encouraging. So let's talk about Canada's oil sector, though, because I know some people will say, well, at least we produce our own oil. We may not be in the same situation, but we still trade that oil on the global market. And that means we are looking at prices of, I think today it was over $100 or just below $100, depending on Brent or WTI. So talk about Canada's energy sector.
18: Well, obviously, the sector itself is doing well, you know, bringing in high profits. That means the government of Canada is bringing in higher corporate taxes, higher GST on gas prices. And obviously, Alberta will make, you know, tons more, billions more in royalties. So that's the good news. And I always, you know, have to emphasize, I can't think of another country that is being harmed less. It's not to say we're doing well.
1: Yeah.
18: It's to say that we're being harmed less than everybody else. And we probably won't face the same shortages that everyone else is facing. Maybe with, you know, the Vancouver airport is a little bit on edge, but certainly here in Alberta, you wouldn't. But I guess if you're a consumer, if you're the average Joe Blow and you're paying, you know, $100 for your gas tank that you weren't, you know, 2 months ago, it hurts. If you're a farmer and you're seeding right now and you depend on diesel and fertilizer, it's very painful. So, you know, inflation is going to go higher for everybody. And costs are going higher, and we already had an affordability crisis in this country. So even though, you know, we're luckier than most, no one likes this kind of shock and this kind of crisis.
1: So go back to the perspective of a company, an oil company. Yes, it's great that prices are higher for them and for the governments, whether it be provincial or federal. But how do you plan down the road? Do you say, okay, we can't, or we can if we know oil is going to stay this high for this period of time? Is this back to your comment about the uncertainty?
18: Yeah, well, I think it's clear. It feels to me clear. My opinion is that we're obviously in a new bull cycle for oil. And if people recall, probably do, you know, 2 months ago, oil was hovering around $60. Alberta was budgeting, I think, you know, $60, $62 for the rest of the year. So that has changed, and storage has been reduced, inventory has been reduced. So oil has to be higher going forward, not to mention all the damage to production in the Middle East and Russia. Been getting hit by Ukraine. So there's less capacity now than there was 2 months ago, regardless, even if it all came back online tomorrow. So prices will be higher. And so there's an opportunity, frankly. And even, you know, the head of the International Energy Agency was here in Canada yesterday saying you have a generational opportunity for what this market, what this world is going to look like after the Iran crisis, the new energy paradigm. Canada can really be an energy superpower in that. Like, we've been saying it for a year, but it's like that opportunity really exists for us, that people will, after this is over, want more supply from Canada. So now it's a matter of, are we going to take advantage of this opportunity or not? And obviously, we're waiting for Carney and Smith to figure that out.
1: Yeah, my next question was the memorandum of understanding and the fact that I know we've lost past some of the deadlines. I guess whenever we even talk about the MOU and building a pipeline, either the South Route or the North Route, that's still 5-10 years away?
18: Well, I mean, in the meantime, yeah, governments have dithered. You know, if I was running, you know, our foreign policy, I would say we need this Northwest Coastal Pipeline. You know, we've gone to China, Japan, Korea, India. They're asking for it. This crisis only exacerbates their need for Canadian oil and to diversify from the United States. But they've dithered too long, so long, that in this market, you know, other options have presented themselves. So Enbridge is expanding its mainline, Trans Mountain is optimizing its pipeline, and now, of course, the latest news that the Keystone Light, a new version of Keystone, is on the table. So the oil and gas sector is going to continue filling pipe. They're going to be profitable, but unfortunately, most of it's going to the United States because we took too long on the Canadian side to figure things out.
1: I've had guests on who say we focus too much on a pipeline. We maybe should be looking at shipping oil by train, a different different inventions that could make this faster as far as getting our product to market. What are you hearing, Heather? Are we still having to stick with the long, slow process of building a pipeline?
18: Well, it's only long and slow in Canada.
1: Yeah.
18: I don't think it'll be that long and slow to do Keystone Light. I don't think it'll be that long and slow for Enbridge to expand its mainline. So I think in the short term, I'm sure crude by rail is up. You know, everyone is trying to squeeze as many barrels out of the continent and into global markets as possible. That's a price signal. But, you know, what should we be thinking about doing here is not making it so long and horrible to build pipelines within Canada. And again, we've been talking about this for over a year, and we're in the middle of the worst energy crisis we've ever had. And we're still talking about things. So it's getting, you know, I think you can see that the tension and the frustration is starting to grow.
1: We've seen the federal government lift its 10-cent excise tax. The provincial government is saying, no, it has to wait until it goes through one quarter to see because of its legislation. Is there more that governments can do when it's addressing Canadians' affordability issues as we look at how much it is? And I mean, diesel, truckers, it's, I always think of just little motorists, but meanwhile, people are saying, and I'm a trucker and it's costing me more. So is there anything more to ease the pain?
18: Well, there's reducing more taxes. And again, you know, especially in Alberta and Canada, where they are getting more taxes, you know, they're collecting more from Canadians as a result of this. You feel like, you know, they should not be gaining off of this crisis. And so there's obviously still, you know, GST that you could be working at. In Alberta, obviously, yeah, there's a provincial fuel tax. And you know, in Alberta, we tend not to like the government being big and taking money. And I'm surprised there hasn't been more kind of political pressure on the UCP of all governments at this time, you know, to relax that price. But I guess they'll wait for the next quarter. But based on their own formula, their own legislation, yeah, that has to be coming, that they will have to cut, you know, if they follow their own rules, you know, that will be cut. I want to say August 1st, but I can't remember the exact
1: Yes,
18: month.
1: I think they had to determine in July. Yeah. Was it the end? Okay. Regardless, I agree. And then we're going to be so happy that there's this surplus. We've wiped out that $9 billion deficit, and no one is fooled by that. Heather, always appreciate your insight. Thanks so much for your time.
18: Thanks for having me.
1: Heather Exner-Pirot, Director of Energy, Natural Resources and Environment at the McDonald Laurier Institute. I know our premier has said, well, because of that law, we have to wait a full term as far as a quarter goes and then average it. Was it above 90 cents? I think at some point a government has to step in and say, whew, okay, $1.75, $1.82, this has been going on for a number of weeks. They've been able to change other legislation fairly easily with their majority government. I'd like to see them change that one.
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1: So this is what air conditioning feels like.
2: You're not supposed to tell the listener that we've been struggling for the last 2 years.
1: Angela has been very funny. She's been like a dog on a bone saying, what's going on here? This studio is awful, and she's changed studios. And so just behind the scenes is kind of funny. And then today she's got a big smile on her face we're going back into the studio. It's perfect.
2: I wish I had some kind of a sound effect where, you know, whatever the sound effect when I go to heaven, which I will go to heaven.
1: It's almost too cold in here. I gotta put on a hoodie.
2: I was gonna tell our engineers, I didn't think it'd be this cold. I'm kidding. No, and really, we're very fortunate.
1: Yes.
2: We're working in a controlled, air-conditioned controlled studio. We're not out there digging ditches. So.
1: And hey, speaking of great weather, what a great day to kick off. Nice segue.
2: Yeah, very good.
1: What a great way to kick off training camp for the Calgary Stampeders. Rookie camp is underway today, and Dave Dickinson was pretty happy with the way things went.
3: Oh, it was good. Beautiful day. We actually had very few hiccups in our travel, so great job by our ops team getting that done and getting the guys here. Obviously, you hear stories about travel nightmares in the U.S. coming up here and all these type of things, but it was good. For the most part, we got all the guys here, getting them understand what we are about. It wasn't a super fast-paced practice by any means. I didn't really feel a lot of the juice. I think that's a product of the guys just trying to feel out the process, feel out what this game's about. And, you know, I'm hoping this rookie camp we find some guys that are really going to push the vets to make us better.
1: Hey, bottom line is, it is rookie camp. And it is rookies. Yes, you got some veteran quarterbacks that are throwing the ball. But main camp will start.
3: The guys just trying to feel out the process, feel out what this game's about. And, you know, I'm hoping this rookie camp we find some guys that are really going to push the vets to make us better.
1: Hey, bottom line is, it is rookie camp. And it is rookies. Yes, you got some veteran quarterbacks that are throwing the ball. But main camp will start on Sunday. That's when things really...

0: fast approaching, or May the 18th, I should say, is fast approaching. So that is when the Stamps will take on the Riders. And, of course, the first regular season game is June the 4th. That is the Montreal and Hamilton game. And then Friday, June the 5th, is the first Calgary Stampeder game.
1: Wow.
0: A lot of people are asking, and I talked a little bit about this last night on Sports Talk with Jacques. You know, last year was such a different year because 2024, first of all, was awful. Calgary Stampeders missed the playoffs. They weren't a very good football club. So last offseason, there was all sorts of changes. And, you know, they blew up the coaching staff. They basically made two huge trades, bringing in Flo Remolade and Vernon Adams. They were really, really active on the free agent market. This offseason, after an 11-win season and getting back into the playoffs, it wasn't quite as crazy as last year. And yet, you know, there were some nice tweaks by the football club. Dave Dickinson really wanted to take care of his own house, wanted to reward the players that, you know, obviously helped him return to the playoffs last year. You know, a three-year deal for Clarence Hicks was huge. Zach Williams, you can go down the list. It was really, really important. So I get asked the question all the time, what are your concerns? You know, what are you most excited about for this coming season? And my biggest concern, I think, you know, last year injuries did derail the team at the end of the season. So what is going to be the health of the three star players? Reggie Bagleton, broken leg last year. That was in week two, had surgery, had pins put in his leg. And it's a slow grind back. You know, Flo Remolade tore his ACL. He was so important on that defensive line. How is he going to be able to come back, and when is he going to be able to return? Bryce Bell, very important on the offensive line. He suffered a shoulder injury. He had surgery last year as well. You could even throw a Damon Webb in there with a torn pec. So, you know, those are going to be something that I'm watching in training camp this year. The loss of Jalen Hutchins to the NFL. Now, he may come back. He's not property of the Calgary Stampeders. The Stampeders would have to sign him, but that's a big loss on the defensive line. And of course, one of the big battles will be the quarterback. We talked about it yesterday, the Calgary Stampeders. You know, they have the veteran in Vernon Adams, but they don't have a number two quarterback right now. Josh Love, is he going to get that job, or is it going to be one of the two younger players that will be strutting their stuff this week? So those are some concerns heading into the season. What am I most excited about, Angela? I'm very excited about, you know, this secondary taking another step. Last year, we were so unsure of what the secondary was going to look like for the Calgary Stampeders. They were young, a couple of rookie halfbacks in Jaden Grant and Sheldon Arnold. And so you really didn't know. 11 new starters on defense last year. Well, this year, you know, most of that defense is back. At least the secondary is back. They got another year under their belt. I think they're going to be a real, real key factor for this football club moving forward. And I've already nicknamed them the Killer Bees. I'm looking forward to the Calgary Stampeder offense because the Killer Bees, Reggie Bagleton, if he's healthy, you know, you've got Clark Barnes, you've got Eric Brooks, you've got the new Dejon Brissett. So all the bees are coming back on the offense. And you've also got, you know, Tevin Jones and Jalen Philpott. So I think it's a really exciting receiving core, especially when you add in the top running back in the Canadian Football League and Dietrich Mills last year. And then, of course, the question will be, can Vernon Adams take it to another level? He has a history of starting very strong, but then sort of leveling off and then not having as good of a second half. You know, if Vernon Adams truly wants to become an elite quarterback in the Canadian Football League, not only is he going to have to, you know, win a home playoff game, but he's going to have to win a championship. Can that happen this year with the Calgary Stampeders? You're hoping so. He's got another year under his belt with the Stampeder offense, so we'll see how that one plays out.
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5: 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And we're not antisocial, by the way.
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6: Got this text from Gord. I'm not sure if this is a popular trend or maybe I'm just catching on to it now, but a friend of mine asked ChatGPT to write an unhinged bio of himself. I decided to give it a try. It was pretty interesting. It picked out about 98% for me. And Gord says, maybe you should try it. I'm too afraid. I'm not going to be going on to ChatGPT to see what they managed to find out about me. Speaking of technology, coming up after the 4 o'clock news, Meta has come up with a way that it believes could address the situation when it comes to banning anyone under the age of maybe 16, 15 from going on social media. We'll talk about that after the news.
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8: This is Global News. I'm Russell Skeet. It's partly cloudy and 21 degrees at 4 o'clock. A report says foreign actors are increasingly generating articles, podcasts, and social media posts riddled with disinformation about Alberta's separatist movement. Reported from a team of researchers published by the Canadian monitoring platform DisinfoWatch, says the campaigns are coming out of Russia and the U.S. It says social media influencers, some created by AI, are generating the disinformation in the United States. In Russia, false content is being posted on a series of Kremlin-aligned websites. The report warns the influencing campaigns are set to intensify as Alberta heads toward an October referendum with a possible question on separation. The report says although Alberta's separatist movement is rooted in legitimate grievances, the province and Canada need to take steps to debunk disinformation to ensure debate is democratically sound. Coming up, Ned Nanchi taking another run at the UCP over the voter list scandal. But first, QR Calgary Time Saver Traffic.
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10: In the southeast, there is a collision northbound on 52nd Street by 110th Avenue. It's been moved off to the right into the bus stop, so no lanes are blocked, but emergency crews are on scene, those flashing lights causing some light slowdowns. In the northeast, reports of a collision northbound on 52nd Street before 16th Avenue. We are seeing a little bit of stop and go through the area, might take an extra 5 minutes. East of the city, we have reports of a collision westbound on Highway 1 just west of Chestermere Boulevard. Light delays, but watch for crews. And in Airdrie, there's a collision on Yankee Valley Boulevard just west of the QE2. We are seeing 5 to 10 minute delays in each direction of Yankee Valley Boulevard. Jumpstart helps kids across Canada access sport and play so more kids can get into the game. Learn more at jumpstart.canadiantire.ca. For QR Calgary Time Saver Traffic, I'm Phil Jensen.
8: The NDP says the premier staff member who saw the Centurion Project demonstration in mid-April about accessing Albertans' names and addresses should have called police right away. Opposition leader Ned Nenshi says that's even if they didn't know it was illegally obtained information from Elections Alberta.
11: Whether it was Elections Alberta data or it came from another data broker, it's illegal and dangerous to publish that on the web. If you pay a data broker for this information, you give them tens of thousands of dollars, they're not letting you publish it on the web with no security. It was illegal regardless. And we called the cops.
8: And she says the police started an investigation immediately. In the meantime, Alberta's Information and Privacy Commissioner, Diane McLeod, says more information could come tomorrow on what Elections Alberta says was a massive breach of voter information. McLeod confirmed today her office is examining the alleged improper use of the official voters list in an app by separatist group, the Centurion Project. She said there are still legal questions her office is looking into, including what jurisdiction her office may have over the Centurion Group. She adds her office is getting a lot of complaints from concerned Albertans after 3 million names and addresses were reportedly shared online. Global Fest is on the move after 23 years at Elliston Park. The fireworks and cultural festival is leaving its home in the southeast for Spruce Meadows. COO Ken Goosen says the move's about providing the festival more space, but also ensuring its financial viability. He says he knows it's disappointing for the community around Elliston Park.
12: Being 23 years at Elliston Park, Southeast Calgary has become used to Global Fest being home. And it's been an amazing home, and we've just grown up.
8: Goosen says Spruce Meadows has the space it needs to grow, and more information on this year's festival will be released in the coming weeks. Calgary police say a 73-year-old man was killed in a two-vehicle crash on the Trans-Canada east of Calgary this morning. Around 8 a.m., Mounties were called to Highway 1 and Range Road 281 east of Chestermere. The senior died at the scene, while a 19-year-old driver of the other vehicle was taken to hospital. RCMP continued to investigate the cause of the collision. Meanwhile, Calgary police continue to investigate a motorcycle crash that happened last night in the northwest. They say around 8:30, the driver of the motorcycle was traveling east in the 9600 block of Shriners Road Northwest. The bike left the road, launching the driver. The driver was taken to hospital with life-threatening injuries. Police say drugs and alcohol aren't believed to be a factor, but speed could be. Police are reminding us May is Motorcycle Safety Month. Relief for some residents of Forest Lawn after sheriff shut down a house that was the subject of multiple complaints about drug activity and crime. The Safer Communities and Neighborhoods Unit began investigating the property at 1523 51st Street Southeast last summer. Acting Inspector Christopher Fitzsimmons tells feels the owner of the property was unwilling and unable to control what was happening there.
13: Things the complainants had seen were drug paraphernalia scattered in the community, such as glass pipes on the ground. Also, constant traffic, people coming and going at all hours of the day and night. People leaving the property using drugs in the vicinity close by. Just huge community impact and just huge detriment to the community.
8: The house has been ordered closed and fenced off for 90 days. After that, conditions will remain on the property for 2 years. It's 4:05.
14: 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Get a Kinetico home water system from Trail Appliances.
8: Environment Canada, Calgary weather, partly cloudy with a chance of showers, going to clear out overnight, a low down to 8. Mainly sunny tomorrow, risk of afternoon thunder showers, a high of 19, sunny and 20 on Friday. It's 21 degrees, breaking news when it happens. 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I'm Russell Skeet.
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1: You know, with all this talk of trying to ban young people from social media, it always comes down to how do you build barriers that someone won't figure out a way to get around them? Meta says it's going to use AI to figure out if any user is too young by scanning photos and videos to determine if someone is under the age of 13. So how will this work? More importantly, will it be enough to stop young people from accessing social media? Carmi Levy, technology analyst, journalist based in London, Ontario, joining us this afternoon. Good afternoon, Carmi.
2: Hello, Angela. So great to be with you.
1: We have had the conversation about how do we go about stopping young people from being on social media. We know we've seen countries like Australia try something, but it always, Manitoba mentioned it a couple of weeks ago, but we always say, okay, but what are you going to do? How will you ultimately stop this? Tell me what Meta is proposing.
2: Yeah, the answer is going to be technology, specifically AI, because there's no way that you can hire human monitors, a large enough number of people to actually sit there and scan people when they sign in. The only way this is going to work is if you automate it. So basically what they're going to do, they call it a visual analysis system, and it uses a form of artificial intelligence to scan the photos and the videos that that are provided when you first sign up and when you ultimately use Facebook and Instagram, the things that you post, and it's going to look for visual cues. So for example, it'll look at your height, it'll look at your bone structure, it'll be able to tell, thanks to AI, whether you are as old as you say you are. And what they're looking for are kids who lied about their age, specifically, are they 13 or older? And anyone with kids, and I've got three of them, and I disclosure here, my kids all had accounts before they were 13. They were 12 or so, but it was still earlier. And essentially the workaround is just change your birth date, right? Just make it look like you're older than you are. And there was no technology to validate that. And there still isn't. So what they're doing is they're moving on from the honor system. They realize that a lot of people don't say, they put down ages that are not true. And the company recently lost a lawsuit in New Mexico that's alleged that they didn't do enough to protect kids on the platform, that they weren't checking ages, that they were allowing kids who were below the minimum age to access the platform. And so this, in part at least, is a response to that. And the fact that, frankly, people want technology companies to do more to keep kids safe. And in this case, the answer is going to be a form of AI.
1: Visual analysis, though, do we get into some creepy area where they're actually looking at photos? Are people going to be concerned about where do my child's photos end up?
2: Mm-hmm. Yeah, I mean, it's funny that you use the word creepy, because that's the first word that came to mind when I saw this news, because it sounds like facial recognition. It sounds like they're collecting a huge amount of very personal, very individual information on users, particularly kids. And as a parent, that doesn't sit well with me. And so they have made it very clear it is not facial recognition. They said it exclusively in their blog post, that they're only looking for visual cues to estimate someone's general age. It doesn't identify the person. It does not work like facial recognition. They aren't saving this data afterward. They're not sharing it with anyone. It is only to answer the question, are you the age that you say they are? And they want, and essentially they're saying, we want to be able to remove more accounts from our platforms than we have been able to do so using different approaches in the past. So they've heard the worry that it's creepy, and they said, no, it is not that far. This is not facial recognition. You do not need to worry about that. There's no mass surveillance going on here.
1: We know with Australia, and I believe even in Manitoba, they were throwing around, you have to be 16 or older. How difficult could that be when you look at young girls, how they develop? So a 13-year-old girl might look 17. Do you think there's going to be that issue?
2: Oh, I think we already have that, because we're seeing that in Australia. And I think we're naive to think that kids in Canada, if this comes here wouldn't be doing the same thing. So in Australia, they are changing their behaviors to trick the AI into thinking that they're older than they are. They're using photos, they're aging their photos using AI tools, that's one. They're using video generators to do the same thing. They're borrowing government-issued ID from older siblings and from their parents. So they sort of look like them, but they look older, and in some cases it's working. They're also using virtual private networks to pretend that they're, to make it look like they're coming in from outside the country. So all sorts of tips and tricks, and we know that kids are very tech savvy, so they will work around it. So if this is happening in Australia now, you can bet your bottom dollar that it'll happen in Canada when this is rolled out here too.
1: You've pretty much answered my question then, because as much as I'd like to think this visual analysis, it's not facial recognition, it's looking at more your posts and how the body looks or something like that, but it doesn't sound like it's going to work, because you've already laid it out what they're seeing with young kids in Australia and how they're getting around it.
2: Yeah, and that's the thing. If someone really wants to be on the platform and they're still too young, they will figure out a way. No one expects that this technology will be 100% effective. And I don't think that's the goal here. I think really what Meta is trying to do is telegraph, we are trying to do something. We know that it's an imperfect something. We know that it isn't going to catch every last case. We know that there are some kids who are going to kind of leak through who shouldn't be, but you know, they'll figure out a way. But at the very least, we're introducing some friction into the process. We're making it a kind of a harder fence for them to climb. We'll get most of them. And so it's a start. The hope is that there will be other tools and approaches and protocols in future that will further tighten the noose, so to speak, or tighten the net. But, you know, Meta has been rightly criticized for essentially doing nothing for years. So now it's starting with some very initial somethings, and we'll see where it goes. But let's set our expectations realistically. There will still be kids on this platform when all is said and done. Here we are, 4 or 5 months after the Australian experiment began, and you still have millions of kids who are on those platforms who probably shouldn't be.
1: I mean, you are a technology analyst, a journalist, and yes, your children were on when they were probably 12. If you had to turn back time, would you, as a parent, make sure that your 12-year-old children aren't on social media?
2: Yeah, knowing what we know now versus what we knew then, I would not have been so quick to allow them to slightly advance their age where they started using these tools. And I think, you know, through the benefit of hindsight, we can now appreciate, we've seen the results of the research. The data makes it very clear. These things are toxic and corrosive to our kids. And so, you know, to parents who hear the peer pressure, you know, are listening to their kids who want to get on, even if it's earlier than the law says they can, because in Canada, the age of social media access, the minimum age legally is 13. I think parents should be pushing back harder on that now. And when they finally do get on, even if they are of, quote, legal age, parents should not be allowing their kids to use these tools on their own. It should be a shared journey. That way, regardless of how old they are, kids always know mom and dad are there to back them up.
1: Yeah. Toxic and corrosive to kids. I think it's toxic and corrosive to a lot of adults. When I throw this out, people say, yeah, I know. I know I'm the adult, but it can be very addictive for them as well. And they can go down areas they don't want to. Carmi, I'm glad you went down this area with us. Always appreciate chatting with you.
2: Really appreciate being here. Thanks so much, Angela.
3: Carmi Levy, technology analyst and journalist. You know, we'll always have rules that people are going to try to get around. I mean, I knew that in Saskatchewan, we couldn't drink till we were 19. I would be lying if I said I waited till I was 19. Heck, I was so thrilled to come to SAIT when I was just 18 because Alberta had the lower age restrictions. So you're always going to have someone trying to get around a rule or a law. But I think ultimately, we want to make sure our kids know if I say dangers, I'm sure someone's going to say, and hyperbole here, but still the concerns you have when you do go on to some social media platforms. 416, let's check that drive home, the Truman Time Saver traffic.
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5: On Glenmore Trail, we've got a collision eastbound at Deerfoot. Delays are stacking very quickly back towards Elbow Drive. You might want to head north and take 58th Avenue and use Blackfoot instead. Elbow Drive, there is a collision by 54th Avenue. Emergency crews should be arriving on scene. East of the city, we've got a collision on Highway 1 just west of Chestermere Boulevard. We are seeing slowdowns of about 5 minutes each way. And in Airdrie, we've got a collision on Yankee Valley Boulevard just west of the QE2. 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For QR Calgary Time Saver Traffic, I'm Phil Jensen.
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1: Well, if I was maybe 16 years old and really liked watching soccer. I do like soccer, but I'm not sure I would qualify for this. Fox Sports teaming up with that job site Indeed to find a chief World Cup watcher. They're calling it the best summer job on the market. The chosen watcher will have to watch every match, that's 104 World Cup soccer games or football, inside a custom-built glass cube in the heart of New York City's Times Square. So the chosen fan's going to be required to watch every minute because the connection is Fox One is the official streaming platform while creating and sharing social content, turning every game into a live watch party for thousands of tourists.
2: So there's the catch. Exactly. You got to be good at social media. I was just thinking, you just sit there and watch, have a drink, and so it's all good. Like, do you have to write a report, a book report?
1: I think you're going to have to be constantly putting stuff out there on that social media as we were talking about it. So then that got me thinking, $50,000, how long is it going to be? A month? 2 months?
2: What is it?
1: 104 games, because I know it's in Canada, the U.S., six cities.
2: It's June 11th to July 19th,
1: okay.
2: so a month and a half.
1: Just a little over a month. Yeah. $50,000? Whew. So,
2: it's a lot of watching football, though, and a lot of social media content.
1: I have a feeling, Jock, we've known each other for so long, I even know the answer to this, but I'm not going to guess.
2: Yeah.
1: So when it comes to best summer jobs...
2: Well, hold it. Listen, I don't even think that's the best job. Like... What did I do today? I stayed at home in my own house, and I watched the Blue Jays play. So maybe I don't need a summer job. I just got the best job on the planet because I'll be watching hockey tonight.
1: Is Sherry paying you? I mean, I'd like to think a job, you have to actually get some money.
2: That's true.
1: I mean, that's just called lazy. But so when it comes to summer jobs,
2: yes.
1: And I'm going back to when I was probably 17. I did it for 2 summers, lifeguarding. Mm-hmm. And really, to be honest, it gets a little boring. But in the morning, from 8 a.m. till noon, you'd be doing swimming lessons. And then you'd have a lunch break. Then from 1 till 9 o'clock, you'd be guarding. Then you have to clean the pool. Thank goodness they now have automatic, almost like Roomba pool cleaners. Yep. You can see those at MNP. So that was probably my best.
2: Well, I think I've told you this before, but I probably have had the best ever summer job, and that was when I was a salmon fishing guide on the West Coast. And, you know, I started 14 years old. I was a dock boy, 15. I was guiding. And, you know, you get to guide some movers and shakers. I guided Ernest and Julio Gallo. I guided, I Terry Jackson.
1: What's are that? Ernest and Julio Gallo?
2: They were the brothers. They're not with us anymore.
1: No. Drank too much wine. No, I'm kidding.
2: That's exactly right. And
1: yeah.
2: I didn't know the dynamics between the two, but I've told the story before because I think it's kind of funny. When they came to the resort the first year, and I didn't know who Ernest and Julio. I was 16 years old. I wasn't even a wine drinker.
1: Yeah.
2: So anyway, I get these two individuals, and they were great. You know, they had a lot of fun. We caught a lot of fish, and they were great tippers. It was fantastic. The second year they came back, and I didn't know who they were bringing with them, but they requested me back as a guide and another guide. And I'm going, well, maybe they're bringing a couple of clients or something, but hey, looking forward to seeing Ernest and Julio again. They brought their wives. And this was a rustic resort, you know, on Stewart Island. And it wasn't a five-star by any means. Lots of great fishing, but the resort itself, the wives hated it. And they hated the chef. And they kicked the chef out of the kitchen. And they did their own pasta dinner and brought in their good wine, everything from that standpoint. But and they weren't nearly as good of tippers when their wives were there.
1: Interesting.
2: Yes.
1: So were they there for a week or just a weekend?
2: They would come for about 4 days. It would be either a three-day trip or a four-day trip that most... fishing people would come in for.
1: And you're 16. This is how you were able to afford that car or something, didn't you?
2: I made very, very good money. Obviously, this was late 70s, early 80s. And, I was outside every single day. I was, fishing in the rapids.
1: Catching the old melanoma.
2: Exactly. So, no, that's a pretty good summer job.
1: That's a pretty good summer job. And you just did it for one summer?
2: No, I did it for 5 summers.
1: 5 summers. Yeah. Okay, so by the time you're done...
2: I took a major pay cut when I got into this business because I was thinking, should I go back and fish one more year or should I take this government grant program? program that I got offered by Kick FM, and it was a summer grant program, and it was like $800 a month.
1: Wait, and Kick got the government grant just to hire you for $800.
2: So basically, yeah, the station paid $400 and the government paid $400, and I got the summer job at the radio station. But it got my foot in the door with radio, so it was probably the right move to make at the time. But
1: and
2: was
1: you know
2: a
1: what? I even
2: cut.
1: Think of my summer lifeguarding because I finally graduated from SATE.
2: You
1: and
2: made good
1: I
2: money
1: knew,
2: as a lifeguard, didn't you?
1: I made good money, yeah. Oh, yeah, we made good money to the point where, and especially because of the day was so long, from 8 till 9 o'clock, 10 o'clock at night or whatever. But the funny thing was, is I did that final summer, even though I graduated from SATE and should have spent that summer looking for a radio job, I had been warned so many times, you're not going to make any money. So before I headed out to Vancouver Island to try to find work, I worked that summer just to save up money to start my career.
2: Probably a smart idea. Well, you know, it's funny because when I was really young, I worked for my dad on the farm, and then I realized that is hard work. You know, digging manure out of the barn, picking rocks. That's not where I was cut out for. So fishing and talking on the radio is much easier work.
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1: All right, teams, we're having a bit of a competition when it comes to the best summer jobs. Would love to hear what you think was your best summer job. 403-974-8255. Rob says, I had the best summer job. or jobs, 5 years of summer camp, one summer at a retreat center, and one summer working in Banff at two hotels. I was so fortunate to live and work in these gorgeous outdoor places of peace and beauty. And then says, I was double lucky to get to work at Kingsfold for 7 years. I was and am very fortunate. Yeah. And if you can have that experience where it's just the summer, maybe you're making good money, maybe you're not, but it's just a great experience. And then we all have to get grown-up jobs. Coming up after the 4:30 news, good day on the markets. We'll talk about what was happening. Yeah, the TSX up, oil prices down. I'm Angela Cocott for InfraConnect.
13: This is Global News. I'm Russell Skeet. It's mainly cloudy and 22 degrees at 4:30. A new report says foreign actors are increasingly churning out disinformation about Alberta's separatist movement. The report is from a team of researchers and was published by the Canadian monitoring platform DisinfoWatch. It says social media influencers are generating the disinformation in the U.S., while false content is being posted on a series of Kremlin-aligned websites called Pravda News Network. Report warns the influencing campaigns will intensify as Alberta heads towards a fall referendum with a possible question on separation. Coming up, Alberta's NDP leader continues to hammer at the UCP over the voter list scandal. But first, QR Calgary Time Saver Traffic.
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15: On Glenmore Trail, we've got a collision eastbound right at the exit to Deerfoot. Your right lane's blocked off. Eastbound Glenmore is already seeing 20, maybe 25-minute delays from near 14th Street Southwest. If you're looking for an alternate route, maybe head north and take 58th Avenue and use Blackfoot Trail instead. On Deerfoot, we've got reports of a collision northbound near the Country Hills Boulevard overpass. Delays are starting to push back towards 32nd Avenue. You're in for about a 20-minute drive there. You might want to head east and use Stony Trail. And down in the southeast, we've got a collision westbound on Stony Trail before Deerfoot with an extra 5 minutes from near the 52nd Street overpass. 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For QR Calgary Time Saver Traffic, I'm Phil Jensen.
13: More questions today after the April 16th online meeting of the Centurion Project, teaching people how to search a database that turned out to be names from the election's Alberta voter list. NDP leader Ned Danchy says he heard about it on the morning of April 17th.
16: We immediately contacted the RCMP. We sent an email the way you're supposed to file a report to K Division. We did get a response saying it's been received. We've got it. We followed up with a phone call to ensure that that this was underway. So we did all of that within an hour.
13: He says by having the list active for another 2.5 weeks, the private information of many more Albertans was likely violated and wonders what the province will do to help them. Meanwhile, Alberta's Information and Privacy Commissioner says her office considers an alleged leak of the province's official voters list a serious issue, and so do Albertans. Diane McLeod says her office is getting a lot of calls from people concerned at the release of the nearly 3 million names and addresses as part of an app shared by a separatist group. She told reporters today her office may have an update tomorrow on how it plans to respond. McLeod says her office is in touch with the elections commissioner and is still working out whether her office has jurisdiction over the Centurion Project. Police are urging potential sexual assault victims from Calgary and Edmonton to come forward as they continue to investigate a 56-year-old man. Back in March, William McMullen was arrested and charged with multiple offenses after four women alleged they were drugged and sexually assaulted by a man they met through a dating app. Since then, five more women have contacted police, leading to 10 more charges. Investigators say the alleged offenses may date back to 2021. The family and friends of a man presumed drowned in Johnston Canyon are frustrated over the decision to end the search for him. Nicolette Babby says the missing man is her boyfriend, 25-year-old Pavlo Shemchuk. He's originally from Ukraine, but has been living in Pennsylvania and then Arizona the past couple of years. RCMP say they received a call Friday night. A man had jumped into the rapids at the popular tourist spot in Banff. On Monday, Parks Canada announced following an extensive search of the river and area, recovery efforts were being suspended and the man was presumed to have died. Babby is hoping to keep up the pressure so the search is resumed, but Parks Canada says all feasible search efforts have been exhausted at this time. RCMP are investigating a fatal crash involving two vehicles east of Calgary. Happened on Highway 1 and Range Road 281 east of Chestermere about 8 this morning. A 73-year-old man died at the scene while a 19-year-old woman was treated for her injuries in hospital. Eastbound lanes of the highway were shut down for the investigation but have since reopened. Alberta sheriffs have shut down a home in Forest Lawn after ongoing complaints about drug activity and crime. The Safer Communities and Neighborhoods Unit began investigating the property at 1523 51st Street Southeast last summer. After a warning to the property owner, the issues persisted. Acting Inspector Christopher Fitzsimmons says they conducted their own surveillance of the boarding house. He says Calgary police have a long history with the home as well.
17: They attended the property 75 times in 2025. Additionally, in recent years, there's been two suspected overdose deaths at the property. And in September 2025, Calgary police officers conducted a search warrant at the property where they located weapons, drug paraphernalia, and drugs inside.
13: The house has been ordered closed and fenced off for 90 days. After that, conditions will remain on the property for 2 years. Sheriffs worked with social agencies to find the residents of the home, other accommodations. It's 4:35.
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13: Environment Canada, Calgary weather, partly cloudy, a chance of showers this evening, clearing overnight, a low down to 8. Mainly sunny tomorrow, risk of an afternoon thunderstorm, a high to 19, sunny up to 20 on Friday. It's 22 degrees, breaking news when it happens. Our next scheduled news at 5. I'm Russell Skeet.
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1: And speaking of summer jobs, Anthony Bourdain, did you ever watch his show when he did such a great cooking show, talking and traveling and all this excitement? He, of course, had some demons, sadly. But his biopic by a Canadian director, Matt Johnson, is coming out this summer. And today, the trailer was released. So it's going to focus more on the younger Anthony Bourdain before he became so famous.
2: I need a job. You work in a kitchen before?
3: Sorry.
2: Yeah. We open Wednesday to Sunday. Start at 11 a.m. What time is it? That means that you are here at 10:45. 11 is late. Anyone late is fired.
3: You know I can cook too.
4: The kid said he's a cook, Jeff.
3: I'm actually not a cook. I'm a writer, but I said I know how to cook.
4: Oh, I'm sorry. I didn't understand that. Shut the up. I see
2: you. Let me teach you this. This is how you open an oyster.
3: I ate these in France when I was a kid. I said they taste like the future.
1: Yeah, he goes on to, of course, become the famous Anthony Bourdain. But when he was trying to be a writer and didn't get a fellowship, he ends up working at this restaurant in Cape Cod for the summer. And Antonio Banderas plays this great chef that took him under his wing. And they created a great relationship and started focusing on food that people may not have tried before, having weekly specials. So I didn't watch Anthony Bourdain a lot, but I enjoyed it when I did see him. So I'm looking forward to that biopic called Tony, coming out this summer. Basil Carmelli, Popwitch Carmelli Advisory Group, CIBC Wood Gundy, joining us with today's business. Hello, Faisal.
5: Good day, Angela.
1: Good day, good markets. Let's start with those great numbers.
5: Yeah, we're up 415 points in the TSX to 33,982. Dow Jones closed up 612 to 49,910. Oil was down over $7 to 95.08 a barrel, and the Canadian dollar down 11 basis points. Right now, 73.31.
1: You've got to talk about what was happening on the markets then to see such positive numbers with the TSX and the Dow and oil going down by $7. I'm guessing something to do with Iran.
5: Yeah, it was the whole conversation about potentially this is done. The war is over, and you're actually seeing headlines like that on some news outlets that they're calling it the war is over, and so the markets rallied on both sides of the border. Oil tanked. What caused the TSX to do so well was material and gold, as gold was just taken off. They were up $125 an ounce just on gold alone.
1: You're following a story for us on the share of young Canadians living with their parents, and I don't think the average person will be surprised by this news.
5: Yeah, not surprising that millennials were twice as likely to live with their parents in 2021 than baby boomers were at the same age. And they're talking about 25 to 39 years of age. The study found that home ownership was a low, with about 49% of millennials owning a home compared to 56% of baby boomers at that age between 25 and 39. And Gen Xers were at 56%. Some of the key reasons was interesting. Not only affordability was one thing, but going to school longer, also having marriage and children later is another one. And there was also some cultural differences. There were some cultures within the Canadian context that had them living with their parents, regardless of if they were already done and working, if they were still in school or not, it doesn't matter. They were still based on cultural reasons. So a very interesting change happening from a demographic purpose. That also means that will probably slow down the amount of housing requirements from the next generations as they push it out by 10 years or so. And so we're going to see how that really impacts the city, the province, property taxes, and that sort of thing going forward.
1: Very interesting. Faisal, we will talk to you in the next hour.
5: All right, take care.
1: Faisal Carmelli, Popwitch Carmelli Advisory Group, CIBC Wood Gundy. And I'm glad Faisal just didn't throw out the fact that more young people in this country are living longer with their parents than maybe the baby boomers would have. Because even when I talked about having to get a grown-up job, you know, I left Swift Current for SAIT when I was 17, 18, and then spent the last summer before I headed out in 1981 to Vancouver Island for my first job. we're not seeing that same thing with this generation. As Faisal pointed out, a lot of them are going to school longer, so there's more debt when it comes to their education. They're pushing off getting married, so another reason to say, why am I going to move out on my own? It's expensive. I might as well stay and maybe save up some money. And then the fact that some cultures, they want their children to live with them. They have many generations living under the same roof, which I don't think is such a bad idea, especially if we are facing such high shelter costs these days. After 5 o'clock, I'm curious to talk with our travel lady, Leslie Cater. We know, of course, what's been happening on that cruise ship stranded off the coast of West Africa after the case of the hantavirus, where 3 people died. There are 150 people on that cruise ship. I want to play this report. Heidi Petrasek looking at the safety measures the ship's crew and passengers are now taking and how the virus likely spread and how the case has rattled other travelers.
6: Heidi Petrasek is following developments for us. Heidi.
7: Donna, when people think of a cruise ship, they often think of a big vessel like this one in Halifax. But the ship affected by the hantavirus is much smaller than this one and has far fewer people on board, which assists health officials doing contact tracing.
8: More than 80 passengers paid ocean-wide expeditions for an Antarctic experience of a lifetime. They're now stuck in their cabins off Cape Verde after 3 people died in a hantavirus outbreak.
9: We do believe that there may be some human-to-human transmission that's happening among the really close contacts.
8: Hantavirus typically spreads through contact with infected rodents, their urine or feces. But the World Health Organization believes it's the Andes strain of the virus that's likely to blame here. Found in Argentina, where the cruise began, it can transmit between people.
9: Anyone who is symptomatic, you know, anyone caring for patients is wearing full personal protective equipment.
8: WHO maintains wider public risk is low.
10: What's happening right now is very real.
8: Tuesday, this U.S. passenger on board wrote, safety measures are in place, including social distancing and masking. Passengers also have the option to have meals delivered. One passenger is already in hospital and 2 others will be medically evacuated by plane to the Netherlands. After that, the vessel plans to head to the Canary Islands. The cruise operator says there are 4 Canadian passengers, although Global Affairs Canada says it has no reports of citizens directly affected. Halifax is a long way from Cape Verde, but the news has some vacationers on other cruises feeling uneasy.
7: Do you know what hantavirus is, and would you think about it on a cruise?
11: No, I know more about norovirus. Yeah. That's the one I know about.
12: I was like, I hope it doesn't come on to our ship. That's more of what I'm thinking.
13: I think there's a lot of other things to consider, perhaps, with cruises, but hantaviruses probably remain very low on that risk level.
7: Human-to-human transmission of the hantavirus is extremely rare, but this is a reminder of the overall risks of the virus and just how seriously it has to be treated.
1: So after 5 o'clock news, I'll be talking to Leslie Cater more specifically about how the cruise ship industry is trying to ensure that passengers stay safe. We know that after COVID, we saw a huge drop in the number of people interested in taking a cruise. What will this mean to the industry and what do they have to do to ensure passengers will continue to cruise? It is 4:15. Let's see if traffic is cruising. 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
15: On Glenmore Trail, there had been a collision eastbound right at the exit to Deerfoot. Looks like that has recently cleared, but eastbound Glenmore still seeing 15, maybe 20-minute delays from Elbow Drive. Deerfoot, we've got a collision southbound after the exit from Anderson Road, right near the Iverstrong Bridge. Southbound Deerfoot has 20 to 25-minute delays from near 17th Avenue. Northbound on Deerfoot, we've got a collision near Country Hills Boulevard. That's also got 20 to 25 minutes from near 16th Avenue. I recommend avoiding Deerfoot today. You should head east and use Stony Trail instead. 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
1: You're a fifth-year engineering student, so you already have a lot on your plate. This week's True Calgarian has managed to create a startup for customizable prosthetics and ready-made assistive devices in his spare time. Huseifa Shafiq, founder of Dextera and a mechanical engineering student at the Schulich School of Engineering, University of Calgary, joining us this afternoon. Thanks so much for joining us there, Huseifa.
27: Thank you so much for having me. It's a pleasure to be on.
1: How did Dextera come about?
27: So, growing up, I was always interested in working in advanced prosthetics and robotics. I grew up watching shows like Teen Titans where, you have Cyborg who's half human and half robot, right? So going into my degree, I wanted to work on these advanced robotics. But along the journey, I found out that most of these custom robotic prosthetics don't get used because they cost tens of thousands of dollars. And a statistic I found alarming was that a single prosthetic finger can cost $10,000, which is insane. So I thought I could do better, and I wanted to make a change in the industry by creating custom solutions specifically for people with finger amputations, providing them with solutions to their day-to-day tasks.
1: That is incredible. You say just one finger, a prosthetic finger, could cost as much as $10,000. So how are you going about making that more affordable for people?
27: So it starts from the base, where currently the process that's in the industry is that you have to go to a prosthetist where they'll take an impression of your residual limb. And it's a very lengthy process from taking that impression and turning it into a fitting socket and then adding a prosthetic on top of that. So there's a lot of visits to the prosthetist. Overall, it gets very expensive. The way I'm changing it is, instead of going to the prosthetist, taking an impression and making molds, we just take a 3D scan of the residual limb and we 3D print it. And that saves us so much time and cost.
1: That is incredible. All right, though. So Dextera hasn't been around for a long time, but have you had some clients who are actually wearing your prosthetics?
27: Yes, we've had one client, and his name is Zach Madel. Absolute amazing person to work with, very charismatic. He's a former Paralympic athlete.
1: He's a former
27: Paralympic athlete for rugby, and he was looking to play tennis.

0: hand to try to play tennis. So we made a device for him. It's called True Swing, and it fits onto his hand and lets him hold onto not just a tennis racket, but any racket sport. So table tennis, badminton, even baseball. He told me he was going to use it for holding onto a fishing rod to go fishing.
1: Huseifas Shafiq is our True Calgarian, brought to you by Lone Star Mercedes. 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Lone Star Mercedes, driving luxury. All right, so you've already got your first client. This is something, though, it sounds like you could be global. You could reach the world the way technology works. Is that your ultimate goal, so that you can bring down costs even more?
0: Yes, it is. My more immediate goal is to make sure that Dextera devices are able to make it to the LA Paralympic Games and happening in 2028. And my goal is to have athletes wear Dextera devices there.
1: That is incredible. Okay, so you mentioned about maybe a finger, and then you talked about Zach and his now True Swing for his tennis and possible fishing. So can you give me a couple of other ideas of people who would really benefit from this technology?
0: Basically, anyone trying to play any sport at the moment that is unable to do things because they're missing fingers or they have dexterity issues, we can help with that. So even holding on to a bicycle handlebar, they're trying to play a racket sport. So we have a solution for racket sport right now, but along with other sports we want to focus on. There's also, I'm currently working with somebody to make a device for sled hockey to let them hold on to a hockey stick. So pretty much any sport that they want to play. So for anyone listening, if you know anyone that might benefit for the device, feel free to reach out to us through our website and we'll work with you to create a device.
1: And Dextera website, throw it out there.
0: It is dextera.store.
1: That's pretty easy to remember. And you're focusing on hand-related mobility challenges, correct?
0: Hence why the name Dextera, it comes from dexterity. So anything related to hand specifically. Because in the overall market, there are a lot of solutions for leg prosthetics and like full hand prosthetics, but there aren't many solutions for partial hand and finger prosthetics. And that's where we're focusing on partial hand and finger prosthetics.
1: Incredible. Huseifas, thanks so much for this. Really appreciate it.
0: Thank you so much for having me.
1: Huseifas Shafiq, he is our True Calgarian. He's the founder of Dextera, a mechanical engineering student at the Schulich School of Engineering, University of Calgary. If you know someone who would really appreciate this type of a prosthetic, dextera.store.
2: 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Lone Star.
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6: Coming up after the 5 o'clock news, how the cruising industry, the cruise ship industry, was just getting back on its feet or its hull after COVID, and then it is hit with this, well, the hantavirus that has pretty much had a cruise ship docked off West Africa. We'll talk with the travel lady, Leslie Cater, coming up next.
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0: This is Global News. I'm Russell Skeet. It's mainly cloudy and 22 degrees at 5 o'clock. A Calgary lawyer faces a long list of child sexual exploitation offenses, including child luring and making and distributing child sexual abuse materials. The Alert Internet Child Exploitation Unit and Calgary Police searched 46-year-old Jordan Bonner's home and office last month before arresting him on April 30th. Alert Staff Sergeant Gordon McDonald says it's still very early in the investigation.
1: What I can say at this stage is that, this is a complex investigation. And we're still at the early stages, and there's still more information to be gleaned.
0: Police allege the 46-year-old was engaged in sexually explicit online conversations on Snapchat with a number of young people aged 11 to 15. Investigators are looking for additional victims. Coming up, Forest Lawn residents are happy to see an infamous drug house shut down, but first, QR Calgary Time Saver Traffic.
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3: On southbound Deerfoot, there's a collision at the Iverstrong Bridge just south of the exit from Anderson. We are seeing heavy delays on southbound Deerfoot starting near Pig and Trail, taking 25 plus minutes to get through. Northbound on Deerfoot, we've got a collision near Country Hills Boulevard in the northeast. That's also got around a 25 minute delay from 32nd Avenue. I recommend skipping Deerfoot today, maybe head east and use 52nd Street or Stony Trail instead. Glenmore, reports of a collision westbound near the Elbow Drive overpass. Westbound Glenmore's got 20 to 25 minute delays from near Ogden Road in the southeast. And in the northwest, there's a collision at Shaganappy Trail and Crowchild Trail at the interchange. Watch for emergency crews. 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For QR Calgary Time Saver Traffic, I'm Phil Jensen.
0: There's relief for some Forest Lawn residents after sheriffs moved in and boarded up a home after ongoing complaints about drug activity and crime. The house in the 1500 block of 51st Street Southeast was investigated by the Safer Communities and Neighborhoods Unit, and after finding evidence of drug trafficking, drug use, and past CPS issues with overdose deaths and crime, they got a court order to shut it down. Kayla Valiquette moved in across the street last fall and is pleased to see it.
4: I had made a couple of complaints, yeah. Mine were a little bit more recent, just because just noticing more and more stuff. So I figured anything to help kind of get the investigation going and get something done about it.
0: The house will be closed and fenced off for 90 days. After that, conditions will remain in place on the property for 2 years. A report says foreign actors are increasingly generating articles, podcasts, and social media posts riddled with disinformation about Alberta's separatist movement. The report from a team of researchers published by the Canadian monitoring platform DisinfoWatch says the campaigns are coming out of Russia and the U.S. It says social media influencers, some created by AI, are generating the disinformation in the United States. In Russia, false content is being posted on a series of Kremlin-aligned websites. The report warns the influencing campaigns are set to intensify as Alberta heads toward an October referendum with a possible question on separation. Well, the Alberta NDP says the premier's staff should have told her that the Centurion Project had a searchable list of Albertans that was hoped to be used to strengthen separatist efforts in the province. Opposition leader Ned Nenshi held a news conference this afternoon outside the legislature to say Premier Danielle Smith is pointing a finger at him now.
5: She always claims she didn't know. And now she says, well, you should have told me. So she thinks that it's okay that her staff member didn't tell her, but that the leader of the opposition should have called her up and said, hey, you know that guy whose wedding you went to? He's doing something illegal and I've called the cops.
0: Then she says the NTP heard about an online meeting where the app was displayed the morning after it happened and called the police right away. But he says it is ridiculous to say should have also told the government when they had at least a person at the Zoom call themselves. The list is now believed to be a copy of the Alberta electoral list. The UCP caucus yesterday said the person they had that meeting did not know it was what the list was or that it was illegal for the Centurion Project to have it. Well, after decades at its current home in southeast Calgary, Global Fest is on the move And the loss of the festival is expected to leave a hole in the local business and cultural communities.
6: After 23 years at Elliston Park, Global Fest will be moving to Spruce Meadows for an extended four-day event in late August. COO Ken Goosen says it was a necessary move for the immediate and long-term future of the event.
7: Really about the financial viability of the organization and future growth. Elliston Park was an amazing space, but we were outgrowing it, and a lot of our audience were saying we're looking for something more.
6: Allison Karim McSweeney with the International Avenue Arts and Culture Community says it's more than just a weekend of fun that will be lost in the area.
8: We handled all the parking, and as parking, we were able to leverage $60,000 that actually went into supporting artists in residence programs.
6: Karim McSweeney says while they're still shocked by this week's news, they hope it opens the door to future events to take Global Fest place at Elliston Park. Skylar Peters, Global News.
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0: Environment Canada Calgary weather, partly cloudy with a chance of showers, clearing overnight, a low down to 8, and the sunny tomorrow with a risk of afternoon thunder showers, a high of 19, sunny and 20 degrees on Friday. It's 22 degrees. Breaking news when it happens. 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I'm Russell Skeet.
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10: 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So chef is the code word for today. Well, the latest when it comes to the cruise ship, the UN Health Agency says two patients with hantavirus and one suspected of infection were evacuated from the cruise ship at the center of this deadly outbreak. Two of the patients arrived at Amsterdam's airport earlier today, were driven off in ambulances, and then the ship departed from Cape Verde heading to Spain's Canary Islands. The WHO says eight cases have been recorded, with five confirmed by lab tests. We know that three people have died. Two Argentine officials investigating the origins of the outbreak say the government's leading hypothesis is that a Dutch couple contracted the virus during a bird-watching outing before boarding the cruise ship. I want to find out what this means to the cruise ship industry. We know that after COVID, it took a while for them to rebuild the confidence of passengers who wanted to go cruising again. And that's why I want to bring in Leslie Cater, CEO and founder, The Travel Lady, joining us today. Leslie, thanks so much for this.
12: Thanks, Angela. No problem.
10: Obviously, this is devastating news. And just setting this story aside, what do you think this does to the entire cruise industry?
12: Well, obviously, it raises concerns, certainly amongst the passengers and among the many people who work in the cruise industry, because it's almost like echoes of that awful COVID period that we went through. And having said that, though, it is extremely rare to have this kind of thing happen, this hantavirus on the ship.
10: And you're right, because right away when I saw this story, I thought, oh, we all remember in 2020 when cruise ships were kind of caught off port because no city port or no city wanted to allow them in until they really understood what was happening. And so in situations like this, and we've heard of other outbreaks, I'm thinking maybe it was Legionnaire's disease. There's been a stories over the years of something hitting a cruise ship. How do cruise ships normally respond to something like this?
12: Well, obviously, they're going to be watching this very carefully, probably bringing in more protocols, but also looking at the geography of this, where this strain came from, what they call the Andes strain. And the couple who it is said went bird watching, they were up in the Patagonia area, I believe, and that was where the first human hantavirus case was recorded. So it seems that they brought it onto the ship, not from Ushuaia itself, which is in the southernmost point of South America, Argentina, but from further up. And unfortunately, it's very unusual to be able to pass this strain from human to human. But that's clearly what happened in this case.
10: When we look back at COVID, what were some protocols that cruise lines put into place so that they could, you know, win back passengers and let passengers know that we're doing everything we can to make sure mm-hmm. that any kind of outbreak doesn't occur?
12: Right. Well, apart from going on board with vaccination certificates and being tested on board, which I went through myself with bringing doctors on and then everybody lining up in the casino waiting to have a COVID test. So they were very, very strict about that, and I think it was necessary. Also, heightened protocols of getting people to wash their hands or sterilize their hands before going in to the dining room, cutting back on things like self-service buffets and everything like that that could cause any kind of contamination.
10: When it comes to the passengers, even on this particular ship, as they are waiting to, they're on their way to the Canary Islands, can you give me an idea what they're experiencing? Because it sounds like the ship is pretty much under a quarantine. So what would that mean for the passengers as they stay in their rooms? And, you know, cruise ship rooms, this is actually a higher-end cruise ship, so the rooms are probably a little bit bigger. But can you give us an idea, Leslie, what they're probably experiencing?
12: Well, they're probably experiencing the feeling of wandering through, if they have to leave their room, wandering through these empty rooms. I saw some video online of the one passenger who posted some video having room service to their rooms. I mean, it's not really what you had in mind when you booked a cruise to the Canary Islands. Hopefully, by the time they get to the Canaries, they will have done even more testing on board and they will be able to release passengers from this kind of lockdown feeling. But certainly it's not going to be pleasant. But what I've read online from what people have said is that they said the doctor was amazing, and I believe he came down with the virus as well. So the contact is very important to avoid if you want to cut this kind of transmission.
10: Leslie Cater, CEO and founder of The Travel Lady, joining us this afternoon just to talk about how the hantavirus tragedy, because we've had three deaths, can impact an industry that just a few years back was dealing with similar situation. I mean, I think it's broader because it was a pandemic. But Leslie, you even mentioned the ship's doctor. Do most, again, I know this was a higher end cruise ship, but do most cruise ships have a medical team on board for situations, whether it be just a client having something happen to them? Can you give us an idea what passengers would experience?
12: Yes, on any cruise I've been on, be it big or small, there's always been a medical team. And of course, the size of the team can depend on the number of passengers on board. Obviously, if there's something very serious that needs intensive treatment, they're going to try and airlift that passenger off or get them into the nearest land hospital. But for the most part, the doctor on board this particular ship got rave reviews from the passengers who he treated. They said he was amazing.
10: This may be too soon to ask, but do you think in the next couple of months we might see some cruise ship deals?
12: You know, that's a good question, and I think it might depend on which cruise ship and where they're traveling. You see, this is so isolated with the whole tip of South America and that area with this particular strain that it's unusual and likely that it would be anywhere else. So maybe there'll be specials for South America cruises. remains to be seen. You never know. I would go back in a heartbeat. I loved my cruise. I went all around South America, and it was absolutely amazing. So I do hope for all those people in the industry that this does not affect things too much.
10: Is there any place you haven't been?
12: Well, I'm about to go up to the Arctic Circle, so I'm crossing off these places.
10: Yeah, you got a pretty big bucket list, and you're able to cross them off a lot faster than most people. Leslie, thanks as always.
12: Angela, lovely chatting to you again. I've missed you.
10: Okay. Leslie Cater, CEO and founder of The Travel Lady. Well, if she misses me so much, she should invite me on one of her cruises. I could make it work for her. Let's see here. 5:15, time now for Truman. Time saver traffic.
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3: Deerfoot looks like the route to avoid this afternoon. Southbound on Deerfoot, there's a collision just south of the exit from Anderson. It's got your right lane blocked off. Southbound Deerfoot's going to be about a 25 to 30 minute delay from near Pagan. Northbound on Deerfoot, there's a collision after Country Hills Boulevard in the northeast. That has your right lane blocked off. Also seeing 25, maybe 30 minute delays starting near 32nd Avenue. I recommend you skip Deerfoot, head east and use 52nd Street or maybe Stony Trail instead. Down in the southeast, we've got a collision westbound on Stony Trail before Deerfoot. Only a little bit of stop and go from near the 52nd Street overpass. And in the southwest on Glenmore Trail, reports of a collision westbound before SARC. We are seeing delays of a few extra minutes starting near 37th Street. Beat the summer rush. 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
10: Russell Skeet, Jock Wilson joining us for our roundtable discussion. I want to start with a report because there's a petition with more than 35,000 signatures tabled in Quebec's National Assembly today, launched following the death of a 15-year-old after he consumed Red Bull and ADHD medication. I want to play this report from Felicia Perillo. Dozens of organizations, including the Quebec Order of Pharmacists, joining the call for tighter rules.
1: Là, on est rendu vraiment à vraiment protéger nos jeunes. On a besoin d'une loi.
4: Zachary Miron's parents were back at the National Assembly Wednesday as the calls for Quebec to take action continue to grow. A petition launched by the family following their son's death, calling for restrictions on the sale of energy drinks to minors, has now gathered more than 35,000 signatures. The 15-year-old died in 2024 during a school ski trip after drinking a Red Bull while taking medication prescribed to him for ADHD. Quebec Solidaire MNA Guillaume Cliche-Rivard tabled the petition during question period, receiving a loud applause.
22: I think it's now time for the government to move upon and to move with a serious piece of legislation that would allow us to protect the children.
4: What began as a family-led campaign has now gained support from dozens of organizations across Quebec's sports, health, and education sectors. And on Wednesday, the Quebec Order of Pharmacists also joined the movement, recommending that pharmacies remove energy drinks from retail spaces connected to pharmacies, saying selling them near prescription medication sends the wrong message to young people. Family pharmacies quickly responded to the call, announcing the complete removal of the energy drinks from all locations affiliated with its network.
23: It's not appropriate to sell this product in pharmacy, but I don't think it's appropriate either to sell these products for in places you can do sports, in arenas. And so I think it's a thing we have to think about.
4: In a statement to Global News, the Canadian Beverage Association says it opposes restrictions on energy drink sales, arguing the petition's recommendations are not supported by scientific evidence, adding that energy drinks are already strictly regulated federally in Canada.
24: On travaille fort.
4: Meanwhile, Health Minister Sonia Bélanger told reporters that she's working on the issue and says the government wants to make the right decision before the current legislative session ends. The Miron family says the growing support for their calls shows momentum is building for legislative action, and they hope the time to act will be now. Felicia Perillo, Global News, Montreal.
10: All right, this whole idea of banning energy drinks. Well, for sure, I remember the days of working in a pharmacy and we'd sell smokes. And it was eventually like, wait, we're a pharmacy and we're selling smokes. So most pharmacies have moved away from that. There is this concern that one energy drink can be over the daily caffeine limit for a teen. What are your thoughts?
25: Sounds like government overreach to me again, you know, and it's the world we're living in now. You know, there has to be some responsibility from the individual. Dude is 15 years old. He, you know, he's a year away, you know, from driving a car. In Alberta, he can drive a car. If dude is not smart enough to realize that this may be a bad mixture, then you're making a huge mistake. So
10: Dude is 16.
25: Is he 16 now?
10: Yeah, he's 16.
25: Oh, I thought he was 15 in the report.
10: Oh, sorry, he was 15. Sorry, 16 is the age they want to make sure you have to be 16 to be able to have. But do you not remember when you were a 15-year-old and
25: Then we may as well stop selling coffee to kids. We may as well stop selling Coke to kids. You know, there's a ton of caffeine in Coca-Cola products,
10: not
25: Pepsi
10: as much
25: products.
10: As energy.
25: Yeah, but you can have three Diet Cokes and it can be the same.
10: Yeah, but so, still, I'm... Okay, Russell's... nodding his head too.
0: I'm agreeing with Jock. I you have to take personal responsibility. Yeah, you're 15 years old. That's up to your parents to help you take personal responsibility for these things. And it's got to start at some point. And I think it should start when you're a kid. I mean, if you decide to take your medication and a Red Bull or whatever it is on top of an energy drink, without knowing the consequences, are you going to find out real fast? And you have to take responsibility for that. You can't say, well, it's my fault or society's fault that I did something stupid. No, it was your fault. You did something stupid and you need to learn from it. You don't need to ban all these things for everybody else. Now, I don't drink energy drinks myself. I don't really need them. They're not good for me because I'm old. But I have in the past. I remember when I went to New Zealand, I drank a couple of Red Bulls. Felt great after a long flight. I was all jet lagged. Got me through the day. But... if you make a habit of it, it's like anything else. You know, it's like if you drink too much coffee or too much pop or too much liquor or too much anything, it's not good for you.
10: How about even just awareness, though? I mean, do we see campaigns that say Red Bull, you know, take...
0: Yeah, but it's... But everybody... I mean, we should know this by now, that if you drink too much, like too many Monsters or too many Red Bulls or whatever you've got, you're asking for trouble. Your heart's going to explode.
10: And what about a pharmacy, though, selling it? You have no problem.
0: No.
10: Okay.
25: No. You know, there maybe isn't an age limit. Like, 10-year-olds shouldn't be drinking Red Bull. And if you're a parent and you're letting your kids drink Red Bull, you know, shame on you as a parent.
10: So there's got to be some
25: education. So. But, you know, when I hear the age 15, 14, 13, you know, teenagers are going to be teenagers. And so I'm sorry. Teenagers have to be smart. And it just seems like... You know, we want to put responsibility on the companies and not on the individuals that do the stupid things.
10: I would like to think more on the parents, and it's the parents who are pushing this petition. I think if your child is on a medication, and I knew my son tried them. He said, "Oh yeah, our friends have tried them," and so we just said, "Look how much caffeine is in this."
25: Yep.
10: So you had to be aware of that. Chad says, "Yeah, definitely government overreach at this point." They're saying, and I mean, it's the pharmacists who are also agreeing with it. So someone's talking about...
25: So they can't get it at a pharmacy, but they'll go to 7-Eleven or they'll go to, you know, the local convenience store.
0: They're
25: going to
0: get it somewhere.
25: Exactly.
10: Someone says, with ADD medication, does it state don't take with caffeine or limit caffeine? How much Red Bull did he drink? One or a six-pack? And he just drank the one.
0: Well, if you've ever got stuff from the pharmacy, it usually comes with an information sheet that nobody reads.
10: Yeah.
0: And if you do, it'll tell you what you should and shouldn't have with this.
10: And that, we should simplify that process too. So, yeah. All right, you can continue to send the text, 403-974-8255.
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10: Barry's text says, my question is, where's the doctor in this story? Did he recommend the child not drink energy drinks while he's on his medication? And if that was missed, that's a bigger problem. A lot of the warnings on medication, not always passed on to the end user. Yeah, ultimately, you want to make sure the mother, the father, the child know some of the risks, especially because this is not the first time we've been talking about energy drinks. It's not the first time we've been talking about building up Canada's military. Can we do it with a focus on Canadian companies? We'll tackle that coming up after the 5:30 news.
0: This is Global News. I'm Russell Skeet. It's mainly cloudy and 21 degrees at 5:30. A Calgary criminal defense lawyer faces several child sexual exploitation offenses, and police are looking to identify more potential victims. Police say 46-year-old Jordan Bonner was arrested Thursday and his Calgary home and law office were searched. Staff Sergeant Gordon McDonald with Alert's Internet Child Exploitation Unit says they launched their investigation after receiving tips.
13: What we learned at the beginning was there was some indication of luring, and it involved a young person under the age of 16.
0: A quick search of defense lawyer Jordan Bonner's website lists six areas of law practice, including sexual offenses like child luring and sexual assault. Global News reached out to Bonner by phone and stopped by his downtown Calgary office to try to speak to him, but nobody answered. Coming up, Forest Lawn residents are breathing a sigh of relief. A notorious drug house has been shut down. But first, QR Calgary Time Saver Traffic.
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15: There are some big backups on Deerfoot. Southbound on Deerfoot, there's a collision after Anderson, after the Iverstrong Bridge. Your right lane's blocked off, and southbound Deerfoot has 25 to 30-plus minutes starting near 17th Avenue and Blackfoot Trail. Northbound on Deerfoot, there's a collision after Country Hills Boulevard. That's got your right lane blocked off. That's got 20, maybe 25-minute delays from near 32nd Avenue. I'd say your best bet's to head east and use Stony Trail or maybe 52nd Street instead. And over in the northwest, watch for a collision at the interchange between Crowchild Trail and Shaganappy Trail. Emergency crews and a tow truck are on scene. 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For QR Calgary Time Saver Traffic, I'm Phil Jensen.
0: After months of complaints from area residents, Alberta sheriffs have shut down a home over concerns about persistent drug activity and crime. The house in the 1500 block of 51st Street Southeast was investigated by the Safer Communities and Neighborhoods Unit, and they witnessed drug trafficking and drug use. Calgary police also have a big file on the property, responding to complaints 75 times last year. Kayla Valiquette moved in across the street last fall and made some complaints of her own.
16: I have seen the ambulance there a few times. I've seen the cops there quite a bit. We had caution tape up the one night. I wasn't quite sure what was happening, but I knew it was to do with that house.
0: The house will be closed and fenced off for 90 days. After that, conditions will remain in place on the property for 2 years. Officials say the owner of the property also owns another property that was shut down by sheriffs last year. A first responder described arriving at the scene of a fatal 2024 highway shooting east of Calgary at the second-degree murder of two men today. Rob Anderson, who was working for CN Police, was testifying at the second-degree murder trial of Arthur Penner and Elijah Strawberry, who are also charged with attempted murder. Colin Huff was fatally shot at the scene, which included one vehicle on fire and the attempted theft of another truck. Anderson says he initially thought it was a traffic accident, but quickly determined Huff was critically injured. He and an RCMP officer attempted CPR, and Anderson says he rode with Huff to the hospital where he later died. The trial before a jury is scheduled to last 4 weeks. Police say more women are alleging they are drugged and sexually assaulted by a man they met through a dating app. Investigators worry more women may have been victimized in Calgary and Edmonton.
1: Last April, the first of what was later four women came forward with similar allegations against William McMullen. This past March, the 56-year-old was arrested and charged with multiple offenses, including sexual assault and unlawful confinement. Since then, five more women have contacted police, leading to 10 more charges against McMullen. He's still behind bars, with his next court date set for May 22nd. Investigators say the alleged offenses may date back as far as 2021, and they're urging potential complainants in both Edmonton and Calgary to come forward. Morgan Smith, Global News.
0: The chief operating officer of Calgary's Global Fest says the festival's outgrown its current home at Elliston Park. The fireworks and cultural festival is moving to Spruce Meadows after 23 years in the southeast. COO Ken Goosen says Elliston Park was an amazing space for the festival, but they were outgrowing it. He says Spruce Meadows offers more and new opportunities.
2: So you've got ATCO Field. There's also the jumping areas. There are areas of land that can incorporate maybe mini performances. So there are all kinds of facilities that are at Spruce Meadows where we could do some indoor programming. There's power, there's water, a lot of services that typically don't come in a city park area.
0: Some International Avenue businesses and community groups say the loss of the festival is going to be felt in the area. They're hoping other festivals will consider Elliston Park. Goosen says more information on this year's Global Fest will be released in the coming weeks. It's 5:35.
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0: Environment Canada Calgary weather, partly cloudy with a chance of showers this evening, clearing overnight, a low down to 8. Mainly sunny tomorrow with a risk of afternoon thundershowers, a high of 19, sunny and 20 on Friday. It's 21 degrees. Breaking news when it happens. Our next scheduled news at 6. I'm Russell Skeet.
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10: Thanks for your texts. When it comes to Red Bull, one texter says, my cousin actually collapsed in 2008. Brian Shepherd died at 15 years old at a sporting event that Red Bull was giving teenagers free Red Bull. This was in Ontario. And apparently, as I'm just looking up the story, the Red Bull representatives came into the venue where many individuals under the age of 18 were engaged in sport. They handed out free samples of energy drinks. According to police, Brian was witnessed drinking one of these samples at about 7:20 that night. He collapsed and later died in hospital. Continue to send your text 403-974-8255. 5:36 on your Wednesday afternoon. We are finally getting details on Canada's long-awaited defense industrial strategy. Prime Minister Mark Carney laying out plans that will include buying and maintaining most of the military's equipment domestically. How realistic is that? Does our country have enough defense manufacturers? Who will we turn to if we don't? Richard Schmucka, senior fellow at the Macdonald Laurier Institute, specializing in strategic studies, comparative defense management approaches, and foreign policy. Richard, always great to talk with you.
11: Thanks, I'm Angela.
10: Well, we have waited a while for this strategy. Can you lay out some of the broad strokes on what the Canadian government is hoping to achieve here?
11: Yeah, I think the headline, and you kind of alluded to it, is that they want to see something around 70% of production done in Canada. And then there's a large amount of sort of seed money and other efforts to sort of streamline defense and sort of try to build some more or sort of build the industries that would potentially provide some of these goods to Canada. It's pretty broad, but at the same time, it's the depth of it is maybe not as sort of deep as you would want to think about if for some of the sort of rhetoric that's being put out there. So it's also really early, so it's hard to tell if some of these policies are actually going to achieve what they're staged to do.
10: 70% production done in Canada. Where are we right now when we look at Canadian military manufacturers to even achieve that kind of a goal?
11: So that's That's a good question, and it's not at all clear. And I think that that's actually part of the problem with the number. I think 70%, unless you are really aggressive at how you sort of define what is domestic, is not really achievable. And if you think about any other kind of supply chain, like building cars, right? Like if you're buying something that's built in Ontario, there's a good chance the glass is made in China, or the engine components are made in Mexico, or, you know, they're very diverse. And military systems are very similar in that way, right? So even at any level, it's really difficult to kind of say that we're going to hit 70%, right? I think something around 50 or 60% of Canadian defense spending goes into the country. And that's just because it's really difficult to kind of maintain all of that domestically, because we don't build a lot of this stuff. We actually build a lot more for the U.S. for some critical systems, just because of the nature of our defense market.
10: We know the Carney government has been focused on spending more when it comes to our GDP and our defense spending. This seems like it's a slower process, so we can't expect to turn this military ship or whatever around really quickly. Do you think, though, with this, at least it's in the right direction as to where we could be going as a country?
11: Yeah, but I think the danger is that we kind of lose sight of what's actually the key portion of here is actually defending Canada. Because I think we've discussed several times, you and I, is just the Canadian military has very little capability. Right. We really only have maybe 8 to 10 aircraft on alert. We can only really put 2 frigates at any, maybe 3 frigates out at any one time. And the army of 2,200 is basically all committed to Latvia other than what we do domestically. And the reality is we just don't have military capabilities. And if we're going to wait for some of these industries to come into fruition and produce stuff, it will be many decades ahead, because this stuff takes time, just like building any other complex industrial capability. Right. So, yeah, okay, maybe we can invest that, and there are signs of that. And it also requires sustained investment. And that's something that Canada's never really been good at, right? We've often said, oh, yeah, we're going to increase the spending on here. And then 10 years later, we kind of go away and it ends. So my worry, to some degree, is like, yes, that's fine now, but are we going to ensure that this is going to be sustained? And one of the big areas I'm really worried is that a lot of the sort of the attention in this area has only come because Donald Trump has said some not so nice things about Canada, right? And once he leaves office, is there going to be that sustained interest in providing for defense? I thought when the Ukraine war started that we would have more interest in, you know, Spain's defense, like many of our partners and allies in Europe and in Asia have. But that didn't really push it. So I'm kind of concerned of that. And then, so yeah, okay, maybe it's a good first step, but are we going to see this through all the way to the end?
10: Richard Shimuka is my guest this afternoon, senior fellow at the McDonald Laurier Institute, and we are talking about this defense industrial strategy. Richard, Prime Minister Carney is saying, yes, we want to focus on being able to give contracts to Canadian companies. If that's not possible, especially in achieving these goals that they have set out, they will look to their allies. He didn't come out specifically and say we're trying to move away from the U.S., but what are you reading into the tea leaves there?
11: So on the one side, he's made many comments, and think about the Liberal retreat a couple weeks ago where he was very, like, he made it very clear we're moving away from it. The reality, however, is that we cannot defend Canada alone without the U.S., and the U.S. actually can't defend the U.S. alone without Canada, right? We hold the territory that's really vital to them. And we just don't have the resources to sort of meet the challenge that we're seeing coming out of Russia and China towards the continent, right? So I think it's nice, you know, we should increase our defense production to a certain degree, right? But we got to be really smart about, A, where we spend, because this can be really expensive. Even though we're going to go up to 3.5% of GDP by 2032, if they actually meet those numbers, that money goes away really quickly. Like, there's so many things that we didn't spend on for the last 30 years, like on infrastructure, on you know, aging equipment that needs to be replaced. Well, all that's going to go away. So we got to be really smart of what we spend on. And on top of that, the nature of warfare, as we're watching today, has high levels of integration between all the equipment and all the systems. It's kind of like the Internet of Things, right? For the military, everything's connected. Everything can see everything and works together. And that interoperability challenge makes it really difficult to just build your own unicorn, as it's called, because it's not effective if it's unable to connect within the system and able to operate within a broader system. So I think it's it's nice sentiment, and yes, there's certainly things we need to produce more, and we can, just to increase the production overall, but it has to be done in a really smart way, because if you just kind of thumb your nose at the U.S. and don't work effectively, then both of our countries are going to be much weaker as a result.
10: Yeah. Richard, thanks as always. Appreciate your take on this.
11: Thanks.
10: Richard Shmuka, he is a senior fellow at the McDonald Laurier Institute, specializing in strategic studies, comparative defense management approaches, and foreign policy. 5:44 on your Wednesday afternoon. Let's take a look at our Truman Time Saver traffic.
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15: On Deerfoot, there's a collision southbound after Anderson near the Iverstrong Bridge. Your right lane's blocked off. Southbound Deerfoot has some really heavy delays starting before Pagan Trail. It could take 25 to 30 minutes to get through. Your best bet's probably to head east and do Stony Trail or maybe 52nd Street instead. Northbound on Deerfoot, there's a collision after Country Hills Boulevard. It's now mostly off to the right shoulder with a tow truck on scene. Northbound Deerfoot is seeing quickly easing volume. Down in the southeast, there's a collision on Stony Trail, westbound just before Deerfoot. You can expect delays of an extra 5, maybe 10 minutes from near the 52nd Street overpass. 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
22: Good afternoon, Ange.
10: Well, as we found out in the last hour, the markets seem to be happy to hear the war is over.
22: So some media outlets are claiming it. I'm not sure if it's over, but the markets were quite happy today. TSX up 415 points to 33,982. Dow Jones up 612 to 49,910. Oil was down over $7 to 95.08 a barrel. And the Canadian dollar down 11 basis points right now, 73.31.
10: Even as we heard this late yesterday afternoon, the small print is, oh, the offensive war may be over, but we are still trying to get a deal between Israel, Iran, and the U.S. Okay, another story you've got for us. I can't even get my head around this, but you're saying Samsung has reached a $1 trillion valuation?
22: This is the only one of two companies in Asia that are now over $1 trillion. And so when I start looking at that was in Asia, who do you think is the largest company in Canada?
10: Oh gosh, who's the largest company? The government of Canada.
22: Okay. Publicly traded, we'll use Royal Bank as the number one.
10: Thank you.
22: They're only valued at $333 billion. So one third of the size of Samsung. The entire Toronto Stock Exchange is about $5 trillion in size, a little bit more than the value of Apple, which is number two at $4 trillion, NVIDIA at $4.7 trillion. It just tells you how small Canadian companies, the Canadian stock market is relative to all the other companies out there, which is why diversifying your portfolio is very important. And of course, getting the proper advice before you do so.
10: Always a good reminder. Faisal, thanks so much for this.
22: Thanks for having me.
10: Faisal Carmelli, Popwich Carmelli Advisory Group, CIBC Wood Gundy. Trillions, trillions. Heard this earlier today. Actually, I think Faisal was talking with Sarah Crosby in the morning about this. So I wanted to play this report because they say artificial intelligence is being quickly adopted by individuals and industries around the world, including major telecom companies. Turiya Isri explains how AI is being used to alter the accents of call center workers, the Canadian companies accused of it, and why advocates say it's a problem that goes beyond labor practices.
3: AI has the power to erase accents in real time.
8: Hello, I'm Iggy. I'm from the Philippines. I live here in Parañaque City.
9: I'm Iggy. I'm from the Philippines. I live here in Parañaque City.
3: The Philippines and India are top hubs for call centers as a way for American and Canadian companies to cut costs. More and more businesses are using AI to make their workers sound like native English speakers. Union leaders in this country say that list includes a major Canadian telecom company.
12: We're aware of at least one big three telco using AI to mask the accents of offshore agents, altering how customers perceive who they are talking to.
23: Here's an application that a company may see, say, is benign, but actually could be stealing Canadian jobs. This is a kind of deception.
3: Global News reached out to the three big telcos. Rogers and Bell both denied using AI in this way, but it is becoming more common.
24: Let me turn on the Sanas app and I will repeat myself.
25: So there, I just turned on the Sanas app.
3: Companies say it helps eliminate language barriers and makes things easier for both the customer and employee.
26: It is very hard sometimes when you're on the line with somebody and you can't understand them and you want something done.
3: But there are concerns it will only increase outsourcing and decrease tolerance for difference.
26: You have to.
3: And makes things easier for both the customer and employee.
26: It is very hard sometimes when you're on the line with somebody and you can't understand them and you want something done.
3: But there are concerns it will only increase outsourcing and decrease tolerance for difference.
26: You have to ask yourself, would you be doing this if it was Australia?

0: clear if that means requiring companies to disclose whether the voice on the other end of the line is real or AI generated. Tariya Isri, Global News, Montreal.
1: And I almost think it's a bit of a distraction from the bigger issue that the big telecoms are hiring, contracting out. This has been going on for a long time when it comes to call center operations. Because sure, we can say, oh, this doesn't sound right, that you're actually going to mask the fact that the call may be coming from India or the Philippines. And yes, go after the telecoms for doing that. But I still think that why are we not making a bigger stink of ensuring that our call centers still have Canadians? And we know, I think that ship has sailed. But I know when I am having to deal with a call center for any reason, yeah, I will be polite, but I do take a bit of time to say, could you please repeat that? I didn't understand what you said. So yeah, everything's about the bottom line. So we can have cheaper workers if we hire them offshore, and then we can have faster calls if we use AI. We're probably only a couple of years from having artificial call center operators that they just plug in a certain response and then they hear what they're getting and they'll just turn around and you'll wonder, are you actually even real? I wanted to play this from yesterday. We were talking about that crazy United plane that was flying in and it actually hit a truck. The truck wasn't on the runway, nowhere near the airport. It was just on a road. And you often see some planes that come in have to come in right across a busy highway. So I wanted to play this because yesterday we were talking about it, and now we're hearing from the bakery truck driver whose vehicle was hit by the landing gear of that United Airlines jet, recovering from his injuries. His dad says he was shocked and relieved his son was okay after learning about the accident. Warren Broadley speaking with ABC in Baltimore about the phone call he received.
2: Yeah, Warren Jr. called me and conveyed to me that he had been struck by a plane. You know, imagine that. Person telling you they've been struck by a plane, but they're talking to you. You know, generally nobody walks away from a plane crash.
1: What? You've been struck by a plane? Yeah. Incredibly, he walked away from that. A big thank you to content producer Talia Miller, technical producers Tony Erickson, Renee Kaiser. Have yourself a great night. Let's do it all again tomorrow from 3 to 6.
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0: Police responded to multiple reports of an assault.
1: And when officers arrived, they found one person dead. The homicide investigation unfolding in the southwest community of Woodlands. Also tonight, a Calgary criminal defense lawyer charged with sexual exploitation offenses after allegedly luring and sexting preteens and teens on social media.
0: This move did have to happen.
1: Plus, fireworks over Global Fest switching venues, why the summer festival is moving to Spruce Meadows, and the businesses that will lose out because of it.
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1: Good evening and thank you for joining us. The Calgary Police Homicide Unit is investigating after a serious assault left one person dead in the southwest community of Woodlands. The incident catching some living in the area by surprise, saying it's a safe and quiet community. Craig Momney reports.
3: I wasn't expecting it to be something so awful.
4: A crime scene sending shockwaves through the southwest community of Woodlands. Those who live on Woodview Drive say it's typically a quiet area.
3: My husband and I sleep with the window open and we didn't hear anything, but the only thing I saw that made me kind of pause was the tape behind you.
4: Police were called to the 2100 block around 5:40 Wednesday morning for reports of an assault.
0: When we arrived, we located a single individual who was deceased as a result of that assault.
4: One neighbor tells us around 5 a.m., he heard a loud argument between a group of people that lasted about 15 minutes. It happened just steps away from Christy Cloper's front door. She and her fiancé recently moved here.
5: Seeing our street blocked off, my fiance's car is blocked off so he can't even go to work because it's a crime scene is not exactly what we like in the first 2 months of living in this area.
4: Police are still waiting on notifying the next of kin before releasing any details about the victim. No one is in custody at this time. On Wednesday morning, investigators seem to focus in on the front of this home as well as the alley.
0: We're still trying to figure out where exactly this occurred and what the sequence of events were.
4: An autopsy is scheduled for the coming days as the homicide unit continues to investigate Wednesday's death. Anyone with information is asked to contact police. Craig Momney, Global News.
1: A Calgary defense attorney is facing child sex offenses and weapons charges after police searched his downtown office and his home. 46-year-old Jordan Bonner faces 9 charges, including making, distributing, and accessing child sex abuse materials and child luring. Here's Alyssa Carpenter.
6: A quick search of defense lawyer Jordan Bonner's website lists 6 areas of law practice, including sexual offenses like child luring and sexual assault. Now Bonner is the one who will appear in court, this time accused of the same offenses he normally defends clients against.
7: This is a complex investigation, and we're still at the early stages.
6: But police say there is enough evidence to charge the 46-year-old with several child exploitation charges, including child luring. Alert, or the Alberta Law Enforcement Response Teams, alleged